0: world would make, and that would be really for the rest of one's life. So he traveled to Cartagena in Colombia, which served as kind of a distribution hub, if you will, for the Spanish trade in African black slaves. And there he met his second mentor, Father Alonso de Sandoval, who had already begun a ministry, ministering to the black African slaves, both spiritually and with their corporal needs. And so after 7 years, Father Sandoval was transferred to Lima. And so for the next 33 years, 40 in total, St. Peter Claver ministered to the black African slaves that would be transported on the various slave ships that were coming through Cartagena. Approximately 10,000 black African slaves per year. So when a new ship would come, Father Peter Claver, because he became ordained a priest in Colombia at that time, would race to the ships, minister to the people on the upper decks, and race down to the lower decks, where there were three populations of slaves: those who had died, those who were dying, and those who were struggling to live. So while he was down in those darkened holds of the ship, he would minister to them bodily and spiritually, with a special emphasis on baptism, because he really wanted to advance their eternal salvation, but also baptized slaves were treated better by the slave traders. Not only did St. Peter Claver minister to the slaves, but he also ministered to the slave traders, to the elites in Colombia, many of whom were against his work. And we're really blessed to be able to bring this program to our audience, because this is a man who embodied all of the spiritual and corporal works of mercy. And it really serves as an examination of conscience: to what degree do we individually love God by loving our neighbor? So we're very grateful to our EWTN family for their spiritual and material support that made this program possible, and the wonderful series that you're going to be talking about in a moment, The Road Less Traveled with Dave Stotts.
1: Yeah, looking forward to that conversation as well. Thanks, John.
0: Thank you.
1: Look forward to seeing this video.
0: Thank you.
1: And we are going to be able to watch St. Peter Claver, Slave of the Slaves, tonight at 9:30 p.m. Eastern Time. 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We'll be back in just a moment with tonight's guest, so please stay with us.

Catholic faith is passed on from generation to generation, like one candle lighting another. Parents teach their children to pray. Grandparents share the wisdom of living a life of faith. And this light has been passed on for almost 2,000 years. That's why we're excited to offer you the free 2027 EWTN calendar featuring the theme, One Faith, Many Generations. 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

0: Welcome back. Our guest tonight has done a huge service to many families and educators by making history into an exciting subject, even though in certain classrooms it might be a little on the dry side, not when he's showing you history. He's an award-winning documentary filmmaker, widely known as the engaging host of the series Drive Through History. That blends humorous storytelling, road trips, and historical facts to make complex subjects very accessible to audiences of all ages. Now he has teamed up with EWTN Studios to create a series whose first season explores ancient Christian sites in modern-day Turkey, such as Ephesus, Constantinople, and Antioch, the birthplace of people being called Christians. So take a quick look at one of the clips that he's done.
1: They call Turkey the cradle of civilization. But for me, it's one giant invitation to explore. If there's a dirt road, an ancient trail, or a suspicious-looking goat path, odds are I'm already halfway down it, and probably lost. Maybe even on purpose. I'm Dave Stotts, and I'll be your host on this epic tour through the beautiful, mysterious, and history-shaping country of Turkey. From underground cities to sun-baked ruins, we're chasing the forgotten roads where Christianity first turned the world upside down. Welcome to the road less traveled. They don't call me the world's greatest history adventurer for nothing. They don't call me that at all, but I've been fortunate enough to spend the last 20 years traveling the world exploring Bible history with a series called Drive Through History. Along the way, my faith was ignited in powerful ways. I've seen firsthand that the Bible is not myth or legend, but a book rooted in actual history. And I discovered the deep riches of church history, how it reveals the unfolding drama of the gospel of Christ and the visible presence of his church spreading from Jerusalem to the very ends of the earth.
0: Here to tell us more about his conversion to Catholicism, as well as his newest travel series called The Road Less Traveled, which is, as we said, is going to debut on EWTN Plus and on EWTN.com on Thursday, September 17th. Please welcome Mr. Dave Stotts. Dave, good to have you.
2: Thank you, Father Mitch. Yeah. It's awesome to be with you. Thanks for having me on.
0: Good to have you here.
2: Yes.
0: You've been doing these kind of documentaries of history and biblical places.
2: That's right.
0: For some time. When did you start that?
2: Yeah, I've been doing this on-location adventure history learning thing for about 20 years.
0: Yeah.
2: And as you noted, I was a host of a show. Still am, in a way. My foot is still very much in that world of drive-through history. And we sought to address the thing you brought up a moment ago, and that's sometimes people think history is boring and dry.
0: Yeah.
2: And I always think that's really tragic because history is filled with miracles,

0: martyrs, saints, and larger-than-life stories, and it's almost like you have to work hard to make it boring. But it's like we've done a pretty good job of doing that, because I've heard that time and time again, how boring history can be.
1: So, I know, and one of the problems is a lot of these history teachers don't know all the gossip.
0: There's a lot of gossip in history, sure.
1: And since they're all dead, I guess it's okay to talk about it.
0: Well, that's true. You're not going to get hit with a lawsuit from somebody who's been dead, you know, 1,500 years or something like that. But, you know, there are a lot of great teachers who could teach about history, saints, martyrs, and wars from the past in a way that's way better than me. They know a lot more than I ever will. But I wanted to do something different in the presentation of these stories.
1: Sure.
0: And that is that I'm actually dumb enough to go to these places on the other side of the world. You know, if the Bible is history and history took place in time and space, it happened on a point on the map. And so it seems like a

0: Muslim dominated. But there is a lot of very ancient Greek history and a lot of Christian history there that builds upon that. It's a great thing that you're showing that aspect of something little known.
1: Well, if you're familiar at all with the Book of Acts, you know that Antioch was sort of the first frontier of the spread of Christianity. Remember when Jesus in Acts told his disciples to be you will be my witnesses in Jerusalem and to Samaria and to the ends of the earth. Well, that was the first stage of redemptive history, was in Antioch. Barnabas ended up there first, was making so many Gentile converts that he had to reach out and bring St. Paul in from Tarsus, and they began making a lot of Gentile converts, and the church sent Paul off on his first missionary journey. Mm-hmm. And the apostle sent Peter to be the first bishop of Antioch. And so that was where we wanted to start. And we wanted to start in Antioch, which is kind of in the east, southeast, and work our way through Turkey. And so that's why we started there. You can actually see the cave church of St. Peter carved right into the mountain called the Mount Starin. And this church is remarkably well preserved. You can see a nave, you can see a baptistery. There's even a tunnel near the back of the church where ancient Christians could use in case of persecution, they could escape. So this church was one of the many locations we visited, one of the earliest places of Christian worship in the world.
0: Let's take a look at a clip that's about that cave church.
1: I finally made it to perhaps the most historically and spiritually significant site in early Christian history outside Jerusalem. Carved into Mount Starin, overlooking Antioch, is one of the oldest places of Christian worship in the world. The Cave Church of St. Peter. According to tradition, this cave is where St. Peter first preached to the early Christians here in Antioch, making it one of the earliest Christian churches. The site has long been venerated by Christians, evidenced by the facade you see behind me, which was added by Crusaders in the 12th and 13th centuries. Let's go inside and take a look. The church is cut directly into the mountainside, forming a natural enclosed place of worship. The cave has a depth of 42 feet, a width of 31 feet, and a height of 23 feet. A simple altar carved from the rock stands within the cave, along with the remains of ancient mosaics that once adorned the floor. You can see a basin carved into the floor, which was probably used for baptisms, almost certainly by Peter himself. Now, a baptistery and an altar are features your church may also have, but one feature yours probably doesn't have is the narrow tunnel at the back of this cave, which is believed to have been used by early Christians as a means of escape in case of sudden raids or attacks during times of persecution. In 1983, Pope John Paul II declared the Cave Church of St. Peter a pilgrimage site, further cementing its significance in Catholic history.
0: It's really a cool thing to go there. You know, Antioch, because of its early use as the See of Peter, you know, he was about to be executed by Herod Agrippa I, and he escaped up there. And to this day, the patriarchs of Antioch, the bishops of Antioch are called patriarchs, they take the name Peter. So the Maronite patriarch is the patriarch of Antioch and all the East, and he is called Bishara Butros Rai. Bishara is his first name. He takes the name Peter because this was a Petrine see, and that's still carried on in the name. So it's a very important place. And Antioch used to be in Syria. Now it's in Turkey. Right. After World War I, the borders change. But it's still the same place.
1: Yeah, that's right.

0: you know, that church is forever indelibly burned into my brain as a very sacred place. I'm sure you've served at many churches where there's an escape tunnel back behind the altar. Yeah.
1: That
0: should be a feature in every church. I don't know why it's not. But.
1: Well, the patriarchal church in Lebanon has
0: an escape tunnel.
1: Oh yeah, because they had to watch for the Turks.
0: Yeah.
1: They would try to persecute. They did persecute them, so and I crawled into the tunnel.
0: Well, that's not the only thing we look at in Antioch. We explore this fascinating connection between earthquakes and Saint Ignatius. Now, for Catholics, Saint Ignatius is a big name. That's a marquee name. And so I wanted to explore his life. I wanted to explore his letters. And a few years ago, I'm sure you remember, the city of Antioch, which today is called Antakya, was wiped out by an earthquake that measured at the top of whatever their version of the Richter scale is. It killed tens of thousands of people. And when we arrived, my mind was blown at just how much rubble was still in the city of Antakya, ancient Antioch. And this was very sad, but at the same time, I was learning more about St. Ignatius. And what I didn't know about St. Ignatius, who was condemned to die in around 107 and started his long march from Antioch to Rome to die in the arena, is that was started in part by an earthquake that happened in around 107 that devastated the city back then. This part of the world has earthquakes all the time.
1: Sure.
0: And the Roman emperor was almost killed, who was in the city at the time. Well, being a somewhat superstitious society, they wanted to blame someone, and sooner or later the fingers were pretty much pointed at the most prominent living Christian at the time, which was St. Ignatius, Bishop of Antioch. And that's what precipitated his condemnation, his long march to death through Asia Minor, and those seven letters that exist today, which are fascinating windows into the life and belief of the earliest Christians. These priceless letters. Some believe the most priceless outside the writings of the New Testament themselves. Yeah. And so we were able to tell that story and talk about that earthquake connection while walking through the rubble of modern day Antakya. And it was a teaching moment that I will never forget.
1: You know, and I would urge people, if they watch these episodes about St. Ignatius of Antioch, who was himself, I believe, baptized by Peter. That's part of the tradition, that he was baptized by Peter, lived to be a very old man. But he was baptized as a child or an infant, you know, by St. Peter. And you all can take a look at those letters. You go online and look up Ignatius of Antioch. All those letters are translated into English. And you can read through those and just, exactly as you say, it's brilliant to see this early window. It's in his letters that we see for the first time the church is called Catholic
0: Church. Right.
1: Yep. Which means universal. So, you know, that's a good thing.
0: Right. You have affirmations of the Holy Eucharist being truly the body and blood of our Lord. You have a true church is only known to be a true church if they have the bishop, priest, and a deacon, the threefold office structure. So all these things are powerful witnesses of what the early church believed.
1: And he doesn't say it as if, I think I'm going to start something new.
0: Right, he's not arguing for it. He's assuming it to be true. Right.
1: Yeah, this is just what he inherited.
0: Right.
1: Yeah,
0: that's exactly good. Right.
1: Besides Antioch, where else did you go?
0: So we went, and that was episode one. We cover a lot more in episode one. We have a little bit of fun with the culture by diving into this phenomenon of Turkish coffee, which nobody thought to warn me that they don't filter their coffee. So when you get the coffee part down, what's left in the cup is rough. It's coffee grounds. They're very tasty, but you know, you have to end up chewing your coffee, which is not a fun experience.
1: Let's take a look at a clip of that.
2: Here we are in Turkey, folks. Time to dive into the world of Turkish coffee. Time to blend in and sip some authentic Turkish Java on this beautiful morning. Thanks a latte. This is not your average cup of joe. I've sauntered into a quaint little cafe expecting a delicate sip of something akin to my usual pumpkin spice latte, only to be ambushed by a tiny cup of what I can only describe as caffeinated tar, and thick enough to be sediment from the Byzantine Empire. Wow. But here's the kicker. I wasn't ready for the surprise at the bottom. You see, Turkish coffee doesn't mess around with filters. Oh no, you get to the end of your sip feeling all worldly and bam, a mouthful of gritty grounds that could exfoliate a rhinoceros. Apparently that's intentional. The grounds settle at the bottom and you're supposed to leave them there, not as I did, attempt to chew them, sandpapering my esophagus. There's something profound about Turkish coffee. It's not just a drink, it's a ritual, a moment to slow down and savor. It's a cultural cornerstone served with warmth and hospitality. And I raise my tiny glass to Turkey's enduring love affair with this bold, beautiful brew. You've got a little something on your, yeah.
0: Yeah, that's some hard-hitting history there.
1: Yeah. If you want some, I'll make it for you tomorrow morning.
0: Okay.
1: I make Turkish coffee, too. It's good stuff. Besides there, where else did you go?
0: That was episode one. Episode two is one of my favorites because we kept our road trip kind of going westward and north to the central part of Turkey to a region called Cappadocia. Mm-hmm. Cappadocia is one of the most exotic places I've ever been to. There are these rock formations that look like you're on another planet. In fact, that region of Turkey has lured not just historians and archaeologists, it's lured filmmakers. There was a famous cult film from the 1980s made in Turkey called The Turkish Star Wars, The Man Who Saved the World. And you can see footage of it here. I mean, that doesn't even look like Earth to me. And this film used it as a backdrop for another planet. But what's amazing about these rock formations, which are made out of soft volcanic rock, is that early Christians would live down in these cities that were carved underground, and also would carve churches right into these rock formations. And these churches have some of the most breathtaking frescoes and some of the earliest depictions of Christ in fresco form that exist. And one in particular is called the Dark Church, called that because there's no natural light. We were able to get access to this church, and it is, I don't think there's one square inch of the walls of the Dark Church that aren't covered in lush, beautiful frescoes of Christ, of Mary, the apostles, and all these scenes from the Old and New Testaments. And we were so blessed to be able to get access to this church and do a bunch of filming. This is one of many churches that are in this little park called Gurama. Then we descended.
1: Well, want to take a look at that?
0: I don't know if that.
1: Yeah, we've got a clip ready. Yeah.
0: Okay.
1: Let's take a look at that.
2: Now, maybe you've noticed something. Why are there so many faces scraped off of these frescoes? Well, a couple of reasons. During two major periods of the Byzantine Empire, religious icons were seen as idolatrous, and faces of saints and even Christ were deliberately scratched out or plastered over. This movement was called iconoclasm. Then later, after the 11th century, when Muslims had gained control of Cappadocia, many frescoes were defaced, so to speak, because Islam generally discourages depictions of human or divine figures, especially in sacred spaces. The plastering over of ancient paintings and mosaics often helped prevent them from erosion or destruction, ironically preserving them for the future. There's one church here where the frescoes are remarkably intact, the Dark Church. Named such, well, because it's dark, because of a lack of windows. A feature that actually helped preserve the vibrant colors of the frescoes. The paintings in the Dark Church are considered the artistic crown jewel of Gurama. After the Turkish invasion of the region, this church was turned into a pigeon house until the 1950s. Then, after 14 years of scraping pigeon droppings off the walls, these newly revealed frescoes were finally seen once again. Scenes such as the Nativity, the Adoration of the Magi, the Last Supper, the Betrayal of Judas, and the Crucifixion and Resurrection were all visible again, remarkably preserved. These icons are among the oldest surviving artistic representations of Jesus in the world.

0: World. This stunning dome shows a fresco of Christ Pentacrator on the ceiling. In Christian iconography, Christ Pentacrator, which means Christ the Almighty, is a specific depiction of Christ as the Almighty and all-powerful ruler of all.
1: You got some great shots there. That's beautiful.
2: It was a beautiful church.
1: Yeah.
2: We were really blessed to be able to film in that park. And of course, it kind of leads to that as kind of the best church. But all these other churches have saints associated with them or architectural features that they were known for. So they all have nicknames. But seeing them on the ground is a lot of fun. But going underground was another part of our trip there. There's an underground city called Derinkuyu in Cappadocia, which was discovered in the 1960s by a local Turkish homeowner renovating his basement. And he swung a sledgehammer, broke open a hole in the wall, and revealed this underground chamber, which led to another chamber, and then a tunnel, and then a larger room. He's discovered, quite accidentally, the underground city of Derinkuyu. It goes down 200 feet, and at the bottom of this city, only half of which has been excavated, exists a cruciform-shaped church that, if you're willing to put up with a little claustrophobia, you can get down to the bottom and explore it. And it was very profound for me to be down in the deepest part of Derinkuyu, 200 feet down where it's dark, and it really conjures, again, in the imagination of what it would have been like to be an early Christian, candles flickering, a priest in tattered robes, you know, holding the Eucharist, celebrating the Mass or Divine Liturgy since it's the East. And it made me realize just how much I take for granted today. You know, I'm so focused oftentimes on my own comfort. You know, what is church doing for me? When you had early Christians that were risking everything, going to any lengths, or in this case, depths, to meet God in the Mass.
1: And the other thing that you see here is the dedication of church to patron saints and the writing of icons, you know, throughout the church covering the walls. This, again, is not taken as something that is a brand new innovation. It was just what Christians did. That it's not something medieval. It's not real. It's right there in these early church buildings. And you know, remarkably, we see similar depictions of Christ, Our Lady, and the saints throughout, and that this devotion to Our Lady, the saints, and our Lord is just part of ancient Christian world.
2: And it goes back.
1: Worth taking note of that.
2: Yeah. You know, you wonder, can a history show have an impact on us today? And my prayer is that the answer to that is yes. And I'll give you one quick example of the difference it's made in my life. We talk a lot in this series, not just about churches and art and topography and all that adventure-y stuff. We talk a lot about theology. And if you're in Turkey, you can't talk about the early church without talking about the ancient heresy of Arianism. Now, if you're like, you know, a lot of people assume that the early church is perfectly united in theology. Mm. That's kind of what I always assumed, that everything was peaceful, everybody got along, there was no conflict. That's very far from the truth. And I certainly don't need to tell you about the priest Arius, who was a priest from Alexandria, teaching early in the 300s that Jesus was a created being. He was not, therefore, not fully divine. And Arianism was catching on like wildfire, especially in the East.
1: Yeah.
2: And while in Cappadocia, you can't go to Cappadocia and not talk about the three theological heavyweights of the Cappadocian fathers, Basil the Great, Gregory of Nazianzus, and Gregory of Nyssa. And being able to talk about how they were able to fight back and defeat Arianism, which it took longer than just their lives. It was the zombie heresy that kept coming back and rearing its ugly head for centuries. But it was because of their work using scripture, rhetoric, church history, tradition, were able to articulate the Trinitarian doctrines in a way that we take for granted today. And whenever I get to the Creed in Mass, ever since I've been back from Turkey, partly because we go to Nicaea as well and explore the church that was likely the place where the Nicene Council took place. And so the Nicene Creed was very prominent in the final episode of the series. I get to that part where it says consubstantial. And if I'm honest, it can be easy to gloss through the words of the Creed, to just go on autopilot and not really lean into the words. I don't think there's been a time in Mass since I've been home from this trip where I haven't gotten to that word. And my mind, my heart goes back to these men, the price they paid, the way they had to fight back against heretical teachings about Christ and establish apostolic doctrine at a time when it was teetering on the edge of uncertainty.
1: Yeah. No, Turkey will definitely be a learning about that and then make it substantial understanding. We have to take a little break. We're going to come back in a couple minutes. Want to get any of your comments and questions, so please stay with us.

Father Joseph Mary Wolfe gathers some of Mother Angelica's favorite reflections on sacred scripture in a brand new collection.

Let's say a prayer. Lord God, give us the humility of Peter, the obedience of Peter, and his repentant love, so that we too can trust you in the present moment, knowing that many times we are asked to do the ridiculous, so you, Lord God, can do the miraculous. We wish to adhere to your will, and Lord, we wish to listen to your presence, your silent presence that comes to us so vividly and so strongly in the demands of the present moment. We ask this grace for all of us, that we too may be humble of heart, obedient unto death, and ever aware of our weaknesses, trusting in your love. Amen.

0: Well, welcome back. We are talking about a new series called The Road Less Traveled. 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And it'll be in Turkey. 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So you get all kinds of stuff that way. You ready for some questions?
1: Sure.
0: All right. Let's start off with a question from our studio audience. What can we do for you this fine evening?
2: All right. And thank you so much for being here tonight. So my question is from the sound of it, you have been on many amazing journeys.

0: Can you speak more onto your journey to the Catholic faith?
1: I can. Yeah, thanks for the question. And it kind of dovetails a little bit with the choice of title for The Road Less Traveled. Just briefly before I get into that, and I'll try not to make it a very long story, but you know, the New Testament is filled with roads. A lot of great things happen on roads. Paul is converted on the road to Damascus. Jesus appears to his disciples on the road to Emmaus. Philip baptizes the Ethiopian eunuch on the road to Gaza. Our Lord uses the metaphor of a road, talking about our journey to heaven, saying, wide is the road that leads to destruction, and many go down it, and narrow is the road that leads to life. So I was intrigued by this metaphor that Jesus gave us to use as kind of a theme for this show, and it really kind of mapped on to my journey and my life in an interesting way. You know, we're trying to take viewers down forgotten roads off the beaten path into new places they may never have ever heard of. But in my case, you know, I've always been a Christian, always loved the Bible, always loved the Lord, and got involved with some amazing friends 20 plus years ago to work on this show, Drive Through History. And we created some amazing memories, some incredible shows that are still out there that people can watch. There isn't anything in the shows or the series Drive Through History that is against Catholicism. But when I became Catholic, somewhere along the line, it took me on a bit of a journey that felt kind of like a road less traveled for me, because you know, my team, again, men who I love dearly, who are incredible brothers in Christ, I was kind of pivoting, going a different direction, and that's when but I still wanted to tell stories like this. And so I reached out to EWTN, and that's what began the process of coming together, this idea of doing the Road Less Traveled Turkey. But as far as my conversion, it had been a long process. It wasn't a switch that got flipped in me. It was a long process of wrestling through some existential problems that I was having, not with the Christian faith, but with faith in myself to get it right. You know, Jesus didn't hand out Bibles to the apostles and say, "Hey, go out and start churches and make sure you teach this book the best," because that's what a lot of people pick churches that way. I don't want to go to a church that teaches the Bible the best. What he did do was he sent men out to build a kingdom. That kingdom was visible. It had structure. It had boundaries. It had a hierarchy, and it had sacraments. And that church was one. And that was where I struggled the most, is that I didn't see unity. I went to seminary for a little while as a Protestant, and you know, I say often that I went into seminary knowing more than when I went out, because what I learned was that the Bible and history, it can be complicated, it can be messy. And if it's just me and my Bible, and I get to cast the final vote on whatever theological dispute there might happen to be, then really it's not the Bible, it's my interpretation of the Bible that gets that final vote. And I would have disputes and arguments with brothers in Christ, and I had to stop and ask, why are we even having this conversation? Jesus prayed in the upper room that those who would believe on the testimony of the apostles would be one, as I and the Father are one. St. Paul tells us that we should be of the same mind, agreeing in all things. And so when I surveyed the buffet of options in the evangelical world, again, amazing people who are holy that I love dearly, what I surveyed there was free market, what I call free market ecclesiology. I had a seminary professor that actually used that phrase. And that phrase stuck under my skin like a splinter. Free market ecclesiology, that's not the program Jesus started. He sent out a group of men to build this one church. And if you study the early church and all of the stories we talk about in The Road Less Traveled, you see men dedicating their lives to preserving that sacred integrity of the church. Mm-hmm. They fought for that with every fiber of their being. Mm-hmm. And I was brought up in a system where 39 flavors. You could find a church that fits with your preferred interpretations. You can find a church that fits with it's tailored just for you, specifically for you. And I had this existential crisis.

0: where I said, you know what, I want to recenter my gravity away from me and my Bible in modern context. I want to recenter my gravity to the very beginning. What has to be true? Or else, what are any of us doing this Christianity thing? And that has to be the bodily resurrection of Jesus Christ. And I start there, and I moved forward, and I discovered the beauty and the truth of the Catholic tradition, and it looked nothing like any church I'd ever been a part of in my entire life. And that began a long process of, like I say, reorienting my center of gravity toward then rather than now. And it has done really nothing less than change my life and the lives of my family. And I'm so grateful to God, and I'm grateful that I get to work on content that holds that up.
1: Well, as Catholics, you know, we're delighted to have you with us, but also the service that you're providing by, you know, teaching in these ways and giving these very concrete realities. This is a great gift you're bringing to us as well.
0: Well, history is important to Catholics, and so I just look at it as job security for me. So,
1: yes. Same for me. Sinners. Sinners are very important to me.
0: That's
1: I got
0: right.
1: them coming out
0: There's
1: my ears.
0: It's a steady stream. Yeah,
1: yes.
0: You'll never run out.
1: Exactly. Job security. We have Thomas from Tennessee on. What is your question for Dave? Thomas?
2: Yes, Father. Mr. Scott, my wife is from Bari, Italy. And I was wondering if you could bring some facts. What is fact and what is fiction about St. Nicholas?
0: Awesome question. Yeah, thank you for that question. In episode 6 of this series, we go to ancient Myra, where St. Thomas was bishop of Myra. And it's his traditional tomb is on
1: St. Thomas or St.
0: Nicholas? Did I say St. Thomas?
1: Yes.
0: I meant St. Nicholas.
1: Yes.
0: Yes, I saw
1: Saint
0: Thomas
1: Nicholas.
0: On that, yeah.
1: Yes.
0: I'm a real scholar, Father Mitch, if you haven't noticed. So in this church, on display is St. Nicholas's traditional tomb. And all the research that I did on this tomb says that some sailors, I think in the 1000s, came to Myra as a devotion to St. Nicholas, busted in, open his tomb and stole his relics, and carried them off to Bari, Italy. And they built a church in dedication to St. Nicholas in Bari, Italy. That may very well be true, but it probably isn't. When we were there for this series, we were the very first camera crew to be allowed down into a newly discovered burial site where they're uncovering, in the process of uncovering, an ancient sarcophagus dated to the era of Bishop Nicholas. And you can see this sarcophagus that archaeologists are working as we speak on discovering, you know, who's inside. That's the million-dollar question. Only about half of it was exposed out of the mud, but we were the first camera crew to get to go down in. I was able to touch it, interview the archaeologist that's working very hard on it, and an increasing number of historians and archaeologists are speculating that this could very well be the real tomb of St. Nicholas. And but archaeology, you know, it takes patience to be an archaeologist. It also takes money. And so that there, it's a slower process than I think that they're hoping that it would be. It doesn't have to take a lot of money. I asked the archaeologists, like, look, there's a hammer and a trowel over here. We could take care of this ourselves and bust into this thing. But I don't think that was a very good idea. I don't think
1: you know what they may just need to do is send a letter up to the North Pole. Let's have another caller. Marlene, you calling from Puerto Rico?
3: Yes, sir.
1: Great. And what's your question?
3: Father Paco, I wanted to ask for any comments from you or the guests. I read that there was a legend that St. Ignatius of Antioch was one of the children that Christ pulled to himself and blessed and said, let the children come to me, for theirs is the kingdom of heaven. Thank you.
1: Thank you. Appreciate it very much. So what do you know about
0: that?
1: Yeah,
0: I know very little about that other than that I've read that story.
1: Yes.
0: And
1: yes.
0: I don't think there's anything that you can really rest too much on about the truth of that story. Nevertheless, it happens to be one of the most heartwarming things from that, if it were true, that could have ever happened, that you have St. Ignatius as one of the children mm-hmm. sitting on the lap of Jesus. And, you know, who knows? I don't think it's something we can know for sure. One day, God willing, we'll be in heaven. We'll get to ask him face to face.
1: Yeah, we can't know that it is true. We can't know that it's not true. You know, so this is one of those things. But what I am pretty sure is that it was based on his becoming a Christian as a boy.
0: Okay.
1: That's the roots of that. And part of that was explained by that story. But certainly he did become a Christian as a boy, so a very young boy. Hmm. So if not an infant, you know, because the early church practiced infant baptism. Now, one of the things, I got one question. How'd you get a nice vehicle like this, a Ford Raptor?
0: It looks like a Raptor. It's not a real Raptor, Father Mitch.
1: No.
0: But it does look pretty rugged and beefy, right? It's got that cool light bar and the tent up on top, which we never actually used. But I actually fell in love with that truck. When we drove it, I don't know how many hundreds of, I mean, we drove it from Antakya to Constantinople, Istanbul, and everywhere in between. And yeah, there's a lot of my DNA in that truck to this day. We spent so much time in that thing, and it was actually a pretty comfortable ride. But I probably shouldn't say this. This is something I should not say. I shouldn't say it, but I'm going to say it anyway.
1: Yes, I figured.
0: Is the shell of that truck is covering a much dinkier truck. It's a fiberglass sort of shell mask around it, housing, I think it's like a Ford Ranger. But I don't even care. It looks cool on camera, and that's all that really matters.
1: Yeah.
0: And it didn't break down. You know, we've used a lot of weird cars over the years. Drive-through history is filled with strange vehicles. One season, we strapped a piece of meat. Oh, here's me in Patmos in a little car called a Mini Moke. And no, I'm not competing in an ancient round of Mario Kart. That's me driving around the island of Patmos, exploring the cave of the apocalypse where St. John received the visions from Jesus that became the book of Revelation. And this we feature in episode 4, where we go into, we do 2 episodes on each location of the 7 churches of Revelation. And we wanted to start in Patmos, where it all started.
1: Yeah.
0: So yeah, the Mini Moke was a fun car. I was just gonna say, one year we cooked a big piece of meat inside the engine of a 1960s Land Rover driving all over Israel. I don't know, maybe money was tight. Our meal budget that year was for everything we could cook in an engine, but we wired a piece of beef to the manifold of the engine of a 1960s Land Rover Defender and drove it around all day, slowly cooking the meat. And I forgot about the meat, actually. We drove around Israel. I forgot there's meat cooking in the engine. And I remember smelling this succulent, you know, beef all day through the vents of the car, thinking, is this like a holiday in Israel? Is everybody having a backyard barbecue? Oh, that's the meat cooking in my engine. And at the end of the day, we pull over, hungry, pop the hood, and sure enough, we pull the meat out and chow down on some of the most disgusting meat I've ever put in my mouth. If you're wondering whether 5W30 would make a good marinade,
1: no.
0: The answer is no.
1: No.
0: The answer is no.
1: No, no, no, no. You know, DW40 would, because it's made out of fish.
0: That's good intel. I wish I knew you at the time, Father Mitch.
1: But in all this, you know, it's not only these Christian sites that, like in Cappadocia, we have churches built for the later part of history, and Nicaea. The 7 churches of the Book of Revelation are in Turkey.
0: That's right.
1: And you know, you got to all 7.
0: Got to all 7.
1: Yeah, and you know, again, the letters were written to these different churches. It's this kind of work that you can, you know, see this richness that goes across a lot of centuries, and Christianity dominated Asia Minor. That's what it just used to be called, Asia or Asia Minor. just dominated the region until the 11th

0: century, right? And that is, so there's so much to see. I've been blessed to get over there myself.
1: Sure, and, you have. Yeah.
0: It's a wonderful place. If you can't go and you're a little nervous about some of the difficulty with the neighbors of Turkey, this is a great way to get there and see some of these sites. And as you say, learn about the faith.
1: That's right.
0: As you're doing this. The series is going to be called The Road Less Traveled with our guest, Dave Stotz. And it's Dave Stotz in Turkey. It premieres Thursday, September 17th. You can watch it on EWTN Plus, or you can go to EWTN.com. And, you know, even if you see one of the episodes once, I'll bet you could learn something by repeating the view, you know, that you don't just get it all in one trip. I'm sure you learned an awful lot each time you went there. And,
1: yeah,
0: you know, this is a great, great thing about travel and then recording it. So thank you for doing all that work. We got to sort of bring things to an end here tonight. Unfortunately, we have only a limited amount of time, but to be able to present these kind of programs, we do need your support. You know, these are really cool, and EWTN is working with you on this production, right?
1: That's right.
0: This is what we use, you know, the money that you give to us, you donate to us, to help make our Catholic history come alive, our Bible come alive. This is a great gift. So please do remember to keep us between your gas bill, electric bill, and cable bill. And may the Lord bless all of you and keep you and cause his face to shine upon you. May he lead you in all of your ways by his peace. May Almighty God bless you all, the Father, the Son, and the Holy Spirit. Amen. Thank you for your hard work. You know, it looks like a lot of fun, but it's a good deal of work. I've done it myself. So thank you for doing that, and thank you for being with us. God bless you all, and thank you for your generosity.
1: Thanks, Father Mitch.

0: 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In the face of cruelty, he showed how freedom and dignity can be found in Christ's boundless love. 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
3: At Fatima, Our Lady urged the world to find refuge in her Immaculate Heart. 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
4: Sense and Sensibility wrestles with the conflict between the calculating and calculated sense of the Enlightenment and the impulsive emotional sensibility of Romanticism. At one end of the spectrum are the characters who adhere to sense to such a degree that they

0: Spanish sensibility. They are cold and calculated in their relations with others, using their sense to serve their own materialistic and prideful purposes. At the other end of the spectrum are those who adhere to sensibility to such a degree that they ignore or denigrate the importance of sense. The characters who are truly virtuous are those who keep their sense and sensibility in healthy and harmonious balance. Edward Ferrars and Marianne Dashwood achieved this moral equanimity eventually, learning from their mistakes, whereas Colonel Brandon and Eleanor Dashwood seem always to possess such ethical poise and balance, in spite of the great trials and tribulations that they face.
1: Get the whole story on all the great books every Catholic should know. Watch the full-length series anytime at ewtn.com/ondemand.

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1: I'm Veronica Dudo in Washington, D.C. Tonight on EWTN News Nightly, Trumpapalooza. That's what Republicans are calling the first ever GOP midterm convention. But the question is, how many party members will attend the two-day affair? Dire warning, three Anthropic researchers are warning artificial intelligence could be hazardous to humankind. Slave of Slaves, a sneak peek at EWTN's new movie about St. Peter Claver. And respect for human dignity.
2: To be a person means to perceive oneself as a gift to be shared, growing and maturing through acceptance, reciprocity, and service.
1: Pope Leo XIV continues his catechetical cycle dedicated to the Second Vatican Council. 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
1: Thank you for being with us on the feast day of St. Peter Claver, honored as the so-called Slave of the Slaves forever. Our top story tonight, the Iran war escalates for the first time since July. Oil rises past $100 a barrel. This after the latest wave of attacks in the Middle East. The U.S. military struck multiple Iranian tankers in response to attempted ballistic missile attacks on a U.S. Navy warship. And the Trump administration issued a stern warning to the enemy if it continues shooting at ships. White House correspondent Owen Jensen reports. Good evening, Owen.
4: Veronica, good evening to you. Well, before he headed to Texas today at Joint Base Andrews, President Donald Trump addressed those high oil prices that you mentioned. He predicted they'll come tumbling down after the midterms. As for a gallon of gas, the price, he said that'll come down too, dropping below $2 a gallon, again, after the midterms. As for when the war with Iran might come to an end, take a listen.
5: I think the war will end immediately after the election.
6: Because
5: they can't hold out any longer. They're desperate to try and affect the election so that we can get a nice, weak group of people in there and leave them alone and let them have their nuclear weapons.
7: Meanwhile, U.S. Central Command says U.S. forces have successfully destroyed 10 Iranian tankers in just the last week, adding that the vessels were part of a multi-billion dollar shadow network that funds the IRGC, Iran's Islamic Revolutionary Guard Corps. CENTCOM also calling out Iran, saying IRGC forces have claimed they struck two U.S. Navy destroyers operating in the Middle East. This is completely false. Fact, no U.S. Navy warship has been struck. All IRGC attempted attacks failed. In South America, U.S. Secretary of State Marco Rubio laid out the cost of targeting ships.
8: Yeah, they continue to fire on naval ships, and when they fire at our naval ships, they pay a price in tankers. They lose a lot of tankers. They don't hit our ships, but they lose five tankers. They lost five more last night. Four were damaged. One was sunk.
7: Iranian state media released video of what it says are cruise missiles being fired from Iran. Iran claims it targeted U.S. military facilities in Jordan. In response, Jordan's military said its air defense systems intercepted 18 ballistic missiles launched toward its territory, and two others fell in places where no one lives. Israeli Prime Minister Benjamin Netanyahu says the main work is to defeat the terrorist regime in Iran. Netanyahu insists Israel is committed to winning the war, and he believes the entire axis will fall for good. As the missiles and drones fly and ships are sunk in the current war in the Middle East, U.S. military leaders are also looking at future conflicts and how they'll be fought. The chairman of the Joint Chiefs spoke today about emerging technology and what they're seeing in places like Iran and Ukraine.
9: The character of war is absolutely changing. When you learn the right lessons from fights in Europe and elsewhere, the battlefields of the future are becoming much more digital.
4: Also tonight, the UN Atomic Watchdog Board, the IAEA, is reporting Iran to the UN Security Council for failing to cooperate with an investigation involving trace amounts of uranium that were detected by inspectors. The U.S. voted for the resolution. China and Russia voted against the resolution. At the White House, Owen Jensen, EWTN News Nightly.
1: The midterm elections are less than 2 months away, and Republicans are trying to shore up support and energize their base. The Republican National Committee is holding a first-ever midterm convention designed to boost GOP candidates and raise millions of dollars from big donors. The two-day event features President Trump, Vice President Vance, and a host of Republican lawmakers. But it does have some detractors. EWTN News' Paola Flynn has a preview. Paola, what can you tell us?
10: Well, good evening, Veronica. The convention was President Trump's idea and is just getting underway. Thousands of Republican Party faithful have descended on Dallas, Texas for the convention, traditionally reserved for presidential election years. But Republicans are facing historically tough midterm headwinds, underwater approval ratings, escalating trade tensions, and the war in Iran. The GOP is in danger of losing control of both the House and Senate, so Republicans are aiming to sell voters their message of economic recovery and border security.
11: It's going to be a great event. It's never happened before. It was the president's idea, which is why he's getting credit for it, and it's rightfully so. I think it's going to be an extraordinary opportunity for us to get a couple of nights on national television to talk about our extraordinary record of achievement.
12: Wisconsin Congressman Derek Van Orden, who is in a competitive re-election race, says he'll be there.
13: We need to tell this story. It's just not getting out. We've accomplished monumental things, and that's why I'm going. It's a great platform to do that.
12: But some GOP lawmakers are not going, raising eyebrows about the $25,000 cost to attend. Others say their time is better spent campaigning in their districts.
14: There are a lot of candidates that need to be in the district. They need to be shaking hands and kissing babies. And so if an individual member decides that he or she has to be in the district campaigning, I understand we're less than 60 days out from Election Day. And at this point, everyone's got to do what they think is best to make the case to the voters.
12: But Democrats say they have the advantage.
15: We are in our districts every day, all the time, just making sure that voters see us in person rather than going down to Dallas and having a convention there. We are having many conventions with our voters every single day. So I think our approach is actually the better one.
12: And House Minority Leader Hakeem Jeffries called out President Trump and Republicans for holding a convention.
16: The fact that these Republicans are planning a celebration in the middle of an economic crisis where everyday Americans are drowning because of this high cost of living is extraordinary.
10: The Republican National Committee says the convention will have over 100 speakers over the next 2 days. President Trump is speaking tonight and closing out the convention tomorrow. Whether it generates a red wave or pushes away critical moderates will be a defining question for this election cycle. At the Capitol, Paola Flynn, EWTN News Nightly.
1: A potentially big Senate race is shaping up in New Hampshire. Democrat Congressman Chris Pappas will face former Republican Senator John Sununu in the November midterms after both won their primaries on Tuesday.
17: The fight for a democracy that delivers and an economy that works enters a critical phase over the next 8 weeks. Because while Donald Trump and the D.C. special interests have handpicked John Sununu to be their candidate in this race, we know that Granite Staters deserve someone who works for New Hampshire.
18: Chris Pappas is a career politician. He has served in office pretty much every day of his adult life. He's not an independent voice for New Hampshire. Chris Pappas has three main qualities: ineffective, partisan, and out of touch with New Hampshire.

0: Democrat Jeanne Shaheen is retiring. Republicans believe they can flip the seat. Both national party committees are pouring millions of dollars into the race. Republicans have not won a Senate seat from New Hampshire since 2010. New York has released more than 170,000 pages of air quality reports this week, raising questions about the safety of the air at the site of the World Trade Center in the wake of the September 11th terror attacks. New York Fire Department union leaders say the documents confirm what they have warned about for years.
1: At the earliest time of October, the city was making a fiduciary choice to prioritize the economic stability of Lower Manhattan over the health and safety of the firefighters, the police officers, the construction workers, and the children that went back to school down there. What we learned was the air was as toxic as we said it was. What we learned is that we were dying with every breath we took down there. What we learned is that the city knew it.
0: The never-before-released documents imply New Yorkers were instructed to return to the Ground Zero area before it was safe to do so. The CDC's World Trade Center health program found that more than 9,000 people have died from illnesses related to the attack and its aftermath. More air quality reports will be released later this year. Three AI researchers with ties to Anthropic went public last night, warning the race to develop increasingly powerful AI systems could pose an existential threat to humanity. Jacob Coxon, who also announced his resignation from Anthropic Tuesday, says people building AI believe it could, quote, kill us all by the end of the decade. His warning was publicly supported by Evan Hubinger, an alignment science lead at Anthropic, who says he sees more than a 10% chance of human extinction. Additionally, Samuel Marks, who works on scalable oversight research at Anthropic, says AI developers believe their technology could cause human extinction or similarly bad outcomes, and that such outcomes could occur in the next few years. For more, I want to bring in Brian Patrick Green. He is the Director of Technology Ethics at the Margolis Center for Applied Ethics at Santa Clara University. He is also a co-editor and contributing author for three books with the Vatican's Dicastery for Culture and Education on Artificial Intelligence. Thank you so much for coming on. As you know, three Anthropic researchers are now sounding the alarm, warning that AI could destroy humanity this decade. Is this hype, or do you think this is a real threat?
2: This is something that folks in the industry have been talking about for a long time. They do perceive it to be a real threat. There are genuine risks associated with AI. We've seen that with the recent incident with OpenAI hacking into Hugging Face as a company. And basically, that was an automated felony where the AI just decided to break out and commit a felony by hacking into another corporation. That's just the tip of the iceberg as to what these technologies could be able to do in the future.
0: Are OpenAI and Anthropic taking these risks seriously enough, and what guardrails are in place?
2: Considering how dangerous the technologies are, it's not a clear thing what it would be to actually have enough guardrails in place. So the answer is no. Nobody's taking the risk seriously enough. There needs to be a lot done in order to remedy this. Of course, already a lot of these things are illegal. For example, you know, you're not allowed to hack into other companies. You're not allowed to make, say, for example, a bioweapon or something like that. Those are illegal. But are we actually setting up enforcement mechanisms that are going to be adequate to the task, given the size of the risk? We haven't done that yet.
0: Are governments taking this threat seriously?
2: Some governments are taking it a little bit seriously, but right now there's a lot of fear in various governments around the world. They don't want to impede progress. They don't want to put themselves at an economic disadvantage relative to other governments that are willing to go faster and take more risks. So there's definitely a certain amount of proportionality where people are saying, oh, we really want the benefits, but they're willing to take enormous risks to try to get those benefits. And so this is leading to potentially some very risky decision making.
0: It seems there is a big dilemma here to slow down and potentially fall behind or speed up and possibly lose control. What do you think the answer is?
2: I think it would be a good idea for the governments of the world to cooperate with each other, to collaborate and say, okay, maybe we need to slow down and think a little harder about this before we go out there going as fast as we can to create a technology which is potentially

0: And what happened in a Sunday plane crash at Miami International Airport, in which five people were killed on the ground. The NTSB confirmed it recovered both the flight data as well as voice recorders and has been pouring through them for clues. The cockpit voice recorder contains 2 hours of good quality audio. Investigators are interviewing the pilots to hear their account of the accident before releasing a readout. Flight data shows the plane's throttles were set to full power just seconds before the crash. A major legal battle over chemical abortions is now before a federal appeals court. Louisiana is asking the Fifth U.S. Circuit Court of Appeals to reinstate safeguards requiring an in-person medical visit before the abortion drug mifepristone can be prescribed. Louisiana argues that the FDA's Biden-era policy allowing mifepristone to be prescribed during telehealth appointments and shipped through the mail undermines state laws protecting unborn life. The state also argues the federal government failed to adequately study the safety implications of removing the in-person requirement. Pro-life advocates say the outcome could determine whether states can effectively enforce laws designed to protect both mothers and their unborn children in an era where chemical abortion has become the most common method of abortion in the United States. We have a lot more still to come on EWTN News Nightly. Diplomatic dispute, how Israel is hitting back against sanctions by the UK, France, and Canada. And St. Peter Claver was a Spanish Jesuit priest who dedicated his life to the care of African slaves. Now EWTN will release an original docudrama on his life. We talk to the director.
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3: Bye now. 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
0: British Prime Minister Andy Burnham is defending his government's decision to ban trade with Israeli settlers in the West Bank. The decision was announced yesterday. In response, Israel closed the British consulate in East Jerusalem. Ephraim Mervis, the chief rabbi in the UK, said the move would only serve to bolster the extremism they seek to target. Today, the UK Foreign Secretary defended the decision.
6: And I believe that it must be possible to do what we did yesterday, which is to stand up for British values of the rule of law, of dignity for people, of the prevention of injustice, and do so in a way, as I did yesterday, to say to anyone in our country who holds British Jews responsible for the actions of the Israeli government, that is anti-Semitism, pure and simple. And we all need to do more to tackle anti-Semitism, but I believe we can do that and stand up for British values.
0: Another round of airstrikes on southern Gaza left several people injured today. Take a look at this scene where buildings once stood. Now a massive crater is in its place. At least 9 people were injured. Israel confirmed it carried

0: Out the airstrikes and targeted several neighborhoods, including a refugee camp. The Israeli military issued evacuation orders for the area before launching the attack. Now to southern Lebanon, where footage shows a public school going up in smoke. An Israeli drone reportedly dropped explosives on the school and other buildings in the area as part of a demolition operation. A UNICEF report from this summer found that more than 300 schools have been damaged or destroyed in Lebanon during this recent conflict with Israel. Up next on EWTN News Nightly, Saintly Premiere. A new movie on EWTN tells the inspiring story of a Jesuit missionary and saint. We speak to the screenwriter and director. Plus, Pope Leo XIV calls human dignity a historic achievement, but how do we protect it?
1: Hello, family. Over these past several weeks, I've spoken with you about the needs facing EWTN, and so many of you have responded with tremendous generosity. Thank you. I'm deeply grateful, not only for your gifts, but for your trust in EWTN and the mission Mother Angelica began more than 45 years ago. Because of you, that mission continues every day. A child is introduced to the saints. A young person finds encouragement to pray and grow in faith. Someone who is sick, homebound, or alone can participate in the Holy Mass. And families around the world have a place they can turn to for faithful Catholic content they know they can trust. That is what your generosity makes possible. But even with the generous response we are seeing, there's still a gap between the resources available to us and everything we believe this mission is being called to do. 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

0: The Saint Who Served the Slaves, a new EWTN movie released on the feast day of St. Peter, Claver tells his special story. Slave of the Slaves, a new EWTN film, tells the story of St. Peter Claver, the Jesuit priest who dedicated his life to serving African slaves in 17th century Colombia. The film brings his compassion, extraordinary witness of faith, and work for human dignity to the screen. Joining me now is the film's screenwriter and director, Pablo Burgos Bosque. Welcome to the show. For our audience who may not know about St. Peter Claver, could you tell us a little bit about his incredible story?
1: Yes, of course. Pedro Claver was born in a small village in Catalonia called Verdú in Spain, for a peasant family. When he was a child, his mother died, and shortly thereafter, one of his brothers. Then he decided to become a religious, and after several years of study, entered the Society of Jesus. There he met Brother Alonso, who encouraged him to go to the Americas as missionary, and so he did. He was sent to Cartagena de Indias, which at that time was the world capital of slavery. There he met Father Sandoval, a Jesuit who was the only one concerned with receiving the slaves of the galleons. Then Pedro decided to help him, and he was so impressed by his work that he became a priest, adopting the motto, slave of the slaves forever. And in order to take care for and evangelize the slaves, he got African interpreters who accompanied him and became part of his family. He lived this way for the rest of his life until he died for a plague. And until his very last moment, he held all the slaves in his hair. Wow. So it was an incredible life.
0: Really, really amazing. What drew you to tell his story? And what was the filmmaking process like?
1: I mean, for me, it was a surprise because I was in a cathedral in a little village in Spain in the summer, someday like today, maybe 9 years ago. And there I read in a little paper in the chart that was St. Peter Claver Day, the slave of the slaves. And there were two things that catch my attention, because one thing that was that I didn't know him, and the other was the motto, slave of the slaves. And I was really, I was very curious about it. So as soon as I read the story, I was captivated. I decided that I would write a screenplay to make a movie. My first idea was to shoot a big movie, big fiction movie, and I think in Martin Scorsese as a director, but I don't have his telephone. But I have the good luck that I find EWTN, and I could shoot this beautiful movie, because it was something that I really want to do it.
0: Wow. Well, thank you so much for sharing, Pablo. We really appreciate you joining us today, and we look forward to watching the new film.
1: Thanks a lot.
0: The film will air on EWTN TV and EWTN Plus tonight at 9:30 p.m. Eastern. It will re-air on September 12th at 8 p.m. Eastern. At this time, the program will not air on YouTube. Pope Leo XIV calls the journey to establish the fundamental rights of human dignity one of the most significant chapters in human history. EWTN News' Brian Schumacher joins us from Rome with more on today's general audience.
2: Pope Leo picked up once again with Gaudium et Spes, the Second Vatican Council's pastoral constitution on the church in the modern world. And the main theme he focused on today was human dignity.
3: The Holy Father emphasized that the first chapter of the document is dedicated to the dignity of the human person, a dignity with a divine source.
4: The infinite dignity of the human being, therefore, is rooted in their identity as creatures made in the image of God, capable of knowing and loving their Creator.
3: Furthermore, Jesus Christ, through his life, death, and resurrection, has not only revealed God's love for us, but has also revealed man to himself. And he showed us that personhood means being in a relationship.
4: To be a person means to perceive oneself as a gift to be shared, growing and maturing through acceptance, reciprocity, and service.
3: Throughout history, the dignity of man has been abused on an individual and societal level. Because of that, says Pope Leo, The Council Fathers recognize that man is split within himself, and human life is shown to be a struggle between light and darkness. But even in the struggle, there is the hope of Jesus Christ.
4: The Lord himself came to free and strengthen man, renewing him inwardly and casting out that prince of this world, who held him in the bondage of sin.
3: Finally, Pope Leo, turning to the Council Fathers, recalled the three expressions of the dignity of the human person: intelligence, conscience, and freedom. And it's through Christ, and Christ alone, that we can live fully.
4: It is only in him that the mystery of the human person finds true light. From him, we receive light on the enigma of suffering and death, and with him, we journey towards the resurrection.
2: Pope Leo ended his catechesis with the call to commit ourselves to promoting and defending human dignity with the light and strength of the gospel. In Rome, Brian Schumacher, EWTN News Nightly.
0: We thank you for watching tonight. Remember, you can follow us on social media, Facebook, X, YouTube, and Instagram at EWTN News Nightly. I'm Veronica Dudo. Good night and God bless.
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0: The Luminous Mysteries of the Holy Rosary with Mother Angelica and the nuns of Our Lady of the Angels Monastery.
1: In the name of the Father, and of the Son, and of the Holy Spirit.
2: Amen.
1: I believe in God, the Father Almighty, Creator of heaven and earth, and in Jesus Christ, His only Son, our Lord, who was conceived by the Holy Spirit, born of the Virgin Mary, suffered under Pontius Pilate, was crucified, died, and was buried. He descended into hell. The third day He rose again from the dead. He ascended into heaven and sits at the right hand of God, the Father Almighty, from whence He shall come to judge the living and the dead. Our Father, who art in heaven, hallowed be thy name. Thy kingdom come, thy will be done, on earth as it is in heaven.
2: Give us this day our daily bread, and forgive us our trespasses, as we forgive those who trespass against us. And lead us not into temptation, but deliver us from evil. Amen.
1: Hail Mary, full of grace, the Lord is with thee. Blessed art thou among women, and blessed is the fruit of thy womb, Jesus.
2: Holy Mary, Mother of God, pray for us sinners now and at the hour of our death. Amen.
1: Hail Mary, full of grace, the Lord is with thee. Blessed art thou among women, and blessed is the fruit of thy womb, Jesus. Full of grace, the Lord is with thee. Blessed art thou amongst women, and blessed is the fruit of thy womb, Jesus.
2: Holy Mary, Mother of God, pray for us sinners now and at the hour of our death. Amen.
1: Glory be to the Father, and to the Son, and to the Holy Spirit. The first luminous mystery, the baptism of Christ in the Jordan.
3: When Jesus stood in the Jordan to be baptized by John, the Spirit hovered over him. He was anointed by the Spirit as Redeemer and Savior.
1: Our Father, who art in heaven, hallowed be thy name. Thy kingdom come, thy will be done on earth as it is in heaven.
2: Give us this day our daily bread, and forgive us our trespasses, as we forgive those who trespass against us. And lead us not into temptation, but deliver us from evil. Amen.
1: Hail Mary, full of grace, the Lord is with thee. Blessed art thou amongst the women, and blessed is the fruit of thy womb, Jesus.

0: Blessed art thou amongst women, and blessed is the fruit of thy womb, Jesus.
1: Holy Mary, Mother of God, pray for us sinners, now and at the hour of our death. Amen.
0: Hail Mary, full of grace, the Lord is with thee. Blessed art thou amongst women, and blessed is the fruit of thy womb, Jesus.
1: Holy Mary, Mother of God, pray for us sinners, now and at the hour of our death. Amen.
0: Hail Mary, full of grace, the Lord is with thee. Blessed art thou amongst women, and blessed is the fruit of thy womb, Jesus.
1: Holy Mary, Mother of God, pray for us sinners.
0: Hail Mary, full of grace, the Lord is with thee. Blessed art thou amongst women, and blessed is the fruit of thy womb, Jesus.
1: Holy Mary, Mother of God, pray for us sinners, now and at the hour of our death. Amen.
0: Hail Mary, full of grace, the Lord is with thee.

0: 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Blessed art thou amongst women, and blessed is the fruit of thy womb, Jesus.
1: Holy Mary, Mother of God, pray for us sinners now and at the hour of our death. Amen.
0: Hail Mary, full of grace, the Lord is with thee. Blessed art thou among women, and blessed is the fruit of thy womb, Jesus.

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1: As it was in the beginning, is now, and ever shall be, world without end. Amen.
0: O my Jesus,
1: forgive us.

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0: Our Father, who art in heaven, hallowed be thy name. Thy kingdom come, thy will be done on earth as it is in heaven.

0: Mary, full of grace, the Lord is with thee. Blessed art thou among women, and blessed is the fruit of thy womb, Jesus.
1: Holy Mary, Mother of God, pray for us sinners now and at the hour of our death. Amen.
0: Hail Mary, full of grace, the Lord is with thee. Blessed art thou amongst women, and blessed is the fruit of thy womb, Jesus.
1: Holy Mary, Mother of God, pray for us sinners now and at the hour of our death. Amen.
0: Hail Mary, full of grace, the Lord is with thee. Blessed art thou among women, and blessed is the fruit of thy womb, Jesus.
1: Holy Mary, Mother of God, pray for us sinners now and at the hour of our death. Amen.
0: Hail Mary, full of grace, the Lord is with thee. Blessed art thou amongst women, and blessed is the fruit of thy womb, Jesus.
1: Holy Mary, Mother of God, pray for us sinners, now and at the hour of our death. Amen.
0: Hail Mary, full of grace, the Lord is with thee. Blessed art thou among women, and blessed is the fruit of thy womb, Jesus.
1: Holy Mary, Mother of God, pray for us sinners now and at the hour of our death. Amen.
0: Hail Mary, full of grace, the Lord is with thee. Blessed art thou amongst women, and blessed is the fruit of thy womb,

0: fruit of thy womb, Jesus.
1: Holy Mary, Mother of God, pray for us sinners now and at the hour of our death. Amen.
0: Hail Mary, full of grace, the Lord is with thee. Blessed art thou amongst women, and blessed is the fruit of thy womb, Jesus. Hail Mary, full of grace, the Lord is with thee. Blessed art thou among women, and blessed is the fruit of thy womb, Jesus.
1: Holy Mary, Mother of God, pray for us sinners now and at the hour of our death. Amen.
0: Hail Mary, full of grace, the Lord is with thee. Blessed art thou among women, and blessed is the fruit of thy womb, Jesus.
1: Holy Mary, Mother of God, pray for us sinners, now and at the hour of our death. Amen.
0: Glory be to the Father, and to the Son, and to the Holy Spirit.
1: As it was in the beginning, is now, and ever shall be, world without end. Amen.
0: O my Jesus,
2: forgive us our sins, save us from the fires of hell, and lead all souls to heaven, especially those
0: who most need
2: thy mercy.
0: The third luminous mystery, the announcement.

0: Announcement of the kingdom.
1: Infinite holiness made himself available and approachable to sinful creatures. The touch of his hand sent healing power through their bodies, exalted their souls, and made them seek only the kingdom.
0: Our Father, who art in heaven, hallowed be thy name, thy kingdom come, thy will be done on earth as it is in heaven.
2: Give us this day our daily bread, and forgive us our trespasses, as we forgive those who trespass against us. And lead us not into temptation, but deliver us from evil. Amen.
0: Hail Mary, full of grace, the Lord is with thee. Blessed art thou among women, and blessed is the fruit of thy womb, Jesus.
2: Holy Mary, Mother of God, pray for us sinners now and at the hour of our death. Amen.
0: Hail Mary, full of grace, the Lord is with thee. Blessed art thou among women, and blessed is the fruit of thy womb, Jesus.
2: Holy Mary, Mother of God, pray for us sinners now and at the hour of our death. Amen.
0: Hail Mary, full of grace, the Lord is with thee. Blessed art thou among women, and blessed is the fruit of thy womb, Jesus.
2: Holy Mary, Mother of God,
0: Hail Mary, full of grace, the Lord is with thee. Blessed art thou among women, and blessed is the fruit of thy womb, Jesus.
2: Holy Mary, Mother of God, pray for us sinners, now and at the hour of our death. Amen.
0: Hail Mary, full of grace, the Lord is with thee. Blessed art thou amongst women, and blessed is the fruit of thy womb, Jesus.
2: Holy Mary, Mother of God, pray for us sinners now and at the hour of our death. Amen.
0: Hail Mary, full of grace, the Lord is with thee. Blessed art thou amongst women, and blessed is the fruit of thy womb, Jesus.
2: Holy Mary, Mother of God, pray for us sinners now and at the hour of our death. Amen.
0: Hail Mary, full of grace, the Lord is with thee. Blessed art thou amongst women, and blessed is the fruit of thy womb, Jesus.
2: Holy Mary, Mother of God, pray for us sinners now and at the hour of our death. Amen.
0: Hail Mary, full of grace, the Lord is with thee. Blessed art thou among women, and blessed is the fruit of thy womb, Jesus.

0: of thy womb, Jesus.
1: Holy Mary, Mother of God, pray for us sinners now and at the hour of our death. Amen.
0: Hail Mary, full of grace, the Lord is with thee. Blessed art thou amongst women, and blessed is the fruit of thy womb, Jesus.
1: Holy Mary, Mother of God, pray for us sinners now and at the hour of our death. Amen.
0: Glory be to the Father, and to the Son, and to the Holy Spirit.
1: As it was in the beginning, is now, and ever shall be, world without end. Amen.
0: O my Jesus,
1: forgive us our sins, save us from the fires of hell, and lead all souls to heaven, especially those mercy.
0: The fourth luminous mystery, the Transfiguration.
2: The Holy Spirit gives us power to be transformed into Jesus, so that one day the Father will look at each soul and say, "This is my Son, this is my image."
0: Our Father, who art in heaven, hallowed be thy name. Thy kingdom come, thy will be done on earth as it is in heaven.
1: Give us this day our daily bread, and forgive us our trespasses, as we forgive those who trespass against us. And lead us not into temptation, but deliver us from evil. Amen.
0: Hail Mary, full of grace, the Lord is with thee. Blessed art thou among women, and blessed is the fruit of thy womb, Jesus.
1: Holy Mary, Mother of God, pray for us sinners now and at the hour of our death. Amen.
0: Hail Mary, full of grace, the Lord is with thee. Blessed art thou amongst women, and blessed is the fruit of thy womb, Jesus.
1: Holy Mary, Mother of God, pray for us sinners now and at the hour of our death. Amen.
0: Hail Mary, full of grace, the Lord is with thee. Blessed art thou amongst women, and blessed is the fruit of thy womb, Jesus.
1: Holy Mary, Mother of God, pray for us sinners now and at the hour of our death. Amen.
0: Hail Mary, full of grace, the Lord is with thee. Blessed art thou among women, and blessed is the fruit of thy womb, Jesus.
1: Holy Mary, Mother of God, pray for us sinners now and at the hour of our death. Amen.
0: Hail Mary, full of grace, the Lord is with thee. Blessed art thou among women, and blessed is the fruit of thy womb, Jesus.

0: fruit of thy womb, Jesus.
1: Holy Mary, Mother of God, pray for us sinners now and at the hour of our death. Amen.
0: Hail Mary, full of grace, the Lord is with thee. Blessed art thou among women, and blessed is the fruit of thy womb.

0: Blessed is the fruit of thy womb, Jesus.
1: Holy Mary, Mother of God, pray for us sinners now and at the hour of our death. Amen.
0: Hail Mary, full of grace, the Lord is with thee. Blessed art thou amongst women, and blessed is the fruit of thy womb, Jesus.
1: Holy Mary, Mother of God, pray for us sinners now and at the hour of our death. Amen.
0: Glory be to the Father, and to the Son, and to the Holy Spirit.
1: As it was in the beginning, is now, and ever shall be, world without end. Amen.
0: O my Jesus,
1: forgive

0: the fifth luminous mystery, the institution of the Eucharist.
1: We see your face at the Last Supper, Lord Jesus, as you looked up to heaven to the Father who sent you and gave him thanks and praise. Your word changes what was created into the uncreated, the finite into the infinite.
0: Our Father who art in heaven, hallowed be thy name. Thy kingdom come, thy will be done on earth as it is in heaven.
2: Give us this day our daily bread, and forgive us our trespasses, as we forgive those who trespass against us. And lead us not into temptation, but deliver us from evil. Amen.
0: Hail Mary, full of grace, the Lord is with thee. Blessed art thou among women, and blessed is the fruit of thy womb, Jesus.

0: thou amongst women, and blessed is the fruit of thy womb, Jesus.
1: Holy Mary, Mother of God, pray for us sinners now and at the hour of our death. Amen.
0: Hail Mary, full of grace, the Lord is with thee. Blessed art thou among women, and blessed is the fruit of thy womb, Jesus.
1: Holy Mary, Mother of God, pray for us sinners now and at the hour of our death. Amen.
0: Hail Mary, full of grace, the Lord is with thee. Blessed art thou among women, and blessed is the fruit of thy womb, Jesus.
1: Holy Mary, Mother of God, pray for us sinners now and at the hour of our death. Amen.
0: Hail Mary, full of grace, the Lord is with thee. Blessed art thou amongst the women, and blessed is the fruit of thy womb, Jesus.
1: Holy Mary, Mother of God, pray for us sinners now and at the hour of our death. Amen.
0: Hail Mary, full of grace, the Lord is with thee. Blessed art thou amongst women, and blessed is the fruit of thy womb, Jesus.

0: the Lord is with thee. Blessed art thou amongst women, and blessed is the fruit of thy womb, Jesus.
1: Holy Mary, Mother of God, pray for us sinners now and at the hour of our death. Amen.
0: Hail Mary, full of grace, the Lord is with thee. Blessed art thou amongst women, and blessed is the fruit of thy womb, Jesus.
1: Holy Mary, Mother of God, pray for us sinners now and at the hour of our death. Amen.
0: Hail Mary, full of grace, the Lord is with thee. Blessed art thou amongst women, and blessed is the fruit of thy womb.

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1: As it was in the beginning, is now, and ever shall be, world without end. Amen.
0: O my Jesus,
1: forgive us our sins, save us from the fires of hell, and lead all souls to heaven, especially those who most need thy mercy.
0: Hail, Holy Queen.

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1: whose only begotten Son,

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1: 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Amen.
0: In the name of the Father, and the Son, and the Holy Spirit.
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0: This is Life Issues with Victor Nieves, president of Life Issues Institute.
1: A former Planned Parenthood executive is suing the abortion giant after allegedly being fired for reporting an illegal late-term abortion. Jocelyn, a former vice president of human resources, says she learned that an abortion was performed at Planned Parenthood's Fairview Heights, Illinois facility at 28 weeks after hours and without apparent medical justification. She reported it anonymously through Planned Parenthood's own whistleblower system, and according to her lawsuit, she was subsequently disciplined and fired. These allegations haven't been yet proven in court, but they echo familiar allegations. Many former Planned Parenthood employees have defected and turned on their former employer.
0: Thank you for being our partners in spreading the message of life for all. 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
2: 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With 10 companions, he founded the monastery of Clonmacnoise in 544. Though he died a young man in his early 30s, Clonmacnoise grew into a major European centre of learning. 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
7: We're going to talk about humility. It's not a very favorite subject of anybody. And pride and vanity. So if you find, you know, that in your heart you want us to pray for you, maybe you find out that you do have too much pride or the wrong kind. There's a good kind of pride. Maybe you find out you are vain. Take up too much time with yourself. And maybe you'll find out that one of the things you've always wanted and didn't know a thing about was this almost forgotten virtue of humility. You know, the Lord said one day, he gave us recommendations for each person of the Holy Trinity. He said that I should be compassionate and merciful as the Father is. And then he said, learn of me, for I am meek and humble of heart. And then he promised, gave us the new commandment, that I am to love as God loves. And only the Spirit can do that, because the Holy Spirit is the love between the Father and the Son. So he gave us a kind of key on how to become more and more like each person of the Holy Trinity. We all have to have fatherly qualities in as much as I want to be like my Father in heaven. Of course, now we don't say Father, we say person or it. We're going to end up with it one of these days. But he is Father, and we must call him Father. And don't let these inclusive language bugs bug you. No, don't follow the herds, for goodness sakes. God is your Father. And don't let these, you know, whatever they are, I haven't figured out what they are yet. You don't know, really, that they have such a hang-up on men, mankind, Father, Son. There's something wrong in the upper quarter. But he is Father. He is creator, provider. He extends to you and me infinite mercy, compassion, and forgiveness. So I want to be like my Father. And so I have then to be the same as he is. I have to forgive 70 times, 7 times a day. You know, you wouldn't have minded if the Lord said in a lifetime. That wouldn't be too bad. You know, you have to forgive 70 times, 7 times in a lifetime. Well, we could do that. Or maybe in a year. Sometime this year, you have to forgive 70 times 7. Well, anyway, we tolerate a week. Every week, you got to forgive 70 times 7. But when you boil it down to one day, but see, that's how many times the Father forgives us. So now we're going to read a couple passages from St. Paul and find out what he thinks about humility. Okay? If you have your Bible there, turn to Romans 12th chapter and the 3rd verse. It says humility. It wouldn't be hard. It wouldn't be bad for some of you teachers and professors and maybe a couple of scientists here and there listening tonight out of pure curiosity to see what that woman's going to say tonight. To find out if she's going to be saucy or what she's going to be. See? It wouldn't hurt for you to ask the Lord before you go to bed for some humility. Now, here's what St. Paul says about humility. He says, in the light of the grace I have received, and not in his own light, not in anyone else's light, not in Peter's light or John's light, but in the light of grace, that divine presence in my soul and heart, in the light of that I have received, I want to urge each one of you not to exaggerate his real importance. Not to exaggerate his real importance. Each one of you must judge himself soberly by the standard of the faith. Oh, boy, that's something else. Now, he's giving a very beautiful definition of humility. St. Teresa of Avila said it was truth. Humility is truth, supernatural truth. It's truth. I need to compare myself with God, and then I come out very small. And St. Paul is saying here, by the grace, by the presence of God himself, we cannot exaggerate our real importance. He said,

And you got to judge yourself soberly, with honesty, by the standard of faith. How do I judge myself by the standard of faith? Well, am I loving? Am I trying to keep the new commandment to love my neighbor as God loves me? Am I being grateful to God for all he gives me? Do I believe with a humble heart all the truths and doctrines of the church? You know, it takes humility to believe in those wonderful doctrines and dogmas, because sometimes they surpass my capabilities to understand, and they're supposed to. They come from an infinite God who does not think as we think. We can define the Trinity to a point, but who can fully understand? I need humility. We can really believe, it's very logical that our dear lady would be conceived without sin. So the tabernacle, the new covenant, the new ark, would be absolutely pure for the Son of God to enter. That makes sense. But it takes humility to fathom the awesomeness of that truth. I have to believe something that seems to be beyond me, realizing it's above me. I have to see Jesus in this small baby, maybe 20, 21 inches long. The Son of God Almighty, uncreated in his divinity, almighty in his divinity, everlasting, infinite. And here he is. See, I have to, and it takes humility to kneel before that real presence of Jesus, to take the sixth chapter of John with a sincere heart. It takes humility to accept a mystery. And that's what's wrong with the world today. We have, in many areas, it's sad to say, what I call the Luciferian sin. I will not serve. I will not believe. We take humility to say, God said it, I believe it. Because I have to know by that, at that point, that God is infinite, transcendent, and holy, and I am a creature. I'm a creature. See, I'm not an infinite. I'm not a god. All these goddesses running around with gray hair. A goddess with gray hair. You know, they're dying by the inches, and they made up to be goddesses. But that takes humility. It takes love, too. A lot of love. To say, I believe. To bend our will to God's will takes humility. I have to say, God's will is better than mine. That what is happening to me, I don't understand, but God has willed it, permitted it, ordained it, and I accept it. That takes a humble heart. And St. Paul goes on and he says, just as each of our bodies has several parts, each part has a separate function. And he goes on to say, we're all different, with different gifts. Then if you look in 2 Corinthians 12 chapter, you find something else out about humility. 12th chapter and the 7th verse. And Paul says, in view, now I want you to hear this, in view of the extraordinary nature of our revelations given to me, to stop me from getting too proud. You know, there's a lot in this one. So I'm going to finish it because he uses the word proud twice. I was given a thorn in the flesh. Now, everybody thinks he had a sex problem. That's all they can think of when they read this. I don't think he had. He may have something as ordinary as dysentery, because he tells the Galatians he had a disgusting disease. We can't be all going. We're

sex parts today, where everything had everybody, the sex life of everybody from Daniel Boone. I read a little synopsis a couple of years ago about the sex life of Daniel Boone. Who cares? And how do you know? See, this is all we have in our mind. So, in the days when epilepsy was not at all known as it is today, with him being stoned so many times and beaten up, he could very well have had epilepsy. And in the middle of a talk, he gets excited and down he goes. But you know what he says about it? He doesn't complain. He says it's because of the extraordinary nature of the revelations given to me. You say, well, why was that? So he wouldn't get proud. It's so easy to get proud. Now, there's a difference between vanity and pride. It's related. Many people are vain. They're vain about their appearance. They're overly vain about their looks. Reminds me of the woman who took about an hour at the mirror almost every morning. Maybe more. And her husband would get angry and the kids get angry. But it took her that long to make up her face or put on a new one. And so she went to confession and she told the priest she did all this. And he knew it. And she said, I think this is vanity. And he said, not for you, Molly. It's a necessity. See? But there is a certain amount of vanity that we have that we're not happy unless we look absolutely perfect. And we're not happy if,

You go to Europe, they don't ever heard of this stuff. You go in an airplane and that you come out conscious is a miracle. One time I was in a plane, I won't tell you the airline, flying from Brussels to Rome, an hour and a half flight or more, and I was in a middle seat. I'll never get another middle seat. So this man was on one side holding his little child, and there was a woman on this side, and I think she bathed in garlic. I'm not too sure about that, but it was pretty bad. And if she reached over to touch her friend in front of her, which she did often, so I was trying to eat my little plate here, you know, and this kid decided to play with my tray until I'd be in the middle of it and he'd go, pow, see? And I would look at him, and I took that for about, maybe 10 minutes. But between this gal, and I didn't mind, except he put his hand directly on my cake. I didn't mind that either, because I wasn't going to eat it, but you should have seen his hand when he... But he was licking it off, and his father thought it was very funny. So I decided I would do something, you know, so every time he went like this on my tray, I would go like this, very gently on his hand. And we had a game. See, he'd pat my tray, and I'd pat his hand, and then he'd giggle. And the whole trip was between garlic and a hand going in my tray. When he got in my coffee, I decided there was nothing I could eat or drink. So I had to really, you know, with my little Italian temper, I had to think, Lord, you got to be doing something here. You know, am I going to have a very good time? I mean, good results? Is there going to be good fruit this trip? Or is this the beginning of going downhill? I had to think that these two natural phenomena beside me, there was a reason for it. There was nobody else planted between these two and the whole plate. Only me. I cannot think that God planted me right there at the right time. For some reason. See, could I be humbled then? Yeah. Because in my pride, I could have taken the cake and give it to the kid. See, plump, right here. But I let him have it from the icing all the way down, a little at a time. So there was, even in this aggravation or aggravating occurrence, something to be humble about. Say, well, okay, who wants to, who's hungry? Okay, garlic's good for you. Nobody eats garlic ever catches a cold. So not even the germs get near, see? Even bacteria stays away. So I thought, well, maybe I'm going to catch a cold and I need to inhale some garlic, see? If you don't look at it, let God is definitely try. And this is exactly what St. Paul did. He said he gave him a thorn in the flesh, an angel of Satan, he called him, to beat me and stop me from getting too proud. See, there is that temptation in all of us. The temptation to attribute everything we do, everything we say, and everything we are to ourselves. And humility attributes everything we are, everything we possess, everything we do, everything we say to the Almighty Lord and God. There's a big difference. Vanity is a self-orientation, totally. Where we think of no one but ourselves. We only love in as much as I get something out of somebody. Tremendous amount of vanity today, and a tremendous amount of the wrong kind of pride, the kind that steals from God. See, if I have something and it's not mine, but I'm given it to use,

0: then I can't attribute it to myself. It belongs to God. I belong to God. My talents belong to God. Any success I have belongs to God. Everything belongs to God. If I attribute it to myself, I have stolen from God. If I say, St. John said in his epistle, if I say, if a man says that he does not sin, then he calls God a liar. And that's what Lucifer did to the Father. You have no right to become the eternal Word, to become man. That is unjust. You see, and that's a lie. And Jesus said he was a liar from the beginning. And he said to the Pharisees, you are like your father, who was a liar from the beginning. So if you want to know a good example of pride, you can read about the Pharisees in the scriptures. Oh God, I thank God I am not like the rest of men. I tithe, I fast, I give alms. And I'm especially happy I'm not like this man. You see, the beginning of what he said was fine. I thank you, God. I praise you for this. But when he said, I am better than this man, you see, he attributed, he washed away his thanksgiving, and he attributed everything he did to himself. And that's a very simple definition of pride. It steals from God. Jealousy stems from that too. If I'm jealous of someone, what am I jealous of? Something God has given him. A beauty of face, a talent, a brilliant mind. See, if I'm jealous of those, then I have to say, I can't be jealous. This is something God gave this individual. I don't deserve it. So all of these things, all these other very bad sins stem from this one sin of pride. We have a call. Hello?
1: Yes, Mother Angelica?
0: Yeah.
1: Yes, this is Ann Pauley. I'm calling from Livonia, Michigan, and okay. I just got cable a couple months ago, and I'll tell you the best thing that ever happened in my life. I mean, you are fantastic.
0: You,
1: first best person since Bishop Sheen. We need more leaders like you. Mother, I do have a question regarding humility. I've been teaching in a Catholic school for 4 years. This is my fourth year, and it's very traditional. The pastor is very traditional. The principal is also very traditional. She wears a long habit, and you know, receives communion on the tongue. However, I've been going through something during these past couple months, which has been very difficult, and I do look at it as, you know, a cross from God. Although I'm wondering when I'm going to get a reprieve, because I've been going through some heavy false accusations made by my coworkers, humiliations of all kind, slander, you know, things like this. And I guess, like, you know, part of me was ready to, I mean, I had just had it, you know, with these people. And part of me was ready to, you know, bring legal action against, you know, this group, because I had just taken enough. And I'm just wondering, you know, is God, you know, telling me just endure this, continue suffering this, or, you know what I'm saying?
0: Yeah.
1: It's very difficult. And I never knew in a Catholic school, and plus I'm not really getting much support. I mean, you know, the principal is very nice, but her hands are tied. The pastor, you know, his hands are tied. But it's like, this is a Catholic school, and it's such an unchristian atmosphere, and I just can't believe that these things are happening. And it's like, I'm getting no reprieve at all. It's been going on. I mean, actually, it's been on for about 2.5 years.
0: Yeah.
1: But there's a lot of animosity between, you know, the staff and myself.
0: I'd like to just ask you a question, may I? Is it something in regard to the difference? Is there a difference between your philosophy and your theology? Is it what? What is it that they?
1: Their attitudes are definitely different from mine. I think there's a lot of jealousy involved. There's, you know, a lot of A lot of it is envy and jealousy. They know my relationship with the principal, and it's just that, they're incessantly looking for things to, to pick on and to, just to constantly, I can't think of the word now, but they're constantly looking for something.
0: Well, is it a possible pride in regard to the way you're acting, the way they're acting?
1: I think that they, they see me as almost a threat. I'm sure, it's not all their fault. I'm sure I've done things too that, aren't very, humble or something like that. But it's like, I'm trying to be nice to these people. I'm trying to be charitable to these people. And it's just a continuously difficult.
0: What I don't understand is what is the real difference between you? What is it they dislike?
1: I started a holy hour there a couple months ago, and the pastor, gave me permission. He said yes, we could do this, and they were upset. One of the staff members was very upset about that. I think that they feel that I'm shown favoritism, and it's they don't like, my philosophy on religion. They don't like the idea that I am close to the sister, that I do defend her in their presence. It's just a basic,
0: Well, it seems to me that there's a tremendous amount of things that are wrong. You're talking about they're upset over perhaps your friendship with the principal. I don't know why they would be upset over a holy hour, since they seem to be a traditional school and church. When things like that happen that you don't know the answer to, I would be humble and go to them and ask, what is the problem? The scriptures say that if your brother has something against you, go to him. And then, if he doesn't listen to you, take someone with you and go again. And then, if nothing happens that time, take it to the elders. Another, take it to the church and find out what is the reason. Now, sometimes you get in with people that are so different than you are, and sometimes you have a moral obligation to go somewhere else. If it's interfering with your spiritual life, is this bringing about within you anxiety and frustration and uncharitable thoughts or hateful thoughts? That has to be straightened out. And sometimes these things happen because there's no communication between both parties. One does one thing, and then we judge why they do it. And then we do something else, and they judge why we do it. And we have to understand that we're both at fault. There's something you're doing that they don't like, and there's something definitely they're doing. They may not be up to the fact of being honest and above board. I have always found, in a situation that doesn't seem to have a solution, when you're dealing with a group of people, good, honest truth. Come out with truth, real truth, and say, look, what is wrong? Why is it? What is slander? Is a serious thing. Slander, there's a difference between slander and calumny. If I say something that's true about somebody that nobody knows, I tell the truth, but it's something about somebody nobody else knew, and I destroyed their reputation, that's slander. Calumny is when I look at somebody and I say a total untruth. I make up a big story that ruins their reputation. It's a lie. But slander is also something very, very bad. See? And I think you need to just get in there in a very humble way, ask the parish priest, can I speak to the staff? And it may be something you're doing, and maybe they're doing something that's wrong, and there's something there that is not pleasing to the Lord, because where there is love lacking, God is not happy. You can be the best traditionalist in the world. You can love the Holy Father to death. You can have a total faith in all the doctrines and dogmas. But the 13th chapter of Corinthians says, if I lack love, then, you see? And you know, pride is that part where I do not believe I did anything wrong. So that's perhaps, as you just said, maybe there is pride on your part. You see, you're very sensitive to this whole thing. And our Lord said, if each one of you were to look at this one thing the Lord said, before you take the splinter out of your brother's eye, look at the 2x4, that's what a log is, a 2x4 in your own. So we can't put the blame on them, neither could we put the blame all on you. There is some definite misunderstanding, and I would use light and truth and get the enemy out of there. Get gossip and jealousy. Bring it out to the light. And then if you feel they are not happy with you and you're not gaining from that school what you want and what you should have for your own soul, then you've got to move on. There's no use being a catalyst. We are there to bring love, and they have to understand their orthodoxy does not excuse them from virtue. If we're going to talk about being orthodox, we have to be virtuously orthodox. So that means I can't make somebody feel humiliated like they're making you feel humiliated. We're going to say a prayer for you, because there are a lot of people listening to me tonight who have office jobs. They work in schools, many times Catholic schools. A lot of traditionalists who are so persecuted by liberals to a point of just sadness. I got a call the other night from a priest, it's in his 60s. The suffering he has just because he talks about sin and believes in confession. That's not right. That's not right. So we're going to say a little prayer for all of those suffering unjust persecution. Lord God, we praise you, bless you, and ask that you bestow upon us all the gifts of thy Spirit. Give us all the gifts of the Father, that we may have compassion for each other and mercy. Give us the gifts of Jesus, that we may discern truth and be brave enough to proclaim the truth with humility and meekness. And then give us the greatest gift of all, the gift of love, the kind of love that forgives, forgets, endures, loves, no matter what. Amen. We have another call. Hello? Hello?
2: Hello.
0: Where are you from?
2: Worcester, Massachusetts.
0: And what can I do for you?
2: I would like to say the prayer, the Litany of Humility.
0: Oh, that's a biggie.
2: Oh, it is a biggie. It's very scary.

0: Amen. We have another call. Hello? Hello?
1: Hello.
0: Where are you from?
1: Worcester, Massachusetts.
0: And what can I do for you?
1: I would like to say the prayer, the Litany of Humility.
0: Oh, that's a biggie.
1: Oh, it is a biggie. It's very scary.

0: which says, I, as I stand before God, am extremely small and insignificant. And as I look at my sins and my failings and my imperfections, and I look at the most all-holy God who loves me, at that point, I know myself. At that point, I'm humble. But when I realize that that all-holy God loves this insignificant, sinner-conditioned person that I am, then I exalt in humility. But I noticed in myself, and I can only speak from myself, that when I get discouraged or depressed over a problem that seems to have no solution, the kind that seemed to hem you round, I realize at that moment, at some point, I have begun to put too much trust in myself, too much trust that I can solve the problem, too much trust that I am capable at this point to do something about it. And I realize that I have not trusted totally in His providence, and I have not realized that it's a kind of pride that He has to accomplish this thing. He has to do this. I can't do it. And sometimes our dear Lord wants us to get at that point where we can say from the depths of our heart, Lord, I am totally, absolutely incapable of solving this problem. At that point, discouragement and sadness, depression goes away. Because I take that load of responsibility and I give it to Him. Never once have I ever done that the thing didn't resolve. Sometimes we just get our mitts out of it. We take for granted that we know the solution. And sometimes we're like the man. This woman lived at the bottom of a hill. And she read the gospel one day. And it said, you know, if you had the faith of a grain of mustard seed, you could say to a mountain, move, and it would move. And so she wanted that mountain out of her way. And so that night she prayed with an earnest prayer of faith that in the morning that mountain would be moved. And she got up, and there it was, big as ever. And she looked out the window and she said, I knew it would be there. See? We just don't think God can handle our things. We want to do it when we want to do it, how we want to do it. And I think everybody gets disheartened, everybody gets depressed, everybody gets discouraged. But it's what you do after you're conscious of being that way. And most of the time, we've taken more upon ourselves than we can handle. We don't have the humility to say, Lord, I can't do this, but I will try. You open a door. You open the way. You give me strength. You give me light. You give me courage. You give me faith. That kind of prayer is always answered. We have another call. Hello?
1: Hello, Mother.
0: Where are you from?
1: Biloxi, Mississippi.
0: And what can I do for you?
1: I got two quick questions. One, where do you draw the line between being humble all the time and letting people walk on you or take advantage of you? And secondly, this is a little off the subject, but with all the current apparitions springing up, especially in the U.S., what would you suggest to us on how to judge them and to believe in them or not to believe in them? Because it's so confusing,
0: yeah.
1: Especially for me. We just went to one in Georgia, and the people were praying the rosary, 1,000 people, and that is good, but does that mean that the apparition is true? What do you suggest?
0: Okay, first we'll take the first one. No, our Lord never allowed Himself to be walked upon. And He was humble. He was humility itself. It doesn't mean you make yourself a doormat, because truth is truth. You're allowed to defend yourself in a truth in a situation where there's slander or calumny. It's how you do things. It's how, for example, a lot of people do not defend the faith today because of human respect. They don't want to hurt somebody.

feelings. They don't want this one or that one to think that they think they're wrong when they're out of sight wrong. So no, it doesn't mean that someone can push all the error into you and all the heresy and all the schism that's around down your throat. That's not humility, that's stupidity. That's the difference between humility and stupidity. If something is totally unjust, our Lord did that. When the man slapped him in the face, he said, "Why did you slap me?" It was an unjust act. And the Lord was very beautifully loving when he said that. He wanted to bring out to this man that this man slapped him for no cause, in the hopes he would find out, "Well, yeah, why did I do that?" See, he was trying to impress Herod. So it doesn't mean at all that you make yourself a doormat. Number two, the dear Lord said in the scriptures, by their fruit you know them. And he promised us, you know, that great things would happen in the sky and on the earth, not done by God at all. Is the so-called seer, I don't know where it is or how or what, is the seer humble? That's so important. Is the one who is supposedly seeing Our Lady, Our Lord, Swajibio, St. Joseph, I don't know who they see. If they're seeing, are they humble people? Real humility. Do they attribute everything to God? I think the thing that bothers me sometimes about some of these people are there seems to be so much vanity. I saw this, and I saw that, and the lady said this, and the lady said that. There's not that humble, well, kind of drawing back a little bit and allowing God to manifest the grace and the gift of the moment. See, there are many ways that we could judge. If something is prophetic, you don't make it happen. You don't look at a prophecy and say, "Yeah, I think we could make this thing happen." No. If it's a prophetic thing about something in the future, you pray and you wait. If it doesn't happen, there may have been a lack of interpretation. But you see, what's happening today, we are so devoid of real solid faith in God that we're running around the world looking for a seer to tell me what's going to happen tomorrow. This book is what you should be concentrating on. The sacraments. Why are we constantly looking for somebody to tell me what's going to happen tomorrow and next year and the year after? If I am prepared, if I am living this book, if I love Our Lady, I love the Eucharist, I am a firm believer in the Roman Catholic Church, and I say Roman on purpose, because I am so tired of these new church people who go around with nothing but satanic worship disguised as enneagrams and cults and earth worship and astrology and witches. If you want to eat garbage, then go ahead and eat garbage. But if you want a banquet, then you stick with the Roman Catholic Church, because I can tell you everybody else is giving you nothing but stinking garbage. And you run the risk of losing your eternal soul. And don't you let anybody else tell you anything else. So when it comes to visions or visionaries, are they humble? If a visionary says to you, "You should see what happened this morning. Somebody came and he was cured. I touched him and he was cured of a tumor." Close the book.
You have great examples in the church of Brother Andre in Canada. Does a person who is a seer depict holiness of life, humility, kindness, self-effacement? You let your love be a pretense. If they have those things, I would believe. If they don't have these things, the rosary is wonderful and will benefit all 1,000 people who are wherever they are. But there has to be within everybody a spiritual transformation. They have to come back to the church, back to the sacraments, back to the gospel. If a vision or a visionary does not do that, it is not of God. And I don't care what happens. Because our dear lady, if she's going to appear anywhere, is going to bring you first to the Eucharist, to her Son, to great adherence to the Roman Catholic Church, to a deep desire to read Scripture and to live a holy life. We don't have spiritual fortune tellers who satisfy our lack of faith. That is not of God. So as these people crop up all over the world, I am sure many are authentic and some are not. I wouldn't worry about it. Tell me first that you go to your church and kneel before the Blessed Sacrament in adoration, in love, and speak to him. And then I won't care where you run, where Our Lady supposedly appears or does appear. But if you tell me that you never go to Mass and you never have an adoration before the Blessed Sacrament, that you don't even believe in the Blessed Sacrament, then I don't know what kind of fruit you're going to bear there or anywhere. If you're converted, but you're converted to the Eucharist, converted to a desire to be holy, converted to a need to reach out and help your neighbor, if all of these telltale signs of holiness are not there, that's your proof. It's hard, isn't it? We want so much in our century today, and I think the more faith we lack, the more we run everywhere. And there again, you run a risk. You never run a risk before the Blessed Sacrament. And I believe in visions. I believe in visionaries, providing they possess humility of heart, self-effacement. Without those things, I think it would be very hard to believe. Even though many good things from the faith of the people are there. And one day our Lord said, you know, and they will say in the last days, there he is, and there he is, and we got a lot of that today. And he said, don't believe it. So I wish all of us to grow in our love for the Eucharist, our love for Our Lady, our love for the Church. If those things grow when you see anything, then it is of God. Well, we have a good guest tomorrow night. We'll be back with you then. Bye-bye.

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4: If anyone is coming from God with a revelation for our reason and the strength for our will, reason is going to impose certain tests, and these tests are three. And they're tests that can be verified by reason and by history. First, whoever comes should be pre-announced. Two, he should work miracles in attestation of the fact that he is a messenger. Third, nothing that he ever teaches or reveals to us should be contrary to human reason, though it may be above it. Those are three tests. That's a standard. That's a measuring rod. First, we say, anyone who comes should be pre-announced. After all, brides pre-announce their wedding. Automobile manufacturers tell us when a new model would appear. And if God is going to send someone to this earth, certainly the least that God can do is to let us know, I'm sending someone.
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5: This is a Digital Moment with Sandra McDevitt. Did you know there are several biblical typologies of the Blessed Mother? One is a comparison to the Ark of the Covenant. The Ark was the holiest object for the Jewish people. It carried the very essence of God through the stone tablets of the law given to Moses, the manna sent down from heaven, and the rod of Aaron, symbolizing the priesthood. In the New Testament, Mary carried what was in the Ark. John chapter 6, and Jesus says, I am the bread come down from heaven, clearly referencing the manna. Hebrews chapter 4, we have a great high priest according to the order of Melchizedek. And in the Sermon on the Mount is Jesus who interprets the law. Mary was the ark that carried Jesus. The bread was the manna, rod, the high priest, and the law, lawgiver of the New Testament. I'm Sandra McDevitt for EWTN Radio.
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9: Family, a prayer that we pray together is a powerful prayer. 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Let us not suffer damnation, but help us find the way to salvation. Amen.
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12: He is the founding member of the Franciscan Friars of the Renewal, a teacher, retreat leader, and spiritual director. 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

0: EWTN Global Catholic Radio Network presents the Fathers of Mercy Hour, insightful reflections that will lift your soul to God and feed your spiritual journey. Today's hour is from the Fathers of Mercy Parish Mission Series, Trusting in God. This is talk number one, Confidence in Divine Providence. Here is Father Joel Rogers.
1: So you are the ones that God has called from all eternity. The Blessed Trinity has invited you to come to this first night of the mission. And God knew that you would be here. He knew you'd be here. He planned that you be here. And so you responded to his invitation. How joyful I am to see that you are here. Abraham once told the Father in heaven, would you spare these two cities for the sake of 10 good people? There's more than 10 here tonight, and I'm glad to see it. Every one of you here has a very special place in the heart of the Blessed Trinity. And so I thank you for being here. But I think that our Lord Jesus Christ is even more happy that you're here because he is madly in love with your soul. And I tell you, he will not be outdone in generosity. Something is going to happen to you tonight. Perhaps you will find new strength to carry the difficult cross that you're bearing at this moment. Perhaps you will have a new kind of enlightened experience and see a new mystery that you've never seen it this way before. Perhaps you'll receive a waterfall of consolation to heal your broken heart. But whatever it is, you're going to receive something. And it is definite that you will receive an increase of our Lord's life in your soul, grace. You receive an increase of grace, and your heart will be more bound to the Sacred Heart of Jesus. That, at least, is guaranteed. Our Lord is not outdone in generosity. He is very glad that you are here. He's planned this from all eternity. What is he going to do for you tonight? How will he touch your soul? Who knows? But it will always be better at the end of it. I'm going to talk about divine providence. In fact, that's the whole theme throughout the week. Providence, the Latin pro video, pro videre, is to see forward in some way, to provide, to take care of, to see in advance and take care of the need. Okay, so our Lord has a very special plan for you. He has a plan for all of us to make it to heaven, but he has a very special and personal plan for each of your souls. And this plan he's had from all eternity. I would like to begin by reading from the book of Romans. A reading from the letter of Paul to the Romans. And so the promise was based on faith, in order that the promise should be guaranteed as God's free gift to all of Abraham's descendants, not just to those who obey the law, but also to those who believe as Abraham did. For Abraham is the spiritual father of us all. As Scripture says, I have made you father of many nations. So the promise is good in the sight of God, in whom Abraham believed. The God who brings the dead to life, and whose command brings into being what did not exist. Abraham believed and hoped, even when there was no reason for hoping, and so became the father of many nations. Just as the Scripture says, your descendants will be as many as the stars. He was then almost 100 years old, but his faith did not weaken when he thought of his body, which was already practically dead, or of the fact that Sarah could not have children. His faith did not leave him, and he did not doubt God's promise. His faith filled him with power, and he gave praise to God. He was absolutely sure that God would be able to do what he had promised. That is why Abraham, through faith, was accepted as righteous by God. Abraham believed, hoping against hope, that he would become the father of many nations, according to what was said, thus shall your descendants be.
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1: He did not weaken in faith when he considered his own body as already dead, for he was almost 100 years old, and the dead womb of Sarah. What faith Abraham had in God, and what trust Abraham had in God's plan for him. God, the Blessed Trinity, called Abraham out of the land of Ur, away from his comfortable home, the comfortable surroundings of his people. And he called Abraham to go away, so that Abraham will become the father of a great nation. Already, this required Abraham to trust in God's plan. He has to leave his comfort zone to fulfill.

0: the will of God. And then Abraham also trusts in God when God says, your descendants shall number like the stars in the sky, and like the sand on the shore. Abraham believed God. He believed what God said, even though to a human intellect this might not make sense, because after all, Abraham was practically dead. His body 100 years old, and he and his wife Sarah could have no children their whole married life, and her womb was considered dead. And yet, Abraham trusted in God, because Abraham knew his place. He knew that God was the creator, God was the supreme being, and that he, Abraham, was a mere creature. And if God said he could do something, he can do it. And if God says he will do something, he will do it. And so Abraham believed in God, and finally, after making acts of trust and faith, in what seemed to be an impossible situation, finally, Sarah is with child. And she will give Abraham a son, Isaac. But it's not over. Now what does God do? Abraham, take your son and sacrifice your son for me. Now a natural response would be, are you crazy? I've waited all this time. I trusted in your promise. You give me a son, and now you want me to take his life? So much for my descendants. So much for the promise. But is that how Abraham acted? No. He might have been tempted, but again, he makes the act of faith in God. And so he takes his son Isaac and has him carry the wood. And Isaac is like the foreshadowing of Jesus Christ, who carried the wood of the cross up to Mount Calvary. But Isaac says, where's the lamb? And Abraham says, God will provide the lamb. And so Abraham ties his son to the altar, and he's about ready to slay his son when the angel of God is sent to Abraham saying, stop! Now I know that you love God more than anything else, and you would not withhold from God even your beloved son. Now if that is not faith, and if that is not trust in God's divine providence, I don't know what is. And so Abraham believes, and he obeys God. And as a result of that, God rewards Abraham, because Isaac will become the son of Jacob and Esau, and Jacob will become the father of 12, who will become the 12 tribes of Israel. So the seed of Abraham multiplies and becomes like the stars of the sea, the stars of the air, and the sand on the seashore. But that's not over. You see, God is never outdone in generosity. We are the children of Abraham. Because Abraham was called not just to form a nation, he's the foreshadowing of the church. Christ, one holy Catholic and apostolic church. And it all begins with Abraham, because Jesus Christ is the son of David, who is a descendant of Abraham. In a real way, the church had already been formed in a seed-like form in Abraham. He indeed is the father of many, many descendants. Now you see what obedience to God does, how God blesses his loved ones. through his providence, God watches over everything that he has made. Now, what is providence? St. Thomas Aquinas, I believe the best theologian in the Catholic Church, St. Thomas Aquinas says that providence is the ordering of all things to an end by God's design. You see, God didn't just create us out of nothing. God has a plan for every one of his creatures from beginning to end. And God didn't just create and then step back and let his creation unwind like a clock. No, God is very involved with every one of his creatures from beginning to end, and he guides them to their proper end.
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0: We'll begin with something as simple as a boulder or a rock. A rock is made by God, created to have density. And where does a rock go to its proper end? It gravitates towards the ground, towards the earth. The rock goes to its place.

spiritual plan for you and me. And we are far more important than every rock and every bird. Look at the sparrows. God provide for them. And we are worth more than 100 sparrows. I think our Lord Jesus Christ said that. And so God has a very special plan for you and for me. What is our plan? God did more than create us. He created us in His image so that God, who is pure intellect and will, allows us to participate in His goodness. So we have an intellect and a will infinitely less than God, different in kind than God, but nonetheless, we are created in His image. And so we can choose with our mind and will. We can know the truth with our intellect, and according to what we know, we can choose right or wrong. We are created in the image of God. But that wasn't enough for God. God wanted us to share in His life, to have a deep friendship with the Blessed Trinity. So He creates Adam and Eve in the state of grace. Not only His image, but His likeness. They are able to be holy as God is holy. And you and I are descendants of Adam and Eve. So God created you and me to be like Him. And more than that, to have a relationship with the Blessed Trinity. God made it so that you and I could know Him, love Him, and serve Him in this life, to be with Him in life everlasting. Therefore, what is our ultimate goal in God's divine plan for us? You see, He orders everything well. He orders everything from the beginning to the end. And He wants us, what's our end? Everlasting life, heaven, surrounded by the heart of the Blessed Trinity, surrounded by Mary and all the angels and saints, and hopefully our family, friends, loved ones. That's our goal, heaven. Anything less will never make us happy, will never make us joyful. And God has a plan for us from beginning to end to that. From our birth, to our being raised in the family, to our growing up to be proper citizens of Australia, and all the way to the end at our death. And also, not just in the natural sense, but in the supernatural sense, God gives us grace in baptism so that we can share in divine intimacy. We can be friends of God. And so in this plan of God, from beginning to end, it includes every blessing that God gives us to attain heaven. Our family, our friends, our loved ones, our talents, our virtues, food on the table, all the blessings. We can count and count. But also, every cross is also included in God's divine plan for our salvation. If something happens in our life, and God has the power to make it not happen, then if it happens, it's at least allowed by God for a reason. Otherwise, it surely wouldn't happen. That's our blessings and crosses. Do we trust God? Do we trust His plan? Even though His plan might include some things in it that seem inconvenient for us. Because everything, remember, in God's plan is meant to bring us to heaven. Everything. And so, this is God's plan. God's plan for human soul includes everything that helps them to get to heaven, both the crosses

0: Unless you deny yourself daily, take up your cross and follow me, you cannot be my disciple. And the blessings, all of them. But we have to remember something. Abraham trusted in God, right? Do you think Abraham had all convenience? Do you think he didn't suffer? Do you think he didn't have any trials? Oh, he had trials. And yet, he embraced God's plan. Even when he wasn't sure. Even when he didn't understand why. He still trusted in God. And that's how you and I should be. Abraham knew that God is perfection. That God is all-powerful. That God is love. That God is the supreme being. God is who is. Abraham knew it. God is all-knowing. God is love. God is wisdom. Therefore, God is most dependable because God is nothing but pure goodness and being. Now, Abraham can look at this supreme being and say, okay, whose plan am I going to trust? His or mine? Isn't the answer obvious? It's so obvious. Jesus' plan or my plan? Which one's obvious? He's God, not I. Now, God's plan includes suffering, inevitably. Inevitably.
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1: 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Today's hour is from the Fathers of Mercy Parish Mission Series, Trusting in God. This is talk number one, Confidence in Divine Providence. Here is Father Joel Rogers.
0: Whose plan am I going to trust? His or mine? Isn't the answer obvious? It's so obvious. Jesus' plan or my plan? Which one's

obvious. He's God, not I. Now, God's plan includes suffering, inevitably. Inevitably. And I think I might best begin with Jesus himself to explain this. Jesus Christ is the Son of God, second person of the Blessed Trinity. Jesus Christ, the Divine Son, took on human flesh. Did he have to? He didn't have to. Could God have redeemed us any other way? Well, he's God. But the point is, it's not the way he chose it. He chose this way. God took on human flesh, and he was born in poverty, in a cave. We may have smelled a little bit because of the animals. Perhaps he was cold, uncomfortable. He probably didn't have many fans during his birthday, just a handful of shepherds and later on the wise men from the east who were humble enough to stoop down to the cave to worship our Lord. But our Lord was born in poverty. Now, if he could have just done that and then ascended to heaven straight up, and that would have been enough for our salvation. But no. No, if God's going to do something, he's going to be generous. He's going to pull out all the stops. So Jesus Christ grows up, and he lives in our flesh. He sweats. He works. He gets tired. He gets hungry, thirsty. He experiences pain. And he weeps at the death of his friend Lazarus. And he experienced our human emotions, though he has perfect control over them. He still experiences our emotions. And that's not all. No, he has to go all the way. So he goes to Jerusalem to be glorified. Well, in one sense, yes. But he goes to Jerusalem to what? To die. To be killed. He undergoes the passion. He is falsely charged. He's captured in the Garden of Gethsemane. And he's betrayed by one of his best friends. He's taken to the tribunal or the council, the Sanhedrin, and he's condemned. He's spit upon, he's kicked, he's beaten. And one of his other friends denies they even knew him. All of his friends are gone. They scatter, except for one and a handful of holy women. And then he carries this heavy cross after being scourged and crowned with thorns. And he's nailed to the cross willingly. And he's hung between two thieves. Not only a death that is excruciatingly painful, but a humiliating death, and he's stripped of everything, hanging between heaven and earth. And why does God do this? Because he is madly in love with our souls. Did God suffer? God suffered in the human flesh. So if God himself suffered for you and me out of love, then if his plan includes suffering, who are we to contradict God? God knows what he's doing. He knows what he's doing. We need to trust him. And so, it says in the Gospel of Matthew, Jesus began to show his disciples that he must go to Jerusalem and suffer greatly from the elders, the chief priests, and the scribes, and be killed, and on the third day be raised. Why did Christ come into the world according to the providence of the Blessed Trinity? He came into the world to die. Why did he choose death? Because there is no greater love
that you die.

0: for one's friends. Christ allows himself to be king. Before, he didn't allow himself to be crowned king because he didn't want an earthly empire. He didn't want to be crowned king when he multiplied the fish and the loaves. They wanted to make him king. He went to a quiet place to pray on the mountain. But now he rides to Jerusalem and he allows himself to be proclaimed king. Why now? Because he's going to be a king that reigns from the cross. A suffering king. A king who is madly in love with every one of his subjects. Every one of us. And not just all together, but individually and very personally. And so it says in the Gospel of John, on the next day, when the great crowd that had come to the feast heard that Jesus was coming to Jerusalem, they took palm branches and went out to meet him and cried out, "Hosanna! Blessed is he who comes in the name of the Lord, King of Israel." Now he'll be king. And so as Christ the head, as the second person of the Blessed Trinity, so Christ the members, his creatures, you and me. If Christ is going to suffer for us to show the depth of his love, will you and I not take up our cross, whatever is allowed in God's divine providence?
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0: If God gives us a cross, he'll give us strength to bear it. He always gives us something, because that's how God is. And God is never outdone in generosity. I would trust my life to his plan any day, even if it did include suffering. Because I know how I am. And if I had things go my way, I would be pretty capable of messing it up. To trust God. Jesus said, if you wish to be my disciple, you must deny yourself daily, take up your cross, and follow me. In the midst of suffering, we will only be at peace if we conform our wills to Christ. In the midst of suffering, we will only be at peace if we conform our will to Christ. Is Christ the head to undergo suffering and we to flee from the cross? How could we feel honored to be followers of Christ if we follow him only to Mount Tabor, where there is consolation and glory, but not to Mount Calvary, where there is proof of our love and suffering? God doesn't want us to love suffering for its own sake. Don't get me wrong. That would be morbid. We'd be weird. But what God does want is that we embrace whatever he allows to happen in his divine providence. And if suffering is allowed and that helps us get to heaven, then it is good. Not for its own sake, but because it's in God's plan. And he's ordering all things to their proper end. That's you and me. And so Saint Thérèse de Lisieux, the little flower, says this: the drop of gall must be mingled in every cup. But I find that trials greatly help to detach us from earth. They make us look higher than this world. Nothing here below can satisfy us completely. We can enjoy a little repose only by being ready to do God's will. And this same saint goes further. She says, there are people who take everything in the way that gives them the most pain. Oh, I'm always the victim. Why me? Oh, dear Lord, give me a break. Well, sometimes we might say that. But she says, why take it as if it's the most pain? She says, with me, it is the reverse. I see always the good side of it. thing, even suffering. If I have nothing but pure suffering, without any break, well, I make of it my joy. Another saint says, suffering is but a kiss from Christ if we embrace our good Lord. We embrace not only our resurrected Lord, but our Lord who has suffered on the cross, the victim. And we are embracing the victim, the crown of thorns touches our flesh. Suffering is part of our Christian faith. Not for its own sake, but suffering is a proof of our love for God, as it was God's love for us. Now, suffering can include anything. Sufferings can include anything. We'll start with ourselves, let alone everything that happens outside of us. Let's start with ourselves. I have a lot of sin and weakness in myself. I try to make right decisions, although sometimes I don't try as well as I should. But I try to be holy, and yet I fall again. Dare I hope that God will pick me up again if I turn to Him in repentance? I dare hope it. God has a plan for me. And if I fall, He wants me to come right back to Him every single time. Well, what if I fall 110 times? Do I still have confidence in God's mercy? You betcha. Well, what if I know about my weakness, and I know that I could well fall again? Dare I still plead to God yet again for His grace, mercy, and help? Absolutely. Even with all of my flaws, my criticalness, my lukewarmness, my misjudgment, my darkness of intellect, my weakness of will, my uncontrolled desire, in spite of all of that, yes, God has a plan for me, and He wants to heal me. So maybe God might allow these things to happen so that I can realize how weak I am and how much I need God. My sins teach me humility. Not that that's a good reason for going out to do it again. I still have to try to avoid sin. But even in spite of my sins, can I still have hope in God's plan for me? You betcha. As long as I have repentance, as long as I have contrition, God's got a plan for every one of us. In fact, that is why He died on the cross. It's for our sins. So if we sin over and over again, yes, come back to God. Jesus told Peter, you must forgive your brother seven times. Well, for me, I probably sin more than seven times. But if you expect me to forgive my neighbor 70 times, 7 times, or whatever the number is, how much more he'd be willing to forgive me as long as I'm repentant. So yes, I can still have confidence in God in spite of all of my problems, my personal problems.
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0: St. Mary Magdalene, who wrote the book Divine Intimacy, said, we wonder, how can I reach God and be united with Him who is so infinitely beyond my capacity? And hope replies, you can, for God Himself wishes it. It was for this reason that He created you and raised you to the supernatural state, giving you all the help necessary for such an arduous undertaking. God wills it.

in God. Now, what about all of the things that I can't control outside of me? Illness, poverty, pain, death, war, hatred, natural disasters, hunger, persecution, and so on. Can I still have hope in God's providence? Can these things possibly be part of God's plan too? They could be used in God's plan. In the face of all this, will God still provide? He will always provide. Will He still take care of us? He will always take care of us. If God created us out of love, would not He provide for our needs? Of course He would. Father Gabriel continues, the Divine Master tells us that if God has given us the more essential things, our life and our body, He will also give us the less essential things, that is, food and clothing, which are the means of preserving our life and our body. And you know what? Even if I lack some of these things, if I lack health, if I have hunger, and even if I'm dying, does God still provide? Yes. He provides strength. And He'll never leave me alone. No matter how much pain I might have, He'll get me through it. And then when I draw my dying breath, trying to embrace the will of God, God will take me to a place where there will be no more suffering. God prepares us for heaven. God always provides something. Even if something is lacking, God is always providing something else. If God takes something away from me, He's going to provide something better, because that's part of His plan. He's never outdone in generosity. So if God takes something away, He's going to give something better. If God takes away my comfort, He's going to give me strength. If God allows a loved one to die, then I'm going to find more consolation in God Himself. And I'll pray for my loved one and have hope to attain everlasting life in heaven. God always provides something better than what He has taken away from us. Always. Sooner or later. According to His plan. Do I trust in God? So, there is reason for hope. And there is no reason whatsoever to lose hope. Can the dying still have hope? Yes. Can the caretakers of the dying have hope? You know, it's hard to take care of a dying loved one and watch them get weaker. That's painful. Is there hope for the caretakers? You betcha. God's going to help them out. What about the persecuted? God is especially with His persecuted. The poor and the hungry, God is with them in a very special way. Those who are afraid, yes, even those who are afraid, God can give them courage. God always provides something. All people can have hope in God at all levels. So let us cry out with the psalmist, be my rock of refuge, O God, a stronghold to give me safety. You are my rock and my fortress. For your name's sake, you will lead and guide me. And I close with a story about divine providence. My mother's sister, my Aunt Teresa, was happily married for several years, and she had 5 children. And then one day, her husband just got tired of it. I don't know how to explain it. She was totally unprepared for this, but he just left her, and he wanted to be free from married life. And so she was left to take care of her children,
and she experienced

0: great loneliness. It was painful. Now, my reaction would be, why, God? But she had great faith. And she endured. And she went to daily mass. And she tried to encourage her children to pray the rosary together. She persevered. Now, this same aunt of mine, Aunt Teresa, was working at the hospital, long hours, and taking care of the children by herself. And one winter, it was particularly cold, and she didn't have enough money to pay for the heating bill. And she didn't know exactly what to do. And so she did what she always did. She did this because there was nothing else to do. She fell on her knees and she said, God, you've always been with me and my family. Help me in this predicament. Please help me. And so the next day, a gentleman from the gas company comes over and he puts the heating gas in the furnace outside in the home. And then he goes off and she has heat. Wow, where did that come from? And then the gas company calls her and says, oh, we accidentally put gas inside your furnace, but we didn't realize you didn't pay your bill. And she said, you'll have your bill paid today. She didn't know what was going to happen. She didn't know how it was going to happen. But on that same day, she got a letter in the mail. She opened up a letter from a friend of hers. It was a wonderful note. But in the note included this. I hope you can use this. I thought you might need it for some help. And in that note was the $50, the exact amount that she needed to pay the bill. And so she sent it to the company, and she had her gas, the heat that she needed for the winter. Trust in God. God will take care of us. He will allow us to suffer sometimes, but he will also provide. That's just his way. May you and I trust in his providence. Abraham believed, hoping against hope, that he would become the father of many nations according to what was said, thus shall your descendants be. He did not weaken in faith when he considered his own body as already dead, for he was almost 100 years old in the dead womb of Sarah. God bless you all. In the name of the Father, and of the Son, and of the Holy Spirit.
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0: welcome to The Church and the Poor with Father Richard Ho Lung, founder of the Missionaries of the Poor in Kingston, Jamaica.
1: Today, we'll discuss the topic, Consider the Lilies of the Field. When young men come to our community and they come to work with the homeless and the destitute, you'll find that they're young, they're vigorous, they're teenage boys, or late teenage or early 20s. And they come to us abandoning everything in their lives. These are young men who would have gone to parties, they would have known girls, they would have had money in their pockets, they would have gone to movies. They had all kinds of friends in high school. And yet, something deep inside of them prompted them to leave everything behind to follow Christ. Is it that difficult for modern youngsters to do the same from America or from Canada or from Europe? I don't believe it is so. I find that youngsters, and we've had a young man coming to visit us recently called Jonathan. He comes from North Carolina. Jonathan is a young man like every other American youth. And yet he comes down and he says, Father, I spend all my vacation with you because I find it refreshes me. Now, Jonathan is full of life. He has been through his teenage days in the United States. He has money in his pocket. He has a car at home. And yet Jonathan says that all I want to do is to find the Lord and to serve the Lord and to be happy. And I'm happiest when I'm with the brothers and I'm serving the poor. Now, our life is a very, very simple one. Let me give you an example. We sleep in bunk beds. There's very little clothing that we've got. 3 changes of underwear, 2 habits, 1 pair of sandals, 1 pair of running shoes, and that's the full clothing that we've got. Each day, we wash our own clothes under a pipe with a little bit of soap. Each day, we have 3 meals and nothing else. Each day, we pray for 4 days. And each day, we go down and we serve the homeless and the destitute, the poor in the ghetto, and we come back rejoicing, full of happiness. What is this thing in all of us that just wants to find the Lord in the depths of ourselves? We just want to be one with the Lord, following His every command, doing what He did, filling ourselves with the message that He has brought home to us. Each day, our brothers, we can see they struggle at times with the suffering and the problems of everyday life with the ghetto people. And yet they come back feeling washed with joy. There's something called the inner man in all of us, brothers and sisters. And we must not forget this. We sometimes underrate the young people of our times, that they too have got something deep, deep, deep inside of them that cries out to the Lord and wants to be one with them. They want to be pure also. They also want to be generous. They also want to give up their lives and to lay down their lives in service of God and their fellow men. Isn't it true that sometimes we spoil our kids? Isn't it true that we believe that they're not capable of this type of sacrifice? And yet here we are, missionaries of the poor, growing as a young community, filled with young people, filled with joy each day as they serve the least of our brothers and sisters. And each one of them come and they seek advice. Father, how can I grow to be more and more like Jesus Christ? How can I become more and more like Him? How can I be more generous and pour out my life for others so that finally my life is poured out like Jesus on the cross?
0: For more information about the Missionaries of the Poor, go to missionariesofthepoor.org.
2: Welcome to Catholic Blitz. 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Are you ready?
3: Oh, I am.
2: All right. The question is, who are the brothers and sisters of Jesus? You got 1 minute. Go. Ooh.
3: All right. Well, the phrase brothers and sisters of Jesus that we have in the English text actually is a translation from the Greek, which is adelphoi, which can mean not just brothers and sisters, but any type of relative, which can be niece, nephew, aunt, or uncle. Because in ancient languages, they didn't make the same distinctions that we do. So when they talk about Jesus' brothers and sisters, they're actually talking about his relatives, because obviously John the Baptist was one of his relatives. So when they talk about Jesus' brothers and sisters, we're not talking about siblings. He has no siblings. Mary had one kid, that was it, and Jesus had no brothers and sisters, biologically speaking, and that's the end.
4: Good job.
3: Thank you.
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5: 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Today is the feast of St. Chiron of Clonmacnoise, one of the 12 apostles of Ireland and the first abbot of Clonmacnoise. With 10 companions, he founded the monastery of Clonmacnoise in 544. Though he died a young man in his early 30s, Clonmacnoise grew into a major European centre of learning. 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
7: A former Planned Parenthood executive is suing the abortion giant after allegedly being fired for reporting an illegal late-term abortion. Jocelyn, a former vice president of human resources, says she learned that an abortion was performed at Planned Parenthood's Fairview Heights, Illinois facility at 28 weeks after hours and without apparent medical justification. She reported it anonymously through Planned Parenthood's own whistleblower system, and according to her lawsuit, she was subsequently disciplined and fired. These allegations haven't been yet proven in court, but they echo familiar allegations. Many former Planned Parenthood employees have defected and turned on their former employer.
6: Thank you for being our partners in spreading the message of life for all. 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
8: The Catechism of the Catholic Church has a great quote from St. John Chrysostom on prayer in paragraph 2744. It reads, quote, "Nothing is equal to prayer. For what is impossible, it makes possible. What is difficult, easy. For it's impossible for the man who prays eagerly and invokes God ceaselessly ever to sin." Close quote. That's the power of prayer. So, what are we waiting for? Let's get to praying.
9: This is Father Shannon Bouquet, President of Human Life International. In the name of the Father, and of the Son, and of the Holy Spirit. Heavenly Father, gracious God, help us to defend human life. Help us to serve life at every stage, from its natural beginning to its natural end. Help us to help others to appreciate the beauty of human life, to respect it at each stage. Help us also, Father, to bring wisdom to a world that has become deaf, sometimes even mute to the dignity of human life. Help us in our role with our leaders, legislators, those in any public office, to defend life. Help us to encourage them to help others to see through law, through policy, and through every other means that life is to be protected. We ask all this in the name of Jesus Christ, our Lord. Amen. In the name of the Father, and of the Son, and of the Holy Spirit. Amen.
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4: Christ is the Answer with Father John Ricardo. Father Ricardo is a priest and parish pastor in the Archdiocese of Detroit. He also serves as a consultant to the Archdiocesan Department of Evangelism, Catechesis, and Schools. Father Ricardo completed his graduate studies at Sacred Heart Major Seminary in Detroit and the Gregorian University in Rome. He was ordained in 1996. This episode is entitled, Reasons to Believe. Today's show is program number 734. And now, here's Father John Ricardo. We hope you enjoy.
12: As I start, I know a lot of folks are trying to set as a resolution for the year to get more serious about their faith. There's a great movement in

in the United States over the last 20, 25 years or so in what's called apologetics, which isn't saying I'm sorry about being Catholic. Apologia, in the genuine sense of the word, means giving a defense or giving an explanation for the faith. You might remember, since we're all Catholic scripture scholars, that St. Peter reminds us in his first letter to always be ready to give a defense or to give an explanation for the hope that we have in Christ. It's something like the text for those who do apologetics. And many laymen and women have really taken up the work of apologetics, especially a lot of converts into the church over the last 20 years. Someone like Scott Hahn would be an example. Steve Ray, who's a local man out of Ann Arbor, who's done a lot of videotapes for people, writes books for Ignatius Press. Host of other people, we listen to Catholic Answers, perhaps, on Catholic radio, and so we're familiar with some of those things. There's a great compilation of apologetics called the Handbook of Christian Apologetics, written by two different guys. One's name is Peter Kreeft, who's a philosophy professor at Boston College. He's also a convert to Catholicism. And another one who's a priest named Ronald Ticelli. If you'd like to look at this afterwards, you're more than welcome to. It just breaks up all sorts of pretty significant issues, everything from the divinity of Christ to the problem of evil, which I know I've had a number of people come to me after the tsunami, really wrestling with how do you make sense of a good God and yet a disaster which is as horrific as the tsunami has been for the people in Asia. All sorts of issues like that are addressed not just from the perspective of faith, but more importantly for these two, really trying to engage the mind as we look at these things. So this is a great book to have on hand if you'd like to have something good for reference. Tonight is an exercise in critical thinking. I know we have a few teachers here tonight. With all due respect to them, I happen to be of the opinion that most education in this country at every level has nothing to do with teaching children or adults how to think critically. I think it teaches children how to memorize, teaches them how to prepare for tests, teaches them how to take AP classes, teaches them how to get into good colleges, teaches them how to prepare for a career, but it doesn't teach them how to think. Most people, for whatever reason today, tend to get their information or their quote-unquote knowledge on certain topics from CNN or Fox, depending upon which flavor you like. And they don't ever engage an issue. And so that's an easy thing to understand because to engage the issue takes work. And for many of these topics, even though we live in a world of sound bites, these topics are not sound bite answers. They're answers that take really diving into. And so I'm going to try to get you involved in this as we go through this tonight and ask you to take some risks and to step out on a limb as I ask some questions because I hope you'll prove me wrong that, in fact, we do know how to think critically, but I'm afraid you won't. So let's see what we get into. And I think that's especially true in matters of religion. As I said Sunday at Mass, I think more and more people have no concept of religion as doing with anything other than opinion or what I personally find to be enjoyable or what makes me feel good or what I want to be true. But I don't make things to be true. In our culture today, we have a real serious problem in that we don't have an accurate enough grasp on that there is such a thing as reality out there, and the mind has a task of apprehending it as it truly is and then living accordingly. That is the classic understanding of what wisdom is. The wise man or the wise woman is the one who accurately apprehends reality as it truly is, then lives accordingly. That's wisdom. That's why wisdom is so essential. Because if I don't understand reality, I won't know how to live. And in today's world, we not only have people who aren't doing that accurately, we have people who mistakenly think that I can create reality. So reality is whatever I want it to be. But that doesn't work. I mean, I can want the world to be flat. It's not going to make it flat. The world is what it is. I have to understand what it is and then live a particular way. So it is with matters of faith. Certain things are, or they're not, and then we have to try to live accordingly. So when it comes to the issue of Christianity, there is one crucial question, which is what? Is Jesus who he says he is? Okay, which we could maybe boil down to other kinds of questions, like, is God real? Okay. What does God want for us? Do you think that's the essential question of Christianity? Maybe practically speaking, it might be. From a personalistic perspective, it might be. Okay.
other ideas as to what the question of Christianity is. Why are we here? Why did Jesus come? Did Jesus rise from the dead? That's it. I mean, that's the crux. Did Jesus rise from the dead? Literally the crux. So, as C.S. Lewis once wrote, who's kind of the great teacher of Peter Kreeft, even though they didn't know each other, Kreeft fancies himself, rightly so, I think, as a kind of a modern C.S. Lewis. Lewis had a knack for taking complex theological ideas and writing them in a common everyday language. And he wrote in the 20th century, huh? A little bit troubling only because some people read Lewis today and can't understand him. So he's taken really complex things, putting them into simplistic words, and now we today don't get it, which shows again where our education has gone. So Kreeft's doing something similar. He's taking complex things and trying to put them into MTV language. He's a philosophy professor at a university, so he's used to people with very short attention spans who have to be constantly stimulated. He's great to read. I find he's got short, pithy sentences, which is perfect for people like me. So in our culture today, we have all sorts of ideas about who Jesus is. On the magazine, the front page of Time or Newsweek, right around Christmas, you know, we get the whole Jesus myth and the Christmas story. But as Lewis said, the identity of Jesus boils down to one of three options. That's it. Because Jesus is claiming to be God. And make no mistake, he's claiming to be God. He does everything from, I mean, if you came up here right now and said, hey, thanks, it was really great to see you all tonight. And by the way, unless you eat my flesh or drink my blood, you don't have any life in you. I don't think we'd hang out with you. Or if we did, we might go, have you seen what's happened to her lately? Yeah, well, Jesus said that. Jesus walked up to two people in an argument and said, I forgive you, even though he's not in the argument. Try that one. See what happens. You're not in the argument. Hello, this doesn't involve you. Jesus said that at the end of the world, he would judge the living and the dead. Jesus said that to see him is to see the Father. Jesus is claiming to be God, which means he either is, which is the first option, which means he's the Lord. These are three L's in teenage terminology. He either is who he says he is, he's the Lord, or he thinks he is, but in fact he's not, which means he's nuts. The second L is he's a lunatic. Or he knows he's not, but he's telling you he is, which means he's a liar. And in fact, it makes him to be an evil man. Those are the only options you get with Jesus. He cannot be a nice man. Nice isn't a virtue anyway. You don't want to be nice. You want to be kind. He cannot be a good teacher. Good teachers don't tell you that they're God, unless they are. He can't be a prophet. He could be a false prophet, but he can't be a prophet. He's only either Lord, in which case we fall down on our knees and worship him, or he's a liar or a lunatic. And if he's one of the two latter ones, then you should never step foot in a church again. Nor should you listen to him, because he's the most dangerous person who ever lived, or he's the devil, or he's wacko. So those are the options that you get with Jesus. And as for people who want to question the existence of Jesus, stop. I don't have to look at the New Testament for the existence of Jesus. I can look at plenty of non-Christian sources, whether it's Josephus, a Jewish historian, who's writing just after him, whether it's Tacitus, who's a Roman historian, neither one of whom are Christian, whether it's Pliny, whether it's a host of others who give us clear evidence of Jesus' existence. The existence of Jesus is without question. The key is, did he rise? So how many of us here today would believe that he rose from the dead? How many would not? You have to be joking. How can you possibly believe that something which is contrary to every single one of our human experience could be true? Anybody here lost a spouse? You ever seen him? Anybody? Anybody lost a child? You ever seen him? You ever seen someone you buried, Father Jim? I buried, I don't know how many hundred people in my almost 9 years as a priest. Never seen one of them sit up. Never had a meal with one. We may dream of people that we've lost in death. I think we all do that, huh? But we know that's a dream. That's part of the sadness upon awaking is, oh, I was there. They were there. But we clearly knew that was a dream. That's not the claim of Christianity. When I was in Rome, I had a classmate who was from Bosnia. And we studied all together. We lived by nationality in houses. So the Americans had a house, the French had a house, the Germans had a house, the Italians had a house, and on and on. Then we studied all together in Italian. That was a real treat. The Americans were the ones going,
Huh?

So we had a classmate from Bosnia who won Christmas. I think it was the second year that I was over there. And he went home to visit his family. And while he was home, he got abducted by Muslim fundamentalists who posed him a common alternative that Muslim extreme fundamentalists pose Christians, which was renounce your faith or die like Christ, or die like Christ. So they nailed him to the floor. And needless to say, he didn't come back to class after Christmas. What do you think his parents would say if I showed up in June after the semester, said I had lunch with your son yesterday? I think they'd be offended. If I told you I had dinner with your husband last night, I would presume you'd be offended, or at least not believe me. I don't think it's possible, because everything in human experience tells us this doesn't happen. So how is it that we just blindly accept this, that Christ has risen from the dead? Faith was whispered here. Faith in what? But I only know he's God if, in fact, he's risen from the dead. If, in fact, he doesn't rise from the dead, then there's no reason to believe anything else he said. You'd believe he was God if he said he would rise from the dead, and then, in fact, he didn't rise from the dead? How many Koreshians are there today? Do we even remember David Koresh? I don't see a whole lot of people walking around following Koresh. There is Elvis, but there's not a lot of Elvisians. There's a lot of people with sightings, huh? They're usually at Wendy's. I don't know why that is. He likes Wendy's? Bacon double cheeseburger? Probably. But people don't follow them. When someone makes a claim, and there was lots of claims of messiahs at the time of Jesus, lots of claims, and after Jesus too, none of them are around anymore. None of their followers are around anymore. We have 2 billion Christians, 1/3 of the world's population. With high school kids in particular, you know, I'd always tell them, you're at the age now where you're beginning to frighten your parents for lots of reasons, not least of which is you're beginning to ask questions about your faith. Good. Ask away. Because if you just blindly accept all this without engaging your intellect, you're a moron. So use your brain and use the mind that God gave you, which is longing for truth, and explore this. So the resurrection, or the claim of the Christian resurrection, is a historical claim, huh? That's one of the reasons why the creed is so significant. In the creed, we say what? Suffered under Pontius Pilate. Real person, Pontius Pilate. You can go to Caesarea over on the coast of the Middle East, huh, in Israel, and you can see an inscription from Pontius Pilate. Pontius Pilate's a real person. You can walk down the streets of Rome, and you can see carved figures of the 2 emperors at the time of Jesus made by contemporaries. The Christian claim is not in a galaxy long, long ago, far, far away. The Christian claim is merely 2,000 years ago, which in the scope of history isn't very long. Anybody been to Rome? Rome's pretty amazing. I mean, you're walking through the streets and the buildings are still there from the time of the apostles. You can walk through things and go, Paul saw that. Peter saw that. The Colosseum is still standing. It's built from the late first century. It survived 2 world wars, countless sacks of the city, plagues, earthquakes. We don't even play in the Silver Dome anymore. It's less than 40 years old. We don't even play in the Silver Dome. It's less than 30 years old. The Colosseum, which is almost 2,000 years old, is still standing. And they've kicked around the idea off and on about trying to use it for all sorts of different means of entertainment again. What's the point? The people who lived 2,000 years ago weren't stupid. If they get engineers to walk through the city and to marvel at what they built without cranes, then I think it helps us as we engage something like the resurrection, realize, okay, if they weren't morons technologically, then they probably weren't all that gullible about people coming back to life either. So the claim of Christianity is a historical claim. How do we verify anything in history? Particularly history pre-television and photos. You live by faith, whether you know it or not. You live by faith. If you had to verify for yourself everything that you were taught in history class in high school and college, it'd be impossible. Why is it that I believe that Washington crossed the Delaware? I wasn't there. I can't put that in an experiment. Can't put it in a test tube. Can't replicate it in an empirical study. I can't do that with anything in history. Can I? No, you can't. History isn't confirmed that way. My understanding of history and my knowledge of history is given to me by who? People that were there. Documents. But documents can be forged, huh? Anybody ever forged a driver's license? A few of us here have. It's pretty simple to do. Used to be easy. Now it's so hard to get these vertical license versus the horizontal. I think they did that for people like me. But documents are easy to forge.

concrete reasons for me to understand or to trust them that when they tell me I was born February 28th, I was born February 28th. But there's something that's there. It's not just, oh, I think they love me. Because some people here perhaps might say, I'm not really all that sure that my parents love me. I know people like that. Their parents would not be credible. But you can say, my parents have been credible witnesses to me to trust that they told me my birthday was, in fact, the 28th, and I believe them. No reason not to. Who are our testimonies to the resurrection? No, not the Gospels. The apostles. Okay. The two on the way to Emmaus. The 500 that Paul talks about in 1 Corinthians, huh? Who witnessed this? Mary Magdalene? Absolutely. On Easter Sunday, critically thinking again, we have two choices. Jesus is either in the tomb or he's not. Any other choice? No. How do you know he's not? Who's eyewitnesses? Okay, so the apostles? We still need to establish whether or not they're credible. Who put him there? Okay, well, the disciples put him there, and then it's guarded by the Romans, right? Okay, so he's in the tomb guarded by the Romans. Some people would argue that the Christians forgot where he was buried. Bit hard to believe in such a short span of time, especially since Magdalene's saying that she went there 3 days later, huh? In the way that the Jewish people identify times. It's Friday afternoon when he dies, Sunday morning she's there and he's not there. I think Magdalene, who's been with him for 3 years, pretty much knows where he's buried. He's not there is the claim. We have good reason to believe that in fact he's not there because on the day of Pentecost, when Peter's out there doing his thing with everybody, preaching about this Jesus who was crucified, who we know this sounds absurd, we're saying is alive, no one says, you know what, why don't you come with me and we'll take you to the tomb and he's right there. Oh, well, it was a cute story. You can all go home. No one ever did that. The Romans didn't do that. Would have saved them a lot of grief. The Jewish leaders didn't do that. Certainly would have saved them a lot of grief. They didn't do it because if they took people to the tomb, there wasn't anybody in the tomb. So we have reasons to trust that he's not in the tomb, which means we have one of four options. Either the Romans stole him, the Jewish leaders stole him, the apostles stole him, which is probably what happened, or the unthinkable and absurd, intellectually speaking, he walked out, which we know can't be true because human experience tells us dead people don't come back to life. Why do I know that the Romans or the Jews didn't steal him? The simplest way to shut up the apostles when they're speaking nonsense, when they're out there in the temple talking about the resurrection, is to take his body and throw out the carcass and go, you know what? Looks pretty dead to me. You can all go home. They didn't do it. Neither the Romans did it, nor the Jews, which means the apostles must have stolen him, because dead people don't come back to life. So says the Gospels, but the only reason that we believe the Gospels is because we believe that Jesus rose from the dead. In order to believe the credibility of the Gospels, we need to establish the credibility of Jesus' claim that he's God, which means we have to look at the resurrection. Otherwise, you're just arguing circularly, right? I believe the gospel account about Lazarus being raised from the dead because I have established that the apostles who have told the evangelists, if they're not writing the evangelists themselves, are credible. We still need to establish that. So how is it that I know or that I have reasons to believe the apostles didn't steal the body? It's guarded? Okay. Penalty for the Roman guards for falling asleep on the job when they're guarding a tomb is what? Anybody know? Death. Well, why do I trust the apostles' claim? What happened to the apostles? How did they die? Okay, so I've got tremendous transformation in people who were absolutely gutless 3 days before, or 43 days before, huh? To all of a sudden being incredibly bold. How did the apostles die? How were they martyred? Peter's crucified, probably upside down. Anybody here play golf? You know the crest of St. Andrew's? It's two golf clubs crossed like this. You know why? Because St. Andrew is crucified on a cross shaped like an X, and St. Andrew's is named St. Andrew's. Could it be for Andrew? Because Andrew's relics were taken over to Scotland, I think right around 600, 600 or 800. So the crest of the golf course is these two golf clubs crossed. That's how Andrew dies. Anybody know who St. Bartholomew is? Anybody know Bartholomew or Matthias? Do we at least remember that Bartholomew is an apostle? Anybody know how Bartholomew dies? Yeah, St. Bartholomew was skinned alive. Anybody here hunt? Ever skinned a deer? Imagine skinning a man alive. This is Bartholomew. This isn't someone who's saying, I know someone who told me that this Jesus rose from the dead. This is someone

one who's telling you, I know this is absolutely absurd, but the man who we hung out with for 3 years, who was scourged, crowned with thorns, and slaughtered on a cross, is alive. We saw him. And he didn't kind of, you know, limp into the room and go, hey guys, here I am, and then collapse. He just kind of walked in and went, hello boys, want to see the scars? Got anything to eat? And ate with them. So Bartholomew's out talking about all this. And maybe the host of us are there listening to him speak what's absolute nonsense, because it flies in the face of every one of ours' experience. And so it was a gift to Bartholomew to kind of shock him back to reality. We're going to wake him up. It'd be a bad thing for him. It'd be the opposite of wisdom. It'd be foolishness for him to live according to a way that's not in conformity with reality. Wisdom is living a life that matches what reality is. He's not doing that, obviously, because he's living as if a dead person has come back to life, and now that dead person is thinking is God. So we strip him, and we tie him to a table, and you come up with your knife, and we begin to peel his skin off, and are going to continue to do that until he's dead. Now imagine you're here. If you have the least suspicion that we had too much wine, we had bad mushrooms, it's all a ruse, we thought we'd get famous, we're not getting famous, we're not on Oprah, we're not writing a book, I'm here bleeding to death, and I'm going to continue to bleed to death, tell me that you wouldn't talk. Nobody dies for what they know is a lie. Lots of people die for lies. No one dies for what they know is a lie. Life is way, way too precious. He never talked. Thanks for never talking. He never talked. Peter never talked. James never talked. John never talked. Andrew never talked. Philip never talked. Thomas never talked. No one talked. And unlike the people who flew the planes into the World Trade Center, who claimed to be martyrs, who died cursing those they were killing as they died, he died praying for and blessing the ones who took his life. I don't think for any event in history you can get a more credible eyewitness than that. Even though I was not there, you have given me reasons to trust that this claim, even though it is as absurd as it sounds, and is, from my experience, is trustworthy. If I don't believe that, if I don't think you're credible, I don't know how I think anything else in history is credible. Your parents haven't died for you. They haven't offered up their lives in a heroic way as a martyr. They've offered up their lives heroically, but they haven't offered up their lives by bleeding for you. And yet you still trust them that you were born February 28th. I think that's a more solid reason to believe. Any thoughts on that? Or objections or responses or doubts? Because I want to engage the mind. All right, so maybe the apostles were delusional or they went insane. Insanity doesn't usually happen with a group of people, let alone with 500 who all claim to see Jesus. When Paul writes 1 Corinthians, he's writing it at a time when he's talking about the resurrection. He talks about how the Lord has revealed himself to him, appeared to him on the road to Damascus. He then goes on to say, you can talk to these 500 people over here, and they'll all tell you that they saw him. And he's not writing it as if you read it and go, oh, wow, it would have been really cool to have lived back then. He's saying, if you want to get up off your behind and walk down the street and talk to Bob, Bob will tell you he was sitting there on the mountain one day and Jesus was talking to everybody with 499 other people. Hallucinations don't happen for 500 people. It's a common objection or a common claim. Maybe they were insane. But again, there's nothing quite like having someone peel your skin off with a knife to kind of go, whoa, wait a minute. We were out of our minds that day. What am I thinking? He's upstairs. He's in the cupboard. We hit him around. No one did. Yes. The question is, what do the Jews think? Part of the problem, and this is part of the reason for doing something like this tonight. Because if we can understand that I have reasons to believe this, and that the claim of Christianity is not an absurd claim, it's harder to believe that the resurrection did not happen. I have to go through way too many things to try to come up with an offense or an attack, because the preponderance of evidence in history, not least of which is the transformation of the people's lives around Jesus at the time, the fact that within 250 years of the first persecution of Christians in Rome in the year 64, even though Christianity is not legal to exist in the world, from 64 until 312. It's an illegal superstition. If your religion was older than the founding of Rome, they allowed the religion to be practiced. That's why the Romans tolerated Jews. The Jews were allowed to worship in the temple. The Jews were allowed, by and large, not to be conscripted into the army.
so that they could continue to worship their God, because their religion was older than the founding of Rome. Christianity is not older than the founding of Rome. Therefore, they're an illegal superstition. Therefore, they had no right to exist in law. They did it first. It clearly became obvious that it was not. So by Nero's time in 64, when he burns the city of Rome and then blames the Christians, from that date on, from October of 64 until 312 and Constantine's conversion, there is no way that you and I are allowed to exist. In fact, for most of that time, I was allowed to be killed on sight because I'm a priest. So even though that was the case, Christianity grew and grew and grew, so much so that by the middle of the 4th century, Christianity becomes the official religion of the Roman Empire, even though they are an extraordinary minority within the empire. This is hardly a brilliant political move for Constantine. At most, 15% of the empire is Christian when Constantine converts. This is not a brilliant move. So because of all that evidence, we have reasons, and yet what happens, going back to your question, is people don't want to look at the evidence. People don't want to confront issues like this intellectually. And by no means are we supposed to simply use our intellect. No, we got to get our heart involved. That's where faith comes in as well. But the point here is to say that in us going forth doing the work of evangelization, it's important for us to be able to know, hey, as we proclaim the gospel, I got really solid historical reasons that I can point to. And they're not looking at these three options for Jesus, you're dodging the issue. You have to stop dodging the issue. He can't be anything other than Lord, liar, or lunatic. So think about it. Unfortunately, what will happen is, and this is where the heart gets involved in too, it doesn't seem like a credible thing because oftentimes the only witnesses that they have are us, which is why the Pope says over and over again, the world is tired of the talk. What they need is holiness. Holiness will convince people by our lives looking different, by the way we genuinely love each other, by the way we genuinely exercise mercy, by the way we genuinely share what we have with others, by the way we look like when we're worshiping, we're really worshiping. That's what's going to make people believe. They'll see that our lives are different as opposed to checking off a box once a week for an hour and then going out doing our own thing or beating the priest and the deacon out, you know, to mass to get to the parking lot or to get to the donuts. I don't think our donuts are that good. I'm not sure. I don't eat them, but totally different question. Can Jews still go to heaven or can others still go to heaven? Absolutely. Let's word it this way. The only way into heaven is by Christ's atonement on the cross. That's the only way for anyone into heaven. You may or may not know that or believe it. And there may be lots of reasons for that. It might be that I'm the only person you've ever met who's a Catholic or a Christian, and I'm such a scandalous witness that you would find it unthinkable to become like me. But if, in fact, you are saved, you're saved by the blood of Christ, which was shed on Calvary. And you will know that by the time you get into heaven. If that's the case, then, why should we do evangelization? If it's not the case that you need to be like an on-the-books member of St. Anastasia Church or an on-the-books member of the Catholic Church in the world to be saved, we've got lots of people who are members of this parish who aren't in the heart of the church, meaning I've got envelopes, but Jesus hasn't impacted my life at all. The fact that they are quote-unquote Catholic in any parish means nothing. Be Catholic isn't something that I join as a club. Be Catholic is my life. Be Christian is my life. My whole life is conformed to Christ, or I'm trying to conform it to Christ. Huh? There are other people who are not members, visibly speaking, of this parish or of a Catholic church in the world, who actually live more in the heart of the church than people who are visibly members of this church. Make sense? Okay, pull this out, because it's an important question. They might. That's not what I said, though. What I said was, there are some people who don't accept the resurrection, often because they've never thought about it, or because they're scandalized, or because they're so culturally brought up that it would be impossible for them to think about it. So is it possible that they are, in fact, actually living, following their conscience, trying and aspiring to live a good life as they understand it, an objectively good life, not whatever makes me feel good, but an objectively good life, and that they are more quote-unquote Catholic than the person who has got envelopes, never goes to church or goes regularly at Christmas and Easter, never goes to confession, refuses and rejects everything that the church teaches? Which one's more Catholic? This one, who's not a member. I want them to be Catholic, and I want this person to understand what the faith means. I want them to be Catholic, even though they could be saved, even though it's by Christ's blood and they don't know it. Now, I want them to be Catholic now. I want to do evangelization now, because to be in a relationship with God through his son Jesus is what we're made for. Therefore, I don't simply want to evangelize you because of the end, heaven. I want to evangelize you because of now. Happiness in this life comes now from being in a relationship with God. That's what we're made for. That will be heaven.
actually partaking of the divine nature. That's what 2 Peter 1:4 tells us, that you and I were made to share in the divine nature. Well, nowhere on this earth do you and I share in the divine nature more concretely than when we come to Mass and we actually partake of the body, blood, soul, and divinity of Jesus and put him into our mouth. At that moment, I concretely and objectively partake of the divine nature. I get a taste, literally, of the life of heaven. And I want, in charity, everyone I know to experience that now, because that's what we're made for. What's happened, unfortunately, from some people in the church is because we've understood this way of talking about people being saved without formally belonging to the church, other people have just kind of thrown up their hands and went, well, then why even bother doing evangelization? We still teach that there is no salvation outside the church. We still teach that. But that doesn't mean that I actually formally belong to the church. Vatican II's got some great stuff on this, and hopefully we're going to get into it as we go through the years that I'm here, by all means. We can get into it at other times, too. We'll make it up a Theology on Tap session on topics like that. You might want to come to the one on RCI when we're talking about that. Is there salvation outside the church? The answer to that is clearly no, there's not. But we have to correctly understand that. Some people, for example, there's a priest in Boston whose name was Feeney back in the 1950s. Some of us might even remember him, who in proclaiming the church's teaching that there's no salvation outside the church, taught it in such a way that was improper to Catholic teaching and got himself excommunicated, at which point he had to hope he was wrong because he was at that moment outside the church. Blessed be God, he got reconciled with the church, huh? But he thought it to mean a formal membership in the church, which is not the case. What it says is that everything that God can give us, the fullness of the means of salvation, subsist in the Catholic Church. So everything that God can give us in its entirety to be in relationship with him is found in the Catholic Church. Scripture, tradition, sacraments, lives of the saints, moral teaching, magisterium, on and on and on. In some places that aren't Catholic, that are Christian, you'll find some of those things. You'll find Scripture, great love of Scripture. You'll find some understanding of some of the sacraments, at least baptism and some understanding oftentimes of communion. Find the moral teaching. So do they have means of salvation? Yeah. But those belong to us. Therefore, they're saved through the church, even though they didn't know it. Other monotheistic religions would share a belief in one God, belief in one life and judgment at the end of life, belief in having to live according to the dictates of my conscience. Believe that God acts in history, so Jews and Muslims who genuinely live devoutly, are those means of salvation for them? Yeah, they belong to us. Others who aren't even monotheistic, who live with some understanding that I should conform my life to a real standard of good and evil, right and wrong, who are trying to live according to their conscience, who may understand that at the end of my life I'm going to have a judgment, are those means of salvation? Yep, they belong here in the church or the boat, which is Peter's boat, with Christ at the helm. That's how we understand salvation outside the church, that there is none because all the means that God can give us subsist here, which is not a claim of arrogance. In doing evangelization, we need to be firm and clear on this too. That's not to say, ha-ha, I'm better than you, I got all this. What it is to say is, oh no, I have all these means at my disposal to be holy. Therefore, I have a greater demand on my life to be holy than someone who doesn't have all of this. The fact that I'm not holier is a scandal. So rather than a claim of superiority, like, huh, we've got it all and you got nothing, huh, do that. What it is a claim for the world to say, well, then show it, which goes back to the Pope's point of, okay, then what we want is holiness. If I have the choice between the either or of not belonging to the church and living an objectively good life or formally belonging to the church and not living a good life, what I would say is I wouldn't let myself get put into that choice. Because what it means to us is that the Lord looks at us and says, don't let people settle. What I know from the cross is that he will go to ridiculous extremes to save the world, so much so that he'll become a man and offer up his life. He will go through ridiculous extremes to get us home. And what he's asked of us and commissioned us to do, all of us, not priests, not religious, but all of us by baptism, is to be about the work of evangelization in telling people what God's done for us and inviting them into a relationship with a God who loves us so much that he's done all that he's done for us. I won't get caught in the choice because I think it's a choice that the world presents as one of the things that's out there, which I think we as Christians go, well, those aren't the only answers on the page. There's a third answer. That third answer is we who are doing the work of evangelization have to make clear what God's done and have to be credible witnesses ourselves.
Okay, how do you respond to a born-again Christian who says, only if I've been born again will I go to heaven? Well, the

0: context of that comes from what? Comes from John's gospel, huh? First of all, it's a mistranslation of what Jesus says. What Jesus says is, unless one is born of water and from above, then you cannot enter the kingdom of God. You were born, quote unquote, again when you were baptized. That's what happened. You were born from above with water. That's what baptism is. That's the rebirth. Because baptism isn't merely some public ceremony when someone wants to stand up and says, I've decided to follow Jesus as my personal Lord and Savior. Baptism is a sharing in the death and the resurrection of Jesus. You go into the water because you're going into a tomb. And you come out of the water as if emerging from a womb and born to new life. It's a real sharing in both Christ's death as well as his resurrection. That's what gives me grace. Now, I have to cooperate and live with that. So baptism is at once a tremendous gift and a great task. And it's not enough for me to say, I was born again, you know, in August 1973. Well, that's great. What have you been doing since? Well, it doesn't really matter. You know, once saved, always saved. No, it matters greatly. I'm working out my salvation, St. Paul tells me, in fear and trembling. So it's not enough just to say, well, that happened long, long ago, and Jesus claimed me as his own, and from here on in, I can just do whatever I want. No, the task for me now is daily to grow in the grace which was given to me at baptism, which is nourished in communion, which is nourished in reconciliation, which was strengthened at confirmation, strengthened at marriage, strengthened at ordination, repaired at anointing, and all the sacraments that we receive. So we need to be able to be clear with someone and say, well, I was born again when I was baptized. That's what Jesus was talking about. How do I know that's what Jesus was talking about? That's what every Christian for 1,500 years understood Jesus to be talking about. You can search historical Christian documents and you won't find anything like a modern conception of baptism from someone who claims that in those years. It didn't exist. Good question. What's salvation mean? Part of the challenge in our discussions with Protestants is that we use very different language. Salvation comes from the word for health, salus. Huh? So in essence, to be saved is to be put back together. It's to be healthy, be whole, to be entire, to be how God intended me to be from the beginning. That for me is the best way for me to understand salvation. That's what helps me understand that it's not simply an end event. It's something which he wants for me now. Now, I'm going to always wrestle with concupiscence, the inclination to sin and selfishness, which we all have in this life. But by grace, every day, if I want, I can grow in becoming more whole. That's the working out of our salvation in this life. So what is there to do in this life? What there is to do is to grow in virtue, to grow in the habitual disposition of choosing to do the good thing. What's the reward of that? Becoming good. That's the reward. So why should I live a good life? I should live a good life because it will make me to be a good man. And nothing compares with being a good man or a good woman. Not just saying I'm good, but actually beginning to live and to choose to do good versus evil. So when we say that Christ has come to save us, in an ultimate sense, it means that we can't be entirely whole until we're partaking of the divine nature, which is what we're made for. The early church, and particularly the Eastern church even now, continually talked about divinization, that we're actually made to share in the divine life. That's the end for every human being. In that regard, you can't think high enough about yourself. You're made to share in God's own life. But that's the end. That happens now even if it's not fully. And salvation in this life, or as I'm moving towards that end, is a constant growing in holiness and a constant growing in wholeness. Not only H-O-L-I-N-E-S-S, but W-H-O-L-E-N-E-S-S. Did Jesus come to found a church? Jesus came to bring all of humanity into relationship with the Father. The reason I answer it that way, as opposed to saying form a structure, is you can't understand the structure without understanding the plan. The reason why he came, he sent his son into the world to reconcile the world to himself. Now, how does that reconciliation concretely happen? Well, that concretely happens through the death and resurrection of Jesus, huh? Through the incarnation, the death, resurrection, and ascension of our Lord. You and I, and from Christ's design at the beginning, actually touch that or walk into that event through the sacraments. So from the get-go, Christ leaves with those he has entrusted with the message of the gospel. He leaves them the gift of the sacraments, baptism, penance, the Eucharist. He leaves a clear structure in that he tells the apostles, he who hears you hears me. He who rejects you rejects me. So they're entrusted with a certain authority. Part of the challenge for us in answering and understanding this is that authority has become such a negative word for us, pretty understandably so, we've been hurt by authority a lot, that we don't understand what legitimate authority is. So legitimate authority means to lead someone to fulfillment. I mean, God the Father is the authority. He's not interested in taking away my freedom. He actually wants me to grow in freedom. He's got a plan for me, which is my infinite happiness. Therefore, those who are entrusted with authority, when they exercise real authority, help others to grow in freedom. Most concretely, I can do that by receiving grace, and grace is concretely dispensed in the sacraments. Christ clearly leaves with the apostles the gift of the sacraments and commands them to exercise them. He commands them to go out to all the nations and to baptize, therefore to bring them into the kingdom of God by giving them an experience of being born from above. He commands them to celebrate the Last Supper. That's an imperative tense in the Greek, you know, do this in memory of me. It's a command. Do this. Keep on doing this. Because when you do this, the event becomes present. Which event? The event that makes me reconciled with the Father, namely the offering of Christ on the cross. So the common destiny for all of humanity is to be Catholic. That's the plan of the Father. Jesus didn't become born of the Virgin Mary and born in a stable for those who were living in the Middle East. He came for everyone, everywhere, of every time. Every single person's common destiny, the plan for which every single man or woman or child was made, was to be in relationship with the Father through the Son. That's for everyone. That's why we go about doing the work of evangelization with everyone again, because that's the purpose for life that they were made for. And everything that we can have to be in relationship with the Father is found in its entirety in the Catholic Church. All the means of grace, that is, to bring us into relationship with the Father, are found in their entirety here. That might not be how you ask the question, but that's how I would begin to answer it. Hierarchy is another negative word in our culture, you know, but hierarchy simply means, literally, sacred order. So there's a sacred order to how God's arranged things, which is why when it's abused, it becomes a horrific offense. But out of all his followers, he chooses 12, not to tell them, hey, you know what, you guys are the best. Hardly that. I mean, they proved that, huh? They all ran away. So it wasn't, you guys have done really well. It was a rather mysterious call. Amongst the 12, there's 3 who have intimate access to him in a way that the other 9 don't, Peter, James, and John. Of the 3, 1 is the one to whom he entrusts the authority of guiding the church, and another one is the one who he wants there when he's hanging on the cross. Interesting that he doesn't want Peter there at the cross. He wants John. He clearly has an order to things, but that doesn't mean, you know what, I love her less than I love her. The point is, St. Paul talks about this in 1 Corinthians, where he talks about the church as the body of Christ, and every member of a body has a role, and they're all significant. The eye can't say to the ear, I don't need you. Ear can't say to the hand, I don't need you. So we are. We're all members of the body of Christ, and we all have particular gifts and charisms and particular tasks entrusted to us, not so that we can all boast of what our task is and say, huh, I've been called to this and you haven't, but so that we can all work together so as to bring everyone into the church and everyone into access with God. And you have gifts that I don't have, and I have gifts that you don't have. Just like in marriage, a man brings something to marriage that a woman doesn't, a woman brings something that a man doesn't. Not so that they can compete and be at odds, but so that they can together work and complement each other as opposed to compete with each other so as to build up the family. We just don't understand that well enough. We have a hard time basically grasping how we can be different and yet equal. But the Trinity is the greatest reason for our understanding of that, for our grounding of reality. The Trinity is 3 distinct persons. Father, Son, Holy Spirit. The Father is not the Son. The Son is not the Spirit. The Spirit's not the Son. The Son's not the Father. Yet they're all equal in God. So with us, by analogy, we're all very distinct and very different. We're all absolutely equal in our common dignity as human persons, so much so that the only proper response to anyone is to love. Why aren't Catholics more open about sharing their faith? Some of us grew up thinking in a time when we were told that only Catholics were going to heaven. Some of us grew up in a time where we were told not to associate with non-Catholics. Some of us have just bought hook, line, and sinker into the American mentality that faith is something very private. Faith is not private at all. Faith is given to be shared. I think that's probably right on, too. We're uneducated in our faith and feel awkward. If you had 5 Catholics and 5 Protestants here and said, you know, why don't you turn to Galatians 3, the Catholics would be going, that Old Testament or New Testament? Where is it? So, you know, and the Protestants would all be right there. And again, that's part of the reason for wanting to do more things like this and for making sure people understand RCIA is open and inviting people to come to Theology on Tap so that we can find opportunities to learn more about our faith and to encourage people to do apologetics. I mean, to read good stuff so that you don't feel intimidated when you get into an argument, which is a good thing to be in an argument. It doesn't have to be emotional. Arguments are supposed to be seeking truth. And so that we can be confident and share in the faith. One of the things that we were made by baptism is you were made a prophet when you were baptized. We were made sharers in Christ's life as priest, prophet, and king. Every Catholic here, every Christian throughout the world. To be a prophet means to speak on God's behalf. So every person here is entrusted with the responsibility of making known to everyone that they meet the wondrous things that God has done for us in his Son. Every person, not just me from a pulpit, but every one of us. And there can be no time when I'm not a Christian, like I just turned this off today, because it's not membership in a club, it's my life. It's not a mere formal membership, it is my life and your life. And I think as we each grow in maturity as Christians and realize, I do believe this, I do think there are reasons to believe this, I will make an act of faith and entrust my life to God. I think he's given me reasons in history to do that, and my life begins to be taken over by him. Then just like when you fall in love with someone, you don't hesitate to share that with other people. In fact, you go, I gotta tell you about the woman I met or the guy I met. Let me tell you, what's changed your life? I'll tell you what changed my life. Well, that's what we need to do with the Lord. Because he's not just an hour a week or 50 minutes a week. He's my week. Which doesn't mean I'm in a cave all day on my knees praying. It means that everything is done around him. My whole life revolves around him. And when Catholics really live that way, whereas their whole life revolves around him, they do talk. There's lots of Protestants or evangelicals who will say, Catholics never share their faith. That's just not true. We have to be careful not to let people think that. There are lots of Catholics who are very bold. And we need to pray for greater boldness. Before we can be bold, we got to know what the heck we're talking about. Otherwise, we're going to look like idiots. Good question, and it's a great place to follow up with the discussion on the resurrection. How does one grow in the experience of anybody loving them? The only way I get to know somebody is you spend time with them. So I think the only way to understand how I get to grow in an experience with God is by taking human relationships and then using them as the analogy for a divine relationship between me and the divinity. So if I want to know somebody on this earth, I got to pick up the phone. Or I got to say, you want to go to Starbucks? Or I got to say, you want to go out to lunch? Or you want to come over and talk? And you just spend time. And as you spend time, you get to know each other. As you get to know each other, you become more vulnerable with each other. As you become more vulnerable with each other, you really grow in intimacy, and there's the experience of love. If that's the way it is with us here, then that's certainly the way it is with God. Therefore, just as there are no shortcuts to friendship, there's no shortcuts to a relationship with God. That's why in the parable, if you remember in the Gospels, when Jesus tells the parable of the 10 virgins who go out with oil, 5 of whom were foolish, 5 of whom were wise, the foolish ones ran out of oil. The wise ones brought enough oil. And at a certain point, when the bridegroom comes and they go to light their lamps, and the ones who don't have any oil look at the ones with extra and say, hey, share some of your oil with us. And they go, no, go into town and get it. Well, that looks like a really selfish act. What the Lord is saying is you can't give to someone what they don't have. In a relationship, I can't give you my relationship with my dad. I can't give it. The only way you can get it is you got to sit down with my dad. That's how you get to know him. I can't give you my relationship with God. St. Francis can't give me his relationship with God, but I can learn from Francis. First of all, you can have a relationship with God, and second of all, it looks like it's worth it. And if he relates to people like him, please God, relate to people like me. So if we're going to have a relationship where I actually experience God's love, I have to pray. And I don't know how any Christian can survive. I'm giving him 50 minutes a week. Maybe not how many of us, but certainly how many of the people who sit with us at Mass, which isn't to point a finger at them, it's just a reality. How many of us are really bothering to waste time every day with God? What's in it for me? Well, what's in it for you when you fall in love with somebody? Change your life? Was it worth it to get to know somebody? Enter into a relationship, marry them, have a friend. I mean, you see it with high school students all the time. You know, all of a sudden they fall into infatuation or whatever. They touch love, and all of a sudden they begin to, I'm doing all right today, I mean, life changes. Life changes because I know somebody out there is thinking of me, and that makes my whole life different. Imagine what your life's like when you walk out here tonight and you look at the stars, the one who made the stars, he's crazy about me. So much so that he was born of the Virgin Mary, and was placed in a trough and willingly gave his life on a cross for me. He's crazy about me, and I don't know why. other than that's because love does things like that, and I just don't understand that kind of love. So the remedy is, if you really want to know him, if any of us really want to know him, you got to pray, and I think you got to pray at least 30 minutes a day. How about we just stand and close by saying the Lord's Prayer together. In the name of the Father, and the Son, and the Holy Spirit. Our Father, who art in heaven, hallowed be thy name. Thy kingdom come, thy will be done, on earth as it is in heaven. Give us this day our daily bread, and forgive us our trespasses, as we forgive those who trespass against us. And lead us not into temptation, but deliver us from evil. Blessing of Almighty God, Father, Son, and Holy Spirit, descend upon you this night, keep you safe, always and forever. Amen. Thanks, everybody. Great to have you out. God bless.
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0: Come, Holy Spirit, fill the hearts of your faithful and kindle in them the fire of your love. Send forth your Spirit, and they shall be created, and you will renew the face of the earth. O God, on the first Pentecost you instructed the hearts of those who believed in you by the light of the Holy Spirit. Under the inspiration of the same Spirit, give us a taste for what is right and true, and a continuing sense of his presence and power. Through Jesus Christ our Lord. Amen.
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4: 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I meet him in creation, whether it's the majesty of a sunrise or a sunset. 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I can have access to him in ways, in many places and fashions. The fullest place we meet Jesus, the place where you and I on earth most have access to the Father, where we accomplish God's will on earth, are those minutes on Sunday, which so many of us find tedious and somehow see as an obligation. So please God, by the power of His Holy Spirit, He will give us the grace to understand more profoundly what it is that really happens when you and I come to church.
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5: How many times have you heard it said that the church has been weak and ineffective? G.K. Chesterton says the church has been so powerful and effective that it colored even the things that it had not hoped to influence and changed its enemies as well as its friends. It affects everything it touches. It inspires a life-changing love in its friends and a self-destructive hatred in its enemies. Its enemies will do everything to destroy it, and they end up destroying everything except the church. The Catholic Church, says Chesterton, has endured for 2,000 years, and the world within the church has been more lucid, more level-headed, more reasonable in its hopes, more healthy in its instincts, more humorous and cheerful in the face of fate and death than all the world outside.
3: Spend more time with the Apostle of Common Sense. 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
6: This is Father Matthew. The month of September is dedicated to Our Lady of Sorrows. Let us pray. Hail Mary, full of grace, the Lord is with thee. Blessed art thou among women, and blessed is the fruit of thy womb, Jesus. Holy Mary, Mother of God, pray for us sinners, now and at the hour of our death. Amen.
7: 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St. Peter Claver, a Jesuit missionary, devoted his life to ministering to enslaved Africans in colonial Colombia and was given the title Apostle of Slaves. Born in Catalonia, Spain in 1580, Peter joined the Jesuits and became a missionary. He ministered to thousands of enslaved Africans in Colombia. Peter vowed to be the slave of the slaves forever. Whenever slave ships arrived, he met them with food, medicine, and supplies. Using interpreters, he taught them the Christian faith. He advocated for slaves to be treated with compassion and dignity by traders, owners, and overseers. After a lifetime of service, he suffered poor health in his latter years and died in 1654. He was canonized in 1888 and was later named patron of missions to African and enslaved people. May the life of St. Peter Claver inspire you to grow closer to Christ today. St. Peter, pray for us. To sign up for the Daily Saint emails, please visit ewtn.com/dailysaint.
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10: 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We'll experience his grief and misery as Jerusalem is destroyed by the Babylonians. Father Mike relates that to our own suffering. In the midst of our broken world, God is still always present to us.
11: Hi, my name is Father Mike Schmitz, and you're listening to the Bible in a Year, where we encounter God's voice and live life through the lens of Scripture. Using the Great Adventure Bible timeline, we'll read all the way from Genesis to Revelation, discovering how the story of salvation unfolds and how we fit into that story today. The Great Adventure Bible timeline was developed by Jeff Cavins and is provided by Ascension, who produced and funded this program. It is day 253. We're reading today from Jeremiah chapter 45 and 46. Chapter 45 is a little word of comfort to Baruch. Remember, Baruch is the scribe, the one who's writing down the words of Jeremiah. And he's been discouraged. He is disheartened. And we also, this is a flashback, in case you're wondering. Remember, the book of Jeremiah is not incredibly chronological. So this is going back to before even the complete destruction of Jerusalem and before he and Baruch and Jeremiah were carted off to Egypt. Also, chapter 46 begins this section of God's words of condemnation, God's words of judgment, essentially, on the nations surrounding Judah. So that goes from 46 to 51. So that's going to be what's happening today in the next couple of days, as well as Lamentations chapter 1. So Lamentations chapter 1, if you remember the context, is when the Babylonians were besieging the city of Jerusalem. It was horrible, and there was so much death and destruction and hunger. There was cannibalism. There was just horrible, horrible, horrible. So this is the book of Lamentations of Jeremiah as he walks around the city in the middle of the siege. And it's just heartbreaking for the next 4 days for us, because it was heartbreaking, life-breaking for the Jewish people there in Jerusalem. So we're reading Jeremiah 45 and 46, Lamentations 1, and Proverbs 17, verses 21 through 28. The book of Jeremiah, chapter 45, a word of comfort to Baruch. The word that Jeremiah the prophet spoke to Baruch, the son of Neriah, when he wrote these words in a book at the dictation of Jeremiah in the fourth year of Jehoiakim, the son of Josiah, king of Judah. Thus says the Lord, the God of Israel, to you, O Baruch. You said, woe is me, for the Lord has added sorrow to my pain. I am weary with my groaning, and I find no rest. Thus shall you say to him, thus says the Lord, behold, what I have built, I am breaking down, and what I have planted, I am plucking up. That is, the whole land. And do you seek great things for yourself? Seek them not. For behold, I am bringing evil upon all flesh, says the Lord. But I will give you your life as a prize of war in all places to which you may go. Chapter 46, Judgment Against Egypt. The word of the Lord, which came to Jeremiah, the prophet, concerning the nations. About Egypt, concerning the army of Pharaoh Necho, king of Egypt, which was by the river Euphrates at Carchemish, and which Nebuchadnezzar, king of Babylon, defeated in the fourth year of Jehoiakim, the son of Josiah, king of Judah. Prepare buckler and shield, and advance for battle. Harness the horses, mount, O horsemen. Take your stations with your helmets, polish your spears, put on your coats of mail. Why have I seen it? They are dismayed and have turned backward. Their warriors are beaten down and have fled in haste. They look not back, terror on every side, says the Lord. The swift cannot flee away, nor the warrior escape. In the north by the river Euphrates, they have stumbled and fallen. Who is this, rising like the Nile, like rivers whose waters surge? Egypt rises like the Nile, like rivers whose waters surge. He said, I will rise. I will cover the earth. I will destroy cities and their inhabitants. Advance, O horses, and rage, O chariots. Let the warriors go forth. Men of Ethiopia and Put who handle the shield, men of Lud skilled in handling the bow. That day is the day of the Lord God of hosts, a day of vengeance to avenge himself on his foes. The sword shall devour and be sated, and drink its fill of their blood. For the Lord God of hosts holds a sacrifice in the north country by the river Euphrates. Go up to Gilead and take balm, O virgin daughter of Egypt. In vain you have used many medicines, there is no healing for you. The nations have heard of your shame, and the earth is full of your cry. For warrior has stumbled against warrior, they have both fallen together. The word which the Lord spoke to Jeremiah the prophet about the coming of Nebuchadnezzar, king of Babylon, to strike the land of Egypt. Declare in Egypt and proclaim in Migdol. Proclaim in Memphis and Tapanes. Say, stand ready and be prepared, for the sword shall devour round about you. Why has Apis fled? Why did not your bull stand? Because the Lord thrust him down. Your multitude stumbled and fell, and they said to one another, arise, and let us go back to our own people and to the land of our birth because of the sword of the oppressor. Call the name of Pharaoh, king of Egypt, noisy one who lets the hour go by. As I live, says the king, whose name is the Lord of hosts, like Tabor among the mountains and like Carmel by the sea shall one come. Prepare yourselves baggage for exile, O inhabitants of Egypt, for Memphis shall become a waste, a ruin without inhabitant. A beautiful heifer is Egypt, but a gadfly from the north has come upon her. Even her hired soldiers in her midst are like fatted calves. Yes, they have turned and fled together. They did not stand. For the day of their calamity has come upon them, the time of their punishment. She makes a sound like a serpent gliding away. For her enemies march in force and come against her with axes, like those who fell trees. They shall cut down her forest, says the Lord, though it is impenetrable, because they are more numerous than locusts. They are without number. The daughter of Egypt shall be put to shame. She shall be delivered into the hand of a people from the north. The Lord of hosts, the God of Israel, said, behold, I am bringing punishment upon Ammon of Thebes and Pharaoh and Egypt and her gods and her kings, upon Pharaoh and those who trust in him. I will deliver them into the hand of those who seek their life, into the hand of Nebuchadnezzar, king of Babylon, and his officers. Afterward, Egypt shall be inhabited as in the days of old, says the Lord. But fear not, O Jacob, my servant, nor be dismayed, O Israel. For behold, I will save you from afar, and your offspring from the land of their captivity. Jacob shall return and have quiet and ease, and none shall make him afraid. Fear not, O Jacob, my servant, says the Lord, for I am with you. I will make a full end of all the nations to which I have driven you, but of you I will not make a full end. I will chasten you in just measure, and I will by no means leave you unpunished. The Lamentations of Jeremiah, Chapter 1. The deserted city. How lonely sits the city that was full of people. How like a widow has she become, she that was great among the nations. She that was a princess among the cities has become a vassal. She weeps bitterly in the night, tears on her cheeks. Among all her lovers, she has none to comfort her. All her friends have dealt treacherously with her. They have become her enemies. Judah has gone into exile because of affliction and hard servitude. She dwells now among the nations, but finds no resting place. Her pursuers have all overtaken her in the midst of her distress. The roads to Zion mourn, for none come to the appointed feasts. All her gates are desolate, her priests groan. Her maidens have been dragged away, and she herself suffers bitterly. Her foes have become the head, her enemies prosper, because the Lord has made her suffer for the multitude of her transgressions. Her children have gone away, captives before the foe. From the daughter of Zion has departed all her majesty. Her princes have become like deer that find no pasture. They fled without strength before the pursuer. Jerusalem remembers, in the days of her affliction and bitterness, all the precious things that were hers from days of old. When her people fell into the hand of the foe, and there was none to help her, The foe gloated over her, mocking at her downfall. Jerusalem sinned grievously. Therefore, she became filthy. All who honored her despise her, for they have seen her nakedness. Yes, she herself groans and turns her face away. Her uncleanness was in her skirts. She took no thought of her doom. Therefore, her fall is terrible. She has no comforter. O Lord, behold my affliction, for the enemy has triumphed. The enemy has stretched out his hands over all her precious things. Yes, she has seen the nations invade her sanctuary. Those whom you forbade to enter your congregation. All her people groan as they search for bread. They trade their treasures for food to revive their strength. Look, O Lord, and behold, for I am despised. Is it nothing to you, all you who pass by? Look and see if there is any sorrow like my sorrow, which was brought upon me, which the Lord inflicted on the day of his fierce anger. From on high he sent fire. Into my bones he made it descend. He spread a net for my feet. He turned me back. He has left me stunned, faint all the day long. My transgressions were bound into a yoke. By his hand they were fastened together. They were set upon my neck. He caused my strength to fail. The Lord gave me into the hands of those whom I cannot withstand. The Lord flouted all my mighty men in the midst of me. He summoned an assembly against me to crush my young men. The Lord has trodden as in a winepress the virgin daughter of Judah. For these things I weep. My eyes flow with tears. For a comforter is far from me, one to revive my courage. My children are desolate, for the enemy has prevailed. Zion stretches out her hands, but there is none to comfort her. The Lord has commanded against Jacob that his neighbors should be his foes. Jerusalem has become a filthy thing among men. The Lord is in the right, for I have rebelled against his word. But hear, all you peoples, and behold my suffering. My maidens and my young men have gone into captivity. I called to my lovers, but they deceived me. My priests and elders perished in the city while they sought food to revive their strength. Behold, O Lord, for I am in distress. My soul is in tumult. My heart is wrung within me because I have been very rebellious. In the street, the sword bereaves. In the house, it is like death. Hear how I groan. There is none to comfort me. All my enemies have heard of my trouble. They are glad that you have done it. Bring the day you have announced, and let them be as I am. Let all their evil doing come before you, and deal with them as you have dealt with me because of all my transgressions. For my groans are many, and my heart is faint. Proverbs 17:21-28. A stupid son is a grief to a father, and the father of a fool has no joy. A cheerful heart is a good medicine, but a downcast spirit dries up the bones. A wicked man accepts a bribe from the bosom to pervert the ways of justice. A man of understanding sets his face toward wisdom, but the eyes of a fool are on the ends of the earth. A foolish son is a grief to his father, and bitterness to her who bore him. To impose a fine on a righteous man is not good. To flog noble men is wrong. He who restrains his words has knowledge, and he who has a cool spirit is a man of understanding. Even a fool who keeps silent is considered wise. When he closes his lips, he is deemed intelligent. Father in heaven, we give you praise. Thank you so much for your word. Thank you for introducing us to the cries, the experience of Baruch, who was this kind of silent partner with Jeremiah, who is the scribe. Jeremiah, thank you for introducing us to his suffering. Thank you for introducing us to Lamentations, this heartbreak of the people of Jerusalem, the heartbreak of Jeremiah as he walked through the streets and saw such great suffering. And thank you for the wisdom that you offer us in Proverbs. Help us to not just hear the wisdom, but to live wisdom with our whole heart, mind, soul, and strength. Help us to love you with all of our heart, mind, soul, and strength. In Jesus' name we pray. Amen. In the name of the Father, and of the Son, and of the Holy Spirit. Amen. Continuing our theme of looking at the Proverbs, there's so many good things. Again, noting how we can honor our parents. You know, a foolish son is a grief to his father and bitterness to her who bore him. Our father and mother are honored when we're wise and we've strived to be wise. And that's a good thing. But also, this last proverb of chapter 17
12: Even a fool who keeps silent is considered wise. When he closes his lips, he is deemed intelligent. There's that kind of secular proverb, I think, that says better to stay silent and be considered a fool than to speak and remove all doubt. And that kind of a situation is this, although we recognize that we're so tempted oftentimes to speak and say, here's my opinion on this, that, or the other thing, says the man who's giving a daily podcast and offering his opinion on this, that, or the other thing. So I recognize that it'd be a lot easier to not say anything. In fact, when we get to James chapter 3, the letter of James in the New Testament, one of the things James is going to say is not many of you should aspire to be teachers, because teachers will be liable to a greater judgment. Anyone who takes upon themselves that role of, here, I'm going to teach, is putting themselves in a dangerous spot, because, yeah, there's a higher standard for those who are leading, and which is good, because we need to take all this seriously as we take the next step seriously. Here's Baruch in chapter 45 of Jeremiah. Remember, this is after the destruction of Jerusalem. Actually, we've gone back. Remember that Jeremiah is not chronological. So in kind of our story, we have the destruction of Jerusalem. Jeremiah and Baruch are uprooted and they're basically kidnapped and brought to Egypt. But now we have a flashback to when Jehoiakim is still the king of Judah. And in the midst of this, Baruch is really troubled. Baruch is suffering a lot. And he even says, woe is me, because we forget about this. We forget about the fact that here's Jeremiah, who gets, you know, thrown into the cistern and sinks into the mire and gets arrested and gets all this kind of, you know, this horrible, horrible treatment. And yet here's Baruch, who also is getting a lot of this horrible treatment. And we don't get as much focus on him because of the fact that he's the scribe to Jeremiah the prophet. And so this is really interesting, because then the word of the Lord comes to Jeremiah. And he says this, and this is so good. It says, thus says the Lord, the God of Israel, to you, O Baruch. And this is so good. Why is it so good? Because Baruch has been writing down the words of the prophet Jeremiah for other people. And here is the word of God coming through the prophet Jeremiah for him personally. And this is, what a gift it is to be able to understand scripture. Yes, in context, written for people in a certain place in a certain time, but also

Baruch, you know, the time of suffering is over. The Baruch, the time of distress and the time of trial for you, the time of pain is done. Don't worry about it. I'm on your side. He says, no, that's still coming. That judgment still has to come. This world in which we live is still fallen. But you, Baruch, I want to let you know, I'm going to continue to bless you. And that's such a good word for us, because here we are living in the middle of this broken world and recognizing that disaster will still come upon us. I mean, every one of us, not just, oh, some suffering. No, disaster will still come upon us. The people we love the most will still die. We will still die. They will get sick. We will get sick. And yet, in the midst of that disaster, we have the Lord. And he says, I will still bless you. I'm still in your midst. I'm still present to you. Now, also, we've heard this book of the prophet Jeremiah, where Jeremiah is speaking to the nation of Israel multiple times, saying, basically, you got to repent, or King Nebuchadnezzar, the king of Babylon, God is going to use him to bring you to repentance. He's going to use him to bring you to your knees because you have not listened to the Lord. And that's basically all of Jeremiah, right? Now, here from chapter 46 to chapter 51 is Jeremiah speaking to the nations and saying that you too, like here starts with Egypt here in chapter 46, starts with Egypt and says, okay, God is also going to use Nebuchadnezzar to bring judgment upon you, O Egypt, because you have not given your heart to the Lord. You have also been in rebellion against God, even if you're not in covenant, they're not a covenant people, but at the same time, they've lived wickedly. And so here is God who says, I'm going to use this Nebuchadnezzar to bring judgment, my judgment upon you as well. And so we just recognize that's going to happen for the next couple chapters. We have the Philistines tomorrow and Moab as we keep moving forward. We also have the beginning of the book of the Lamentations of Jeremiah. A couple things to keep in mind is Jeremiah, as he walks through, as I mentioned this at the beginning of this particular episode, Jeremiah is walking through the streets of Jerusalem and he sees this incredible suffering. It's going to be greater and greater that he describes as he gets deeper and deeper into the book of the Lamentations. But in this, he also has these powerful words. He says this, is it nothing to you, all who pass by? Look and see if there is any sorrow like my sorrow, which was brought upon me, which the Lord inflicted on the day of his fierce anger. And that's so, all of her people, this is verse 11, that was verse 12, this is verse 11. All her people groan as they search for bread. They trade their treasures for food to revive their strength. Look, O Lord, and behold, for I am despised. This is a time of great suffering. In fact, this is the way that Jeremiah wrote this is a very unique way. It's where basically he follows the Hebrew alphabet, and every verse essentially starts with another letter of the alphabet. Sorry, in order, because every verse starts with a letter of the alphabet, but in order. So, you know, Aleph is the first letter of the Hebrew alphabet. Bet is the second letter of the Hebrew alphabet. Actually, that's where we get the term alphabet, is from Aleph Bet, the first two letters of the Hebrew. That style of writing is called an alphabetic acrostic, or it's an acrostic, right? So why would Jeremiah confine himself to this acrostic way of writing this? Is it just for the challenge of starting every verse in order of the alphabet? I've heard someone explain it like this. They said that Jeremiah's suffering, his grief, remember Jeremiah is the weeping prophet. Jeremiah's grief over seeing the suffering of his people is in some ways constrained by him constraining himself to this alphabetic acrostic, that if he just dumped out his emotions onto the page and that was all it was, that would be overwhelming. And it would just be this mess on the page. I mean, that's an example, right? If I were to do that, if I were to try to capture the worst moment of my life or the worst season of my life or the lives of others, it would just be this, you know, spew of words that would probably make no sense. And right, you know, how do you capture that kind of grief and that kind of suffering? And so the theory is that maybe one of the reasons why Jeremiah chose this alphabetic acrostic is to give himself some constraints, because or else he would just kind of bleed all over the page with his grief and with his agony. So what we have in this first chapter is this picture of a weeping widow overcome with miseries. Jeremiah, in the next couple of chapters, is going to obviously connect those miseries with the sins of Judah, the sins of the people of God. And as we move forward in this, we just recognize not only, just like Baruch, were these words written for a certain people at a certain time, they're also written for us, especially in our grief and misery. Remember, and when we began this, the words of Job as he was crying out to the Lord, and how he could say, like, I just wish, you know, it's better if I never had been born. And here is that image of the city, you know, of Jerusalem under siege.

who's saying, look upon my suffering. Is there any suffering like my suffering? Is there any grief like my grief? Is there any heartbreak like the heartbreak that I am going through? It's going to get, the visuals are going to get very, very graphic of what the people of Israel, people of God, were living through during that siege. And so we wonder, yeah, is that possible? And we recognize, yes, it is possible. There is a grief that you know. There is suffering that you know. And so these lamentations, they don't merely express and capture and express the suffering of the people during the siege. They also are meant to speak to your suffering. They're meant to speak to the reality that you have pain. And here is a way to speak of that pain and to make it a prayer. Too often we let, this is the last thing, too often we let our pain simply become just pain. Just let it be. But here is Jeremiah who shows us that we can allow our pain to become a prayer when we don't just experience it, but we also then relate it to the Lord. And that's so powerful for all of us because every one of us, our lives are marked with pain, but our lives aren't always marked with prayer. So the more pain we have, the more prayer we have to bring to the Lord. But that requires trust, and that's not the easiest thing in the world. So we need each other, and each other keep lifting each other up on these hard days, on these difficult days, and these difficult seasons, where we recognize that, okay, I'm in a difficult season and it's going to end in destruction. Because if we realize, right, Jerusalem under siege, it's not just a difficult season that's going to end in victory. Right now, this is a difficult season that's going to end in the destruction of the city. We know this is coming because we've read the story a couple times now. And yet, here's God who says, but that's not going to be the end. That will not be the end. And for your life as well, it will not be the end. So I am praying for you. Please pray for me. My name is Brother Mike. I cannot wait to see you tomorrow. God bless.

0: That was day 253 of Bible in a Year with Father Mike Schmitz. And now we'd like to share audio from a video called This Polish Saint Did More in 25 Years Than Most Do in a Lifetime with Jackie Angel from the Ascension Presents YouTube channel.
1: Hey, everybody. Welcome to Ascension Presents. My name is Jackie Angel. And today we're going to talk about St. Casimir of Poland, who is the patron saint of Poland, Lithuania, and young people. His name, which Casimir is the English and Latin translation of Kazimierz. I asked a Polish priest friend how to pronounce this. And his name actually means proclaimer of peace. Although I did see that some translations said it meant destroyer of peace. And I was like, that is the exact opposite. But for his life, I know he was a proclaimer of peace. So we'll use that translation. He was born October 3rd, 1458, and he died March 4th, 1484 at the young age of 25. And his feast is celebrated on March 4th. He was the son of King Casimir IV of Poland and Elizabeth of Austria. And he was the third of 13 children, the second boy. And even as a young man, he was a holy guy. He studied under a guy named John or Jan Długosz. And this Jesuit priest and historian not only discipled him and taught him obviously all of his studies, but really showed him how to be a disciple of Jesus. And so even as a young guy, St. Casimir kind of rejected the lifestyles of the rich and the famous. I mean, he was a prince. And he decided instead he wanted to love the poor. So he gave a lot of material goods to the poor. And he wanted to practice asceticism. So he would wear plain clothes and he would wear like a hair t-shirt under his clothes, which would remind him not to sin. Although I think for me, I would probably sin more with the hair shirt. I'd be like, asceticism, man, you know? And he slept on the floor instead of sleeping in his comfy prince bed. I mean, this is what saints do. Not me, comfortable person here right here. And he would spend much of his nighttime in prayer. And especially he loved to meditate on the sufferings of Christ. So this young man was, I mean, already just such a lover of Jesus and really an amazing holy guy. And at the age of 13, the nobles of Hungary, I mean, can you imagine being 13? And the nobles of Hungary are like, we want you to be our king because our king, we don't like him. 13, we want you to run our country and lead our army against our enemies. Okay, so he didn't want to, but to be obedient to his father, he went, and I'm sure out of his relief, because the opposing army was much bigger and the army he was leading, the guys weren't being paid. The army guys weren't being paid. So they would deserted. They sent him back to Poland. He was like, thank God. But it only actually reaffirmed in him his desire for peace and not war. Again, proclaimer of peace. In his later life, when he started to see symptoms of tuberculosis, he really steeped himself in prayer, and on the way to Lithuania, he died at the age of 25, and he was buried in the cathedral at the capital of Lithuania. And when they exhumed his body in the early 1600s, his body was actually incorrupt, and they found him buried with his favorite Marian hymn, Daily, Daily Sing to Mary. What a guy, right? He was canonized by Pope Adrian VI in 1522, and many miracles have been attributed to St. Casimir. 500 years after his death, Pope John Paul, St. John Paul II, gave a speech to Lithuanian pilgrims and said this about St. Casimir. He said, "His life of purity and prayer beckons you to practice your faith with courage and zeal, to reject the deceptive attractions of modern permissive society, and to live your convictions with fearless confidence and joy." So St. Casimir Kazimierz, pray for us to be holy, no matter how old we are, even if we are young, to be courageous and to love God with all our heart, all our mind, body, and soul. I hope you enjoyed this video. Like, comment, subscribe. Tell me how terrible my Polish accent was. I tried. I consulted a Polish priest, so... I hope you guys have a wonderful day. Ask St. Casimir to pray for you and to be courageous in your faith. We'll see you guys next time.
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2: This is Father Matthew. The month of September is dedicated to Our Lady of Sorrows. Let us pray. Hail Mary, full of grace, the Lord is with thee. Blessed art thou among women, and blessed is the fruit of thy womb, Jesus. Holy Mary, Mother of God, pray for us sinners, now and at the hour of our death. Amen.
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5: One of the saints said, "While the world changes, the cross stands firm. 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And my brothers and sisters, the cross is the source of our hope. We know that whatever crosses we carry in our lives, whatever hardships we face, Jesus is walking with us. And we know that if we carry our cross with him, he will lead us to the resurrection."
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0: Catechism in a Year is produced and funded by Ascension and distributed on radio through a partnership with Max Studios. The catechism used is the Ascension edition of the Catechism, which includes the Foundations of Faith approach. You can follow along in any recent version of the Catechism of the Catholic Church. A reading plan and all Catechism in a Year episodes can be found at ascensionpress.com/CIY or on the Ascension app. Yesterday we learned about the common good, and today we continue that discussion. We're not meant to be merely recipients of the good parts of society. We're all called, in our own ways, to participate in it and help make it better for everyone.
6: Hi, my name is Father Mike Schmitz, and you're listening to the Catechism in a Year, where we encounter God's plan of sheer goodness for us, revealed in Scripture and passed down through the tradition of the Catholic faith. The Catechism in a Year is provided by Ascension, who produced and funded this program. In 365 days, we'll read through the Catechism of the Catholic Church, discovering our identity in God's family as we journey together toward our heavenly home. Today is day 253. We're reading 1913 to 1927. It's the end of this little section, the section we talk about participation in social life. So we talked about authority a couple days ago. Yesterday, we talked about the common good. And today we're talking about responsibility and participation that essentially everyone, to whatever degree they're able, all of us, to whatever degree we are able, must participate according to our position and role in promoting the common good. This is kind of baseline humanity. So remember, we're talking about human dignity, the dignity of the human individual, the human person. That's so good. But we need community. And as part of community, we need to participate in that community. We can't just merely be recipients of the benefits of the common good. We have to be contributors in some ways as well. We can't just be consumers, the church is saying here. We have to participate and take personal responsibility for whatever we can do. So we're going to talk about that today. It's pretty straightforward. I'm pretty clear, but it involves also a deeper sense of conversion, which is also why we're going through this whole catechism, right? This not just data transfers, not just information transfers, but transformation. And paragraph 1916 highlights this. It highlights that there must be a continual renewed conversion of everyone involved. And that's what we're here for. We're here for conversion. We're here to take responsibility for our own spiritual lives, responsibility for what we can do to promote the common good and participate in the life of the society. So since we need help, let us pray. Let's pray and call upon our Father in heaven. Father in heaven, we praise you and we glorify your name. In the name of your Son, Jesus Christ, we ask that you please help us. Help us to see where it is we have a circle of influence and where we have merely a circle of interest. We ask that you please help us in that circle of influence to act in whatever way is best, not just for ourselves and for those who are close to us, but also for the common good. Help us to act in whatever way is best for the most amount of people. Help us to always, always take responsibility for our individual and personal participation in our society, in your church, and in the way in which you desire to save the world. Jesus, please send us your Holy Spirit. Send your Holy Spirit upon the earth and renew the face of the earth. Pour forth your Spirit into our hearts, into our minds, and help us take responsibility for the tasks and the positions, the roles that you've given to us. In Jesus' name we pray. Amen. In the name of the Father and of the Son and of the Holy Spirit. Amen. It's day 253. We've got some nuggets at the end of 1913 and 1927. Responsibility and participation. Participation is the voluntary and generous engagement of a person in social interchange. It is necessary that all participate, each according to his position and role, in promoting the common good. This obligation is inherent in the dignity of the human person. Participation is achieved, first of all, by taking charge of the areas for which one assumes personal responsibility. By the care taken for the education of his family, by conscientious work, and so forth, man participates in the good of others and of society. As far as possible, citizens should take an active part in public life. The manner of this participation may vary from one country or culture to another. One must pay tribute to those nations whose systems permit the largest possible number of the citizens to take part in public life in a climate of genuine freedom. As with any ethical obligation, the participation of all in realizing the common good calls for a continually renewed conversion of the social partners. Fraud and other subterfuges by which some people evade the constraints of the law and the prescriptions of societal obligation must be firmly condemned because they are incompatible with the requirements of justice. Much care should be taken to promote institutions that improve the conditions of human life. It is incumbent on those who exercise authority to strengthen the values that inspire the confidence of the members of the group and encourage them to put themselves at the service of others. Participation begins with education

Participation is the voluntary and generous engagement of a person in social interchange. Keep that in mind. Never, we cannot ever forget that. Because as often as we talk about the common good, which is so important, obviously, right? Help each other to go beyond our mere selves and assist others and work with others for the advancement of the human society, for the advancement of the church, for advancement of just people in general. Yet, participation is the voluntary and generous engagement of a person in social interchange. And so it must be chosen, right? It has to come from a place of freedom. So it's the voluntary, you know, free and generous engagement of a person in social interchange. I like this next sentence. It is necessary that all participate, each according to his position and role in promoting the common good. And this obligation is inherent in the dignity of the human person. This is not a choice. That's not an option. We'll say it like that. This is not optional. This is an obligation to participate as much as we possibly can, according to our position and role in promoting the common good. That, again, let's go back to Mother Teresa's quote. The reason we have no peace is we forgot that we belong to each other. And some of the reasons in some ways, right, that we forget and we're not able to have this advancement of the common good, then the reason why in so many ways we have many, many of the problems that we have is, have I taken personal responsibility in whatever my role, whatever my position is in promoting the common good? And if I haven't, and again, keep this in mind, remember the principle of subsidiarity. The principle of subsidiarity is if a thing can be done at the local level, whatever lowest level is, it should not be taken away by a higher level. Therefore, if I can do the thing, then I should do the thing. Maybe I mentioned this before. We have kind of a motto here at the University of Minnesota Duluth at the Newman Center, at the student center here. And the motto is, we got it from a young woman. Her name's Lydia. Actually, her name right now, she's a religious sister, but her mom would always say this. Her mom would, I can't remember her religious name. That's the reason I didn't say it. her mom would always tell her, and then she told this to us, and now we embraced it. See a need, fill a need. That's it. So this motto around the Newman House, right, just right now at the current moment, it's just a small little house that we operate out of and do this ministry to our students. So because of that, you know, there's a vacuum. There's one vacuum for the house. And so it's one of those situations where it's, okay, students, hey, you see that it's dirty in the carpet? Pick the vacuum and do it. Do something about it. Like, see a need, fill a need. You see that the garbage can is overflowing. Hey, see a need, fill a need. You see that there's someone here. And they clearly don't know what they're doing. They don't know that the garage is the chapel. They don't know how to get there. So see a need, fill a need. And this is so important for all of us, right? If we did that, if we were to say, okay, this is according to my position, my role, promote the common good, see a need, fill a need. That's the principle of subsidiarity. Now it goes on to say, paragraph 1914, participation is achieved first of all by taking charge of the areas for which one assumes personal responsibility. If there is anything that I, again, going back to working with college students, if there's anything that I will try to tell college students beyond the basic gospel, beyond Jesus Christ saves, beyond the fact that Christ has established a church on this earth, it is this. It is the need as mature human beings and the need as mature Christians to take personal responsibility, that we, all of us, we cannot be mature Christians unless we take responsibility, personal responsibility for our own spiritual growth. We cannot be mature adults until we take personal responsibility for the areas in which we ought to be responsible. If I'm just looking to someone else always and I'm abdicating responsibility, I will never grow. I will never grow up. I will never mature. I will never be the person God wants me to be. And so here, paragraph 1914, love it. Because participation is achieved, first of all, by taking charge of the areas for which one assumes personal responsibility, and gives a couple examples. A, by the care taken for the education of his family. So if you have a family, when it says education, yes, of course, it means education, like ABCs, 1, 2, 3, that whole thing. But it also means the care and the protection and the raising, like the formation of one's own family. So my own personal responsibility, when I take responsibility for someone else, like someone who's been entrusted to me, that is an incredible sign of maturity. So that's one example. I have to, at the very basic place, care taken for the education of his family by conscientious work is the other example. And you know, I might not have like a flashy job. I might not have an important job. Yet if I have a job, if I have a task, and again, when I say job, I don't just mean somewhere I get paid, but if I've been given a task, so, you know, there are people who go out of their homes and they work, or people, I guess, work from home as well. There's also people, many people, moms and dads, who might work at home, meaning their primary work, their primary task doesn't pay them. They take care of their children. They take care of their home. They take care of the family. That could be the task. So conscientious work in that. And also you could be retired. Being retired is no excuse for

0: abdicating the conscientious work, that the tasks that God has placed in your life. And to keep that in mind, I mean, probably realize this, if you're listening to this and you're retired, you probably know this already. You probably know that one of the big adjustments you made was going from, okay, I'm punching a clock, you know, I'm going to work every single day. Now, wow, I'm retired. Break, freedom, awesome. I'll do a couple of these things on my fun list. Maybe, hopefully you got to do some of those things on your fun list, the bucket list. And then you get home and you realize, oh, I need more tasks. Like I need, you know, as a human person, we're made for work. As a human person, we're made to do stuff because we're made in God's image and likeness, right? And so one of the things that God put us in the garden to do, right? Labor. And so you realize that I still need a task, even if it doesn't bring me a paycheck, I need a task. And in doing that task, how do I do it? Conscientiously. That's it. With intentionality, with purpose. If we do that, it says here in paragraph 1914, we participate in the good of others and of society. So important. Now, that's personal responsibility. That's where it starts. Paragraph 1915 says, as far as possible, citizens should take an active part in public life. We're going to talk about this again when it comes to the fourth commandment, but we need to take an active part to whatever degree we can in public life. And it says here clearly, the manner of this participation may vary from one country or culture to another. But if you're living in some place like the United States of America, where I live, and that's where we're making this podcast out of, you know that we have a lot of rights. We have a lot of rights as American citizens of the United States. But there's also, those rights come with responsibilities, just like in the church. I have so many rights in the church, but those rights also come with responsibilities. And so we must take an active part in public life. Again, the fourth commandment is going to highlight this, that, for example, just as a brief example, we are under an obligation. If we have the right to vote, we're under an obligation to vote, which also means we're under the obligation to learn enough to be able to vote wisely. We must take an active part in public life. I love this quote. It's from Gaudium et Spes. Remember Gaudium et Spes? What an incredible document from the Second Vatican Council. It says this: one must pay tribute to those nations whose systems permit the largest possible number of the citizens to take part in public life in a climate of genuine freedom. And I'm so grateful for that. I mean, that's kind of describing, I'm not kind of describing, it's describing what you might call a representative republic or a democracy in those ways. One must pay tribute to those nations whose systems permit the largest possible number of the citizens to take part in public life in a climate of genuine freedom. And so the church is highlighting there are countries, there are nations that do not allow the largest number of its own citizens to take part in public life. Or you can take part of it, but it's not in a climate of genuine freedom. And so we have to, as the church affirms, we pay tribute to those nations whose systems do that. And whatever, if you're in a country right now, maybe you would say, I live in the United States and it doesn't allow the largest number of citizens to take part in public life in a climate of genuine freedom. Okay, great. Then what do we need to do? Then we need to participate and take an active part in public life to advance the common good, right? That makes sense. It's incredible. None of us live in a perfect society. None of us live under perfect government. Because why? Because our government, our society is made up of people like us. And so we need to advance the common good with each other. Now, moving on, paragraph 1916. As with any ethical obligation, participation of all in realizing the common good calls for a continually renewed conversion of the social partners. What does that mean? That means that every one of us is broken by sin, right? We're all affected by original sin. Because of that, there is a temptation towards fraud. There's a temptation towards subterfuges. There's a temptation to evade the constraints of the law. All those things that has to be firmly condemned because it's incompatible with justice. And we can't have justice if some laws apply to some people and they don't apply to all people, right? That has to be the kind of case. And so what do? Much care should be taken to promote institutions that improve the conditions of human life. And so if you know of any of those, that might be an area that God is inviting you to support or be a part of, participate in. That might be a word for today, participation. Lastly, says paragraph 1917. Let's pause on this one for a second. I know sometimes people are like, hey, Father, you're just going through the paragraphs. Like, give us more examples. Like, I don't know. This is really helpful. This is so clear that let's just go paragraph by paragraph, 1913 to 1917. So here we are in the last paragraph before the nuggets. And just so you know, we're going to leave the nuggets alone today. They're there and they're great. Go back and reread them if you'd like. We're going to end on paragraph 1917. It is incumbent on those who exercise authority to strengthen the values that inspire the confidence of the members of the group and encourage them to put themselves at the service of others. Now, I think this is remarkable. I read a book years and years ago called Why Johnny Can't Tell Right From Wrong. I think it was the title's a takeoff from Why Johnny Can't Read or something like that. It was a book popular in the 80s, but Why Johnny Can't Tell Right From Wrong. And I remember it was so compelling because the author highlighted the need for society to tell stories, not just tell stories, but stories that form the next generation, stories that promote justice and virtue, stories that promote honesty and hard work, stories that promote mercy and the need to take care of others. And there's something about this that it says here so clearly. It's necessary, incumbent on those who exercise authority to strengthen the values that inspire the confidence of the members of the group and encourage them to put themselves at the service of others. The one story in this that just stuck with me so powerfully, and I wish I had all of the details, but it was a story about I believe he was a general, and this general was going to award the Congressional Medal of Honor to a soldier who had died in action, right? So he's awarding this Congressional Medal of Honor posthumously after this man's death. And he went to this soldier's hometown to give the medal to his family in the presence of this community. Now, he had gotten to this town and he didn't know what to say. So he went to the local library, and in that library, he found a book on the Medal of Honor. And in this book, it had all these stories of bravery, all these stories of these other soldiers who had, at great personal cost, had gone above and beyond the call of duty and laid down their lives for their fellow soldiers, laid down their lives for their nation. And he looked in the back. Remember when you went to the library and you signed your name in the back when you checked it out, and when you brought it back, your name would be signed there. And this book had been checked out many times, many, many times by one person. And there was one name there over and over. And it was the name of the soldier that he had gone to that town to award the Medal of Honor after his death. And it was the point that the author was making about this in relating the story is this: we tell stories and stories move us, stories shape us. That if we want the next generation to be just, we tell stories of justice. We want the next generation to be merciful, we tell stories of mercy. If we want the next generation to be courageous, we tell stories of courage. If we want the next generation to be holy, we tell stories of holiness. That's why it's so powerful. I just love this. It's incumbent on those who exercise authority. That's parents, that's teachers, that's priests, that's anyone who has authority to strengthen the values there, right? The virtues that we hold dear, that inspire the confidence of the members of the group and encourage them to put themselves at the service of others. Participation begins with education and culture. And I just think this is so powerful. Gaudium et Spes, or this paragraph, concludes with a quote from Gaudium et Spes. It says, "One is entitled to think that the future of humanity is in the hands of those who are capable of providing the generations to come with reasons for life and optimism." And I think this is so true. I think that there's such a need for us to be able to tell those stories that don't just describe the way forward, but they paint the way forward, right? They don't just say, here's what you need to do next. They show pictures, right? They reveal stories of, like, here's what it is to live justice. Here's what it is to be honest in this world. Here's what it is to be brave or courageous. Here's what it is to choose others before yourself. Here's what it is to lay down your life. And we get those stories in the gospel. And that's one of the reasons why I think, go back to the Bible in a year, or even just the Bible itself as a whole, it's so important and so necessary for us to fill our minds with our biblical stories so that we can shape our lens and see this world. It's incumbent upon us, any of us who have any kind of authority over anyone, to tell those stories that say, this is a good way to live. This is the best way to live. This is the wrong way to live. And this is a great way to live. And I think that's what all of us are called to do when it comes to participating in our community, participating in advancing the common good. Tomorrow, we're going to talk even more about justice. And it's not just the justice for individuals, but it is a justice that is for all of society. We'll call it social justice. And that'll be Article 3. And that's tomorrow. I'm praying for you. Please pray for me. My name is Father Mike. Cannot wait to see you tomorrow. God bless.
1: That was day 253 of Catechism in a Year with Father Mike Schmitz. Did you know there are short videos of encouragement and teaching available on the Ascension Presents YouTube channel? Here are a couple examples.
0: truth is, as long as I keep defending myself or trying to justify myself, the cross of Jesus, the sacrifice of Jesus, the love of Jesus,

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That's for those who are guilty. But if I am willing and have the courage to admit that I am guilty, that I actually need the cross, that I need this sacrifice, that I need this love, then my life

0: just as I am. 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Let me always know I can rise to a totally new life, and I can be reborn and renewed in thy love. I thank you, Lord, for your mercy, your love, and your goodness. Amen.
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3: Hello, I'm Johnette Benkovic with Living His Life Abundantly International. Cardinal Newman tells us that as speech is the organ of human society and the means of human civilization, so is prayer the instrument of divine fellowship and divine training. And St. Francis de Sales tells us that the chief exercise of prayer is to speak to God and to hear God speak in the bottom of your heart. The fact is that all prayer is simply a response to God's unconditional love for us and His invitation to experience that love. In prayer, God lifts our hearts and minds to Him. Through prayer, He calls us into intimacy with Him, an intimacy that transforms us, imbues us, and sets us free. Today, spend time with God in prayer.
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5: 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This 50-part series was recorded on phonograph records in the 1960s, and the sound quality is sometimes compromised. But the Word of God, spoken by Archbishop Sheen, is solid and timeless. Here now is Archbishop Fulton Sheen.
6: Peace be to you. In the previous lesson, we said that there is running through God's universe the law that no one shall be crowned unless he has struggled. Certain privileges and gifts and blessings are given to all of us on condition that we fulfill love and the right use of freedom. Anyone who gives freedom to another takes a risk. Whenever a parent gives freedom to a son or daughter, takes a risk. For freedom can turn out either for weal or for woe. When God made the angels free, He took, as it were, a risk. Actually, some of them used their freedom in order to declare themselves as God. They denied their independence, and thus they forfeited the right to perpetuate themselves in glory and in happiness. We went on to say that there's evil in the world, and we asked at the conclusion of the last lesson if this evil would in some way get to man. God now takes another risk. He makes man. He makes him free. And He made man free, as we said in another lesson, because God wanted to make a moral universe. And it is impossible to make a moral universe without making a free universe. We can be virtuous only in a universe in which it is possible to be vicious. In a certain sense, we are less free than freeable. I should have put that the other way around. In a certain sense, we are less free than freeable. Is that the way I put it? We make ourselves free. In other words, by the right use of freedom, we do perfect our personality. If we abuse our freedom, we become less and less free. Anyone, for example, who is addicted to vices becomes the slave of vices. Anyone who becomes a communist becomes more and more subject to dictatorship. It is therefore by the right use of freedom that we finally come to that very glory.

This freedom of being children of God. The whole purpose of education is to train everyone to use freedom rightly. Hence, parents offer encouragement to their children to choose good rather than evil. And that is what God did at the beginning. God gave to man certain blessings and privileges which would be his on condition that he used his freedom in the way that would perfect his personality. God would not force his blessings down anyone's throat. Regardless of how much you like ice cream, you certainly would not want to have it jammed down your throat. You are never happy doing things you do not want to do. All freedom, therefore, implies a choice, and choice implies alternatives. And so God gave man a choice. Our first parents were put into the Garden of Paradise. An Eden of pleasure and of joy. Now forget the story of the apple and do not think of the fall of man and the trial in the Garden of Paradise merely in terms of an apple. As a matter of fact, Scripture does not mention an apple at all. The word apple came into it simply because there happened to be so much correspondence in Latin between the word for evil and the word for apple. And then everyone began saying that Adam ate the apple. What is mentioned is a fruit. God gave our first parents certain gifts. Now that is important. Gifts. They were not given permanently. Man was to decide whether he wanted those gifts for himself and for all posterity. These gifts were principally twofold. One was called supernatural. That word will be explained technically later on. But this was the most important gift of all. It actually was a very intimate communion with God. It was something like that which we are later on are going to call grace. But this was inner happiness beyond all description. Then there were certain other gifts, which technically are called preternatural. They were outside of the order of nature. And one of the gifts affected the mind. The human mind was to be free from error. It would not make mistakes in reasoning. Then another gift was the body would never rebel against the soul. There would never be carnal temptations. Concupiscence, vices, and sex would never completely becloud, for example, our reason. Then another gift was immortality of body. The body would never die. The soul is naturally immortal. Now, all of these gifts, God said our first parents would possess, and the gifts would pass on to all mankind. If the representative of mankind, namely Adam, chose freely those gifts. So he was put to a test. The test was love, that was all. He would have to prove that he loved. Now, how do you prove you love anyone? Saying so? Certainly not. There are many who say they love God, but they do not love him. The only way we really prove love is by a choice. Every act of love is not only an affirmation, every act of love, in a certain sense, is a negation. In courtship, a young woman might say to a young man who was asking for her hand and her heart, "How do I know you love me?"
In this city, there are 268,412 other eligible young women. Have you seen them all? Do you know that you love me better than anyone else? The young man, if he was rather skilled in philosophy, might say, yes, in a certain sense, I do. But the mere fact that I choose you, I negate all of them. In the garden, there was a choice. And the choice was expressed in terms of trees. The tree of life and the tree of the knowledge of good and evil. Now, there were other trees in the garden, all of which gave great pleasure. But these were the important ones because they involved decision, alternatives. God wanted man to eat of the tree of life, namely, to keep in constant union with his divine life. Never to cut that canal between the two. The other tree, which God did not want man to eat, was the tree of the knowledge of good and evil. That was a kind of a human approach, inasmuch as it assumed that happiness consists in knowing evil just as well as good, knowing a cancer as well as health, knowing blindness as well as vision. The choice that was given to our first parents was therefore a choice between the tree of divine life and the tree of the knowledge of good and evil. The alternative was a choice between a fruit and a garden, a part and a whole, something that is really involved in every temptation in the world. Now, was there anything unreasonable about this trial? Is not life filled with abundant instances of receiving rewards on condition of love? Imagine a wealthy man going away for the summer and telling the chauffeur and his wife that they may live in his house, they can eat his food, they can drink his wine, they can use his cars, ride his horses, but only on one condition. The rich man says to them they must not eat the artificial fruit that is on the dining room table. The owner knows very well that artificial fruit is very bad for digestion. So he does not tell the chauffeur and the wife. They ought to know that anyway, and furthermore, they ought to trust him in the light of all that he was doing for them. If the wife persuades the husband that he ought to eat that apple, that artificial apple, she would not be a lady. And if he ate that artificial fruit, he would not be a gentleman. By doing the one thing forbidden, they would lose all the good things provided and have indigestion besides. And they would also lose the opportunity to pass on the blessings of this rich man to their children. To make light of the fruit in the story of the fall is to miss the point that it was a test of love. Not to shake hands with a passerby on a street is of no importance. But not to shake hands with a friend is sometimes a sign of contempt and can be very serious. Eating of the forbidden fruit was a sign of contempt. It was the symbol of rebellion. God was imposing a single limit to the sovereignty of man, reminding him that if he did the one thing forbidden, he would imperil all of the good things provided. Like Pandora, he opened the forbidden box and he lost all of the treasures. Who was it then that tempted our first parents? It was the fallen angel. It was Satan. And when he tempted our first parents, he began with a why. He said, "Why has God commanded you that you should not eat of every tree of paradise?" There are actually three steps in that diabolical temptation. And really, for a sound psychological study,
of the nature of temptation.

There is nothing that surpasses the story in the book of Genesis. The three steps of Satan were the following. First, he aroused a doubt. He said, "Why did God command you?" In other words, he was saying that God's holding back something. He's unkind. His restrictions are unjust. Be more free. Can't you see this commandment is a restriction of liberty, of your constitutional rights? Defy your conscience. Why should you be under shackles? He began to unsettle the mind, to disturb it, to make Eve see that the fruit was very pleasant to look at. Is there anything unusual about that approach of evil? Look back on any temptation that you've ever had. Has it not begun with a why? Has it not begun with a doubt? A young man or woman, for example, goes to a certain type of college and the professor begins to sow doubts in the minds of the young. That's the beginning of the loss of faith very often. Does not an evil voice seem to be saying to us, "Why don't you use your sex instincts? Didn't God give them to you? Why not make all the money you can? Isn't that why you're here in this world? Why does the church tell you that you should not marry again for the second, third, or fourth time while the first spouse is living? Why? Be free. Throw off the shackles." That's what's happening every day in the world. And that's what happened in the beginning. The second step of Satan was to remove all fear of the consequences of sin. He ridiculed punishment. He said, "You will not die." God said that if they ate of the fruit of that tree of the knowledge of good and evil, they would die. Satan always contradicts God. He minimizes sin. He said, "Oh, it's nothing. Don't believe God when he tells you these things. Do you still believe what he said, that what God hath joined together, let no man put asunder? That's ridiculous. Go ahead and steal it. You won't be caught. Go ahead and do it.

is explained in the scriptures is that at the beginning the devil will always say, minimize guilt. And then after we sin, he becomes, in the language of scripture, an accuser. That is the way he's described in the book of the Apocalypse. He tells us, oh, it's nothing at the beginning. And then afterwards he says, it's everything. Now you have no hope. Now despair. Take to drink. Then the third stage of the temptation of Satan was a false promise. He said to our first parents, you will be like unto God, knowing good and evil. This was a very tricky suggestion. This is really what Satan was saying. God knows the difference between good and evil. Now, the reason he does not want you to eat of the tree of the knowledge of good and evil is because you too will know the difference. And once you know the difference between good and evil, you will be like God. You see, that's the reason he's forbidden you. He doesn't want you to be like him. He's jealous. Now, what was the fallacy in that temptation of Satan? The fallacy was this, that God does not know good and evil the way we do. God knows good and evil and the difference between the two in a very abstract fashion, in the same way, for example, that you know typhoid fever. You do not have it, but you know it by a negation of health. But when you and I know evil, we do not know it in an abstract fashion. It gets into our blood. It becomes a part of us. The act becomes a habit. We are impelled to commit it again and again till finally we are trapped. And Satan did not make that distinction. So he goes on through the world today saying, oh, you have to live. You've never lived. You've never been drunk. Innocent, aren't you? You have to know the difference between good and evil. And our first parents fell for that kind of suggestion, and the result was their eyes were opened. They hid from God. In sin, one always hides from God. Their eyes were opened. They saw themselves naked. Why do they perceive themselves to be naked now and not naked before? Because the inner glory of grace which they had in their souls suffused their body, as it were, with a kind of light, and they were filled with a radiance all round about them, perhaps something like our Blessed Lord on the Mount of Transfiguration. Now that they lost that inner likeness to God, well, then they perceive themselves to be naked. The earth then rebelled. Thistles grew, the beast became wild. Man then had to earn his bread by the sweat of his brow. Nature became difficult to control. Woman was told that she would bring forth her children in sorrow. Notice that the punishment of man was in relationship to nature, and the punishment of Eve was in relationship to life. All the gifts were lost. All of them. But only gifts were lost. Is there anything unnatural about the story of the fall of man? How often we have insisted on our own freedom in a way that hurt us. We interpreted freedom as the right to rebel. So we became like steam engines which refused to follow the track laid down by some master engineer. We said, I'm going to be free, and we got off the track. We became like golfers who refused to keep heads down when they swung. And then we blamed the clubs or the caddy master when we dubbed the shot. Like copies, we pretended to be originals. Like adjectives, we wanted to be nouns.

0: sons. Like rays, we wanted to be the sun. Like printed pages, we insisted we were the authors. All of these things we did, and we did because we inherited that abuse of freedom from the first parents. Like campaign orators, we talked so much about freedom, we lost our voices, and then we no longer had freedom of speech. Our parents told us not to play with matches. We disobeyed and we burned ourselves. And when mother called, we hid. We had no fear of the mother before we burned our fingers. Adam and Eve had no fear of God before they disobeyed. And then after sin, God appeared to be an angry God. He was not angry. A boy, for example, puts his fingers into a cookie jar and steals some cookies, which he's forbidden to do, and as soon as he sees his mother, he says, "Now, Mommy, don't get mad." There's no anger in the mother. The anger is only in the boy's projection to his mother of a sense of justice. And anger is not in God. Anger is in our own disordered self. And it happens, therefore, that we, the poor descendants of Adam, have taken upon ourselves something of that disorder. All we have to know, really, to prove original sin is to look into ourselves. We know very well that we're not the way God made us. God certainly would never have made us the way we are, with our darkened intellect and our weak will. Something happened to us. And whatever it is that happened to us, it is all the earmarks of an abuse of freedom. We rebelled. In Adam, who was the head of the human race. And the effects of that sin have passed on to all of us, to everyone in the world except one. And that was a woman. That is what we mean by saying that Mary was immaculately conceived. She was preserved free from the traces of original sin in virtue of the anticipated merits of our Lord's death on the cross. Immediately after the fall, God promised that he would redeem man. He said that the seed of a woman would conquer the seed of Satan. The seed of the woman would be Christ. And by speaking of seeds, he was speaking of corporations, peoples, and groups. Thus, in the divine plan, the very elements that were used for our destruction are used for our redemption. In the fall, there was a disobedient man, Adam, a proud woman, Eve, and a tree. God would take the very elements of defeat, use those as the elements of victory. For the disobedient Adam, there is the obedient new Adam, Christ. For the proud woman, Eve, there is the humble new Eve, Mary, and for the tree, there is the cross. That will be our hope. God love you.
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0: This is EWTN Daily Saint, where each story reminds us that holiness is possible in every age. Nicholas of Tolentino's parents made a pilgrimage to the shrine of St. Nicholas of Myra, asking to be blessed with a child through his intercession. When their son was born, they named him after the saint. As a young man, Nicholas was inspired to join the Augustinian order after hearing a sermon on the vanity of worldly things. After ordination, he was sent to minister to the people of Tolentino. He lived a life of prayer and penance, cared for the poor, and healed the sick. He interceded for the holy souls in purgatory after receiving a vision telling him that his prayers released many souls from purgatory. Nicholas died in 1305 and was canonized in 1446. Hundreds of miracles have been attributed to him. May the life of St. Nicholas of Tolentino inspire you to grow closer to Christ today. St. Nicholas, pray for us. To sign up for the Daily Saint emails, please visit ewtn.com/dailysaint.
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2: This Sunday's Gospel is a challenge. St. Peter approaches Jesus and asks him, "Lord, if my brother sins against me, how often must I forgive? As many as seven times?" Jesus answered, "I say to you, not seven times, but 77 times." And then our Lord gives us a very long parable about a servant who has forgiven an enormous debt and yet then refuses to forgive his neighbor his small debt. At the end of it, the servant is severely punished, and Jesus says, "So will my heavenly Father do to you, unless each of you forgives your brother from your heart." The theme of this gospel is completely clear. Jesus not only desires, but commands us to forgive people who have hurt us. And forgiveness of our neighbors seems to be of utmost importance to Christ. He not only commands us to forgive without limit, but he also commands us to forgive even our enemies and those who don't ask us for forgiveness. And yet, even with all that emphasis, it seems to be one of the hardest things for us to do. I think it's not unreasonable to say that the person who forgives is a person who begins to be a Christian, and that until you learn to forgive, your faith won't mean as much to you. Maybe the pathway forward into forgiveness is found by imitating our Lord himself. Remember that on the cross, the very first thing that he said is, "Father, forgive them. They know not what they do." Even though he was completely innocent, even though he shouldn't have been on the cross by any measure of justice, even though he was cruelly tortured in his passion, even though he was abandoned by his friends, he forgave us all because he wanted us to forgive one another in his name and to make his love known by forgiving our neighbors.
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3: 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Man, oh man, besides the stations that carry us there in Michigan, of course, they also produce The Doctor Is In with Dr. Ray Guarendi. They produce Ave Maria in the afternoon. They produce Mask Appeal, our great weekend show with Colleen Kelly Mast, so many other programs. So Ave Maria Radio, they have my great admiration. Thank you so much for your 30 years of great service here with EWTN. We're glad to

0: partner with you each and every day. Let's go now to Linda in Boise, Idaho. Linda is listening to us on the great Salt and Light Radio. Hey, Linda, what's on your mind today?
1: My husband and I have just been granted an annulment for our previous marriage that he had. I'm Catholic. He's not at this point. What's the process for being able to take Eucharist again?
2: Have you had your marriage convalidated in the church yet?
1: No.
2: Let's do that so that you're validly married to your husband.
0: And that's a very simple process.
2: Very simple process. Yeah, you can do it, you know, it'd take you 5 minutes. You just basically say your wedding vows in front of a Catholic priest.
0: Then she could receive the Eucharist.
2: If she's gone to confession and is properly disposed.
0: Got it. Linda, has that cleared it up for you?
1: That's it. Thank you so much.
0: All right.
1: Love you guys.
0: Thank you so much. Appreciate that. Got a text here from Colin in Virginia. Colin says, I was having a conversation with somebody today. They were arguing that the crucifixion occurred on a Wednesday and that the resurrection occurred on Saturday afternoon. What biblical backing do they have for this claim?
2: Did they argue that the crucifixion took place in Cincinnati? Because there's about as much warrant for that assertion as this one.
0: So
2: none.
0: None.
2: There's no warrant for that assertion that
0: okay.
2: I know of.
0: Okay. So, Colin, there you got your answer. Thanks so much for your question here via texting. Lines open for you at 833-288-EWTN. You can call or text 833-288-3986. Got an email from Roy who says, what is the charism and short history of the Norbertines?
2: Yeah, so the Norbertines came up around the same time as the Cistercians, and their founders knew each other and were friends. And the Norbertines are an order of canons regular, which means that they're priests who live in community according to a rule, and therefore their charism is connected to their priestly ministry of devout celebration of the liturgy, contemplation, preaching, and ministry to the people of God. So, you know, the idea of canons regular is an old one in medieval history in the church, and it predates some of the religious orders that take this as a model. So because of the value placed on religious life, it's a feature of a lot of medieval Catholic priesthood that particularly connected to a cathedral. The priests that would serve in the cathedral would live in community, right? They'd live together, and they'd follow a rule of life, oftentimes the rule of St. Augustine, for example. You know, their duties were just those of parish priests, but they had this added qualification that they lived in community and followed a rule. That becomes a model for religious orders that say, yeah, we want to do that, but we want to connect that model of corporate life to some ministry outside the parish. And so probably the most famous example of that would be the Dominicans. And so St. Dominic was attached to a cathedral and served a bishop, and he was traveling through France. He was Spanish, but he was traveling through France, and he ran into all these Albigensian heretics, and he said, well, somebody needs to do something for these fellows. And so he was already familiar with the model of the canons regular, and he just adapted that and created the Dominican order. And so the Norbertines do something similar.
0: Oh, very good. Thanks for your question. There's a little bit of a longer question. This is from Paul, writing to us from Wilmington, Delaware. Paul says, Dr. Anders, thank you for your insights. I recently attended a talk where a rabbi explained that in the Old Testament, the dominant expectation of the Messiah was a political and military savior. He said that the Messiah, he would be a descendant of King David, who would overthrow Israel's oppressors, gather the exiled Jewish people, and usher in an era of universal peace, justice, and prosperity centered in Jerusalem. He pointed to Isaiah 9, 6 and 7, Isaiah 11, 1 through 5, Daniel 7, verses 13 and 14, and Jeremiah 23, verses 5 and 6. He said that the suffering servant in Isaiah 53 does not refer to the Messiah per se, but it's rather a metaphor for the nation of Israel, which historically suffered at the hands of Gentile nations while remaining God's witness. He also said other ancient traditions spoke of two distinct messiahs, Messiah ben Joseph, the suffering savior who dies in battle, and Messiah ben David, the ultimate conquering king who resurrects the first and reigns forever. So, how does the church address these seemingly compelling arguments about multiple and different messiahs? Is Jesus the suffering servant messiah who will return as the victorious messiah, or is there something else that explains the two messiahs, or is that simply just wrong thinking? Thanks for your guidance. That's from Paul in Wilmington.
2: Okay, so I agree with almost everything the rabbi said.
0: Okay.
2: But I have to add a few qualifications. The concept of a messiah is subtle at best, muted at best in the Old Testament. What I think you can say with more clarity is that throughout the prophetic literature of the Old Testament, there is an expectation that a coming day of the Lord will arrive when God will set things to rights. Now, sometimes, and that's pretty across the board.
0: Okay.
2: Like the bad people are going to get what's coming to them, the good people are going to get what's coming to them, and that's happening, buddy, and you better watch out. And so mend your ways. That is the prophetic message from start to finish. And it's often tied to the idea of God's kingship. It's tied into this royal image of the Lord who's going to come do justice, you know, and vindicate his people, those who need to be vindicated, and, you know, punish those who need to be punished.
0: Okay.
2: Some of those texts don't necessarily mention a Davidic descendant who's going to be involved in that. Some of them seem to have a particularly sort of priestly cast to it, like Ezekiel. You know, it's all about the renewal of the temple and temple ritual. Some of them do invoke the idea of a Davidic character. Some, like Daniel, it's not so much David that gets invoked as this cosmic figure called the Son of Man, who will administer a kingdom of God that'll never be crushed. And so there are various ideas about eschatology, about the future of Israel and its vindication or punishment, tied to different images. And I completely agree with the rabbi that the language of the Old Testament is entirely this worldly. It's, you know, horizontal historical fulfillment. And it uses very, very, very explicit language about Jerusalem being lifted up above the nations and the nations bringing tribute and people streaming to Zion to hear the word of the Lord. This kind of language is very explicitly in the Old Testament. And I also agree with the rabbi about what is intended by the suffering servant in the context of the book of Isaiah. Isaiah tells you Israel is the servant. He just says it. He just says, Israel, my servant. Then he goes on to describe this suffering servant and all the things that he'll go through. And so it seems to be a literary figure where, you know, the literary figure of a singular individual is meant to stand for a collective, namely Israel. So all that's true. I don't dispute that.
0: Okay.
2: Now, the Ben Yosef, Ben David business, that's later rabbinic tradition. That's later Jewish apocalyptic tradition. So that's not, you're not going to find that distinction clearly played out in the Old Testament. But it is part of Jewish history, to be sure. And the literature of apocryphal Judaism has a lot of variations on all these themes, and some of them are quite explicit, and some of them have cosmic messiahs, and some of them have material, you know, military messiahs, and so forth. So I don't have a problem with any of that because it's just factually true. Now, when Jesus shows up, his message, if you recall, is primarily the kingdom of God is here. So this thing that you've been waiting for is here, and it's evident that his contemporaries expected all of this. They wanted the Romans to get beat. They wanted the Gentiles to have Israel's foot on their neck. They wanted to expand the borders of the Solomonic Empire. They wanted all this. Even the disciples, after Jesus rises from the dead, first thing they ask him, numbskulls, they go, are you now going to restore the kingdom to Israel? Like, you totally see what their expectation is. And, you know, what Jesus says, and this is fascinating, he talks about the kingdom of God, but he describes it exclusively using parables. Well, the kingdom of God is like a mustard seed. Do what, Jesus? You know, it's like leaven mixed in dough. You know, it's like a woman who finds a lost coin. And it doesn't take long of reading this stuff, and you're like, I don't know who this Jesus guy is or what he's talking about, but this is not what, like, you know, Grandpappy Abraham said. You know, this is a different flavor of kingdom. I don't know what he's talking about. Jesus never defines the kingdom. He just uses all these metaphors to describe it. But in one passage in Luke 17, he says, don't say that the kingdom comes with your careful observation. Here it is, there it is. For the kingdom of God is within you, right? And it's also evident that Jesus sees his own death and resurrection is critical to the inauguration of the kingdom, but not to its fulfillment. when the disciples say, are you at this time going to restore the kingdom of Israel? He says, it's not for you to know the times and seasons that the Father has set by his own authority, but you'll receive power when the Holy Spirit comes.

0: is upon you, right? To go forth and be my witnesses to all of nations. Now, here's how St. Paul read this stuff. So Paul thought initially that to bring the kingdom, you had to be a good Jew. You had to follow all the dietary laws and the Sabbath laws and this kind of business. And you had to, you know, hand out what for to people that weren't doing the job. And so when the Christian sect begins, Paul sees these guys as heretics. They're departing from the traditions of the fathers. They're going to hinder the kingdom, not bring it. So he starts putting them to death. Of course, he meets Christ on the road to Damascus. Saul, Saul, who are you persecuting? Why are you persecuting me? Who are you, Lord? I'm Jesus. You're persecuting. Paul gets his eyes opened. He changes course, starts preaching the faith he'd previously tried to destroy. And what he thinks he's doing is fulfilling the prophecy of Isaiah. Paul thinks that Paul personally, is the person responsible for fulfilling the part of the prophecy that says the Gentiles will stream to Jerusalem. So he's very much understanding his work in light of messianic prophecy. He is the instrument to bring the Gentiles over, right? But he then turns around and allegorizes these far more sort of literal material descriptions of conquest, as Jesus himself seemed to do. And so the church doesn't read these prophecies about, you know, frankincense and myrrh and gold and silver and camels and this kind of business as if that's the fulfillment of the messianic expectation. Yeah. These are, you know, sort of literary figures to whet your appetite for something that eye has not seen, ear has not heard, nor has it entered into the heart of man. So is there tension between the Old Testament and the New? You betcha. You betcha. And as a Christian, like, I mean, Catholics are not fundamentalists. Fundamentalists look at the Bible and say it's just a big puzzle piece and it all is read in the same level and you just arrange the pieces till they all fit. That's not the way Catholics read the Bible. We definitely have a hermeneutic, a theory of interpretation, where Jesus and the New Testament define the way in which we read Old Testament prophecy. But if you're a rabbi and you don't believe in the New Testament and you're just reading the Old Testament quite literally, just taking it at face value, yeah, I mean, that's the way you would read it.
1: Paul, thank you so much for your letter. 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I must tell you that as I'm getting ready for work in the morning, I really enjoy listening to the Sunrise Morning Show with Anna Mitchell and Matt Swaim. 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
0: Okay.
1: One of Matt's guests every week is a woman, a wonderful woman named Rita Heikenfeld, and she does a program, a series called Bible Foods.
0: Okay.
1: And it's all sorts of recipes that you can make using foods found in the Bible. And it's not all about figs. There's all kinds of things. And
0: I like figs.
1: So, well, we do too.
0: Yeah.
1: So check that out tomorrow morning, 6 a.m. Eastern on EWTN Radio. Great way to start your day with news and interviews from a Catholic perspective. And be sure to check out Rita Heikenfeld. She's in the second hour of that wonderful program, The Sunrise Morning Show. Call to Communion here on EWTN. Got an email from Gil. Gil says, how was the church able to determine if Hebrews, the book of Hebrews, belonged in the Bible if we didn't know the human author?
0: Yeah, so one of the major criteria for canonicity in the early church was ecclesiastical use.
1: Okay.
0: So even if we didn't know who the author was, if this was a document that had liturgical use across the Catholic world, that was regarded as authoritative. Right. Now, the question, how did it end up being used? I mean, if people didn't know who the author was, why did it get such wide circulation? Well, that's a great question. I think that's probably beyond our ability to know. I mean, perhaps the original audience did know the author and just passed it along without comment. And so the authorship got lost along the way. I mean, that's a hypothesis, probable one, I imagine. But that's the way it shook out.
1: Gil, thanks for your email. Here's one from Dean. If someone is a civil leader, how do you know if their authority comes from God or not?
0: So what Scripture says, what the tradition says, is that when someone has legitimate civil sovereignty or jurisdiction, that we regard the institution of civil government as ordained by God. I mean, it exists for a reason. It's for the sake of the common good. And essentially, it's a

0: function that you can come to understand from natural law. I mean, when you understand what humans are, the kind of thing that a human is, and you quickly glean that this some form of social organization is necessary for the sake of justice and peace. It doesn't have to be one particular form of social organization. I mean, you know, you could have tribal chieftains, you could have monarchs, you could have oligarchies, you could have democracies, you could have any particular form of government, as long as it meets the basic demands that a government would have for the flourishing of peoples. You'd protect justice and peace and so forth, and not be tyrannical and not overstep, you know, the bounds of human dignity. And so a government can make itself illegitimate by not doing its job. But I mean, this is something you can, I mean, all, you know, all men of reason, women of reason too, for that matter, recognize that something like this has to exist for men to live well together.
1: Sure.
0: And thus, because it's an ordinance of reason for the common good, and reason itself, right, is a divine faculty that God puts in us, as we're in imitation of his own divine reason, the divine logos, it could be understood that it derives its authority in an indirect way from God himself, right? As any natural good ultimately traces back to the divinity and his divine goodness.
1: Dean, thanks so much for your email. Kind of a tough one here from Brianna. She says, I woke up today thinking very heavily about an old friend. And then later today, I learned that she had died by suicide 22 years ago. Is it possible that the Holy Spirit was asking me to pray for her?
0: Yeah. I can't know that, but sure. So my advice is pray for her.
1: Yeah, absolutely. Brianna, sorry about your loss. Thank you so much for your email. Joel sent us this email. Is the sacrifice of the Mass properly understood as one sacrifice applied to each individual?
0: That's a strange formulation. So it, all right. The Mass is the sacrifice of the Church.
1: Yes.
0: Okay. So those of us who participate are the ones that are making the offering, right?
1: Yeah.
0: So if you go to Mass, right, you offer yourself along with Jesus. Everybody there should be doing the same. So it's one sacrifice in which there are many sacrificers. Right. Now, your fruitful participation in the sacrifice, your giving of yourself, your offering your body and living sacrifice to God is a meritorious act that gains for you greater grace. So your fruitful, pious participation in the Mass benefits you personally, even as the Mass itself is intrinsically efficacious. But I, you know, the image that came to my mind when you spoke was something like, you know, imagining, and this would be a false image, you know, imagining a priest sort of like doing his thing at the altar, and then you know, magic light beams spreading out and hitting everybody in the congregation. You know, like you're a passive recipient of this work of grace that's being done on your behalf, and that's a false way of conceiving about what the Mass is. It's not. It's not something that we're passive spectators to. You know, from which we reap this kind of passive benefit. It's something that we're actively doing. Right, so the ministerial priest effects the sacrifice, but the Church is very clear that it is the whole Church that offers the sacrifice. So you're doing this thing, you're offering this to God, and in making that offering, you yourself personally, spiritually benefit. Now, you can also offer a Mass for an intention, right? You can do this to God, but with the intention that he bless some other person, and that's priests do that quite regularly. But that's another dynamic altogether.
1: Joel, thank you so much for your email. Here's one from Colson. If you get a divorce as a Catholic, can you remarry? And if you do remarry, is it considered adultery?
0: Right. So if you are validly married,
1: yeah,
0: then the Church says that that bond of matrimony can never be broken, period, end of paragraph, until death. And you said that yourself, till death do us part. Now, let's say you're validly married to someone who becomes a psychopath and vows daily to murder you, right? Well, you might be validly married to them, but probably not a good idea to live under the same roof.
1: No.
0: Right? And you might actually have to seek a civil divorce in order to physically protect yourself. But if you were validly married, that wouldn't give you carte blanche to marry again because you've already got a wife, like namely one who's trying to kill you, but she's still your wife.
1: Yeah.
0: Now, that's a hypothetical that's very unlikely to happen. If, in fact, you found yourself living under the same roof with somebody trying to murder you, you would rightfully raise the question, am I really validly married? Right? Did they mean it when they said, till death do us part and all that kind of business, you know? Or do they have something else in view? Or do they have some other psychological condition that made that impossible for them to commit to? And so if you can get a civil divorce and then ask the church to investigate whether or not you would be eligible to receive an annulment. That is to say, the declaration that there was never a valid marriage there to begin with. And for many people, civil divorce is followed by such an appeal, and the church will, in fact, often grant those annulments. And then you'd be free to marry, but only because the church found that you were never married to begin with.
1: Okay. Colson, thanks so much for your email. Here's one from L, who says, should one receive the Eucharist while feeling pregnancy nausea?
0: Sure. Yeah. There's absolutely no reason not to receive the Eucharist and feeling pregnancy nausea. And I think I know what's prompting the question. You're afraid you'll regurgitate.
1: Yeah,
0: right?
1: Probably.
0: So let's look at that for a minute. All right. How long after consuming the Eucharist do you think that it maintains the appearance of bread?
1: Not long.
0: Not long, man. And what the church teaches is that the real presence of Christ perdures only as long as the appearance of bread is there. And I've heard different priests and theologians try to put a time limit on it. Well, you know, 15 minutes. I think, personally, how could you possibly know that?
1: You can't.
0: How can you know that, right? There's nothing in church tradition that would suggest that nauseous pregnant women should stay away from the sacrament of Christ's mercy. No. I mean, his love, his sacrament of mercy is a confessional. But, yeah, no, don't stay away.
1: El, thanks so much for your email. This one is from Stan in New Jersey, who says, how can I learn to trust more? I go to Mass, confession, and Eucharistic adoration, but sometimes I despair about my particular judgment. Thanks for your show. It's awesome. All the best. Stan in New Jersey.
0: Yeah. So Cardinal Newman identified a tendency in a sermon 100 years ago that he called self-contemplation. He regarded it as a particular malady of the evangelical church, one that he felt Catholicism had cured him of. But it's one that a Catholic could fall into as well. And I mean, that's what we're talking about, you know, sort of neurotic fixation on one's self and one's qualities, right, to the exclusion of a fixation on what we ought to be fixating on, which is, you know, the glories and the mercies of God. And,
1: sure.
0: And honestly, just the task of getting about the daily life of doing virtue, right? So concentrate on the duties of your state of life and remain in the sacraments and believe what Christ says when you hear the words of absolution, I absolve you of your sins in the name of the Father, Son, and Holy Spirit. And you know that grace was just offered to you and you just got it. And if you're not conscious of grave sin, then, well, you're good to go. So,
1: yeah.
0: You know, keep trucking.
1: Absolutely. Stan, thank you first of all, for your email and also for your kind words about the show. Before we close up shop here, David, are you still contributing to the wonderful website calledtocommunion.com?
0: Okay. 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Well,
1: good.
0: It's alive and it is going and all the articles remain up and it should absolutely be looked at because it's just a treasure trove of theological riches and resources produced by some very talented people, of whom I'm only one, right? So I would really recommend you check out calledtocommunion.com. Is it being actively edited and contributed to on a daily basis? Not like it was 10 years ago, because everybody involved they've gone on and they've become priests and deacons and college professors, and we were young bucks when we made that thing. You know, we got other lives now, but it's still there. It's still there. Brian Cross, philosophy professor in Iowa, keeps it running. So y'all send him a note of thanks and read his stuff. He's really good.
1: I guess my point here is this is timeless information that's on here. There's really no overarching reason to keep updating it all the
0: good
1: time.
0: Good save, Tom. Good save.
1: I'm trying. Thank you, Dr. David Andrews.
0: Thank you, Tom.
1: Keep it right here on EWTN. Coming up next on most of these stations, it'll be Open Line Wednesday with our Wednesday host, Father Mitch Pacwa. On behalf of our great team, I'm Tom Price, along with Dr. David Andrews. Thanks for joining us. See you tomorrow on the Thursday edition of Call to Communion. 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
8: The best way to pray is simply to open our minds and our hearts to God, to allow His presence to begin to fill us, to restore us, to refresh us, to make us new. 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
10: I'm Father Bernard McGuckian. In our last program in this series on the Sacred Heart, we visited the home place of St. Margaret Mary. And today we come to the monastery where she spent the rest of her life and had the extraordinary visions of the Sacred Heart. Come and join us. Welcome to our program. As a result of the extraordinary generosity of the Visitation Sisters here at Paralimonial, we have the privilege of standing on the very spot where the Sacred Heart of Jesus revealed His extraordinary love for every man, woman, and child to one of the sisters here, St. Margaret Mary Alacoque. She entered the order in 1671, and 2 years later, on the feast of St. John the Evangelist, December the 27th, 1673, while she was praying in this chapel, the Lord appeared near the altar behind us and told her of the extraordinary love He had for the human race. She had further visions. The most important one came during the octave of the feast of Corpus Christi, which is a great symbol of love in the church. And Jesus complained of how His love had been rejected. At that time in the church, Jansenism was strong, an overemphasis on the justice of God to the forgetfulness of His love. Other Christians had rejected His very presence in the Blessed Eucharist. And this obviously was a cause of hurt. He asked something very specific of Margaret Mary. He said he wanted to have a feast in the church dedicated totally to His Sacred Heart. And she was surprised about this, because how could she, an enclosed nun, make this happen? But he told her that in spite of all opposition, His heart would override all these things and make it a reality. It didn't happen in her lifetime. But he also revealed to her that His heart would expand, the word he used, to show this love that was rejected. It was significant that the great apparition took place during the octave. That's 8 days after the feast of Corpus Christi, which was a feast introduced to the church in the 13th century to emphasize the endlessness of the love of Christ for all of us. The idea of the Sacred Heart was to make some reparation for not sin in general, but for the sins against the Eucharist. So what Jesus

Jews wanted was a feast that would show the link between the Eucharist and his Sacred Heart, because one of the greatest gifts of his heart is the Eucharist. Margaret Mary said to the Lord, "But how can I do this? I am an incompetent little person," and she really believed that. And the Lord told her that he used the weakest things to do the greatest works, but that she was to go and look for help. While she was still in this convent, a priest came to say Mass one day, a Jesuit called Claude Lacolombiere. And as soon as he came onto the altar, an internal voice told her, "This is the one I am sending to you." With the approval of her superiors, she told the whole story to Claude Lacolombiere.

listened very carefully, he came to the conclusion that she was not having hallucinations, that really what she was reporting was something that had really happened, and that both himself and herself were to spend the rest of their lives spreading this devotion and also working to have that feast asked for by Jesus introduced into the church. It would take many years. In fact, it would be 1856, well over 200 years later, that the church approved the idea and introduced the Feast of the Sacred Heart, which was to make known to people that at the heart of Christianity is a heart. These revelations were to have an extraordinary impact on the devotional life of Catholicism in subsequent centuries, right up until today. Such wonderful things happened. Over 280 new religious orders using the term Sacred Heart in their title came into existence in the church. The whole human race was consecrated to the Sacred Heart in 1899 by Leo XIII, and that same Pope, speaking about the events here, said they were the most important events that took place in the history of Christianity after John had written the Apocalypse. Then it inspired such wonderful people as Damien of Molokai, who offered himself to the lepers on that island near Hawaii as an expression of his love for the Sacred Heart. He said, "I die a son of the Sacred Heart." It inspired people through the great difficulties of the French Revolution. It ultimately led to another feast in the church, the Feast of Christ the King in 1925. That was seen as the culmination of the love in the heart of Christ, because Christ is the King, and he said it himself when he was speaking to Pilate. He has never insisted on his rights in this world, and one French writer said that Jesus is king in this world, if not of it. The church authorities were slow to accept the value of these revelations of St. Margaret Mary, because the church always is very, very careful. In fact, some of those who worked with her, like a Jesuit called Coisey, discovered that he had a great deal to suffer because of it. In fact, in his own order, the idea was, this message is too good to be true. But he kept struggling on to assure people that it was well-founded. Another man called Galife, he took up the cause along with Croiset, and both of them found great opposition. But eventually, members of the Society of Jesus began to accept that this is genuine, and began to row in behind it. Through the centuries, other people have had revelations of the Sacred Heart. One French author called Bamvelle says that as if Jesus was a great poet who gave small readings of his work through the centuries and then made this extraordinary revelation of the whole thing at Paris-le-Monial. Today, the Sacred Heart is still operative under another term, the Divine Mercy, which the Heart of Christ is a revelation of Divine Mercy. Sister Faustina, she, like Margaret Mary, is responsible for bringing another feast into the church, the Feast of Divine Mercy. God's mercy is infinite, and he finds all sorts of finite ways of expressing it. And often it has been through great women in the church. One of the first was a lady called Juliana of Liège. She was the one responsible for making the church aware of the need for a special feast of Corpus Christi. Then Margaret Mary. Then eventually a German lady, Sister Mary of the Divine Heart. Her name was Maria Druste zu Wischering. She was a nun in a convent in Portugal. And she had an extraordinary revelation from Jesus himself, that he wanted the whole world consecrated to him. She communicated this message to the Pope. The message was not really accepted. And then she sent a personal message to Pope Leo XIII, telling him something personal about his own life that nobody else in this world could have known but himself.
to show the authenticity.

0: authenticity of her message. And then Pope, on the Feast of the Sacred Heart, 1899, consecrated the whole universe to the Sacred Heart. And he said on that occasion that he considered it the most important act of his pontificate. And he was the man who gave the world Rerum Novarum, which was the great document on social affairs, which has influenced church teaching ever since. Devotion to the Sacred Heart is devotion to the things closest to the heart of Jesus. This is what Margaret Mary wanted to let loose in the world, to start a fire. And she got help from so many sources through the years. One of the big miracles associated with Margaret Mary and this chapel was in the life of a Peruvian priest, Mateo Mervi Curley. He was a young priest from South America. And after he was cured here, he felt that he had to go and make this message known to the whole world. He went to the Pope of the time, Pius X, and asked for permission to enthrone the families of the world to the Sacred Heart. And the Pope said, "I do not give you permission. I command you." And he told him, "Go off," and he went off. And until 1960, he spent the rest of his life on all five continents, inviting families to make Christ the King of their homes and their families. This is the room where St. Margaret Mary died on the 17th of October, 1690. Really, she died of love. She couldn't have become holier than she was. And even the day she died, the children in the streets were calling out that the saint of the Holy Marys has died. That was the traditional name for this monastery. She had reached an extraordinary degree of holiness. In fact, before she died, she had a vision of the seraphim. There are nine choirs of angels. You have angels, archangels, thrones, dominations, virtues, powers. Then cherubim and seraphim, those spirits closest to God. And they revealed to her that she would have a very, very high place in heaven. And as she was dying, she was said something she'd said often in her life, "I will sing forever of the love of God." She died on the 17th of October, but her feast day, for some reason, is the 16th of October. But the reputation for holiness quickly spread until now. Probably she must be one of the best known saints in the calendar. There's hardly a Catholic church in the world where there isn't either a statue or a picture or a painting of St. Margaret Mary kneeling before the Sacred Heart, and the very spot where I'm standing is where it all began. This oratory is the first oratory dedicated to the Sacred Heart. It's a very small building, not much bigger than a telephone kiosk, but it's so precious. It was there that Margaret Mary encouraged her novices to set up a small altar inside the oratory. And it contains a very, very early copy of the first little drawing of the Sacred Heart, which she approved and said, "That is sufficient." And she said, "Let this symbol, this picture of the Sacred Heart, be spread around the world and it will have its own effect." The heart is a universal symbol. All our hearts are the same, even if we have red faces or black faces or white faces or brown faces. We all realize what's meant by a heart. And even the word, as Karl Rahner says, it wanders through all the languages of the world. It's a universal symbol, and that's why it has been so powerful. These revelations of Margaret Mary were kept so secret that the only people who knew about them were the superiors in the monastery and the priests she revealed them to. The other sisters didn't know that she was different in this exceptional way from everyone else. Before she died, she was ordered under obedience to write her life story, her autobiography. It's a wonderful document, and she writes, I consider, very, very well. She had a good hand of writing, but she had to be told to do this under obedience. And you know, you won't realize how holy some person is from their own story, because they're not going to tell you how holy they are. You need other people to look in and add to it. But we've got the basis of our story there, and everything is authentic, and it's a very moving document. But there have been thousands of books written about her, and they're still been written every day. In the Jesuit house at Palais Monial, there's a total library dedicated to books on Margaret Mary and on her revelations to the Sacred Heart, with all their implications, and they're still been written well into the 21st century, because love is what life is about, and she revealed a very deep aspect of it, love of God for men and women. And the only thing that Jesus asked from her was that we might love him in return, nothing else. We're going to show you some of these precious relics that have been preserved over the centuries. We have here relics, parts of the coffin in which she was buried. One peculiar relic is the travelling bag which belonged to her brother that she brought with her. And it's peculiar in that there's a place for a tall hat that looks like a funnel. Then beside that, to the left of that, is a piece of her bones. In our own day, these relics are so highly valued around the world that people turn up in their thousands all over the world to venerate what are known as first-class relics of St. Margaret Mary Alacoque, that is, parts of her body, normally her bone. But also, there's one very special relic that still remains with us, that is her brain. Her brain is contained in a reliquary which is located just a few yards from the site where she first had these extraordinary visions of the Sacred Heart. The fact that they have had such a wonderful effect in the world is an indication of their authenticity. We just had to slip out of the church as Mass was beginning, but wasn't it wonderful to see those extraordinary relics of St. Margaret Mary? But we want to meet Sister Marie Chantal, who is responsible for the wonderful work of the Guard of Honour in the Sacred Heart, which has been a part of life in the monastery for many years. Could you tell us about the history of the Guard of Honour of the Sacred Heart?
1: It all started with a sister in our order. Margaret Mary started the idea. It was a grace she received from the Lord. More recently, our Mother Superior was looking for something to get people closer to the heart of Jesus. She was inspired by the heart of Jesus being pierced. As our devotion here continued, grace is spread over all of us, like a river of living water from the Holy Spirit. So our Mother Superior asks that people offer 1 hour of their day every day. It's not an hour of prayer. It's an hour that you consecrate to your earthly vocation. You offer what you're in the process of doing. If you stay at home, travel, take care of your grandchildren, do the dishes, or even watch TV, you offer that hour with its joy and its pains.
0: What has been the reaction around the world to this idea?
1: Devotion to the Sacred Heart spread around the world very fast. It fell asleep for some amount of time here because the sisters had become very old. They were quite old in 2007. There were several of us in the monastery wanting to start the devotion again. Our Mother Superior is Mexican, and Mexicans come to Palais Le Monial because this is where the apparitions happened. We knew we had to start the devotion again.
0: You are a member of the community where St. Margaret Mary had

0: along with the angels, the Virgin Mary, and the saints.
1: What is the essential of the message?
0: The essence of this is to honor God and give back love to Jesus. He told Saint Margaret Mary that some people should be consolers because he couldn't find any, and he was so sad. So he's waiting that we answer him with our love and make reparation for the people who don't think about him.
2: Thanks to Sister for her explanation of the Guard of Honor. We also thank you at home for being with us. So may the blessing of Almighty God, Father, Son, and Holy Spirit descend upon you and remain with you forever.

0: And now another soulful psalm from Deacon Harold Berg Sivers.
1: All right. Well, you know, it is time now, you hear that music, to break open the Word of God in the Psalms. And today we're looking at Psalm 15. We're talking about St. Athanasius. And this Psalm 15, of course, is in Book 1, so it was written by David. And typically this psalm is used like on the Feast of St. Joseph, when you, in the breviary, when it says there's a book of common prayers like for holy men. And this is typically one of the psalms that's used for that. So I think since we're doing Athanasius and the MFVA friars today who are also holy men, go to your favorite podcast network and download this Soulful Psalms podcast as its own way of just getting this segment just on the Psalms. And maybe you want to use it to reflect on God's Word. So Psalm 15. And again, we're using the Revised Grail Psalms. So this may be a little bit different than the version that you have, but it doesn't matter as long as it's all God's Word. And this was approved for use for the church in the liturgy prepared by the Benedictine monks of Conception Abbey. All right. So Psalm 15, the prescript of the psalm, very, very simple. A psalm of David. You can't get more simple than that. A psalm of David. And it starts, Lord, who may abide in your tent and dwell on your holy mountain? Right? So it's very interesting. It starts with a question. David starts this with a question. Who knows? David maybe was in reflection. Maybe he's meditating on the scriptures himself. And he's looking, maybe reading through the book of Deuteronomy, you know, looking at the law. And he's wondering, who is someone that, you know, well, he would later be called the man after God's own heart. But who is someone that abides in God's presence, who lives with God, like abide in your tent? So someone that lives with you, right? So how do we live in God? How do we live in his love? How can we dwell with God, right? On this holy mountain, of course, Mount Sinai. You know, in Jerusalem, right? It's called the city of, well, this Bethlehem and Jerusalem, both called the cities of David. So who's going to dwell in his tent? Who's going to dwell on the mountain of the Lord? So, and as he's thinking about this, he almost answers his own question, right? The rest of the psalm. Verse 2, whoever walks without fault. So walks without fault. So obviously, it doesn't mean be perfect, right? Because first of all, the word perfect isn't the word there in the Hebrew. But he who, I think, recognizes their faults and recognizes that when they make a mistake, they're ready to rectify that mistake and continue to walk with God. Who does what is just and speaks the truth from his heart, right? Who's not just regurgitating what he hears everybody else saying, who's not acting like everybody else, right? You've heard me say this over and over again. We cannot think or act like people in the culture today, even if it means being persecuted like Athanasius was. We cannot sit by and allow this culture to continue to steamroll over us, to run roughshod over us, because we're not afraid to stand up for the truth. So we align ourselves with the words of David. We walk without fault. We do what is just. We speak the truth from our heart, right? And again, heart, leb in Hebrew, that's the place where your desire for God lives inside of you, in your heart. That's where we speak from.

0: not because we think we're smart, but because we are humble before God and letting God's wisdom work in and through us. Continues in verse 4. He continues describing this person who abides with God. Whoever does not slander with his tongue, all right, who does no wrong to a neighbor. Right? So now David, I think, here is doing a little bit of a reflection on the commandments here. The Aseret HaDibrot, the 10 words of God. Who does not slander with his tongue. Oh boy, we live in a culture today, we're just slandering, gossiping, talking about people behind their back. You know, almost it gives us some kind of pleasure or enjoyment talking about people. If you got something to say to somebody, say it to their face. You know, if you've got an issue with somebody, what is the scriptures tell us in Matthew's gospel? If you have something against your brother, the first thing you do is what? Work it out amongst yourselves. So if you have an issue with someone, don't talk about them behind their back or talk to someone else about them. Have the courage to stand and say, "Hey, I have this issue," or "Here's something I want to say to you," and just hash it out. You know, who does no wrong to a neighbor? Love God and love your neighbor as yourself. I think this is something that David's reflecting on.
1: Yeah, and as we reflect on, you know, our place in the workplace, how do we play out our faith, or even, you know, if we're in a situation where we feel like that we've suppressed ourselves or we can't really be that open, the question I always go back to is, God, why do you have me here? It's not just about a paycheck. It's not just about, you know, geographics. You know, what am I here to do? And sometimes I believe it's in our silence or even just in our presence that, you know, we may be at peace when the office may be swirling, right? You know, there's been staff changes or consolidation and what's going to happen? And you're at peace because God hasn't opened a door for you and he has you where he has you. So when you're wondering, why am I here in this toxic environment and these toxic people? Well, I mean, we're to be the light to the world. And so I love how this psalm ties directly into how we could be even just in the workplace, but then out into the world and how that can become infectious.
0: Yes, exactly. And that's an excellent point, Ace, because you just can't be a follower of Jesus in church.
1: Right.
0: You just can't be a follower of Jesus at home. We always have to be followers of Jesus in every aspect of our life, in every situation we find ourselves in. Yeah. The challenge that David's addressing today and that we're going to be talking about on this show is addressing the faith in the workplace. Well, David's not addressing necessarily the workplace, but he's talking about the kind of person we need to be if we are to bring the faith forward into this culture, into this society, into this, as St. Paul says, adulterous and sinful generation. How do we stand up and witness to the power of God even in the workplace, even when it means we may be persecuted, even when it means we may lose our job?
1: Yeah.
0: So what do we do? Do we just acquiesce? Do we just cave in? Do we just capitulate? And then, well, I'll just go to confession. Or you know, how do you discern that? How do you discern what to do? That's what we're talking about today. And David continues, again, describing this man who abides with the Lord, who dwells on his holy mountain. Who casts no slur on a friend, okay? Who looks with scorn on the wicked, but honors those who fear the Lord, right? Who scorns the wicked, who doesn't go along with the culture, this culture of woke, this culture of confusion, this culture of divisiveness, this culture of anger and animosity, no, or even this culture of compromise, this culture of this cancel culture, this sellout culture, no, we scorn that, we look upon that. With disdain and say, no, there's a better way, and that way is Jesus. But and the way David puts it, who honors those who fear the Lord. Now, fear, yareh, in Hebrew means honor, reverence, and respect. So we don't give our respect to the people of the culture. No, we look down upon the people, not look down, but scorn the people of the culture. Not saying that we're better than you, but we have a better way of living. We have a better way of thinking, understanding what it means to be a human person, how we interact with the human family. That's what he's talking about. But we honor those who give honor, reverence, and respect to the Lord. And David even continues, who keeps an oath whatever the cost. Ooh, this one might be a tough one, because especially if you're dealing with a marriage that's having issues, right? Who keeps your oath, who keeps your promise, your ordination promises, your baptismal promises, confirmation promises. Whatever the cost, we do not compromise our faith. Who lends no money at interest, so usury. Who accepts no bribes against the innocent. Such a one shall never be shaken. So this, to me, sounds like David's talking about someone who is counter-cultural, who is standing against what the culture is and living for God. And that's our clue for how we are supposed to live as well.
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5: The luminous mysteries of the Rosary were introduced to the Catholic world by Pope John Paul II in the year of the Rosary, which began in October of 2002. The Holy Father wanted us, within the place of the Rosary, to meditate on the principal events in the life of our Lord Jesus Christ. The joyful mysteries present his life only up to his youth, and the sorrowful mysteries his life after his condemnation to death. But the glorious 3 years, filled with miracles and teachings, with the Sermon on the Mount, with the establishment of the Eucharist, with the Last Supper, these were not in the Rosary. And so we have this beautiful opportunity now to turn our thoughts, as we recite the luminous mysteries, to the life of our Lord, his public life, when he brought the salvation of the world to the human race.

0: In the name of the Father, and of the Son, and of the Holy Spirit. Amen. I believe in God, the Father Almighty, creator of heaven and earth, and in Jesus Christ, his only Son, our Lord, who was conceived by the Holy Spirit, born of the Virgin Mary, suffered under Pontius Pilate, was crucified, died, and was buried. He descended into hell. The third day he rose again from the dead, and he ascended into heaven, and is seated at the right hand of God, the Father Almighty, from whence he shall come to judge the living and the dead.
1: I believe in the Holy Spirit, the Holy Catholic Church, the communion of saints, the forgiveness of sins, the resurrection of the body, and life everlasting. Amen.
0: Our Father, who art in heaven, hallowed be thy name. Thy kingdom come, thy will be done, on earth as it is in heaven.
1: Give us this day our daily bread, and forgive us our trespasses, as we forgive those who trespass against us. And lead us not into temptation, but deliver us from evil. Amen.
0: Let us offer the next three Aves.

0: will have an increase of faith, hope, and love. Hail Mary, full of grace, the Lord is with thee. Blessed art thou amongst women, and blessed is the fruit of thy womb, Jesus.
1: Holy Mary, Mother of God, pray for us sinners, now and at the hour of our death. Amen.
0: Hail Mary, full of grace, the Lord is with thee. Blessed art thou amongst women, and blessed is the fruit of thy womb, Jesus.
1: Holy Mary, Mother of God, pray for us sinners, now and at the hour of our death. Amen.
0: Hail Mary, full of grace, the Lord is with thee. Blessed art thou amongst women, and blessed is the fruit of thy womb, Jesus.
1: Holy Mary, Mother of God, pray for us sinners, now and at the hour of our death. Amen.
0: Glory be to the Father, and to the Son, and to the Holy Spirit.
1: As it was in the beginning, is now, and ever shall be, world without end. Amen.

0: The first luminous mystery is the baptism of our Lord. Our Father, who art in heaven, hallowed be thy name. Thy kingdom come, thy will be done, on earth as it is in heaven.
1: Give us this day our daily bread, and forgive us our trespasses, as we forgive those who trespass against us. And lead us not into temptation, but deliver us from evil. Amen.
0: Hail Mary, full of grace, the Lord is with thee. Blessed art thou amongst women, and blessed is the fruit of thy womb, Jesus.
1: Holy Mary, Mother of God, pray for us sinners, now and at the hour of our death. Amen.
0: Hail Mary, full of grace, the Lord is with thee. Blessed art thou amongst women, and blessed is the fruit of thy womb, Jesus.
1: Holy Mary, Mother of God, pray for us sinners, now and at the hour of our death. Amen.
0: Hail Mary, full of grace, the Lord is with thee. Blessed art thou amongst women, and blessed is the fruit of thy womb, Jesus.
1: Holy Mary, Mother of God, pray for us sinners, now and at the hour of our death. Amen.
0: Hail Mary, full of grace, the Lord is with thee. Blessed art thou amongst women, and blessed is the fruit of thy womb, Jesus.
1: Holy Mary, Mother of God, pray for us sinners, now and at the hour of our death. Amen.
0: Hail Mary, full of grace, the Lord is with thee. Blessed art thou amongst women, and blessed is the fruit of thy womb, Jesus.
1: Holy Mary, Mother of God, pray for us sinners, now and at the hour of our death. Amen.
0: Hail Mary, full of grace, the Lord is with thee. Blessed art thou amongst women, and blessed is the fruit of thy womb, Jesus.
1: Holy Mary, Mother of God, pray for us sinners, now and at the hour of our death. Amen.
0: Hail Mary, full of grace, the Lord is with thee. Blessed art thou amongst women, and blessed is the fruit of thy womb, Jesus.
1: Holy Mary, Mother of God, pray for us sinners, now and at the hour of our death. Amen.
0: Hail Mary, full of grace, the Lord is with thee. Blessed art thou amongst women, and blessed is the fruit of thy womb, Jesus.
1: Holy Mary, Mother of God, pray for us sinners, now and at the hour of our death. Amen.
0: Hail Mary, full of grace, the Lord is with thee. Blessed art thou amongst women, and blessed is the fruit of thy womb, Jesus.
1: Holy Mary, Mother of God, pray for us sinners, now and at the hour of our death. Amen.
0: Hail Mary, full of grace, the Lord is with thee. Blessed art thou amongst women, and blessed is the fruit of thy womb, Jesus.
1: Holy Mary, Mother of God, pray for us sinners, now and at the hour of our death. Amen.
0: Glory be to the Father, and to the Son, and to the Holy Spirit.
1: As it was in the beginning, is now, and ever shall be, world without end. Amen.
0: O my Jesus,
1: forgive us our sins,
0: save us from the fires of hell,
1: bring all souls to heaven, especially those in most need of

0: mercy.
1: The second luminous mystery, the marriage feast of Cana. Our Father, who art in heaven, hallowed be thy name. Thy kingdom come, thy will be done, on earth as it is in heaven.
0: Give us this day our daily bread, and forgive us our trespasses, as we forgive those who trespass against us. And lead us not into temptation, but deliver us from evil. Amen.
1: Hail Mary, full of grace, the Lord is with thee. Blessed art thou amongst women, and blessed is the fruit of thy womb, Jesus.
0: Holy Mary, Mother of God, pray for us sinners, now and at the hour of our death. Amen.
1: Hail Mary, full of grace, the Lord is with thee. Blessed art thou amongst women, and blessed is the fruit of thy womb, Jesus.
0: Holy Mary, Mother of God, pray for us sinners, now and at the hour of our death. Amen.
1: Hail Mary, full of grace, the Lord is with thee. Blessed art thou amongst women, and blessed is the fruit of thy womb, Jesus.
0: Holy Mary, Mother of God, pray for us sinners, now and at the hour of our death. Amen.
1: Hail Mary, full of grace, the Lord is with thee. Blessed art thou amongst women, and blessed is the fruit of thy womb, Jesus.
0: Holy Mary, Mother of God, pray for us sinners, now and at the hour of our death. Amen.
1: Hail Mary, full of grace, the Lord is with thee. Blessed art thou amongst women, and blessed is the fruit of thy womb, Jesus.
0: Holy Mary, Mother of God, pray for us sinners, now and at the hour of our death. Amen.
1: Hail Mary, full of grace, the Lord is with thee. Blessed art thou amongst women, and blessed is the fruit of thy womb, Jesus.
0: Holy Mary, Mother of God, pray for us sinners, now and at the hour of our death. Amen.
1: Hail Mary, full of grace, the Lord is with thee. Blessed art thou amongst women, and blessed is the fruit of thy womb, Jesus.
0: Holy Mary, Mother of God, pray for us sinners, now and at the hour of our death. Amen.
1: Hail Mary, full of grace, the Lord is with thee. Blessed art thou amongst women, and blessed is the fruit of thy womb, Jesus.
0: Holy Mary, Mother of God, pray for us sinners, now and at the hour of our death. Amen.
1: Hail Mary, full of grace, the Lord is with thee. Blessed art thou amongst women, and blessed is the fruit of thy womb, Jesus.
0: Holy Mary, Mother of God, pray for us sinners, now and at the hour of our death. Amen.
1: Hail Mary, full of grace, the Lord is with thee. Blessed art thou amongst women, and blessed is the fruit of thy womb, Jesus.
0: Holy Mary, Mother of God, pray for us sinners, now and at the hour of our death. Amen.
1: Glory be to the Father, and to the Son, and to the Holy Spirit.
0: As it was in the beginning, is now, and ever shall be, world without end. Amen.
1: O my Jesus, forgive us our sins. Save us from the fires of hell. Bring all souls to heaven, especially those in most need of thy mercy. The third luminous mystery, the proclamation of the kingdom and the forgiveness of sins. Our Father, who art in heaven, hallowed be thy name. Thy kingdom come, thy will be done, on earth as it is in heaven.
0: Give us this day our daily bread, and forgive us our trespasses, as we forgive those who trespass against us. And lead us not into temptation, but deliver us from evil. Amen.
1: Hail Mary, full of grace, the Lord is with thee. Blessed art thou amongst women, and blessed is the fruit of thy womb, Jesus.
0: Holy Mary, Mother of God, pray for us sinners, now and at the hour of our death. Amen.
1: Hail Mary, full of grace, the Lord is with thee. Blessed art thou amongst women, and blessed is the fruit of thy womb, Jesus.
0: Holy Mary, Mother of God, pray for us sinners, now and at the hour of our death. Amen.
1: Hail Mary, full of grace, the Lord is with thee. Blessed art thou amongst women, and blessed is the fruit of thy womb, Jesus.
0: Holy Mary, Mother of God, pray for us sinners, now and at the hour of our death. Amen.
1: Hail Mary,
2: full of grace, the Lord is with thee. Blessed art thou amongst women, and blessed is the fruit of thy womb, Jesus.
0: Holy Mary, Mother of God, pray for us sinners, now and at the hour of our death. Amen.
2: Hail Mary, full of grace, the Lord is with thee. Blessed art thou amongst women, and blessed is the fruit of thy womb, Jesus.
0: Holy Mary, Mother of God, pray for us sinners, now and at the hour of our death. Amen.
2: Hail Mary, full of grace, the Lord is with thee. Blessed art thou amongst women, and blessed is the fruit of thy womb, Jesus.
0: Holy Mary, Mother of God, pray for us sinners, now and at the hour of our death. Amen.
2: Hail Mary, full of grace, the Lord is with thee. Blessed art thou amongst women, and blessed is the fruit of thy womb, Jesus.
0: Holy Mary, Mother of God, pray for us sinners, now and at the hour of our death. Amen.
2: Hail Mary, full of grace, the Lord is with thee. Blessed art thou amongst women, and blessed is the fruit of thy womb, Jesus.
0: Holy Mary, Mother of God, pray for us sinners, now and at the hour of our death. Amen.
2: Hail Mary, full of grace, the Lord is with thee. Blessed art thou amongst women, and blessed is the fruit of thy womb, Jesus.
0: Holy Mary, Mother of God, pray for us sinners, now and at the hour of our death. Amen.
2: Hail Mary, full of grace, the Lord is with thee. Blessed art thou amongst women, and blessed is the fruit of thy womb, Jesus.
0: Holy Mary, Mother of God, pray for us sinners, now and at the hour of our death. Amen.
2: Glory be to the Father, and to the Son, and to the Holy Spirit.
0: As it was in the beginning, is now, and ever shall be, world without end. Amen.
1: O my Jesus, forgive us our sins, save us from the fires of hell, bring all souls to heaven, especially those in most need of thy mercy.

0: The fourth luminous mystery, the Transfiguration. Our Father, who art in heaven, hallowed be thy name. Thy kingdom come, thy will be done, on earth as it is in heaven.
1: Give us this day our daily bread, and forgive us our trespasses, as we forgive those who trespass against us. And lead us not into temptation, but deliver us from evil. Amen.
0: Hail Mary, full of grace, the Lord is with thee. Blessed art thou amongst women, and blessed is the fruit of thy womb, Jesus.
1: Holy Mary, Mother of God, pray for us sinners, now and at the hour of our death. Amen.
0: Hail Mary, full of grace, the Lord is with thee. Blessed art thou amongst women, and blessed is the fruit of thy womb, Jesus.
1: Holy Mary, Mother of God, pray for us sinners, now and at the hour of our death. Amen.
0: Hail Mary, full of grace, the Lord is with thee. Blessed art thou amongst women, and blessed is the fruit of thy womb, Jesus.
1: Holy Mary, Mother of God, pray for us sinners, now and at the hour of our death. Amen.
0: Hail Mary, full of grace, the Lord is with thee. Blessed art thou amongst women, and blessed is the fruit of thy womb, Jesus.
1: Holy Mary, Mother of God, pray for us sinners, now and at the hour of our death. Amen.
0: Hail Mary, full of grace, the Lord is with thee. Blessed art thou amongst women, and blessed is the fruit of thy womb, Jesus.
1: Holy Mary, Mother of God, pray for us sinners, now and at the hour of our death. Amen.
0: Hail Mary, full of grace, the Lord is with thee. Blessed art thou amongst women, and blessed is the fruit of thy womb, Jesus.
1: Holy Mary, Mother of God, pray for us sinners, now and at the hour of our death. Amen.
0: Hail Mary, full of grace, the Lord is with thee. Blessed art thou amongst women, and blessed is the fruit of thy womb, Jesus.
1: Holy Mary, Mother

0: our death. Amen.
1: Hail Mary, full of grace, the Lord is with thee. Blessed art thou amongst women, and blessed is the fruit of thy womb, Jesus.
0: Holy Mary, Mother of God, pray for us sinners, now and at the hour of our death. Amen.
1: Hail Mary, full of grace, the Lord is with thee. Blessed art thou amongst women, and blessed is the fruit of thy womb, Jesus.
0: Holy Mary, Mother of God, pray for us sinners, now and at the hour of our death. Amen.
1: Hail Mary, full of grace, the Lord is with thee. Blessed art thou amongst women, and blessed is the fruit of thy womb, Jesus.
0: Holy Mary, Mother of God, pray for us sinners, now and at the hour of our death. Amen.
1: Glory be to the Father, and to the Son, and to the Holy Spirit.
0: As it was in the beginning, is now, and ever shall be, world without end. Amen.
2: O my Jesus, forgive us our sins, save us from the fires of hell, bring all souls to heaven, especially those in most need of thy mercy.
1: The fifth luminous mystery, the establishment of the Holy Eucharist. The Eucharist is a marvelous and most powerful mystery that binds together the life of the Christian. There, at the Last Supper, to the amazement and puzzlement of the apostles, Jesus takes the bread and wine and says, "This is my body, this is my blood." It is so great a mystery that even to this day, it goes quite beyond the human mind. But it gives us a living memorial every day of the death of our Savior on the cross. It gives us, for our own spiritual nourishment, the body and blood of Christ, the bread of life, the bread of angels. And finally, it gives us his presence and his body and blood. Christ is present everywhere in the world. He's present where two or three are gathered in his name. But in a most unusual and miraculous presence, he is with us in the Eucharist, not only as Son of God, but as Son of Mary, in his flesh and blood. We should ask our Blessed Lady, who is the mother of that flesh and blood, properly called Our Lady of the Holy Eucharist. We should ask her intercession that each day we will grow more deeply in gratitude and belief before the mystery of the Holy Eucharist of our Lord Jesus Christ. Our Father, who art in heaven, hallowed be thy name. Thy kingdom come, thy will be done on earth as it is in heaven.
0: Give us this day our daily bread, and forgive us our trespasses, as we forgive those who trespass against us. And lead us not into temptation, but deliver us from evil. Amen.
1: Hail Mary, full of grace, the Lord is with thee. Blessed art thou amongst women, and blessed is the fruit of thy womb, Jesus.
0: Holy Mary, Mother of God, pray for us sinners, now and at the hour of our death. Amen.
1: Hail Mary, full of grace, the Lord is with thee. Blessed art thou amongst women, and blessed is the fruit of thy womb, Jesus.
0: Holy Mary, Mother of God, pray for us sinners, now and at the hour of our death. Amen.
1: Hail Mary, full of grace, the Lord is with thee. Blessed art thou amongst women, and blessed is the fruit of thy womb, Jesus.
0: Holy Mary, Mother of God, pray for us sinners, now and at the hour of our death. Amen.
1: Hail Mary, full of grace, the Lord is with thee. Blessed art thou amongst women, and blessed is the fruit of thy womb, Jesus.
0: Holy Mary, Mother of God, pray for us sinners, now and at the hour of our death. Amen.
1: Hail Mary, full of grace, the Lord is with thee. Blessed art thou amongst women, and blessed is the fruit of thy womb, Jesus.
0: Holy Mary, Mother of God, pray for us sinners, now and at the hour of our death. Amen.
1: Hail Mary, full of grace, the Lord is with thee. Blessed art thou amongst women, and blessed is the fruit of thy womb.

0: of our death. Amen.
1: Hail Mary, full of grace, the Lord is with thee. Blessed art thou amongst women, and blessed is the fruit of thy womb, Jesus.
0: Holy Mary, Mother of God, pray for us sinners, now and at the hour of our death. Amen.
1: Hail Mary, full of grace, the Lord is with thee. Blessed art thou amongst women, and blessed is the fruit of thy womb, Jesus.
0: Holy Mary, Mother of God, pray for us sinners, now and at the hour of our death. Amen.
1: Hail Mary, full of grace, the Lord is with thee. Blessed art thou amongst women, and blessed is the fruit of thy womb, Jesus.
0: Holy Mary, Mother of God, pray for us sinners, now and at the hour of our death. Amen.
1: Hail Mary, full of grace, the Lord is with thee. Blessed art thou amongst women, and blessed is the fruit of thy womb, Jesus.
0: Holy Mary, Mother of God, pray for us sinners, now and at the hour of our death. Amen.
1: Glory be to the Father, and to the Son, and to the Holy Spirit.
0: As it was in the beginning, is now, and ever shall be, world without end. Amen.
1: O my Jesus, forgive us our sins, save us from the fires of hell,
0: bring all souls to heaven, especially those in most need of thy mercy.
1: Hail, Holy Queen, Mother of mercy, our life, our sweetness, and our hope. To thee do we cry, poor banished children of Eve. To thee do we send up our sighs, mourning and weeping in this valley of tears. Turn then, most gracious Advocate, thine eyes of mercy toward us, and after this our exile, show unto us the blessed fruit of thy womb, Jesus. O clement, O loving, O sweet Virgin Mary, pray for us, O Holy Mother of God,
0: that we may be made worthy of the promises of Christ.
1: Let us pray. O God, whose only begotten Son, by his life, death, and resurrection, has purchased for us the rewards of eternal life, grant, we beseech thee, that meditating on these mysteries of the Most Holy Rosary of the Blessed Virgin Mary, we may imitate what they contain and obtain what they promise, through the same Christ our Lord. Amen. May the divine assistance remain always with us, and may the souls of the faithful departed, through the mercy of God, rest in peace. Amen. May the Holy Virgin bless you with her loving child, this day and forever. In the name of the Father, and of the Son, and of the Holy Spirit. Amen.
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6: This is Life Issues with Victor Nieves, president of Life Issues Institute. A former Planned Parenthood executive is suing the abortion giant after allegedly being fired for reporting an illegal late-term abortion. Jocelyn, a former vice president of human resources, says she learned that an abortion was performed at Planned Parenthood's Fairview Heights, Illinois facility at 28 weeks after hours and without apparent medical justification. She reported it anonymously through Planned Parenthood's own whistleblower system, and according to her lawsuit, she was subsequently disciplined and fired. These allegations haven't been yet proven in court, but they echo familiar allegations. Many former Planned Parenthood employees have defected and turned on their former employer.
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4: The essence of evangelization is to tell everybody Jesus loves you.
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6: Hi, everybody. Well, we always kind of have fun before the show. Especially with our people who project me. I'm not sure what from yet, but they... Anyway, I try to stretch it out as much as possible and make them as miserable as possible so they gain merit. See? And if they can gain merit, then they'll have a bigger crown just because of me, see? I figure it out that way. I'm not too sure it works out that way sometimes. But anyway, you know, this is the Feast of Our Lady's Assumption. And a lot of people don't understand that. They get it all mixed up with Our Lady's Immaculate Conception, and it's different. And you say, well, why do you think that way? Oh, you're telling me, huh? Yeah, this will happen quite frequently when somebody tells me it's moving. It's a mental monstrance. Reminds me of the host, Blessed Sacrament. Anyway, Our Lady's assumption is something we're all going to have, you know? You think of all the people who've been born from day one. Millions and billions and trillions, probably. We're all going to rise. You know, your old bones can be moldy, turned to powder, and somebody turned them back into dirt and build a big building on top. How do you know what's under the ground? You don't know. I know this woman bought some property. She didn't want it because she heard it was a burial ground. And I said to her, so what?

She said, people may be buried there. I said, they're probably buried where you're walking. It's like that little kid, you know, his mother said that we're all going to turn to dust. So he talked to her one morning at breakfast, and he said, Mom, is that dust under my bed coming or gone? Well, you don't know whose dust is under your bed. That's the way it is, you see. But God's going to bring it all together. You won't have all those warts on your face. You won't be bald if you're bald now. Imagine yourself having a big head of hair. Wouldn't that be worth going to heaven for? I mean, you'll never be tired. I like that. I like that. I can't remember a day I wasn't tired, and there's nothing wrong with me. I just get tired. And you won't have a... You're going to look beautiful. You say, well... But see, a glorified body is beautiful. Do you ever notice somebody... You saw my baby picture. I don't know why they put my baby picture on top of the life book or whatever book it is. But anyway, I was 40 pounds at 18 months. Pretty heavy. Well, that was because my father got mad at my mother and pulled her hair for some reason, and she lost her milk, so I went on something called Dryco. And I've been fat ever since. But I think fat, there's more to love. See? That's my reasoning. But you see, we're all made different. But at the resurrection, you look at your baby picture. Well, don't. Look at your picture like somebody sent me an old, books you get after you graduate high school. Yeah. And I looked at me there, and I look at me now. I don't look like the same person. See? If you saw somebody at 20 and you see him again at 80, you're not going to recognize him. They're all different. You may say, well, the eyes are different, but they're all different. There's a change, see, in all of us. But you see Our Lady now, you say, well, why should she be so different? Well, because she was created by God. Before time began, he had her in his mind to be the mother of his son, the eternal word. You can't even think for a half a second that the mother of God could be in the hands of Satan even for a half a second. See, that would defile the temple. I mean, that's common sense. You don't need anything else to really realize that God's temple had to be absolutely perfect for his sake, see? So if you say, well, I don't know why she, I don't believe in immaculate conception, well, you're being a little dumb-dumb because common sense tells you this was absolutely essential. See, we're all born with original sin. And we have consequences for original sin, even after baptism, you know. You manifest very young in life, jealousy, anger, oversensitivity. Little kids get really very angry. And some kids, they don't care. So we're born with a lot of things that, you know, are not like Jesus, see. And so we have to overcome these things. Our Lady was born absolutely created by God, conceived, and went her entire life never committing one fault or imperfection. And so what happens? Well, she begins to benefit by the same graces we will have without all that. We're all going to rise one day. You say, well, how will I look? Well, if you're going to heaven, you look pretty good. If you're going the other place, I don't think you want to know.

You say, why? Because all the people down there are ugly, ugly, ugly. You know, we don't think of common sense things about hell. We just think of the fire and who's going to go there and God isn't merciful. Yeah, God's merciful. All the people down there want to be. You say, well, I don't believe that. Yeah, you do. Look at the newspapers. You know, if you go to a grocery store, you gotta put blinders on because of all the books they put in front. They're terrible. Boy, they look awful, these covers. You say, well, but that's not what God made us to be. Our Lady could never even commit one little sin. So what does she do? She benefits by all the graces. We will benefit by the blood of Jesus, by redemption. We're all going to rise, for better or worse. If you want to look beautiful, you better concentrate on heaven. And if you want to look like the ugliest creature on God's earth, you got to go. You're going down there. You're going to rise that way. So how do you know that? Common sense tells you that, besides faith. What you reap, you sow. Yeah. You know, you're not going to change all the way up from there to hell, up to here, through the ground and through the fire and change. You're not going to change. It's like the little angel who lost the one he was supposed to guard and guide and protect, and they went to hell. It was a woman. I mean, don't feel bad about it. Men go to hell too. That didn't sound right, did it? But you know what I mean. I gotta watch it. Anyway, so the little angel really pleaded with God. He said, so the Lord said to him, give me one thing she did that was good and charitable. He said, she gave an onion to somebody. Oh, one onion. He said, yeah. He said, okay, take that onion and put it down into hell. If she can grab it, you can pull her up. That sounded good. That angel was so happy. So he goes on there, hey, I'm here. This is not in the joke, I'm just adding it. I have 40 minutes, I might as well make it right. So he said, if you hang on, I can bring you up to heaven. So she's hanging on, and all of a sudden there's two or three hanging on her feet. And she shakes them off. She said, this is my onion. They all went down. Because, see, selfishness was still there. Still there. None of this can be in Our Lady, see, the Mother of God. The little child Jesus had to be comfortable with Our Lady, in Our Lady. And after he was born, he had to have that holiness and that common sense. That's why Joseph was also holy. And you can't deprive our Lord of that, because everybody in heaven is holy. Now, you may go to purgatory a little bit, but you're all holy in heaven. See, if we're not, we're not going to get there until we are. So Our Lady had to have all these prerogatives. And Gabriel said that. Because of original sin, which was not taken away until Jesus gave us baptism, until that time, everybody was born with original sin and everybody had the consequences of original sin. But what does the angel say to Our Lady? He said, hail, full of grace. Wow, full of God. Well, she wouldn't be full of God if she had the slightest imperfection. See, she'd have to repent, she'd have to be forgiven. See, that can't be, it just cannot be. And so Our Lady, you know, we admire Father Pio. You know, he's one of my new favorite saints. And we admire him. He suffered terrible. He was beat up every night by the devil. God, I don't think I could take that. And God doesn't give me that, see.
But you see, we admire him because, I don't know, I bumped my toe the other day on a concrete pillar. I've been hippity-hopping for 5 days. I just can't imagine him shuffling on feet that had holes this big. See, that takes a lot of something. But see, he did that in reparation for poor sinners. So you have wonderful holy people in the world. Mother Teresa was, you know, I hope they beatify her soon. You have a lot of examples, but we're all sinners. I am, you am, they were, everybody. That could not be with Our Lady. Because she was so pure and so holy, there was no reason for her to rot away like we're going to, you know. But we know it's going to happen, you know. We're going to slowly dissolve and disappear. And then, you see, but it couldn't happen to Our Lady. It just couldn't happen to her. In a million years, it couldn't happen. See, all of this is a part of the curse that Adam and Eve got. Poor Adam, I bet he just went in there and blew a seed in the ground, and it started growing. All of a sudden, he had a tree and all kind of fruit on it. That was easy. Boy, that was great. I like to do that. Then he'd plant something else. Had to be fun. And then the Lord would look at Adam and say, now, what do you want to call that? And he'd say, asparagus. He said, oh. Not a bad name. Okay, from now until the end of time, it shall be asparagus. That would be fun. See? And maybe he found an animal, and the animal was big, stomping through the ground, and the ground was shaking. And Adam said, oh, well, what do we name him? He said, well, you name him. It's okay. He's an elephant. Oh, why? Well, he's big. Okay, elephant. Then all of a sudden, here comes this strange-looking creature with the longest neck he ever saw. He said, what are you going to call him? He said, I don't know. I never saw such a long neck. And the father might have said, well, we got carried away when we created him. The eternal word picked him up by the neck and just kept stretching. Oh, well, what do we call him? How about giraffe? There's a good name, giraffe. That would have been fun. He would have never sweat. Can you imagine getting up in the morning and you're not full of sweat? I think sweat is one of the worst curses of the original sin. Don't you think so? Huh? Sweat? Oh, it sticks on you, and then it gets sticky, and then you're going around like this, and you look like you got ants all over your back. And then you go in air conditioning, and that sweat takes revenge because it starts getting ice cold. And it drips down your back, drop at a time, ice cold sweat. Well, I think that's obnoxious. I mean, of all the things God could have punished us with, he chose sweat. And you look terrible. I mean, dripping. Some people sweat a lot. You know, they're just dripping all the time. And you shake hands and they're dripping. And they give you a smooch and your face is all wet. I think that should have been mentioned in the book of Genesis. I think it was. Wasn't it? By the sweat of your brow. You did it. By the sweat of your brow, you're going to till this ground, and you know what's going to come up, buddy? Weeds. Poor Adam didn't know anything about weeds. He never saw a weed in his life. Can you imagine disobeying God? I've always said it wasn't the apple in the tree, it was the pear on the ground.

Imagine not having enough self-control that you could call, you just can't help saying to somebody, why are you so stupid? Wouldn't it be nice if you thought it but didn't say it? See? Wouldn't it be nice if you looked at everybody and loved them? See, that's what Jesus wants us to do. And that's what Adam and Eve did. You say, well, they didn't have anybody but each other. Oh, that was enough, apparently. I mean, they got us into all this trouble. See? But when the Lord cursed them, pretty tough. You know, I felt sorry for Adam and Eve when they first saw death. You know? They had never seen death because everything was always thriving. Everything was beautiful. The weather was perfect. Perfect. They never felt heat or cold. Oh, you can't imagine paradise. And then it changed. All of a sudden, one morning they get up and they're cold. I don't think those leaves were any good. All you people in the tropics, you go get a leaf one day, you're not going to get warm. I mean, they had to figure this thing out. You know, they were always warm and comfortable. All of a sudden, it's gone. It's like Adam saying to Eve, I don't feel too good. How do you feel? I don't know. I'm shaking. Why? I don't know why. Why are you asking me why? It's your fault. My Bible's a little different. But you'd have to know this is a reality. This is really what they had to go through. A cold wind. They never felt a cold wind. They were never thirsty. And if they were hungry, they just went and picked something off a tree. And now they had to cook it. What do we do with this thing? I don't know. We used to eat it, yeah, but it tastes good then. It tastes terrible now. Maybe the Father came down and had pity on him and said that you have to make a fire and then you cook it. Oh. Where I get the fire. Gotta make it. Oh. How? Oh. Come on, I'll show you. Oh, he had to get two pieces of stone and he goes, how long is it gonna take? A long time. A spark. Ah! A spark. Well, nothing happened. It's going to. Go ahead. Suddenly, it starts a fire. Now, can you imagine all of that? I want you to imagine what we lost. See? Then, I think the greatest thing is here comes a lion. And, oh, he loved those lions. They would come up and he'd pet them. He'd snuggle up to his ear. This time, all of a sudden, he's got fear. He never had fear. Never had fear. He says, Eve, stay in the back. Why? There's Buster there. I don't care what his name is. Stay in the back.

They understand. See, they never felt fear. All these animals were friendly. Friendly animals. And here comes Adam. He's going to be the brave one. And he goes up there, and all of a sudden, this lion roars. Oh, he never heard a roar before. He ran. And the lion comes back, and he's stomping one foot, and he's going after him. All of this shit is new to Adam, absolutely new. And we still got the same stuff, you see. See, Our Lady never had that. Never. And some of the saints had great gifts. The Holy Father Francis tamed the wolf. Saint Anthony brought no one who would listen.

0: listen to the gospel. So he brought all the fish out of the ocean, and they stood in rows, with the littlest fish in the front and all the big whales way in the back. And they all bowed their heads while Francis prayed and told them about God. Scared, you know what, out of those people. They really came and listened. And see, those are little sparklings of gifts from God that holy people have been given just to remind us of what we lost and what these people possess again. Now, I know Our Lady felt cold and hungry because she wanted to imitate her son. But the consequences of original sin were not there. She never felt like we do. And Our Lady had to be awesome because she always said yes to God. That's a secret of holiness. Oh, you don't have to be bright. You don't have to be a genius. You don't have to build buildings. You don't have to do any of those things. You have to do God's will with love and sacrifice. Sacrifice. That's the way it is now. And then one day, we'll die, all of us. But then the day will come at the end of the world when God will breathe and say, rise, rise. Oh, wow. And you say, well, that ever happened before? Yeah, at the crucifixion. What does it say? It says a couple things that I find very interesting. Number one, there was a terrible earthquake. Terrible earthquake. Nature, God's creature, nature, revolted against the reality that their creator was crucified by man. It revolted. It got dark at noon, and there was lightning, and the earth quaked, and the dead rose. They rose and walked around. So nature rebelled. I'm wondering if it's not happening today. I'm wondering because the world is so full of the most terrible sins. Killing babies while they're being born to get their brains out to help somebody else. That don't make sense. The worst kind of murder. Killing babies in the womb, they have no way of defending themselves. No way. No way. I'm wondering if the fires we have, the floods, even in Europe they're having terrible fires. I'm wondering if nature is not beginning to rebel. Rebel over the sin that lies upon us. Say, well, see, there had to be a Mary. There had to be. There had to be a Jesus, the eternal Word. Only God could stand in our place to get the Father's mercy and forgiveness. Only God. An ant cannot make up to me for biting me. He's an ant. I can blow him away. What an ant. Well, that were about that much before God. He's God Almighty. He's creator. He always was. There was never a time when he was not. Now, that'd blow your mind. And we offend him. Oh, come on. We offend God, and we're not afraid of it. We think, oh, he understands. No, he doesn't understand sin. No more than a father who loves his son understands why that son is not obedient. Because he doesn't love. See, it all comes down to love. And you only do God's will because you love. See, Our Lady could never do that. She always loved God, always, and always did his will. With perfect union, there had to be somebody like her. And only from her, only from this holy, perfect woman, could the eternal Word come. There was no other way. No other way. And we should thank God that he created such a woman. And he told Adam and Eve, and he told that little four-legged. I never understood why our Lord said, on your belly you're going to crawl. He must have had legs. Must have had something. He's got crawling on his belly. But he promised the woman.
1: Oh, wow.
0: The woman will crush your head. Ooh, wonderful. And that woman had to be absolutely, totally, always holy. And that's why we celebrate the Assumption of Our Lady today. Tradition tells us that Saint Thomas was always late. We all have somebody like that in our family. They're always late. I hope your son is not going to be late for his wedding. Is it? But there's always somebody in a family we know that, you know, we say we're going to start at 8 o'clock. They're not going to be there. You know it. All you men that have finicky wives, you know they're never going to be on time. They put the makeup on, then they don't like it, then they take it off, then they put it on again, and you're out there waiting. That's life. You can't change it. Now, what's that got to do with what I was going to tell you? I really don't know. Where was I? Does anybody know? Huh? A what? Oh, well, I forgot. Today they would say it wasn't relevant. Isn't that what they say today? It wasn't relevant. That's always a good word. Gets you out of a lot of trouble. But anyway, I promised at the beginning of this program that somebody said to me not too long ago, how did you ever become a nun? Well, that's a long story. But I can tell you about the day I became a nun, and that's today, 56 years ago. That's a long, long, long time. Well, you know, I wanted to be a nun about 2 years before I became one, but I had to wait until I was 21 because my mother just wouldn't let me go. I mean, she just had a fit. And my uncles and aunts thought I was nuts. And I was all she had, really, all those years. And she just, you know, didn't want to lose me. And so I wrote her a letter, and making it short, but I wrote her a letter. And I had my boss, I worked for Chimkin Roller Bearing Company, and I had my boss mail it. And he gave me fare to get a bus and go to Cleveland with it. And I wrote to my mother, and my grandmother knew, but she would never say anything. And the letter that I wrote to my mother explaining why I had to go, I told her that I didn't feel I would live long if I didn't go. I told her I loved her, but I had to do God's will, that there was really nothing in life for me except the Lord, and I had to go. And I hoped she would understand. Well, she got the letter at the same time I would be coming home, and they said you could hear her across the street. And my uncles and my aunts, they never thought I would do that. When I got to Cleveland, the St. Paul Shrine, where the monastery was, and when the abbess found out I ran away from home, she didn't want to take me in. She was afraid, you know. And so there was an extern sister, Sister Mary Magdalene, and she, when she started talking in German to Reverend Mother, I knew I was in good shape. I don't know why I knew, but she seemed to make Reverend Mother understand. And so Reverend Mother said, okay, we'll take you in. Well, they told me to stand in front of this 4-foot door. It was big. It was very dark on the outside. They had little 7.5-watt bulbs. You really had to get adjusted to see. And I remember when that door opened, it was awesome. It was a long hallway. And there were 42 nuns in that monastery at the time. And I had to kneel at this door. And Reverend

0: mother blessed me and asked me what I wanted, and I said I wanted to dedicate my life to God in the Blessed Sacrament. And all of them had their veils down. It was kind of scary, you know, because I didn't like nuns in the first place. And there I was trying to become one, see, and I was scared because I thought, wow. And then as we got into the chapel, they put a little cap on me, and they all put their veils up. So that was a relief, see. And it was an awesome day. I didn't know what my mother was doing. I know she'd be crying. I know all my relatives would not understand. I know that, you know. But I had a very saintly abbess, and she called my mother, and she told her I was fine, and she had my mother come. This was August 15th. I didn't see anybody until November. And one day, the vicar called me, and she said, "Your uncle's here." And I said, "My uncle?" She said, "Yes. Would you like to see him?" I said, "Oh, yeah." And that day, I got the little black veil. I mean, it came gradually. It isn't like today, you know, you get it all one time. But it came gradually, and so I was very happy, you know. And so there's Uncle Nick. And the grill is open, and that was something that got to him, see. So he started crying. I mean, I never saw Uncle Nick cry. He's one of these strong men that never cried, but he was crying. And so I just sat there, and he sat there, and I said, "Hi, Uncle Nick," and he couldn't answer. And I said, "How are you?" He couldn't answer. He'd stop crying, then he'd look at me, and he'd start all over again. And so finally he got out, "Are you happy?" And I said, "Yes, I'm very happy." And I said, "How's my mother?" She said, "Well, pretty bad." But he wouldn't say anything else. He sat there 1 hour crying. And I tried to make conversation, but he tried to answer, but he couldn't. So finally he gets up, he's still crying, and he says goodbye. And that was that. So it was a difficult time for them, very difficult. But my abbess was very kindly, and very, very strong woman, but kind, very kind woman. And she finally got my mother to come and visit. And in those days, you could only visit a couple hours. But she was happy. She finally got over it. But you know, the wonderful thing was that my entire family went back to church. And nobody went to Mass except Christmas Eve and Easter. I don't think it's typical, but it was typical of my family. And they all went to get confession. They all went back to the sacraments. It was an awesome day. It was an awesome time. In those days, you were a postulant 6 months. Well, I was a postulant 15 months. They were forever sending me home because I had two grapefruit on my knees. You know, there was, what do you call them, housemaid knee or something, from kneeling, I guess. But they were like this. I mean, really big. And the infirmarian would say to me, "You got to kneel or they're going to send you home." I said, "Well, I can't kneel." I said, "Well, you better or they're going to send you home." I said, okay. So I would kneel on these big grapefruits, you know. I'd switch knees all the time. And so it was 15 months before they decided they were going to keep me. I never found out whether they regretted that little thing or not. In either case, that was it. And now I just remembered what I was going to talk about, and that's St. Thomas, right? Ah. St. Thomas, according to tradition, was always late, always late. And so when all the apostles heard Our Lady had died, they all came, all went where she was. except Thomas. And so when he came, they opened up the whatever it was, and she was gone. There isn't there. And so even with that, though, the proof of her assumption is in a divine office book. And from the very beginning of Christianity, it was always believed that she was assumed into heaven. It just makes sense. Just makes sense. So now we've talked about everything, and I've enjoyed it. We only got 19 minutes left, and so I'm going to have some calls. Hello?
1: Hello.
0: Hi, where are you from?
1: I'm from Boynton Beach, Florida, Mother.
0: What's your question?
1: My question is, I've been a Catholic all my life, not a practicing one until about close to 40 years ago when I got married.
0: Mm-hmm.
1: I've had this disease for the past 40 years. It's called Raynaud's scleroderma, where it affects all the parts of your body. I had a very loving husband who would stand behind me whenever I'd have these illnesses. But unfortunately, just last December, in September, I lost him. He was, well, all his life he wasn't sick, and in 2 months he was gone. He died right beside me. And while he died, in the meantime, I was sick. And all of a sudden, after he died, I buried him with military honors and everything because he was in the service. I started having wrist problems. So I had 4 surgeries after that, and I end up with part of my right leg amputated, and I'm alone. And I talked to a couple of my friends, and they said that I was suffering for other people, and I was suffering for my own sins. And being a lector in my church for over 30 years, I couldn't believe that. But then I started having these feelings of probably I am suffering for all my sins. And I'm just wondering that a loving God like Jesus, would he let us go through this, sister?
0: Well, I question that you're just suffering for your sins, you know. When all suffering is an act of mercy of God, we don't look at suffering right. If it wasn't so suffering in all our lives, the suffering of putting up with ourselves, our own dispositions, our own weaknesses, the suffering that comes to us from others, the suffering that comes to us from our own body and as it weakens as we get older and older, the suffering that comes every day in every possible way is a part of God's mercy to us, God's mercy, because he wants to purify us. He's not punishing you for your sins. He's allowing you to suffer for your own sake and for the sake of others. St. Paul said, this is a wicked generation, and your lives should redeem it. Well, we all know there's only one redeemer. We all know that Jesus redeemed us already. What did he mean? It means we add our pain, our sufferings, our frustrations, our disappointments, our heartaches to the pain of Jesus. And that redeems all mankind. So you can't say God's looking at you and say, oh, boy, you're a big sinner. I'm gonna get you. No. That isn't what he does. If I suffer anything, it's an act of God's mercy for us, an act of God's love for me. See? I can't go to heaven being me. I gotta go to heaven being like Jesus. See, everything we do has to be for Jesus. And all your pains and sufferings, your loneliness now, see, is all a part of God's mercy. Look at it that way. God has mercy on all of us, see? And these are opportunities to love him, to be like him. We have to change. Jesus himself emptied himself. See, we have to empty ourselves and not be like ourselves. Don't let these consequences of original sin take hold of us. And today, everybody's supposed to act just like the way they want to act. Well, we can't do that because we become unjust, unfair. There's a lot of that around, you know that. So you look upon your pain and suffering as a purification from God for all of us, for yourself, for mankind, for the church. But it's molding you into the image of Jesus. See, when the Father looks at you, he sees his Son Jesus. And he does that with all of us, see? He's not pointing a finger at you. Take it as a gift from God, a loving gift that's going to mold you into his image. See, that's what we need. We have another call. Hello?
2: Yes, thank you, Mother, for taking my call. And I wanted to ask, which Marian apparition is your favorite and why?
0: Well, I have great faith in Bernadette Subiru. I have great faith in the children of Fatima. All of Our Lady's prophecies at Fatima have come true except the last one, and that is that her Immaculate Heart will triumph. We need her to triumph these days. Think they're out of hand. It's like a runaway horse. It's just gone out of hand, and you know it, I know it. And you may want to hide it, but it's there. We're always saying, well, we have another election coming. You think that's going to solve it? No. Man cannot solve his own problems. Only God can. And since everything is so worldwide,

lack of faith, hope, violence, murder, abortion. Oh, you can't even, every day you think you've heard the worst and something else happens, you know. It's getting to be a lot for all of us. And only God, if you read the Old Testament, he fixed up the people real fast. He put up with them. And all of a sudden, boom, that was the end of that. We start over. What's going to happen? I don't know. My favorite apparition is any apparition that's true. And that's the problem, you see. The problem is you can't prove an apparition until what is predicted happens. Then you know it's true. But as long as it doesn't say anything heretical or false, you can believe it. For example, if Our Lady says to 25 people in wherever, say the rosary, you can believe that. Then say the rosary. You should be doing it anyway. You don't need a confirmation that that's Our Lady. If she's saying do penance, try that. It won't hurt you. I never saw anybody die from penance. I've seen them die from drinking too much, from too much everything, too much drink, too much food, too much sex, too much everything, too much of everything just grinds you down to nothing. See, so as long as whatever or whoever. Now, when they start giving days and dates, nobody knows what's going to happen except God, and he's not telling anybody. Now, I'd be ready, though. See, to me, prudence and common sense say the Lord should be coming the way we're acting. The Lord may come, and he may just shake this world good and hard. Well, what am I going to do? I'm going to be ready. I want to go to confession every week. Why? I don't want to answer for anything except 1 week. Forget this 20-year business, I mean. I haven't been to confession for 20 years. You better shape up, buddy. Because you're not going to have time to tell all those things. If this world is going to shake, and it might, who knows? You think you're going to have to, that's a 1920, that's a 1925, hey, forget it. You're going to be shaking so hard, you're not going to do anything but shake. If that should happen, I know, tell you, Mother's giving predictions. I'm not. But all I'm saying is, the best thing to do when you're not sure what's going to happen, if it happens, is be ready all the time. Some of you could go to confession every day. You'd be in better shape than you are now. So what's wrong with that? You're scrupulous. Hey, I'll go there scrupulous. I don't care. At least I won't have that much to answer. Because when you go to confession and you've confessed your sins with a sincere heart and you don't intend to do that again, that's important. God forgets. Why you want to carry a load you don't need to carry? He forgets it. You know, St. Margaret Mary's confessors asked her, trying to prove that she was really having visions of our Lord, and he said, go ask the Lord next time you see him, what was my last mortal sin? So she did. She said, my confessor doesn't believe me, and he wants you to tell me his last mortal sin. And the Lord said, I don't remember. He confessed it. So if you don't remember one thing I said tonight, don't carry a load more than a week old. Because you don't know. You don't know. If you cross the street, somebody, a dear, dear friend of one of our vice presidents, was walking down the sidewalk in Washington, D.C., a man lost control of his car, came on the sidewalk and killed him. He didn't know. He had no idea when he stepped out of that building. He was near judgment. So we don't know. So I don't know, some of you like to carry loads, I don't know, but some of you that haven't been to confession in years, oh, you better run.

0: Run as fast as you can. I'd pound on that door if I were you. You say, oh, but Mother Angelica said we're all going to pot. I didn't say that. I never said that. I said, don't carry a load more than a week old, or you may go to the hot pot. Why you want to do that? See, it's common sense. Common sense. Now, if you have faith, wonderful. Because faith will tell you, you cannot appear before God in the state your soul is at this moment. You cannot. You can't mock God. You can't. He's not an old daddy up there, you know. He's God Almighty, awesome, holy, compassionate, just, and merciful. But a lot of his justice is also his mercy. And his mercy, is a lot of it is his justice, see? So don't try to figure it out. It's too complicated. I just go to confession. And don't leave anything out, see? Too bad we don't have a few Padre Pios around. This one woman in one of the books I'm reading went to confession 4 times to him, and he made her call this walk up this high mountain as a penance. And 4 times she didn't confess one sin. And finally he said to her, close your eyes. There are 2 women that did this. And he said, what do you see? And she said, I see a pope in white kneeling, praying. And he said, yes, that was to be the son you aborted. Oh, another one came to him and didn't say it either. And he wouldn't forgive her. And he said to her, close your eyes. And she did. And she said, what do you see? She said, I see a cardinal kneeling at a prayer. And he said, yes, that was to be your son. Well, when you go to confession, don't leave anything out, because God knows. And we all need to be clean inside. You take a bath every day, or you know what would happen. Big B.O. Bye now, I gotta go.
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2: This is Father Matthew. The month of September is dedicated to Our Lady of Sorrows. Let us pray. Hail Mary, full of grace, the Lord is with thee. Blessed art thou among women, and blessed is the fruit of thy womb, Jesus. Holy Mary, Mother of God, pray for us sinners, now and at the hour of our death. Amen.
3: This is EWTN Daily Saint, where each story reminds us that holiness is possible in every age. Nicholas of Tolentino's parents made a pilgrimage to the shrine of Saint Nicholas of Myra, asking to be blessed with a child through his intercession. When their son was born, they named him after the saint. As a young man, Nicholas was inspired to join the Augustinian order after hearing a sermon on the vanity of worldly things. After ordination, he was sent to minister to the people of Tolentino. He lived a life of prayer and penance, cared for the poor, and healed the sick. He interceded for the holy souls in purgatory after receiving a vision telling him that his prayers released many souls from purgatory. Nicholas died in 1305 and was canonized in 1446. Hundreds of miracles have been attributed to him. May the life of St. Nicholas of Tolentino inspire you to grow closer to Christ today. St. Nicholas, pray for us. To sign up for the Daily Saint emails, please visit ewtn.com/dailysaint.
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5: One of the saints said, "While the world changes, the cross stands firm. 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When everything is stripped away, there is still the cross. There still remains Jesus Christ, who died and rose from the dead, who gave his life for each one of us. The way of the cross leads to the resurrection. And my brothers and sisters, the cross is the source of our hope. We know that whatever crosses we carry in our lives, whatever hardships we face, Jesus is walking with us. And we know that if we carry our cross with him, he will lead us to the resurrection."
6: Visit lacatholics.org to find ways to connect with our faith community in the Archdiocese of Los Angeles.
7: This is Father Joseph Mary of the Franciscan Missionaries of the Eternal Word. 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
0: Lord God, I praise you and bless you for making all of us sowers of seed, for asking us to broadcast that seed. Give us the grace, Lord, not to look back, but to keep our eyes riveted on the unplowed field ahead. With all the rocks and the hard ground and soil, and send water into the soil, Lord. Send the water of thy Spirit so that the seed we broadcast by example, by media in every form, by love and compassion, may bear great fruit. We ask this in the name of Jesus and Mary. Amen.
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11: We're on a mission to explore Tres Fontana, the home of the Marian title, the Virgin of Revelation. In one of Christian history's most dramatic turnarounds, the hardened heart of an anti-Catholic man who planned to assassinate the Pope was transformed by his experience of a vision of the Virgin Mary. Let's explore Tres Fontana. My name is Michael O'Neill. I'm the Miracle Hunter. I research and investigate the supernatural, traveling the world to take a deeper look at how miraculous events have had a transformative effect on world history, inspiring some of Catholicism's most famous devotions and most magnificent churches. From miraculous images of the Virgin Mary and the inexplicably incorruptible bodies of great saints, to the miracles of the Eucharist and those who bear the wounds of Christ, journey with me around the globe to see the wonders that have inspired the fascination and faith of believers for centuries.

Rome, the Eternal City, a 10-hour direct flight from Chicago. From St. Peter's Basilica, we must make our way south, but a short distance, only needing to drive less than half an hour to reach Tre Fontana, a contemplative monastery of the Three Fountains, also called the Fountains of the Holy Trinity. The name Tre Fontana is connected to an ancient legend related to the execution of St. Paul. When the apostle to the Gentiles was decapitated, it was said that his head bounced on the ground three times, and in those three places, fountains of water sprung forth. Hence, the place has become known now as Tre Fontana, or Three Fountains. While the site of this great saint's martyrdom most prominently retains this name, and for pilgrims famously commemorates his death, a very modern sequence of reported supernatural events there now draws people to the shrine of the Virgin of Revelation today. The story begins with Cardinal Eugenio Maria Giuseppe Giovanni Baccelli, who was elected Pope, becoming Pius XII, and later began work on one of the most significant efforts of his pontificate. On May 1, 1946, he sent an encyclical letter called De Parte Virginis Mariae to all the patriarchs, primates, archbishops, and other ordinaries of the world in communion with Rome to get their opinions on a proposal if it was opportune to proclaim the dogma of the Assumption. He asked them to pray to God, quote, so that the plans of his ever-loving kindness may be clearly manifested in this regard. Less than a year later, the Virgin Mary was said to appear in Tre Fontana in Rome, upending a would-be attempt on the Pope's life. The entire story revolves around one man, and a man with a terrible reputation at that. Bruno Carnacchiola was born in Rome in 1913 to an extremely poor family. Like most Italians, Bruno was raised Catholic. But their faith didn't influence their lives as much as it should have. His father was an alcoholic who often beat his wife and blasphemed, causing young Bruno to sleep sometimes in a nearby chapel or even the cemetery outside. From his youth, Bruno demonstrated poor character in almost every way. He worked carrying bags of coal at the age of 10, but was fired for stealing the tips of the customers. At 14, after a priest suggested that he ask his mother for forgiveness for his misbehaviors, she rebuffed him, and he immediately left in a rage for Rieti, where he took a myriad of jobs as an electrician, cobbler, bricklayer, carpenter, chimney sweep, newsboy, to try to escape abject poverty. Known for getting into brawls and having a foul mouth, he was well connected with the criminal world. But in April of 1934, his life turned around a bit as he enrolled in the army for military service. His life had been one of repeated failures, but now became one of success, specifically in marksmanship and national rifle competitions. 2 years later, with his insistence of an informally attired wedding not even inside a church, Bruno married Yolanda Logato, a childhood friend and daughter of his father's jailer. After completing his military service, the bloody Spanish Civil War broke out from 1936 to 1939, and he enlisted as a volunteer in the nationalist ranks under General Francisco Franco against the Bolsheviks. However, in reality, he was a double agent for Partito d'Azione, a socialist political party in Italy. In December 1936, he traveled to Cadiz, a port city in southwestern Spain, to advance those ideals. He then fought in many battles, from north to south, and would later in life remorsefully recount that he had murdered many priests during that period of war. He came under the influence of a German Protestant soldier named Otto, and was quickly convinced that the Pope was the Antichrist, and that the Catholic Church was the source of all evil in the world. When he came back from war, and his wife attributed his safe return to the intercession of Our Lady of Pompeii, he burned the icon of her and broke a wooden crucifix over his knee. He destroyed everything in his home that reminded him of his former Catholic faith, calling them, quote, objects of idolatry and diabolical.

alcoholical superstition. If he were to find his wife praying her rosary, he would forcibly take it from her and throw it away. Bruno repeatedly ordered his wife to abandon the faith. Eventually, Yolanda asked for him to make a deal with her. She would become a Protestant, but only if first Bruno would follow the devotional practice of the nine first Fridays of the month, as revealed to St. Margaret Mary Ellicott. If his heart could not be changed by this real participation in the devotion, she would agree to convert to the Baptists. Strangely enough, Bruno Cronacula agreed to this test and practiced the first Friday devotion for 9 months. Despite her belief that God would convert her husband, she saw Bruno continue his hatred for the church and sadly agreed, keeping her word. Soon after, he changed to the more rigorous Adventists, and within 2 years of becoming a missionary director, with his resourceful and energetic ways, he increased their membership tenfold. His hatred for the Catholic Church grew, and working as a tram conductor in Rome, he would slam the doors on priests and get in heated arguments with passengers about theology. Throughout Rome, he soon became famous for his vitriolic speeches and propaganda attacks on the church, the Pope, and Marian dogmas. His conviction against the Pope became so extreme that he drew up plans to assassinate the Holy Father. He had purchased a dagger in Toledo in Spain, and one night sat down at his desk and fantasized about the murder of the Pope while he painstakingly carved the phrase, "Death to the Pope," on the handle. He decided the day of his attack would be September 8th of that year, the feast of the birth of Mary. April 12th, 1947, was the day when the Virgin Mary would change Bruno Cronacula's life forever. He had to prepare himself for a speech as director of the Adventist Missionary Youth of Rome that he planned to deliver the next day on the Red Cross Square. He was planning on attempting to ridicule and refute the dogmas of the Immaculate Conception and Assumption by demonstrating that there was no passage in Scripture that supported either of these two alleged events and that they were the mere invention of the Catholic Church. His hatred was so great that earlier the same day when he encountered a statue of Mary with the inscription of Immaculate Virgin, Cronacula defaced the statue writing, "You are neither immaculate nor a virgin." On the first Saturday after Easter, with no work commitments that day, Bruno wanted to go on a day trip to the beach with his three children, Gianfranco, Carlo, and Isola, respectively 4, 7, and 10 years old. They missed the train scheduled for 2:30, so instead they went to Ostia, an isolated but familiar place on the outskirts of Rome, outside the walls. They went to visit a well-known chocolate shop and go on a picnic in Tre Fontana, specifically in a wooded area in front of the place of the martyrdom of St. Paul the Apostle. Cronacula urged his children to go play ball, but not in the nearby grotto, so that he could sit down to calmly prepare his speech down in the shade of a eucalyptus tree. At 3:20, his youngest son, 4-year-old Gianfranco, had disappeared in chasing a ball, and the children called Bruno to help them look for it. Because it was a place near the main road, he stopped his work and went to find it with Carlo. When Gianfranco stopped answering, Bruno became worried and retraced his steps to find him, and saw that he was no longer where he had left him. He finally encountered the boy on his knees, with his hands folded and in a trance, in front of the grotto that Bruno had told him to avoid, quietly whispering, "Bella signora, beautiful lady." The second child, Isola, who had been gathering flowers for her mother, fell to her knees as well. And then the third, Carlo, came running and knelt in a whisper and transfixed gaze beside them. Impatient as ever, Bruno demanded to know what was going on and that this game be stopped. He shook Carlo and tried to lift the children whose pupils were dilated, but they were as heavy as lead or marble. Fearing a diabolic possession, he began to shout for help into the empty grotto. Desperate and helpless, he called out,
God save us. At that moment, Bruno was able to witness the incredible vision of two glowing, transparent hands coming toward him and pressing against his eyes to painfully remove something of a veil from him, followed by a growing light in the grotto that resulted in his blindness. He was overcome with profound joy and a sweet perfume, which dropped him to his knees next to his children. When his eyesight returned, he perceived a beautiful woman with a countenance of tenderness and sorrow engulfed in a dazzling light. A, quote, woman of paradise, as he called her. She appeared barefoot before him on a mound of rocks. She was a young woman of olive complexion and long black hair. She wore a long white dress with a pink sash around her waist and a green mantle over her hair, nestled to the ground at her feet next to a broken crucifix. She was clutching to her chest a gray Bible, identifying herself as the Virgin of Revelation, perhaps connecting herself with her presence in sacred scripture or identifying herself in the book of Revelation. Bruno reported that the Virgin Mary calmly spoke to him for nearly an hour and a half, and he said that he faithfully remembered every word exactly as she had said them to him. He said that she called herself the Virgin of Revelation and identified him as her persecutor, but that he should stop immediately and was now called to return to the flock, where he would find the Eucharist, the Immaculate Mother of the Church, and the Pope. Bruno said that she affirmed her closeness to him, her fallen away son, who had turned his back on the truth of the Catholic faith. Still, she had come for this lost son, never having forgotten him or given up on him, even with his sordid past of killing priests in Spain, persecuting the church, being unfaithful to his wife, or depriving his children of the faith and the sacraments. He would later say that the Virgin Mary identified herself as of the Trinity, with a threefold relationship as daughter of the Father, as signified by the green mantle, mother of the Son, the white tunic, and the spouse of the Holy Spirit, the pink belt. He understood that the Virgin Mary was requesting his participation in traditional forms of Catholic piety, the 9 First Fridays in honor of the Sacred Heart that he had observed at the insistence of his wife, and the Rosary. His prayers would be for the conversion of sinners, for non-believers, and for all Christians. She was also said to call for his unconditional obedience to the Church. Bruno reported that the Virgin Mary said that she would perform great miracles for the conversion of non-believers and sinners, and called for Bruno to practice the Christian faith and really live it beyond a simple lip service profession of the faith. Perhaps the main reason for these visions was to correct Bruno's understanding of the life of the Virgin Mary, as he had often disparaged Marian devotion in others. Central in all of this was Mary's Assumption, which he attested would be affirmed by a forthcoming dogma to be proclaimed imminently. Bruno understood her to say that her body could not decay and did not decay as she was taken to heaven by angels. He heard her command him to deliver a secret message to the Pope, which he sent to the Vatican on the 6th of the following month. Bruno's proof that all of this was a holy intervention and not a diabolical one rested in a future encounter with a priest. The vision came to an end. Bruno and the three children saw the gentle smile of the Mother of God before she disappeared through the walls of the grotto. He and his children cleaned up some trash there and smelled a sweet fragrance before going into the nearby church to say a prayer of gratitude. He told his children about the truth of the real presence, something that he had previously fought against. When Bruno came home and put the children to bed, Yolanda smelled a strange scent. He told her the entire sequence of events in a trembling, repentant voice. He knelt at her feet and begged for her forgiveness for all the wrongs that he had committed.
experiencing this dramatic and utterly unexpected change of heart made Yolanda believe in the veracity

of the vision. Only the Virgin Mary herself, she figured, could have had this effect on Bruno. After this uncharacteristically affectionate talk with his wife, Bruno made sure to write down everything the Virgin Mary had said in a notebook, the very one which eventually would be given to Pope Pius XII. After the visions, Bruno had some difficult days ahead. He felt inspired to find the priest who could help him, as he understood from the apparition. He prayed desperately for this sign and despairingly stopped eating. Finally, after 16 days, Yolanda encouraged him to return to their parish, a place that he was now avoiding because of his bad reputation there for having interrupted countless masses. Reluctantly, he went on April 28th, and when he approached the parish priest, the priest welcomed him, saying, "Hail Mary, what do you want, my son?" Just as Bruno had heard the Virgin Mary promise, he was handed over to Don Gilberto Carniel to advise him and assist him and Yolanda to rejoin the Catholic Church. Following his abjuration of his former Adventist faith, a formal repudiation of heresy, Cornacchiola was once again welcomed into the Catholic community as he went to confession on May 6th. And then on May 16th, his children received their sacraments, including Isola receiving her first Holy Communion and confirmation. This priest also helped Bruno Cornacchiola submit the apparition message to Pope Pius XII. The story of the mysterious event spread as news articles about the apparition were being published. Even the police became involved, interrogating at length him and the children separately, with no significant disparity found in the reports. Many pilgrims came to the grotto, and numerous miraculous healings were claimed there. Typically, claims of purported Marian apparitions will be investigated by the local bishop as the competent local ecclesial authority. As in the 1942 Marian apparitions in Rome of Our Lady of the Miracle to Alphonse Ratisbonne, the case was left to the Vicariate of Rome. A similar examination was carried out by church authorities. So, a commission of the Catholic Church questioned Bruno and his children. They were interrogated separately, but the testimonies all matched. The children, ages 7 and 10, may have been influenced by their father. But perhaps the most convincing testimony of all was that of Gianfranco, age 4, who related that the woman of the apparition was not a statue, but a real young woman who was getting ready for school, as she held a book that Bruno and the others knew to be the Bible in her arms, and that she was merely moving her lips with American chewing gum the whole time, which was an understandable interpretation since he didn't hear any spoken messages. It was the testimony of the children

included in the small group of people invited to the Pope's private chapel to pray the rosary with him as part of the beginning of the 1950 Holy Year celebrations. After the prayers, the Holy Father asked if anyone would like to talk to him, and Bruno came forward immediately. He knelt at his feet, and with tears in his eyes, he showed the dagger with which he had intended to kill him and his Protestant Bible. He begged forgiveness, which Pius XII unhesitatingly gave him. As Bruno was crying, Pius XII said to him, "My dear son, by doing that, you would have added a new martyr to the church and a new pope." The pope gave him permission to speak about the message and spread the devotion to the Virgin of Revelation. After this episode, a statue of Mary was carved, according to the indications of the seer, and was placed in the cave, where various healings and conversions have since been reported. Bruno Cernacchiola went from being a zealous fighter against the church to a zealous fighter for the church. He would use his energy now to evangelize and was a real instrument to bring people to the faith. Bruno went on to form a catechetical organization dedicated to the Virgin of Revelation in conjunction with the founders of the Missionaries of Divine Revelation named SACRI, the Sacred Catechetical Association. On November 1, 1950, Pope Pius XII defined the Assumption of the Virgin Mary formally as a dogma of the Catholic faith, invoking papal infallibility to proclaim in his dogmatic bull, Munificentissimus Deus, that, quote, "the Immaculate Mother of God, the ever-Virgin Mary, having completed the course of her earthly life, was assumed body and soul into heavenly glory." In doing so, the Pope confirmed this belief about the Virgin Mary as the perennial teaching of the Church, recognizing the long-standing tradition by which the Church has celebrated the Assumption throughout its history. After having lived a second chance of a life dedicated to the Virgin Mary over the course of many decades, the seer of Tre Fontana, Bruno Cernacchiola, died Friday, June 22, 2001, on the Feast of the Sacred Heart of Jesus. Throughout his life, he believed that the Virgin of Revelation continued to guide him, claiming a total of 28 further apparitions by 1986, with messages that have never been recognized by Rome. With the 1947 approval of the Apparition for Faith Expression, this very modern apparition has enjoyed decades of visual support of the Vatican, without yet having received a formal statement of approval. A definitive judgment, neither positive nor negative, on the supernatural character of the events at Tre Fontana has not yet been made. In 1954, Pope Pius XII allowed the construction of a chapel at Tre Fontana by the conventual Franciscans, the order to whom custody was entrusted as guardians of the grotto. The prayer to the Virgin of Revelation received an imprimatur, and the devotion was so widespread that many bishops came there to pray, with the approval to celebrate Holy Mass on the site later being given in 1982. In 1987, on the 40th anniversary of the apparition at Tre Fontana, Cardinal Ugo Poletti, an official representative of John Paul II, marked the occasion with a special Mass. In 1993, the Vicariate of Rome actually purchased the land that the grotto is situated on. And 4 years later, for the 50th anniversary of the apparitions, Pope John Paul II sent another papal representative, Cardinal Ange Maria Descour, to pray at the grotto. The Pope renamed the sacred space Santa Maria del Terzo Millennio alla Tre Fontana, Holy Mary of the Third Millennium at Tre Fontana. On February 11, 2001, Cardinal Vicario Camillo Ruini approved the Statutes of the Missionaries of Divine Revelation, a congregation formed around the message of the apparition. Shortly after his death, a petition was formally filed with the Congregation for the Causes of Saints for the opening of the cause for beatification and canonization of Bruno Cernacchiola, and in 2017, the preliminary stages of the diocesan investigation were underway. Catholics in Rome marked the 70th anniversary of the

0: proclamation of the dogma of the Assumption, and a solemn mass offered on November 1, 2020 by Cardinal Mauro Piacenza at the Shrine of Our Lady of the Third Millennium at Tre Fontana. In his homily, the Cardinal said that the Assumption of the Virgin Mary points us to heaven and serves as a reminder that we are still pilgrims in this world, and noted there was a link between the Marian dogma and the Shrine of the Virgin of Revelation, which he said, quote, Pius XII knew very well. And now my time here at Tre Fontana has drawn to a close. As we reflect on this fascinating story of conversion and the blessed event of the Assumption of the Virgin Mary, we pray that Mary brings conversion to our own hearts. We remember the testimony of the late Cardinal Vicar of Rome, Ugo Poletti, who, referring to the apparition at Tre Fontana, said, "It is by means of Mary that the Lord God in Jesus, our divine Savior, has trusted the task of opening the closed eyes of many men to God's divine revelation that don't want to believe. This is the merit and significance of the sanctuary at Tre Fontana, the Virgin of Revelation."
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4: This Sunday's Gospel is a challenge. St. Peter approaches Jesus and asks him, "Lord, if my brother sins against me, how often must I forgive? As many as 7 times? Jesus answered, "I say to you, not 7 times, but 77 times. And then our Lord gives us a very long parable about a servant who has forgiven an enormous debt and yet then refuses to forgive his neighbor his small debt. At the end of it, the servant is severely punished, and Jesus says, "So will my heavenly Father do to you, unless each of you forgives your brother from your heart." The theme of this gospel is completely clear. Jesus not only desires, but commands us to forgive people who have hurt us. And forgiveness of our neighbors seems to be of utmost importance to Christ. He not only commands us to forgive without limit, but he also commands us to forgive even our enemies and those who don't ask us for forgiveness. And yet, even with all that emphasis, it seems to be one of the hardest things for us to do. I think it's not unreasonable to say that the person who forgives is a person who begins to be a Christian, and that until you learn to forgive, your faith won't mean as much to you. Maybe the pathway forward into forgiveness is found by imitating our Lord himself. Remember that on the cross, the very first thing that he said is, "Father, forgive them. They know not what they do." Even though he was completely innocent, even though he shouldn't have been on the cross by any measure of justice, even though he was cruelly tortured in his passion, even though he was abandoned by his friends, he forgave us all because he wanted us to forgive one another in his name and to make his love known by forgiving our neighbors.
3: For more information, go to www.stjohnleadershipnetwork.org.
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6: Rhoda Wise was a disciple in the true sense of the word. Jesus says, "Deny yourself, follow in my footsteps, and pick up your cross." And Rhoda Wise not only picked up her crosses, but she kissed the cross again and again.
7: She was very, very patient, and she loved the people that came. She loved them, and she wanted to help them.
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0: that she was going through for the Lord.
1: I think our Lord always wants to remind us of all he suffered. He wanted to reinforce the Fatima message through Rhoda. And it was the stepping stone to Mother Angelica and EWTN. It one grace to another.
2: From miracle workers to martyrs, to those ordinary people living extraordinary lives of heroic virtue, these are the people that make us wonder if someday they might be saints.

0: Rhoda Wise was born, Rhoda Greer, on February 22, 1888, in Cadiz, Ohio, to bricklayer Eli Greer and his wife Anna, the sixth of their eight children. When she was 2 years old, the Greer family moved to Wheeling, West Virginia, where she was raised as a Protestant. Rhoda married George Wise in 1917, and the couple continued to live in the Canton area, and being unable to conceive children, they adopted two daughters, one of whom died in infancy. George Wise was an alcoholic and changed jobs frequently, resulting in financial hardship and embarrassment for the family.
1: He ran out of money, you know, and then he had a severe drinking problem. He was a full-fledged alcoholic.
0: The Wise family lived at seven different addresses by the early 1930s. They were occupying a three-room house near the Canton City dump. Beginning in the early 1930s, Rhoda Wise developed serious health problems, including a 39-pound ovarian cyst that had to be surgically removed, and a broken foot which failed to heal properly and caused her to suffer pain and difficulty in walking.
2: The tumor was a benign tumor of the ovary, but it was large, and something you can imagine, 39-pound tumor sitting in your pelvis, your lower abdomen, that's going to take a lot of space. And, you know, it's even bigger than, you know, you would have with a baby. That's a difficult surgery to go through, and in order to remove it, of course, you have to open the abdomen, be able to take it out, and then sew her back, together.
0: Rhoda was hospitalized frequently and underwent a number of operations.
2: From 1931 through 1939, she had undergone, I believe, like 14 surgeries, and some other bouts of bowel obstructions that weren't surgically treated, that were treated more conservatively.
0: During a 1936 stay at a Canton hospital operated by the Sisters of Charity of St. Augustine, she befriended some of the sisters who taught her to pray the rosary and told her about St. Therese of Lisieux. Rhoda began to pray regularly to St. Therese and also became devoted to the Sacred Heart of Jesus.
1: The sisters would introduce her to certain devotions that touch our Catholic faith, like the Holy Rosary.
3: She was open to grace, and it's almost as if the more she suffered, the more inquisitive she became.
1: That became the door openers to everything, you know. And she became more and more passionate in her desire to become a Catholic.
0: In December 1938, Rhoda decided to convert to Catholicism and was received into the Catholic Church in January of 1939.
1: She was sent home by the doctors saying, "We can really do nothing more for you."
0: In May 1939, Rhoda was diagnosed with a terrible stomach cancer and was discharged from the hospital and sent home to die.
1: She did suffer intensely sometimes, but never complained. The suffering lended her to prayer, to contemplation, to acceptance.
0: Rhoda Wise claimed that she received an apparition of Jesus Christ on May 28, 1939 at her home,

0: during which Jesus was said to tell her that he would come again with St. Therese the following month on June 28th.
1: From all reports, there were no other signs of psychosis. She wasn't delusional, she wasn't paranoid, she wasn't grandiose, she wasn't mixed up in her thinking, she wasn't illogical, she didn't make up words that nobody knew the meaning of, she wasn't loose. Everything surrounded these visitations.
0: Rhoda reported that Jesus and St. Therese both appeared on June 28th, and during their visit, cured her of her stomach cancer, including healing a large open wound on her abdomen caused by her multiple surgeries.
2: St. Therese was the one who motioned for Rhoda to take the bandage off of her abdomen, and she put her hand there and said, "You've been tried in the fire and not found wanting. Faith cures all things." And her abdomen was completely cured.
3: She had been walking and stepped into a sewer, and it broke her foot. And in the process of trying to heal the foot, she was placed in a cast. And every time they would take the cast off, her foot would be deformed. And so she went through a series of casts and recasts, and the foot would never heal properly. So I think she spent more and more time in the house, maybe even bedridden for prolonged periods of time.
0: Rhoda Wise further reported that in August 1939, St. Therese miraculously healed her injured foot, causing the heavy cast on it to split and fall off in the process.
4: She received a locution from Teresa, "Get up," and she got up, and that's when that report that she gave witness to, that the one of the several casts that she wore, it broke open.
3: The medical community was quite skeptical of Rhoda Wise's claims to have experienced miraculous healings of both her abdominal wound and her foot. Rhoda, on the other hand, was adamant, very adamant, that what she had experienced with her abdomen and with her foot, these were actually miraculous healings.
0: From 1939 to 1948, Rhoda said that she experienced regular apparitions of Jesus and St. Therese, including a visit by St. Therese on January 2nd, the saint's birthday. Every year, Rhoda reported visions totaling 28. In her final apparition of Jesus on June 28, 1948, Rhoda said that Jesus asked her to say the rosary daily for the conversion of Russia.
2: She woke to a light in her room. And when she turned to see what it was, Jesus was sitting in a chair by her bed. And she wasn't surprised that he was there because she was expecting to die. She went to touch him, and that's when he was gone.
0: Rhoda Wise was inspired by these visions to offer herself as a victim soul to save the souls of others, particularly priests and members of religious orders.
5: She was one who embraced suffering, that suffering became redemptive, and people were drawn to her. They were drawn to her holiness, to her fidelity.
2: It was during the war years, during the Second World War, and Rhoda offered that suffering for priests. That's, you know, she suffered a lot of different kinds of things, but that suffering from the stigmata, she suffered for priests.
0: On Good Friday, April 3rd, 1942, stigmata appeared on Rhoda's forehead and continued to appear and bleed at intervals over the next 2 years. In 1943, stigmata appeared on her hands, as well as her feet and her forehead. The bleeding stigmata were witnessed by many visitors to the Rhoda Wise home.
2: The crown of thorns bled profusely, and she was in pain. Monsignor Habig allowed people to witness her bleeding.
3: Rhoda was claiming that Jesus told her that she would suffer these additional sufferings, that she would have the stigma on a regular basis, and which there's evidence that she did experience the bleeding from her eyes and her hands. And there's evidence of the bleeding from the dresses that she wore.
4: She gives witness to that, you know. And others witnessed it too, as you read the books about her. People that ministered to her wounds, people that helped bandage her and so on. all of a sudden it was gone. They could not believe it.
3: We don't have any evidence of, you know, that she did anything to cause any harm to herself, to cause this bleeding. We never saw any evidence of any financial gain from any of these claims or activities.
5: Bishop McFadden kind of took a wait-and-see approach. He was just exercising prudence, because sometimes we can overreact and get caught up in the moment. I think that we always have to defer to a process of understanding and of scrutiny.
0: The stories of Rhoda Wise's experience spread far and wide, causing hundreds of people to write to her and visit her home seeking physical healing and other spiritual help. Large crowds also gathered outside the Rhoda Wise home on nights when she said that she was experiencing an apparition.
5: When the apparitions were occurring, or when they were thought to be occurring, people would come out and be outside the home. So she responded to grace, and that grace became contagious, and others were drawn into it.
4: They went in thousands to look at her, you know, lined up outside waiting to view her. And she allowed that to happen for the sake of giving witness to the meaning of suffering.
1: Thousands in that tiny little house that's not much bigger than this room. Why? Why would you do this? What would be the gain for her? I mean, obviously she was not in great health anyway, so she would get fatigued. She would be emotionally fried. But she kept doing it.
0: Many people credited Rhoda Wise with miraculous cures after they had visited her home or received holy water from her home. And she developed a reputation as a miracle worker.
6: I grew up in North Canton, which is just 5 miles from here. One day we had the opportunity, myself and I believe my mother was with me, we took her down to visit Rhoda Wise. She was in bed, and she showed me her healing. It's one of the most interesting days of my life.
5: It takes time to look at a story, to behold the grace, and to really understand everything that happened.
0: In 1943, Rita Rizzo, a Canton teenager who later became known as Mother Angelica, was taken to see Rhoda Wise by her mother, seeking a cure for Rita's painful chronic stomach condition.
1: I believe Rhoda said, "I want you to pray a novena," and Mother did.
2: Mother had such a troubled life, and it was the first time she really felt God's touch upon her, and it changed everything for her to feel that love, and just changed her whole attitude about life and everything, and led to her vocation.
0: At the end of 9 days of prayer, Rita's stomach condition suddenly disappeared. She eventually went on to become a nun, and then the foundress of EWTN, the world's largest Catholic television network.
1: Inexplicably, this rather in-depth physical problem resolved itself. And Mother felt a calling.
2: If there hadn't been a Rhoda Wise, there wouldn't have been a Mother Angelica, because her healing led to her vocation and EWTN. Even till this day, many people come looking for cures and spiritual help.
0: After suffering a stroke, Rhoda Wise died of hypertension on July 7, 1948, in her Canton home. During the 2 days prior to her funeral, over 14,000 people reportedly visited her.
5: Monsignor Habig, who was the pastor at the time, was very receptive to her. I mean, he had been, in the spirit of our Holy Father, accompanying her. He brought her into the faith, and obviously he found her to be credible. He found her to be a woman of faith.
2: Monsignor was very vocal about his support for Rhoda, which has been a great blessing. And he stood before everybody and said that he believed that she was now walking with her beloved Jesus and Little Flower.
7: She's my grandmother. I was born on her birthday. When someone comes there and prays that with their heart and believes that our Lord and my grandmother can ask him for miracles, you know, they believed this, and they left believing, and some got their miracles. I do remember a lot of the crowds outside, you know, with busloads of people, and they would be standing in our front yard and all the way around and waiting for our Lord to come. She was very, very patient, and she loved the people that came.
0: There are four main stages in the path to sainthood. When a cause is first opened, the candidate is termed a servant of God. Then when their life of heroic virtue is recognized by Rome, they are considered venerable. When one miracle through their singular intercession is found and validated by Rome, they are declared blessed, that a second miracle makes them a saint. In November 2012, the Diocese of Youngstown began to conduct an internal investigation into the life and writings of Rhoda Wise to determine if she might be considered for sainthood.
4: I represent the bishop as the episcopal delegate in the investigation that we are conducting as a tribunal under his auspices as bishop regarding the possible canonization of Rhoda Wise.
5: You know, we're in the process now where Holy Mother Church is really looking at it, and with the hope that we can move this process forward so that one day, God willing, we can say Saint Rhoda Wise.
4: The primary focus of the possibility of being named venerable by the Holy Father, of course, is whether or not the person demonstrates a certain holiness of life, if that can be shown without any reasonable doubt, whether or not the person lived a heroic life.
0: In 2016, Bishop George V. Murray of the Diocese of Youngstown declared Rhoda Wise a servant of God as a first step towards her possible canonization as a saint in the Catholic Church.
5: What Rhoda Wise does for us is she points us to the cross. And there can be, no one can be a disciple without the cross.
0: In July 2018, the results of the diocesan investigation were submitted to the Vatican. The cause is working on the Positio Now, an academic position paper which details the research of the cause into the life and virtues of the candidate for sainthood. Someday, if the Vatican's Congregation for the Causes of Saints declares that Rhoda Wise lived a life of heroic virtue, she will be declared venerable.
5: The Dicastery for the Cause of Saints continues to look at this along with the help of our tribunal, and we allow this to unfold over time. I think when you look at her life of suffering and how she embraced it, I find it to be very heroic, inspiring, uplifting.
0: Two miracles found through her intercession and validated by Rome will lead to her beatification and then canonization. The miracles must be medical healings of a serious condition, not liable to go on their own. The cure must be instantaneous, complete, and lasting. And perhaps most difficult of all, there can be no medical treatment that relates to the cure.
4: The miracle is kind of the proof of the pudding. I'm putting it in a rather layman terms, but I think that's the best way to put it. And then sainthood requires still another miracle too. So again, another proof of the pudding, so to speak.
2: Mark and Betsy's story is a great favor. Everything changed for that situation.
0: Mark Schoeg was diagnosed with stage 4 sarcoma in 2018. His prognosis was grim.
8: I would say that if somebody asked me, do I believe in miracles, I would say, A, I haven't thought about it much, and B, if push came to shove, probably not. Physician who was a chief of urologist at a well-known hospital in this area. He told me he did not believe it was my prostate. He sent me for an MRI. I know that MRIs usually take about 15 minutes. I was on the MRI table for at least an hour and a half, which I knew was not a good sign. I had, you know, always been reasonably strong, but things that I could do before were becoming more difficult. He said, you have something like 45, 47 tumors in your lung that have broken off from

0: the massive tumor in your abdomen, that the tumor in your abdomen has invaded your bladder, your liver, your colon, and your prostate. And you have a choice of not doing anything and just sort of getting your things together for hospice and saying goodbye, or we could put you on, high-dose chemotherapy, which would probably buy you a few months.
1: I saw how many tumors there were. Once I saw that, my jaw dropped.
0: I felt hopeless and devastated. I had 3 straight days of 8 hours straight of that chemotherapy. And I have never been that weak. I mean, I could not speak.
2: Chemotherapy left him with all kinds of additional complaints. Chronic fatigue syndrome, unable to walk long distances, shortness of breath, hypertension, tachycardia, uncontrollable sweat, unable to eat solid foods, unable to sit upright, and other health issues.
0: I was feeling like torn between, okay, I'm going to stick this out for 6 months to, it wouldn't be so terrible if I died in my sleep tonight. You know, when you're suffering, you want to, at least I did, wanted to hear of something to give you hope, or even just somebody who else has been in the same situation. And Betsy would read to me Rhoda Wise's diary. Mm-hmm.
1: He just continued to deteriorate rapidly. And I looked at him. I knew he was dying. Clinically, I work in the ICU. He was dying. I was praying every single day, asking God to guide me through every single day. And one day, I just said, I have to go down to Rhoda Wise. And I was gonna bring Mark with me. I could not get him in the car. He was too sick. I couldn't even stand him up. So I thought, you know what? I'm gonna take his sweaty t-shirt and I'm gonna put it on the chair that Jesus sat on at Rhoda Wise's home. And that's how I will get Mark to Rhoda Wise. Literally, not him, but the shirt that he wore, that he sweated through. So that's what I did.
3: When she came, she tearfully brought her husband's shirt and set it on our Lord's chair and begged for his life. And our Lord obviously heard.
0: I remember just her, bringing the shirt to me, and I remember her affect, and I remember feeling a little stronger. And I kept saying to myself, boy, I'd love to go to a supermarket so I could maybe see somebody, And she looked at me, she probably thought I was crazy. And I said, no, we're going to the supermarket.
1: He stood up, like he really did. I couldn't believe it. It had been months since he was able to walk. He had not even been to the bathroom without the use of a wheelchair, a tilt-back wheelchair. I mean, it truly was miraculous. When I pulled up to the door, he's like, I want to go. And I thought, I'll get the wheelchair. He said, I don't want the wheelchair.
0: I just remember thinking, I can't believe it. I finally had a different day.
1: The doctor was absolutely stunned because the last time that he saw Mark, Mark was so sick he couldn't even sit up straight. Now, Mark was actually able to walk himself in without using any support in and out of the doctor's office. He was truly dying, and it is a miracle. How do you go from that to this?
0: I'm almost 5 years out from 6 to 12 months, and what was, well over 50 tumors has shrunk down to 5, and now they're talking about it possibly being a chronic disease instead of something that kills me. I have a quality of life that I never thought I'd have. I see my grandkids play basketball. We've seen our son graduate high school. These things were not supposed to happen. I went from somebody who believed that science could explain everything and that we would get all the answers to somebody who now believes that science cannot explain everything and that there are miracles.
1: Anytime anyone reaches out to me for help because they know of our journey, I do tell them, go to Rhoda Wise and believe in Rhoda Wise. I mean, his experience is miraculous. What else can I say? I mean, that's just what it is.
4: Rhoda Wise sainthood will be determined by experts in the Vatican, but I firmly believe that Rhoda Wise is a saint.
5: I think Rhoda Wise was a disciple in the true sense of the word.
6: I believe that someday, through God's grace and the interest of the people, she will become a saint. To have had the privilege of being there to see her and to speak to her, and then of course to follow her her life down through the years and what's happening in her case. So I pray that I think it would just be a wonderful thing.
7: I can't make that call, but if I were a betting man, I would say, yeah, she's with our Lord.
3: She's going to be a saint. I have no doubt about it. No one, that only God could know what she went through. And she did it for him and for us.
5: For the people of Canton, this is something that is beyond words.
8: I believe Rhoda's a saint because of all the petitions that I bring to her every day, whether they're small or large, I have gotten surprising and wonderful answers. I believe she's a close friend. She's a saint.
2: This has been They Might Be Saints. I'm Michael O'Neill. Thanks for watching.

This is EWTN Daily Saint, where each story reminds us that holiness is possible in every age. Nicholas of Tolentino's parents made a pilgrimage to the shrine of St. Nicholas of Myra, asking to be blessed with a child through his intercession. When their son was born, they named him after the saint. As a young man, Nicholas was inspired to join the Augustinian order after hearing a sermon on the vanity of worldly things. After ordination, he was sent to minister to the people of Tolentino. He lived a life of prayer and penance, cared for the poor, and healed the sick. He interceded for the holy souls in purgatory after receiving a vision telling him that his prayers released many souls from purgatory. Nicholas died in 1305 and was canonized in 1446. Hundreds of miracles have been attributed to him. May the life of St. Nicholas of Tolentino inspire you to grow closer to Christ today. St. Nicholas, pray for us. To sign up for the Daily Saint emails, please visit EWTN.com/Daily Saint.

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2: There are some saints and martyrs who were beheaded with a greater peace than I have when someone cuts me off on the freeway or my teenager's running late for school. 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Whenever someone disturbs your inner peace, your inner life is too disturbable. Jesus showed us in the way to Calvary that no one can take your hope, your joy, your peace, or even your love for them. No one can make you act or feel anything. When Jesus reigns in our hearts and minds, we don't hand over that kind of power to any human being. So if you're letting someone drive you crazy today, maybe God's telling you to build up the interior castle of your heart so that nothing

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But that comes from prayer. As St. Paul wrote from prison, do not be anxious about anything, but in prayer and petition with thanksgiving, present your requests to God. Then the peace that surpasses understanding will guard your hearts and minds in Christ Jesus. This is Chris Stefanik from RealLifeCatholic.com on EWTN Radio.

0: Hello, welcome to Catholic Answers Live. I am Cy Kellett, your host. If you're not Catholic, better start dialing now. Why aren't you Catholic? Our question today, 888-318-7884, the number. If you'd like to talk to us about why you're not Catholic, maybe you're thinking about it, or maybe you're opposed to it, or maybe you never even thought about it. If you're not a Catholic, we'd like to talk with you. 888-318-7884. Braden Cook is our guest. Super good apologist. As a matter of fact, added him to the staff here, and we haven't done that in a long time. Brought someone on as a staff apologist here at Catholic Answers. You see him from his, you know him from his podcast, The Catechumen. Braden Cook, welcome very much.
1: Come on, man.
0: I know, really. I thought it was a pretty good intro there for a second. Then I got the name wrong.
1: No, that was great. I get Brandon a lot. That's totally fine.
0: I imagine,
1: Cy.
0: Yeah.
1: Thank you for having me on, man.
0: Oh, we're
1: thank
0: very
1: you so much.
0: We're very glad to have you. You feel ready to talk with non-Catholics about the Catholic faith today?
1: We'll see. We'll see if I'm ready.
0: That's not the kind of why we hired you
1: so
0: for enthusiasm
1: ready,
0: and youthful energy and brilliance. We'll see. 888-318-7884 is the number. 888-318-7884. If you're Catholic, hang on. We're holding the phones for non-Catholics today. Now, here's people go, well, am I a non-Catholic or not? I was baptized Catholic, but I've never been inside a church. Well, you can count that. If you can legitimately count yourself as non-Catholic in any way, if you used to be Catholic, if you're not sure, you're welcome as well. Maybe you've got questions. Maybe you've got complaints. We can be your complaint department today. Whatever it is, we just want to talk about the Catholic faith with non-Catholics. 888-318-7884. I'll tell you what, maybe you're a Baptist. Why do I say that specifically? Well, because Braden himself was a Baptist. And I decided, let's open with a question about being a Baptist. And then while we wait for the thousands of calls to come in that are about to come in, 888-318-7884. Why should a Baptist become a Catholic? Here's the thing. Baptists are Christians. It's not like they're not Christians. So why should they become a Catholic?
1: Right. I'd say, a Baptist should consider the Catholic faith because the key question isn't, which church feels most familiar to me. And I'm not saying every Baptist is like this, but the key question that we would say is, what church did Jesus actually establish?
0: Okay.
1: And how did he intend Christians to know the truth? Right. So we claim that Christ founded a visible church with apostolic authority, sacraments, continuity throughout all of the ages going back to the apostles. And those claims are worth investigating. I wouldn't, as you said, Baptists are Christians, right? I wouldn't ask a Baptist to become Catholic because, Baptists don't love Jesus or don't know Scripture, things like that. Many absolutely do. I'd ask them to investigate whether the Christianity we see immediately after the apostles looks more like the modern Baptist kind of Christianity that you see in America, that you see throughout the world, or more like Catholic Christianity, especially with regard to church authority, baptism, and the Eucharist, and things like that. So as Christians, we all want to follow God's will. And if Christ wills for you to join the Catholic Church because the fullness of the faith and the fullness of the means of salvation are there, then that is a good enough reason as any.
0: All right.
1: Well, this applies to most, not just Baptists. I guess this applies to many, even just like broadly evangelicals who don't agree with us on like sacramental theology and church authority and things like this.
0: I think this, we've already started something going because Douglas is in Washington, is on the line, and he's a Baptist himself. So let's see if we can get, I'm just waiting for the line to free up here. Hey,

0: Hey, Douglas in West Richland, Washington. Welcome.
1: Hi.
0: Hey, you're on the air. Why aren't you Catholic?
1: So, I grew up in the Baptist church and fell out, and later on went into the Presbyterian church and then the Free Church, and I was on staff with the Free Church for years and also a worship musician.
0: Okay.
1: And the church, again, the church split, and I kept seeing all the Protestant churches, there's no authority, and people just go off on their own, and they split, and I started listening to Catholic Answers.
0: Oh.
1: And so I listen to guys all the time, and I've been listening for years. I did talk to Tim Staples a while back.
0: Did he get you?
1: Yeah, we had some good talk.
0: Okay, good.
1: So for me, studying the history and the logic, I find it compelling to the argument for the Catholic Church being the true church. The reason I'm not a Catholic, I have been going to classes at the Catholic Church to understand more
2: great.
1: About the church.
2: That's great.
0: But now I got to know, why are you not Catholic?
1: I'm married.
0: Okay.
1: My wife and I were both divorced previously.
0: Okay.
1: Her husband is dead.
0: Mm-hmm.
1: I believe my ex-wife is still alive somewhere.
0: Okay.
1: So my understanding is that I couldn't join the church in full communion because of that.
0: Well, let's let Braden address that with you, but we'll make a little bit of a conversation if it's all right with you. But Braden, let's start with you. Is a previous divorce and a remarriage going to keep make it impossible for him to come into the Catholic Church?
2: Yeah. That's a great question, and it is more complicated. So I would say, especially if this hasn't been addressed in the OCIA process, to bring it up with your priest, with your OCIA director. But a previous divorce doesn't mean that you can't become Catholic. You know, as we're coming towards Christ and in His church, right? People have very complicated histories, right? And so the main question that would need to be considered is whether a previous marriage was valid in the eyes of the church. There would be, an investigation and things like this that would occur throughout the OCIA process. But the fact that there has been a divorce before doesn't strictly mean that you couldn't become Catholic, right? Because we know Jesus teaches that marriage is a permanent thing. And so we would have to get into the theology of annulments and things like this. What does this mean? Simply put, it's not like a Catholic divorce, right? It's a judgment about whether a valid marital bond was actually established in the beginning. And so these are the sorts of questions that you would have to establish or bring up with your priest or your catechist or whoever's kind of heading OCIA. In some parishes, they even have a particular individual over these sorts of annulment cases. But simply put, it doesn't mean that you strictly cannot become Catholic. So I hope that helped.
0: What do you think?
1: Yeah. Well, I got married when I was 18, and yeah. I was in the Navy.
0: Okay.
1: And we were only married for 4 years, and it was basically a youthful screw-up.
0: Well, that is actually something that the church will consider when she decides whether or not that is a valid marriage. And if you can find your previous spouse, then the church can work with her, but the church has mechanisms for whatever happens. If you can't find her, if you don't know, but that's what because Jesus said that marriage is you can't be sundered. But he also said that a marriage that was not properly, and I'm of course paraphrasing from Matthew's gospel, but a marriage that's not valid it's not a marriage. And we have a great article from Swansona about that right now on Catholic.com. The church has to know, was the first marriage a marriage or not? Because if it was, nobody can sunder that. No power on earth can sunder that. But if it's not a valid marriage, you're free to move on. So the church has to know. So she has the tools to investigate it, Douglas. I think it would be worth just ask a deacon or priest, what do I do to get the process started? And then you can find out, and yeah. This will be behind you.
1: Okay. All right. That sounds fair.
0: All right. Anything else we can help you with? Because it's exciting to hear that you're going to the classes.
1: Yeah. Well, I'm currently not going right now. There was a summer break or whatever. And
0: oh, yeah.
1: I'm debating going back or not. You know, I haven't talked to anybody at the church for a couple months. So I think I'll have to just get back in contact with the deacon and
0: I think so. And the church is willing to work with you. And Douglas, I'm very happy for your call. I'll tell you what, let's send him what book? How about Why We're Catholic? Trent Horn's book. Douglas, if you'd like a copy of Trent Horn's book, Why We're Catholic, stay on the line. Edgar will send you a copy there in Washington. We'd be happy to. I will say this. This gives me an opportunity to say this. Douglas mentioned the classes. And in the Catholic Church, you know, we have the liturgical year, all of which is centered on the Holy Thursday, Good Friday, and Easter. And so that means this time of year is usually, as Douglas just said, it is in his parish, it's usually the time where those classes are getting started if you would like to consider coming into the Catholic Church at Easter. That's just a general outline. There's lots of subtleties that I left out of that. But there's no obligation to go to the class. So before we go on, I'm going to take a quick break, then we'll take more non-Catholic callers. I do want to invite you, if you are considering coming into the Catholic Church, you are considering in the right month. This is the time to pick up the phone or just take a walk over to the parish and ask them, what do I do to go to the classes? And they will tell you, and you just show up. And there's no obligation. There should be also no fee. Call us if somebody charges you a fee. There should be no obligation, no fee. Show up, learn about the Catholic faith at any Catholic church around. All right, we're going to take a quick break. If you're not Catholic, this hour is for you. Braden Cook is our guest. The number is 888-318-7884.
3: 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Catholic Answers Live will return in a moment.
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0: Welcome back. Catholic Answers Live. Why aren't you Catholic? That's what we're asking you. Some people think the question is rude. We have had people call and say, that's a rude question to ask. We don't think it's, we're just asking, why aren't you Catholic? Because, you know, we're not trying to say anything except you should be. So call us if you're not Catholic, if you want to talk about it. 888-318-7884. Ivan in Indiana. I think in Unster, Indiana, but I don't know. Is that correct? Ivan?
1: Yeah.
0: Oh, hi, Ivan. Welcome. Oh, Munster, Indiana.
1: A-R-V-I-N. My name's actually Arvin. A-R-V-I-N.
2: Arvin.
0: You know what? We're having a little spelling problem today. It's not a big deal, but we have run into

0: a technical spelling problem. I thought you were Ivan from Unster, but you're Arvin from Munster. I got it. Okay, this is going to work. Go ahead. Why aren't you Catholic?
1: Thank you for taking my call. I'm actually a catechumen.
0: Oh, congratulations.
1: I caught in the past.
0: Well, we're glad you're here.
2: Awesome.
1: I spoke to Joe last time.
0: Well, this is going to be better than that.
1: I have a
2: Come on.
1: Dilemma. So my dilemma is this. So my neighbor across the street, I don't know what denomination he is. I started talking about like the Catholic Church and stuff like that because I actually, for some reason, we had on the topic of faith in Christ. And he's like, oh, you should come to my Bible study. I'm like, no, I mean, I returned to the Catholic Church after being away for a bit. And then he goes like, why? The Catholic Church was founded under King Nimrod. I'm like, who's that? So then he goes off about that, and then he goes into like biblical eschatology, and then he talks about like Chuck Mintzler, who is like this author. He showed me all these books. He's like, if you want to read about the Bible in more detail, check this guy out. And if you're free sometime, come and borrow some books from me so we could talk about it. I'm like, I'm not really interested in this Chuck Mintzler guy. So how do I like stir this guy back to like not seeing Catholicism as like well, I don't know, like pagan, I guess, or like Antichrist, right, or whatever he's trying to get at?
2: Yeah, that's a great question. And sometimes dealing with this sort of objection can be kind of difficult because there's a lot of things that you have to unravel. But put simply, I mean, the idea that the Catholic Church was founded by Nimrod, that's not something that you're going to find in Scripture or serious early Christian historians or historians in general, right? It's funny because this idea was... it was either made by or popularized by Alexander Hislop. He's an author, the author of The Two Babylons. And it's this largely, you know, regarded as kind of spunk, spoof history. It became very popular. Jack Chick, if you're familiar with Chick Tracks, kind of based his stuff off of Alexander Hislop, but no historian takes this seriously. It's not a serious claim. You don't want to get into the rabbit hole. You don't want to go into the weeds with this stuff. If you wanted to, you can kind of challenge him. Where are you getting this claim from? That sort of stuff. But I would honestly just try and steer the conversation back to the real historical question, which is, you know, instead of talking about like theories about Babylon and all these things, let's just look at the Christians that we can actually document in the earliest centuries of Christianity. What did they believe? What did they believe about bishops, about baptism, about the Eucharist, about the authority of the church, these sorts of things? Because I think that, you know, in our desire to learn what Christ willed for his church and how he established his church and how the church thereafter began to kind of live out her life, I think that question is something that we can kind of hold in common, right? And so I would steer the question away from this sort of like really niche kind of weird view that was the, I mean, no credible historian, the vast majority of historians who have ever talked about this book have said that it's just a lot of made up stuff, right? And so, yeah, just kind of get the conversation going into the real historical question, kind of some of the primary reasons, right? Because we know Jesus said in Matthew 16, upon this rock I will build my church, right? He commissioned the apostles to teach and to baptize on nations, Matthew 28, right? And we can demonstrate that Jesus did establish a church. He did establish a society with visible leaders. He commissioned the apostles. He gave them authority in Matthew 18. He gave them authority in Matthew 28. There are recognizable leaders that you have to listen to, right, in this ecclesial community. And going on into the, you know, into the early second, third centuries, fourth centuries, even before like Constantine arose, you will find very large trends and threads where the Catholic Church it just is so explicit in those centuries, right? So I would try and avoid that conversation. If you must, if he won't let you move on from it, just ask him, you know, where are you getting that claim from? Because a lot of times, you know, apologetics can kind of be reduced to

0: agree. Like, Matthew 16 is my go-to quote for any Protestants I come up with.
1: Right.
0: So then the thing is that, like, he's kind of like, based on the conversation we have, he's probably like a sola scriptura guy. And like, I guess in order to even talk to him about certain things, it will have to come from the Bible. But then there's a nuance. He said English doesn't translate well when it comes to Aramaic and all the other in Hebrew and all this stuff. And like, I'm never going to win this conversation because he's just like circling the drain with all these excuses. Like, I don't know.
1: Yeah, that is tough. And I think you could ask, kind of press him on his own position, right? So if you know, Aramaic and Greek and Hebrew, they don't translate well to English, so you have to go to this particular teacher, and he's really going to open your eyes about this sort of stuff. You can just ask him, like, how he can verify that this particular teacher is like the key to opening up the scriptures, and you have to be a part of this specific movement that was started rather recently in church history, right? And so, yeah, it can be kind of difficult. I think that you need to keep in mind that when someone makes these sorts of claims, it's not up to us to immediately provide counter evidence. They need to substantiate their claims, right? And so these fantastical kind of theories are often just that, just fantastical, and they are without merit, right? And so, yeah, sometimes those, and I've had personally friends that have come to me with these sorts of questions before, and I'm a former Baptist, and I knew some Church of Christ people, some Seventh-day Adventist people, etc., who would sometimes fall into these things. Sadly, it's a misinformed view of history that can be, if you go into the positive historical evidence that we do have, we can make an extremely persuasive case for the Catholic Church.
2: But not everybody will listen to it, Arvin.
1: Yeah, exactly.
2: What do you think?
1: If you get to the point where he's not listening, then maybe it's time to shake the dust off your feet.
0: All right. Thank you for your time. I don't want to take time from the next caller.
2: No, it's very helpful. It does seem almost miraculous when you think about that. There's this total public history of the Catholic Church for thousands of years, and this one guy figured out that King Nimrod founded it, not Christ. Like, it's such an outrageous claim that you really do have to move the burden onto the person who would make that claim. Like, that is amazing that literally hundreds of millions of people have missed this for 2,000 years. The burden's not on you to defend what everybody knows. The burden is on you, the person who says what everybody knows is not true.
0: So, like, if we're going to piggyback on that, like, comment you just made. Since the Protestant Reformation was in the 15th century against the Catholic Church, if the Catholic Church was founded by King Nimrod, aren't they just like a branch of what it used to be part of the King Nimrod religion? If that's the case,
1: yeah, they're a schism from King Nimrod's denomination. There we go.
0: like I don't know. Well, thank you guys for your time.
2: Thank you very much.
1: Thank you so much, Arvin.
2: God bless you, Ivan. It was great talking with you. I know it's Arvin. I'm just joking you. Oh, my goodness. I think he took that
1: I was about to be that. Come on, Si.
2: He took that quite seriously.
1: Said Brandon, Ivan.
2: I know. I'm terrible with my names today. Justin in Sheridan Lake, Colorado, you are up next. Why aren't you Catholic, Justin?
3: I'm sort of cheating the system. I am not Catholic because my OCIA starts this fall.
2: Ah.
3: My question has to do with the SSPX, however. I have in-laws that are associated with the SSPX Marian Corps, so I didn't know there was subsects of the SSPX. But anyway, I had talked to their priest earlier today, and he was talking about issues with Vatican II, and one thing that he brought up was some statement in the documents of Vatican II that said that the Catholic Church was within the Church of God but that it was not.

0: the Church of God. And subsistence. I didn't know where that came from. Or
1: is that what he said? Subsists.
0: We'll say that again.
1: Did he say subsists in?
0: Yes. I think that was what he said.
1: Yeah, the Church of Christ subsists. Is maybe one of the most controversial sentences from the Second Vatican Council. We'll get Braden's take on what does the church mean when it says the Church of Christ subsists in the Catholic Church. Right after this on Catholic Answers Live. I hope you can hang on a quick sec.
2: Join Father Mitch Pacwa as he places the prophets in their historical context, those seers and messengers who said that faith in God was a matter of life or death. 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
3: The month of September is devoted to Our Lady of Sorrows. It commemorates the profound union of heart that existed between the Mother of the Redeemer and the Savior, through which she experienced many interior sorrows as a consequence of his mission. We ask Mary to pray for us so that we can unite ourselves to her in her sorrow, in the hope that we will one day also share her joy in the triumph of her Son.
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5: A former Planned Parenthood executive is suing the abortion giant after allegedly being fired for reporting an illegal late-term abortion. Jocelyn, a former vice president of human resources, says she learned that an abortion was performed at Planned Parenthood's Fairview Heights, Illinois facility at 28 weeks after hours and without apparent medical justification. She reported it anonymously through Planned Parenthood's own whistleblower system, and according to her lawsuit, she was subsequently disciplined and fired. These allegations haven't been yet proven in court, but they echo familiar allegations. Many former Planned Parenthood employees have defected and turned on their former employer.
4: Thank you for being our partners in spreading the message of life for all. 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

0: Welcome back, Catholic Answers Live. Braden Cook, our guest this hour, apologist here at Catholic Answers and the Catechumen from his podcast. This is the Catechumen podcast. You should check it out. And he's a convert from the Baptist Church himself. And if you are not a Catholic, he'd love to talk to you today. We're talking with folks who are not Catholic today on Catholic Answers Live. One of the things that we have found in recent years, and you may say to yourself, why are they do so many of these, why aren't you Catholic shows now? And we do. You're not wrong. We have noticed that more and more people are open to a reasoned conversation about the Catholic Church. And this is our invitation to have those conversations. Really, something has changed. What the Utes call a vibe shift has happened. And people are more open to talking about these issues. So it's wonderful when people call. I hope you will feel, if you are not Catholic, that we'll be happy that you called, that we'll enjoy the conversation, because we will. We think that it's fruitful to have these conversations. So if you're not a Catholic and you want to call and tell us why you're not Catholic, 888-318-7884. Justin in Sheridan Lake, Colorado is on the line. And Justin, my understanding of what you were saying was Society of St. Pius X priests, which they just recently, of course, excommunicated by Pope Leo after the ordination of some bishops against the wishes of the Pope. It's been an on-again, off-again thing with the Catholic Church, trying to work things out with the SSPX. And both sides, I think, have tried to work things out. But this priest said the Catholic Church maybe changed its teaching at the Second Vatican Council. Is that what you were saying?
1: I don't know if he was saying that it changed its teaching, but that it seemed to, I guess my understanding was that it kind of categorized itself with other churches, I guess, kind of,
0: yeah,
1: almost an implicit argument of an invisible body, that the Catholic Church is part of an invisible body, but is not the body of Christ.
0: Ah, gotcha. So, right. Just so you know, this comes from the document Lumen Gentium, which is the most important document of the Second Vatican Council, so at least in my view. So, it's not from some side thing. This is not a sideshow. This is a very important definition. And so, and the definition is that the Church of Christ subsists in the Catholic Church. So can you make sense of that for us, Braden?
2: Yeah. For context, this comes from Lumen Gentium 8. It's freely available online. And this is what the document says. This is the one Church of Christ which in the Creed is professed as one holy Catholic and apostolic, which our Savior, after his resurrection, commissioned Peter to shepherd in him and the other apostles to extend and direct with authority, which he erected for all ages as the pillar and mainstay of the truth. This church, constituted and organized in the world as a society, subsists in the Catholic Church, which is governed by the successor of Peter and by the bishops in communion with him. Although many elements of sanctification and of truth are found outside of its visible structure, these elements, as gifts belonging to the Church of Christ, are forces impelling toward Catholic unity. So I'll tell you what this doesn't teach, and I'll tell you what this does teach. This isn't teaching like a branch theory where, you know, all of these denominations, all of these different communions, the Catholic Church, the Orthodox Church, the Protestant churches, all of these different churches and denominations, they are parts of the Catholic Church, of the one Catholic Church. It's not teaching this sort of invisible, so long as you are a believer in Christ, you fully belong to the Catholic Church in that sort of sense. What this is saying is that the fullness of what the Church is, the fullness of the society that Christ established, as Lumen Gentium says, is in the Catholic Church. The fullness of the faith, the fullness of the means of sanctification, the fullness of everything Christ intended for the Church is in the Catholic Church. However, we can still admit of, even outside of the visible Catholic Church, things that genuinely belong to the Catholic Church. So, a valid baptism, sacred scripture. Protestants love sacred scripture. They venerate sacred scripture. The Christian faith, the faith in the Trinity, grace, even valid orders in the Eastern Orthodox churches, and the Eucharist, right? And so when the council says subsists in, and this is, there's a great book out called The Disputed Teachings of Vatican II, and it speaks about all of these different difficulties. A good way to kind of demonstrate this is by way of analogy, right? So we all confess that Christ is the high priest. Another teaching of the Second Vatican Council is that we as the faithful people of God truly participate in Christ's priesthood, this sort of universal priesthood of the faithful, right? We truly, we do in a real substantial way participate in that priesthood. However, this is distinct from the ministerial priesthood that we often, you know, when we say priest, we're speaking about one who has received, you know, the holy orders and has been ordained as a priest, who is able to offer the holy sacrifice of the Mass, consecrate the Eucharist, things like this. Both the ministerial priests and the priesthood of the faithful participate in different ways with, you know, Christ's priesthood. And we can say we can say that while there is this universal priesthood, there is this special priesthood. There is this there's this priesthood that Christ established for a particular purpose and reason that excludes the vast majority of Christians, right? And so we wouldn't say, I don't think Catholic the Vatican Council, Second Vatican Council says, you know, the ministerial priesthood subsists in this like holy orders. But it's meaning to portray this sort of analogical way that we can say that there are people who participate in various ways in the Catholic Church, right? It's a very, sometimes it can be very complicated, these sorts of things. But all the document is saying is that, yes, the Catholic Church is the church established by Jesus Christ. That is the society. It subsists in the Catholic Church. But that does not mean that there are not elements or things

0: genuinely belonging to the Church of Christ outside of the church. There's elements of the church outside of the church, baptism, a valid baptism, sacred scripture, grace, valid orders, things like this. But that's not evidence that there are multiple churches of Christ, or this sort of branch theory, or this just this sort of vague, invisible church theory, right? The church has only... the CDF actually explained this. Let me see. Which document did I pull? So there's a commentary on the document. It says responses to some questions regarding certain aspects of the church on the doctrine. So this is the CDF. It says the true church has only one subsistence, while outside its visible structure there are elements of the church. So I hope this helps kind of clarify. I don't think that this SSPX priest would be advocating for this sort of like branch theory or this sort of invisible church theory. I think he's primarily using this as an argument against the Catholic Church and what she teaches in the Second Vatican Council. But this can often be misconstrued as meaning something different than the Council Fathers actually intended. So all of that to say, I hope this sort of helps you in understanding what the objection is and how it ultimately doesn't work. Do you have any follow-up questions? Did that make sense to you?
1: That makes a lot of sense. Mostly just these other sects participate in part in the Catholic faith, but not fully.
2: That's
0: yes,
2: it.
0: I think that's exactly
1: what you're saying there.
2: That's it.
0: Yes, okay. And that's why the Second Vatican Council talks about imperfect communion. Oh, sorry.
2: You probably do have a myriad of other questions. Let me think. What's a good book to send you? If we've got a book on the... I don't know that we've got a good Second Vatican Council book. Let me think about it. I'll tell you what. I'm going to go to the break. You don't hang up. I'm going to think about it, and Edgar and I'll figure out. But you hang on. We'll get an address, and we'll think about what's the best Catholic Answers book that we can send you. Why aren't you Catholic? Our topic today. Some great calls coming up. Don't go anywhere. If we've got you on the line, hang on. We want to get to you. And if you're not Catholic and you're willing to tell us why or what it is that's on your mind about the Catholic Church, or you want to just tell us off, 888-318-7884.
3: 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We'll be right back with more Catholic Answers Live.
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2: Welcome back, Catholic Answers Live. Darren told me he'd recommend a book that's from Ignatius Press on the Second Vatican Council called Turmoil and Truth. So I will recommend that to you, Justin, Turmoil and Truth from Ignatius Press on the Second Vatican Council. And the book we decided to give you is the Big Book of Catholic Answers, because it's got a lot of answers to all kinds of questions like this. So hang on, we'll give you the Big Book of Catholic Answers, Justin. Now we're going down to Fort Lauderdale, Florida. Matthew in Fort Lauderdale, welcome. Why aren't you Catholic?
9: So technically I'm transitioning to be a Catholic. I'm in OCIA right now, but my wife is not. And that's something that's been tough.

0: so I kind of was calling on her behalf, if that's okay?
1: Oh, sure, sure.
2: Yeah.
0: Okay. So I originally started studying Catholicism to debunk it and ended up convinced, funny enough.
1: You are on a long list of saints right there, buddy. I can name a bunch of saints who did the same thing.
2: Yep.
0: Yeah. the problem really is that, you know, my wife isn't on board. Things have improved after, you know, I walked her through the arguments from Joe's, the early church was the Catholic Church, and cleared up some, you know, misconceptions that a lot of Protestants have. But she even concedes, you know, that the early church looked more Catholic than Protestant. But her response is, you know, that it doesn't really matter to her. You know, she says Jesus' message is simple. She's personally experienced the fruits of, you know, quote-unquote mere Christianity. And her gut tells her, you know, Catholicism isn't the only true church. And she's normally a very logical person, but she admits that, you know, with Jesus, she trusts her discernment over, you know, the reason and logic of things. So my question is, you know, kind of how do I approach this, and how do I show her why the question of the true church should matter to her when she doesn't really think so?
2: Yeah, and that's something important to acknowledge. You know, a Protestant can, and we can see this even in the documents of Vatican II, a Protestant can absolutely receive real beneficial, life-changing fruits of the Christian faith, right? Faith in Christ, Scripture, prayer, receive baptism, grace, right? Actual grace, these sorts of things. But notice, you know, receiving some of the fruits of the Christian faith is not the same thing as receiving that everything that Christ intended to give us, right? So if your wife admits, yeah, the early church looked Catholic, right? Or at least looks more Catholic than anything else. Then the question is, you know, if that is the faith that the apostles themselves actually handed on, then and I know that, then why would I make the deliberate choice to stay separated from it once I know that? Especially if that form of Christianity teaches that the fullness of truth and the fullness of the means of salvation are contained within and available to those who join to the Catholic Church. So it's not, have I already gained something from the Christian, the mere Christian faith? And it isn't even restricted to, you know, what could I gain if I join the Catholic Church? Because there's a lot of things that we might have to give up, you know, joining the Catholic Church, coming from like a mere like evangelical sort of low church, you know, background. Right, there's a lot of things that you might have to submit to, moral teachings, things like this. And so it's not a weighing of benefits or things that I have to give up. It's if Christ established the Catholic Church and he intends for me to join the Catholic Church so that I can fully benefit from, you know, the means of salvation he's established, things like this, am I then obligated to receive the fullness of what Christ established, especially once I recognize, like, hey, this seems more probable than not, right? And I think another important thing to note is, you know, Jesus said, "If you love me, you'll keep my commandments." And so the very way that we demonstrate our love and our thankfulness for Christ redeeming us is by doing the things that he wills for us to do and abstaining from the things that he wills for us not to do. And so if Christ himself established this church, has guarded this church is the pillar and the bulwark of the truth, things like this, then these are incredibly strong factors to consider when making that sort of decision, right? What do you think of that?
0: Yeah, no, I think that's a great point.

0: Do you have any books on that topic or anything?
1: On that topic specifically, I believe don't we have a book on what is it called? There's a book specifically written about engaging with Protestant family members. Although you're recently converting, so I assume you have a lot of experience with that. What is that? It's a newly published book by Catholic Answers, Si. Putting you on the spot.
2: You totally put me on the spot because I was thinking of Carlo's books because Carlo's
3: that?
2: Famous for the you're not talking about not finished yet. The book from Marcus Peter. Good Lord, man. We don't even...
3: Come on now.
2: This is terrible radio. I'll tell you what. Hang on.
1: Do you expect me to have every book name memorized from Catholic Answers?
2: I thought you did that when we hired you. I thought we said memorize all the books.
1: Oh, and, yeah. I forgot that was in the Inquisition. I forgot.
2: Listen, Matthew, because of the terrible ending, we're going to give you your money back for this call. All right? So you just hang on. We're going to give you a full refund.
1: Carlo's book. Carlo's book, Meeting the Protestant
2: But I'm also going to put you on with Edgar. Edgar's going to figure out what book that Braden was talking about, and then I will say it on the air so other people will know. Thank you, Matthew. And please call anytime. We would love to continue to have the conversation. I do want to get Kathy on, though, before we have to end the hour. Kathy's here in San Diego. And Kathy, why aren't you Catholic?
4: Well, I was raised Catholic. I went to parochial school. I raised my daughter Catholic. I was a catechism and a Eucharistic minister. And then later, I just got so tired of everybody saying this is, I felt like such a hypocrite because I felt like there's so many other good people out there and they really believe in their religion or denomination or whatever. And I just can't be the only one that says I'm right and you're wrong. And I've lived in guilt all the time. Actually, you know, we are very close to the Jewish religion as far as guilt goes. And so I grew up with that term. it was just so hard to say, if we really have a loving God, are we saying you can do this and you can't do that and we're right and you're wrong? I just have a really hard time with that. So I just kind of don't do anything anymore, which is sad.
1: Yeah.
4: Because my heart still believes, but the rest of me is saying, you know, I live my life by the prayer of St. Francis. I try to, a prayer of St. Francis. And one of my best go-to people are Mother Teresa, who says, it's not my job to judge. It's just my job to love you. And sure. That's how I believe. But I feel like the Catholic Church is saying, no, we're right and everyone else is wrong.
2: Let you have a conversation, but first, Braden, if you could take just a couple minutes to deal with that objection. It does sometimes feel like the Catholic Church is bossy, like we're right, you're wrong. So what do you make of that?
1: Yeah, I would say two things. So first, you bring up, if we believe that God is a God of love, would he really, basically, would he want us to be making these sorts of claims, these sorts of truth claims, like we have the truth, you are wrong? I think the first thing is to notice, one, we don't say that everyone else is completely wrong. Right, there are actually elements of truth and sanctity outside of the Catholic Church, and there's elements of truth even outside of the Christian faith in general, right? And so it's not our claim that only we are right, you're wrong about everything that you profess, right? But we also confess that because God is a God of love, He would want to reveal that truth to us, so that we can believe the truth. Right? And the truth sets you free, as Christ says, right? And so the Catholic claim is that because of who Christ was during his earthly ministry, because of the miracles he performed, because of the resurrection from the dead, his ministry was vindicated by God himself. He put his divine stamp of approval upon

0: Christ's ministry and the things that he taught. Jesus himself is God, and he performed those things by his divine power, right? And so, insofar as God wants, loves us, and because he loves us, he wants us to know the truth. And if Jesus proves himself to speak on behalf of God, speaking the truth, then whatever Jesus says that is true would therefore have to be true. And we recall Jesus says, I am the way and the truth and the life. And nobody comes to the Father except through me. Likewise, in Acts 4:12, the apostles preach, there is salvation in no one else. And so this isn't a message of elevating ourselves to look down on other people, although often we see this in the world. It's a strong temptation. But that's not why Christ revealed the message or sent his apostles to preach that message. It's because he loves us that he tells us the truth. And the truth is, we are sinners, and we are in a deep need for Christ to redeem us through his life, death, burial, and resurrection. And so because Christ acted on our behalf and desires to redeem us and heal us, he is the only way of salvation. And if he's the only way of salvation, it would follow that any sort of philosophy or religion that contradicts the message of Christ, who has been vindicated to speak on behalf of God and be God himself, would have to be false, right? If there is a truth, there has to be falsity. And I'm not saying this, again, to look down on other people who are searching for the truth and might think to have found it outside of the Christian religion, or even more specifically, the Catholic faith. It should, you know, motivate us with the same sort of love that Christ himself has for us, right? You know, the St. Peter himself says in John 6, and I believe that this is true of all of us, there are a lot of teachings that Christ might preach, that the Catholic Church might have, that are difficult for us. So at the end of John 6, after the bread of life discourse, when Jesus says, you have to eat the flesh of the Son of Man and drink his blood, right, which we see as referring to the Eucharist, all of his disciples except for the 12 left, saying, this is a hard teaching. Who can understand it? Who can accept it? And Jesus turns to his apostles and said, well, you leave too? And St. Peter answers, Lord, to whom shall we go? You have the words of eternal life. And so if we know someone speaks the truth, namely Jesus, and we have this sort of obligation to believe the truth and follow wherever the truth is, and this applies to all matters of life, then we have to preach that truth, right? We have to live that truth. We have to follow that truth. And the truth is that Jesus is the only way of salvation, right? And so, and this also isn't to say that God has completely abandoned anyone outside of the Catholic faith or the Christian faith in general. He draws all men to himself and uses a variety of different means, even in those religious traditions and contexts they're in, to draw people to himself. And he's not bound by the sacraments. He's not bound by even the church. He can work in marvelous, miraculous ways to bring people to him. So I hope this offered you some consolation. And I hear the music, so I'm going to let Cy take over.
1: All right, we ran out of time to come back to you, Kathy, but I can do at the top of the next hour. Oddly, you'll have a different host. It'll be William Albrecht the second hour. But we'll continue with Why Aren't You Catholic? In the meantime, I would love to send you a book called The Words of Eternal Life, True Happiness and Where to Find It. If you would like it, just give Edgar your address. And if you're still here after the break, I'm going to put you on with William Albrecht. We'll be right back with more Why Aren't You Catholic on Catholic Answers Live.
2: If we want to know mercy, we need to show mercy. God will forgive us as we have forgiven others. Jesus modeled this life for us, asking forgiveness for his murderers, for they didn't know what they were doing. We know we need to forgive rivals, competitors, neighbors, and family members. But how do we begin? Find out more

0: next on Breaking the Bread. Mercy and forgiveness should be at the heart of the Christian life. Yet, as this Sunday's first reading wisely reminds us, often we cherish our wrath, nourish our anger, refuse mercy to those who have done us wrong. Jesus, too, strikes close to home in the gospel with his realistic portrayal of the wicked servant who won't forgive a fellow servant's debt, even though his own slate has been just wiped clean by their master. It can't be this way in the kingdom, the church. In the Old Testament, 7 is frequently a number associated with mercy and the forgiveness of sins. The just man sins 7 times daily. There is 7-fold sprinkling of blood for the forgiveness of sins. But Jesus tells Peter that he has to forgive not 7 times, but 70 times 7 times. That means all the time. We're to be merciful as our Heavenly Father is merciful. But why? Why does Jesus repeatedly warn that we can't expect forgiveness for our trespasses unless we're willing to forgive others their trespasses against us? Because, as Paul reminds us in this Sunday's reading, we are the Lord's. Each of us has been purchased by the blood of Christ shed for us on the cross. As we sing in this Sunday's responsorial psalm, though we deserve to die for our sins, he doesn't deal with us according to our crimes. The mercy and forgiveness we show to others should be the heartfelt expression of our gratitude for the mercy and forgiveness shown to us by the Lord. This is why we should remember our last days, set our enmities aside, and stop judging others. We know that one day we will stand before the judgment seat and give an account for what we've done with the new life given to us by Christ. So let's forgive each other from the heart, overlook each other's faults, and await the crown of his kindness and compassion. This is Scott Hahn for Breaking the Bread.
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2: 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We read in sacred scripture that when we come to God in prayer, he changes our lot. It isn't so much that the circumstances change. It is that we change, and therefore we see the circumstances differently. Prayer does everything for us. It is indeed the air that fills our soul, just as the oxygen fills our lungs. We can't do without prayer. To do without prayer means we languish and we die. God wants us to have life and to have it to the full.
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6: 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We know that whatever crosses we carry in our lives, whatever hardships we face, Jesus is walking with us. 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

0: Welcome back to Catholic Answers Live. Hey, if you're not Catholic and you'd like to call and tell us why, we're Catholic. I am Cy Kellett, your host. Yeah, I admit it, I'm a Catholic. I'm, like Joe Heschmeyer, a shameless papist. Our guest, also a Catholic, a convert to the Catholic Church, William Albrecht, a convert and now very active teacher and writer and podcaster and YouTuber and debater and frequent host of Matt Frad. If you want to call and talk to him about being Catholic, 888-318-7884. Frequent guest of Matt Frad, I guess, is what I meant to say. Sorry. But hi, William.
1: How you doing? I had a feeling that Matt Frad comment would come in there.
0: I just can't believe how often you're on Matt Frad. Nobody, no other living human being is on there that much. And by the way, I am a huge fan of his. I think he does a fantastic job. Like a fantastic
1: job. He's
0: a wonderful interviewer.
1: Yeah.
0: Yeah, you're on there a lot. It's weird for me, William, because I haven't seen you since September 15th. And September 15th hasn't even happened yet. And that this weird thing happens sometimes here. And I'm going to take a vacation. I'm going to take us a week off for summer vacation with my wife. And so you pre-recorded with me this morning, but that show won't air until the 15th. And now I've already talked to you about a bunch of stuff today, but I can't refer back to it because it won't be on until the future. It's very upsetting to me when this happens. I'm not myself.
1: We had a great time though. Man, we had a great time. It was a great dialogue.
0: Yeah, I hope people will listen to it. It's answering every, I think we did say every, answering every Islamic objection to Christianity, and you were on fire. You were killing it this morning.
1: Well, I got to hand it to you. You knew exactly what to ask to get to the heart of the issue, the real issues that divide us. So for the audience, put it in your calendar, because that was a real fun show. It was a jam-packed 2 full hours, wasn't it?
0: It was, yeah. And September 15th, that'll play, but now I can't refer back to it. Like, remember when we talked about this? Because we haven't talked about it yet. Officially, until September 15th, we haven't talked about it. So this time, you get to talk to non-Catholics. 888-318-7884. Hey, maybe one of the reason that you're a non-Catholic is because you're Muslim. If we'd love it when Muslim folks call. So you're very welcome here. We'd love to talk to you about why Islam and not Christianity and not Catholicism. 888-318-7884. Maybe you're not Catholic because nobody ever invited you to be Catholic, or it never even occurred to you. You're like listening right now and you're like, why I've never even thought of it. I am a well-adjusted, secular, modern person, and it never even occurred to me to be Catholic. Well, you can call too, 888-318-7884, or maybe you just don't believe what Catholics are selling. Maybe you just don't buy it. 888-318-7884. If you don't think we really want to talk to you, no, you are wrong. We really do want to talk to you. Let me get you started, William, while the phones ring. And we were going to, we didn't keep Kathy from last hour, but maybe she'll call back. I don't know, but maybe she had something else to do as well. But people can't stay on the phone with us all day. But let me start you off with a question. I see the phone's already starting to ring. 888-318-7884. Is a look back at the early church, would that tend to make you Catholic or steer you towards a more simple Christianity that's not so complex as Catholicism? So how can the early church guide people as to whether or not to become Catholic?
1: Yeah, what a great way to open it up, because if you look in the early church, and what do we mean by early church? We mean the earliest Christians whose writings that we are in possession of, you know, right around AD, 90, 100, 110, 120, 150, 200 AD. What did their writings resemble? And if we read them, are they going to make you Catholic? That is a great one, Cy. Now, if you look at the earliest Christians, they didn't look how modern-day Protestant churches look. And I know what people are going to say. They're going to say, well, hold on. Everything develops. Right, okay. But how about we look at the core doctrines and beliefs? And if we look at them, you're going to find in the early church, the early Christians believed in bishops, in priests, in deacons, and they believed that there was a bishop of Rome, meaning there was a head shepherd, a pope. And we have that writing laid out from the very beginning. In the writing of Pope Clement of Rome, he's writing with authority to Corinth. He is the head shepherd, he's the pope. And then the great St. Ignatius is telling us, and by the way, Clement is around 85, 90 AD. St. Ignatius is writing about 107 AD, telling us that the church gathers around the bishop, around the priests, around the deacons. Now,

0: That model is a very Catholic one. Very, very Catholic. Now, I know what people are going to say. They're going to say, hold on, William. With that model you're laying out, we can become Orthodox. Bishops, priests, deacons.
1: Oh, right, right, right. Yeah.
0: Yeah, I thought of that. Don't worry, my friends. I've thought of that. And in fact, I'm even going to say the early church believed the Eucharist was our Lord's true flesh. And our Orthodox friends can get on board with that. But the one area that really does divide us and really will point you to being Catholic is the papacy. And in the early church from the beginning, the role of the Pope was recognized. And I don't only mean a first among equals or a primacy of honor. No, I mean a real supremacy. The Pope was the head shepherd. And Pope Clement of Rome, mind you, Cy, he's writing when St. John the Apostle is still alive. And he is the one that is writing as the shepherd of the church, intervening into a jurisdiction that really he had no business intervening in. If he wasn't the head shepherd,
1: right,
0: he wouldn't have had any business. But yet he does intervene, and not only does he intervene, Cy, but he tells them, if you don't listen to these words, you are sinning. That is pretty powerful. So when we look at the early church, we can look at the hierarchical layout. We can look at what they believed about the Holy Eucharist. We can look at how they use the term Catholic, how they believe the Eucharist was a sacrifice, and how they viewed the Bishop of Rome. And I dare say, Cy, if you read the early church, you're going to become Catholic. And I'm a little bit of a living example of that.
1: Because I
0: read them. And now, it wasn't that I was ignorant of them as a Protestant. I knew who they were. But I was very choosy in what I wanted to read. I would pick and choose what I wanted to read. When I allowed the early church to be the early church, and I allowed the writings to free flow, and I began reading them, I said, my goodness, this is a living, visible church with a visible hierarchy, with a head shepherd who's the Bishop of Rome. They have a Holy Eucharist. They believe in infant baptism. They believe in baptism regeneration. By the way, two things that we denied where I was coming from.
1: Really? Yeah.
0: And then, yeah, strongly denied. And then here's one thing that was enormous. Apostolic succession. When I went to my parish, when I went to my church, Cy, the reality hit me one time, and I can tell you like it was yesterday. I was stood up. It was in the middle of one of the many 4 hours of singing. I'm joking. It was about 2 hours of singing, though.
1: I'm joking. It was only 2 hours of singing. Okay. Wow, that was crazy, crazy joke.
0: But during the singing, what hit me and the realization smacked me right in the face, Cy, when I stopped and I thought, I can look and I can read all these writings, and much to my chagrin, Catholicism has apostolic succession. And as I was stood there, I said, my goodness, we don't have any apostolic pedigree here. And that reality hit hard. If you become familiar with the early church and you read the early church side, there's only one place to go. That's coming home to Rome.
1: 888-318-7884. If you haven't come home to Rome, if you don't believe what William just said about coming home to Rome, or maybe if you're finding your way there, whatever the reason that you're not Catholic, if you're willing to call and tell us, we'd love to get you on the air for a conversation. You're doing us a favor when you call, so please do not feel like, oh, I'm holding the line up for somebody else or something like that. No, you're doing us a favor. We love talking about the Catholic faith, and if you're willing to challenge us on it a bit or inquire about it, that will help us do that. If you're not Catholic, give us a call and tell us, why aren't you Catholic? 888-318-7884.
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0: Welcome back. Catholic Answers Live. If you're not Catholic, we're holding the phones for you. We're Catholic, and we love talking about the Catholic faith. But maybe, Protestants, certainly our Protestant brothers and sisters, know the drill. I mean, for many people, it's, I believe in faith alone, and you believe in a work salvation. We hear that. I don't understand why you people worship Mary. We hear that. I believe the scripture is enough, and you got all this other stuff, priesthood and sacraments and all these things that you don't think that Jesus wants us to have. If you're willing to talk about it, we'd love to talk with you. 888-318-7884. William Albrecht is our guest. I think I mentioned earlychurchfathers.com is his website. He is a convert to the Catholic faith, and he mentioned that it was the early church fathers, or reading about the early church, that brought him to the Catholic faith. I don't want to lie to you. We're gonna try to get you into the Catholic faith, but what you'd be doing for us is giving us a great conversation. Gregory, why aren't you Catholic? Thanks for the call, but why aren't you Catholic? Hi, Gregory. You're on the air. All right, Gregory, I'm going to come right back to you. I think we got a little bit of a connection problem, but I can hear that you're there. So I am going to come right back to you, and we'll screen some more calls as we're going, because there are a few lines open, but we've got callers on 888-318-7884. I'm going to give you a hard one here, and I'm going to give it to you myself because the caller didn't stay on the line, and I wanted to go to Gregory, but we'll get back to him. This is a tough one, but you've probably had to answer it before. I'm not a Catholic, basically, because priests sexually abused altar boys. What do you say to that one? How do you handle that?
1: Yeah. Now, the reality of sin is a real reality, and we need to be very clear. In all religions, we are going to encounter people that are sinful. And our Lord even warned that there would be wolves that would try to rip the flock apart, and that'll happen until the end. The reality is we live in a fallen world, and there are evil people out there, and the devil is out and about, prowling about through his demons, and he wants to tear people's faith down. He really does want to. With that in mind, don't allow people that are evil to lead you away from the true faith. The reality is, had that been the mentality during the time of our Lord, which sadly plenty of people did abandon him, you would have missed out on the real faith. Had you looked at a Judas who was one of the 12 and he betrayed our Lord, if you had looked at him and said, well, you know, I'm not going to join following that Jesus figure over there, because that Judas guy over there, that guy is a real dastardly figure. He's a real nasty guy. So you know what? I'm not going to follow them. The fact of the matter is, there are going to be sinful people and evil people everywhere in the world. That doesn't negate the reality of the faith. In fact, that shows you that the devil knows there's a giant bullseye on the backs of people that are Catholic, that are worshiping Jesus, that are partaking of the body, blood, soul, and divinity of our Lord in the Eucharist, and the devil wants to tear them down. Keep that in mind. Don't allow sin to keep you away from the truth. Rather say, well, these are bad people, but I know that the reality of the Catholic faith, the doctrines of the church, are unchanging. They are biblical. They are ancient. And I want to do my part to helping out the faithful and combating against spiritual darkness. I want to do my part in helping lift up the body.
0: Yeah, and I appreciate you. And it's not that we didn't want the caller to come on the air. The caller just left the question with us, so I wanted to give you a chance to respond to it. Yeah. And can I try Gregory again? Is that all right on line one? Let's give it a try. Gregory, hi. You're on the air. Why aren't you Catholic? I don't know. I'm not sure. I can hear Gregory there. So.
1: I can't hear him.
0: Yeah, we're going to keep coming back to him. But in the meantime, I'll head to St. Louis, which is, I don't know if you know this, it's in Missouri. But I'm happy to do geography with you. William, Rick in St. Louis, why aren't you Catholic?
2: I am Catholic. I kind of left the faith, but I've come back to it.
0: Praise God.
2: Yes, amen. Definitely. And also, I'll make one statement. I don't know anybody that prays to Mary. It's always intercessory prayer. Mary, can you help me? Can you talk Can you help and talk for me? I'm never praying to Mary. Okay, now to my real question. Why do the priests and the bishops and the cardinals and all of them, all the way up to the Pope, why are we not excommunicating people who are pro-choice, like what happened in Massachusetts? Why aren't they excommunicated? Or at the very least, why are they not denied communion? This is milquetoast Catholicism, and everybody laughs at it because it's not real. It doesn't have any teeth.
0: Okay.
2: If you are pro-choice, you are worshiping at the altar of Baal. And our priests just turn the other way and give them communion anyway. Let's start making a statement. Let's start standing up for the unborn. And no one has the spine to do it.
0: All right, Rick, I don't want to cut you off. We're going to come back to you. But I want William to respond because I think what you said is very clear. But let's get a response from William, and then we'll come back and see what you think. William?
1: I know a lot of priests and I know bishops that are most definitely not happy with people that are pro-abortion. I can tell you that right now, that I know plenty of priests that are phenomenal. A lot of bishops that are as well. And I can tell you the Holy Father is doing a tremendous job being very clear that every life must be protected. The unborn must be protected. Abortion is not acceptable. In fact, I think the Holy Father has been very clear about that. Now, are there certain individuals out there that may not be doing such a great job? Well, that could be the case in many parts of the world, but the church's law is very clear. A Catholic who obstinately is in manifest grave sin should not be admitted to Holy Communion. That is part of canon law. So you do bring up a fair question. Why are any pro-choice individuals given communion? Well, it could be that maybe the particular priest, maybe they prefer to engage with them in a private manner. One particular case that I am aware of was a priest that refused communion. There are examples where communion has been refused. And then after that, private pastoral engagement was given to where they spoke to the person that was attempting to receive communion. So it could be whenever communion is given, maybe private pastoral engagement is given afterwards. Maybe they're not aware. Maybe some of these priests are simply not aware of the situation. Or it could also be, let's just be plain honest, maybe they're failing to enforce the discipline in a consistent manner. That could be the case. The fact of the matter is we need to pray for all our clergy and pray that the Holy Father's vision is followed through, because the Holy Father has been very clear that abortion is not acceptable. He has said it multiple times over, that it is murder. He has been very clear about this. So I want to be clear when it comes to the Holy Father, when it comes to Pope Leo, he is very clear about that. Are there perhaps some instances where people are not following the church's rules? That could definitely be the case, and we need to pray that clarity is given on all these issues.
0: Rick, what do you think?
2: Let me see. Half of that was, again, milquetoast Catholicism. The other half of it made me yawn. Let me tell you what partial birth abortion is.
0: Wait, hang on, Rick. The milquetoast part didn't make you yawn? The other half made you yawn?
2: Everything he said made me yawn.
0: Oh, the
2: again,
0: whole, got it.
2: Milquetoast Catholicism. He said there are some priests that may not be aware. I almost fell off my deck. Are you guys kidding
1: Rick? Do you believe Leo is the Pope?
2: You just want to cut me off.
1: I'm just asking you, do you believe that Pope Leo is the Holy Father? Do you believe he's a valid Pope?
2: I believe he's the valid Pope. I believe he better get out of bed and wake up and see what's going on.
1: And I think the Holy Father has been clear, Rick. I wish that perhaps you would give him a charitable treatment there and read it. Don't follow every single headline and believe every headline. If there's one thing that we should be careful about, and you sound like you are very engaged and you really are in fire for your faith, with that in mind, realize that a lot of the headlines are clickbaity. A lot of them want to get you mad the way you sound right now. And I would recommend really doing the research rather than just going with the clickbaity headline. A lot of these news media outlets want to get you

0: me off at all. I will say this, though, and I do think, I hope that you will consider this, and I hope you'll take the book, Persuasive Pro-Life. It's very, very good. If you ask a pro-choice person, what is the number one pro-life organization in the world? A very large percentage of them will say the Catholic Church. Nobody is confused about where the Catholic Church stands on abortion. So, and there's a reason for that. It's not because it's milquetoast. It's because there are millions of faithful Catholics who stand up for life and have every day since Roe versus Wade was given to us by the Supreme Court in such terrible error. So I really ask yourself this seriously, Rick. If you ask a pro-life person, find a pro-life person and say, what's the number one pro-life organization on earth, the whole planet? What's the number one organization standing in the way of abortion? And I think 8 or 9 times out of 10, they're going to say the Catholic Church. So I don't know that we have quite as much to be ashamed about in that area as you think. But please do take the book and call anytime. We really, I don't think we cut you off, and I really don't want to cut you off. I do want to let other people on, though, so I'm going to do that. We'll go down to Atlanta, Georgia. Abraham in Atlanta, Georgia, welcome. Why aren't you Catholic? And we're having, hey, Abraham. I thought we were having phone trouble for a second, but I'm really glad you're here, Abraham. Why aren't you Catholic?
1: It's kind of breaking up.
0: Oh, are you having a hard time hearing us? Oh, that might be have been the problem with the earlier caller. I'll tell you what. I'll read the question as I've been given it, and you just say yes or no if that's what you want, and then we'll see if we can have a conversation. But the question that I have written down here from you is that the Orthodox claim that there was no papal supremacy in the first century. What is the Catholic response to that claim? Is that correct, Abraham? Oh, we lost Abraham. So I'm going to say, yes, that is correct. Go ahead. What do we say to the Orthodox claim that there was no papal supremacy in the first century?
2: Yeah, that is a really, really strong claim. And it is one that really doesn't hold up to scrutiny, Si. We can look at the first hundreds of years, and you're going to find Rome having a unique authority, but not only a unique authority, a unique authority beyond its own local territory. Earlier, I brought up Pope Clement of Rome. Well, Pope Clement of Rome, around 80, 90 AD, is intervening in the church at Corinth, even though the Apostle John was still alive. And he told them that he demanded obedience. They had to obey what was written from Rome. Now, I can guarantee you that wasn't mere honor among equals or a first among equals at all. He is writing as a head shepherd. Now, I need to be clear about one thing. We all have to be clear. Not Cy, not myself, nobody at Catholic Answers paints a portrait of the Pope as a tyrannical figure that wants to beat you over the head with authority. The photo of the Pope you need to see is that of a loving shepherd who wants you to follow Jesus, who loves you and cares for your soul and your salvation. That is why Pope Clement wrote the way he did. He didn't write and say, hey, obey me, I'm the big cheese and you're nothing. No, he wrote and he said, if you don't get in your act in order, you are sinning, because he knew they were living adulterous lives, they were living lives of strife, they were mistreating the clergy, and he really cared for their well-being. That is a mark of a real shepherd. And you had that in Pope Clement of Rome. All you got to do is look at Irenaeus as well. About 80 years later, he's telling you every church must agree with that of Rome because of Rome's preeminent authority. And that's powerful language.
0: Oh, you heard the music. Look at him as a pro. He just stops. He hears the music. We're going to take a quick break and we'll be right back. Why aren't you Catholic? I do think there might be a slight problem with the phones. We'll check back in with Abraham and see if we can have a conversation if he's still there when we get back. But we'll do our best to get you on 888-318-7884.
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0: City of Sorrows. Let us pray. Hail Mary, full of grace, the Lord is with thee. Blessed art thou among women, and blessed is the fruit of thy womb, Jesus. Holy Mary, Mother of God, pray for us sinners, now and at the hour of our death. Amen.
1: Father John Ricardo.
2: When the Word of God is proclaimed, and in a special way when the Gospel is proclaimed, it's an event happening in our midst which is calling forth from you and me very concretely today as whatever it is that's going on in my life. I come to Mass, I hear the Word, and now I have to respond to it. Always, every time, whatever it is, my response is called for. It's not just listening to someone read who then makes some comments. One of the best things that lay people can do on their way to Mass is pray that those of us who are going to preach will say something inspiring. If for no other reason, for your benefit. Pray for us. I know many of you do, but those of you who don't, pray for us. Pray that the Lord would open up our ears to hear what it is He wants to say to us, to communicate to you. Otherwise, you're going to sit through something really tedious, which none of us want to do.
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5: Welcome back. Catholic Answers Live. Abraham's just confirmed for us. The phones are acting up again. We had that a week or two ago because we were talking with Abraham, and he said the static, he just couldn't hear us. We were hearing him fine. So we'll have to apologize for that. Darren's resetting the phone, so go ahead and call. If we've dropped you by accident, call. I really wanted to get to some of these callers because they looked fantastic. I'll try to read some of them, the questions that we've got, William. But let me give the number again because we reset the phones. Maybe people will give it a try. 888-318-7884. If you're not a Catholic and you'd like to tell us why you're not a Catholic, 888-318-7884. So the music cut you off a little bit, so I want to give you a chance to be more fulsome in your response if you want. But the Orthodox claim that there was no papal supremacy in the first few centuries, and Abraham's question was, what's the response to that? Now that he's not on the phone and he's listening on YouTube, maybe he can hear the response. But go ahead. You wanted to finish your answer to that.
6: Definitely, Abraham. And we want to give you an in-depth answer, so we're going to continue. I wanted to point out, I brought up Pope Clement of Rome, brought up the great St. Irenaeus. I also want to bring up the example of Pope Victor for you, an example that I don't think gets brought up enough. But Pope Victor, over a controversy of Easter, known as the Quadrodeciman controversy, he gets pretty mad. And he will threaten to cut off all of the churches of Asia from communion over this issue. Now, St. Irenaeus tells him, hold on, man. You calm down a little bit there. But the fact that Pope Victor knew that as the Bishop of Rome, he had the authority to cut off the churches in Asia shows you that he believed he had business operating his authority outside of Rome. Now, that is papal supremacy. Let me give you one more. Tertullian of Carthage. Now, we all know Tertullian when he was Catholic. Lamentably, he left the church visibly, became a Montanist. And when he became a Montanist, he goes on to attack the Pope. In fact, at one point, he will call the Pope of Rome the Pontifex Maximus in a mocking manner. But why will he do that? He will then say the Pope is claiming to be the Bishop of Bishops. He is claiming to be the head. He is claiming to have the authority because he was given the keys from Christ. Well, Tertullian will go from being a wonderful, positive witness to the Catholic faith to being a wonderful, hostile witness. He will attack the Pope, but all the while recognize, how does a Pope view his authority? The Pope of Rome viewed himself as having the authority of being the head of the church. So are there examples in early church history of the Pope having this authority? and Rome having a distinctive Petrine authority over the universal church. There is so much

0: that we'd be here for multiple hours and then Cy would not be happy because he's got to get home to his family.
1: I'm always happy listening to you. My family would be home if I got really be happy if I got home later, probably. But I'm always happy to listen to you. All right, I'll tell you what. Can I try line one or is it still bad? Okay, I got to stay off the lines for a quick sec. So I'm gonna read you some of the things that we got. Yeah. Okay, so Mark called from beautiful Columbus, Ohio, and all of us here at Catholic Answers are fans of Columbus, Ohio, St. Gabriel Radio. So wonderful there. And I'm sorry the phones were bad when you called, Mark, but he said, I'd like to know more about the Crusades. A lot of non-Catholics talk about them in a negative light. Can you shed some light on the Crusades? Thank you, Mark.
0: Yeah, I like that because we often hear them presented in a very simplistic manner. Either you're going to find somebody being gung-ho for them, like, oh, they were great all the way around, or you might encounter somebody saying they were horrible all the way around. It is a bit more complicated than that. Now, when we're talking about the First Crusade, it came hundreds of years after Muslims had been not only expanding into territories that were at one time predominantly Catholic, areas like Syria, Palestine, Egypt, North Africa, there was a lot of tension that had been boiling over. So the First Crusade was to really protect holy lands, to protect them from Muslim invasion and Muslim expansion. And early on, there was genuine desire to do good, to protect the church. And I've got to say, I'm glad the church did that. Otherwise, Muslim expansion could have eventually taken over the whole world. But there are times as well where the Pope would send crusaders out to do what the Pope wanted to be, holy things, and bad things would happen. And we have to condemn that. One of them would be the horrific sack of Constantinople in 1204. Now, if anybody says, well, wow, man, you know, William and Cy, you all have gotten soft. And, well, if you think we got soft, Pope Innocent III got soft way before us because he condemned that as well. And anytime a genuine atrocity occurs or terrible sins, we have to be brave enough to say that was wrong. Because even though the original, there were many crusades that were launched with a good holy vision in mind of protecting oneself, there were some where real atrocities occurred. At the end of the day, I think a balanced way of looking at it would be, there were certain crusaders that did bad things, they committed grave sins, but that doesn't mean the whole movement was bad. I don't think the whole movement was bad at all, because if you look at it, it prevented Islamic invasion to pretty much take over what would have eventually been possibly the whole world. It did a very good job in that, but we have to lament the bad things that were done, and we should never ever say, well, a lot of good was done, and we should ignore the real bad atrocities that occurred. No, we should say there were certain good, there was a lot of good that came out of it, but then atrocities did occur as well, and we should condemn those.
1: Thank you so much for the question, Mark. We've got a book called The Glory of the Crusades. I'd be happy to send you if you want to call back on another day when the phones are working. You just remind us, hey, Cy said he'd give me a book. I'm very grateful for the call. I have to read the comments that people have given us because our phones are having trouble. But it's, why aren't you Catholic? And usually it's best to have a conversation. But we have thus far not been able to have conversations because something's wrong with our phones. But I want to get to, if you don't mind, Marcus in Louisiana called. And he said, I notice a generational divide among Catholics. The older generation tends to look down upon Gen Z Catholics, even though they tend to be more reverent and faithful to Christ and the church. So what would you say to Marcus in Louisiana about this divide in the Catholic Church?
0: Yeah, good point there. And I think that you're going to find that there is evidence of, in the modern era, a more traditional, a reverent tendency among younger practicing Catholics. That is a good thing. That is a good thing that we've got Gen Z Catholics who are actively engaged. They're showing great interest in the faith,

0: they're in love with the Holy Eucharist. Man, I'm glad and I love it. But I need to be careful. I encounter all kinds of generations that are on fire for the faith. Maybe in certain areas, a Gen Z really does stick out the most. But I tell you one thing, in a lot of the parishes in my surrounding area, every generation, they're on fire for the faith. And if you ever encounter a parish where maybe that parish needs lifting up, hey, maybe it's your duty to do that. Maybe it's your calling to do that. Try to engage in promoting more and more Eucharistic devotion. Try to engage in more in promoting more confession. People, tell them to get to confession. Tell them, promote sacred good music, traditional architecture. Really bring out the beauty of the Catholic faith. And I think another amazing thing is this. Look, not all Gen Z Catholics are more reverent, but they're sticking out more and more. Why? Because they're being very vocal about the faith. And we love it. We love that they're being so vocal. We love that people are calling everyone towards embracing the traditional, embracing the devotional, that there's a devotional revival occurring. And praise the Lord, we love it. But I say, look, every generation has got to be on fire for the faith. All of them have got to be on fire. All of them have got to want to get to Mass. We got to get everybody hungry for the faith.
1: Hey, I think we can maybe even talk with Marcus. Is that who we have on? Marcus called back, and I think the phone might be working with Marcus. Did we finally get you?
2: Yes, can you hear me?
1: Oh, right? I'm so happy. The phone's working. That's great. 888-318-7884. Marcus, go ahead. Let's make it a little conversation then. What did you think of what William just said?
2: Gotcha. And honestly, he made some very good points, and it's stuff that my friends have definitely expressed throughout the throughout their time through what was it called, where they're going through the catechesis before they're not baptized? I can't remember exactly.
0: OCIA?
2: Yes, OCIA. They've expressed to me how, they felt sort of wholeness coming back into them. Or many of them were evangelical, non-denominational, a few full secular atheists. And, it's great to see revival, but it's the sort of thing that I've noticed too, that it seems as if the older generation is more embarrassed to have the more passionate younger generation, and it's more embarrassed to be more pious and more active, and even from what the Pope's doing. I myself am not a practicing Catholic. I used to be. I was baptized in the church when I was.
0: Are you no longer going to church, brother?
2: Not for years now. I have many friends.
0: What is holding you back? And what can we do to get you back to church? Because you're talking about how there are Gen Z Catholics that are in fire for the faith. But then you haven't been to Mass in a long time. What's going on? How can we help you?
2: I would have to say that the church has lost what it means to be a community.
0: What do you mean by that, my friend? Can you give me an example? What do you mean by the church has lost what it means to be a community?
2: Certainly. I'm younger, I'm 21. I've really experienced a lot of life, but it just seems that there's not much the church really offers, and sort of, I don't know if it's more so a group, my local thing, or if it's even a regional Southern thing, since there's many Baptists around. But there's just, I don't really think of, hey, young people, you have a fire in you, but no outlet or nothing. Just sort of come to church, take the Eucharist, and come back out and, kind of hiding as Catholic, And to go along further with that, let me just wrap it up. You also have have issues with the Pope essentially being soft-willed in an era in which we should be more hardened. The Pope has has to take strong stances against the rising tide of secularism, Islam, and how the world's essentially falling apart.
1: Ah, okay. Again, okay. This is the second time we've had this this line of thought, William. Would you allow me to take a quick break, the both of you, and we'll get William's response to that?
0: Wonderful.
1: Okay, because that's a prevalent objection today to the Catholic Church. So let's deal with that a little bit more right after this on Catholic Answers Live.
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1: Welcome back. I do apologize. I realize that the phone lines sound terrible to the person who we're talking to. So Marcus has been gracious enough to call us twice to talk about why he is not Catholic. And because it's just so bad, I'm going to let you respond, and then I might have to move on. But we'll see how it goes. We'll give it a shot, William. But look, Marcus's complaint is a similar complaint to what we had earlier, which makes me think we better take this very seriously because, two is a crowd or three is a crowd, but we're up to two. So, look, the church is just too weak on the moral issues. It's not standing up to secularism. The world is falling apart and the church isn't being strident enough in its challenge to the world. What do you make of that complaint about the Catholic Church?
0: Now, we hear it a lot, and one thing that we're hearing a lot lately when people are not happy with the Pope is we hear, look, the church has become really lax. But then we have to stop and think, what do you mean by that? Are you saying that dialogue means doctrinal indifference? And it most definitely doesn't. I can give multiple examples. Not long back, and I know it's a touchy subject, but not long back, after the Pope warned the SSPX to not proceed with episcopal consecrations without a papal mandate, they did it. Leo warned them over and over. They didn't care what the Holy Father said, and they got excommunicated. And that will was a pretty powerful one from the Pope. So I hope people don't think that Leo, the Holy Father, is a pushover who will allow anything to occur. He won't. And I also want to remind people, not long ago when Pope Leo, the Holy Father, visited Istanbul, he went to the Blue Mosque, he toured it about, but he, in a very respectful manner, he declined the invitation to pray there visibly. Why was that? Well, later he said he prefers to pray in a Catholic church in the presence of the Holy Eucharist. So I wish people would accurately represent the Holy Father. I feel like a lot of the times they don't. They follow media headlines without really looking at the real, what is really going on. So I want to tell the brother that called in right now, your solution is not to leave the church. If you say, man, we don't have any community there at the parish where I go to, do your job in building a strong Catholic community in the way that you can. Do whatever you can. Help out if you can. Say, hey, Father, and a lot of the times our priests are stretched thin big time. Say, Father, how can I help? I am a Catholic. Can I help maybe organize a Bible study? Can I help out with fellowship? maybe hanging out with a few brothers after Mass. You know,

0: you can legitimately make criticisms, but at the end of the day, are you doing your part as being part of the body? You're saying, well, we don't have any real communion, any real koinonia. Well, communion is being part of the body. What are you doing? And remember, if you're not doing anything, that's not a good reason to abandon the church. Try to do everything that you can do, because to me, it sounds like you really are a believer. You just don't like the fact that there's not that strong fellowship. Well, I tell you one thing, you are missing out on the beauty of the Holy Eucharist by abandoning Mass. You're missing out on the body, blood, soul, and divinity of our Lord. And my friend, you got to get to Mass.
1: Yeah, you got to get to Mass. He only said, do this in memory of me about one thing. So it's pretty clear. Do that in memory of him. I wonder too if it's fair to say this, or if you would think that I'm off base here, William. And you're always so generous with me. You never correct me, but you can if you want. But I wonder if that's really the model Jesus himself gave us—a model of fighting the world angrily. It just doesn't. The injustices of the Roman Empire were much greater than many of the injustices, not all, but many of the injustices today. I mean, and you never see Jesus organizing a protest or doing anything like that.
0: That is a phenomenal point there. That is a really, really good point. And it reminds me about what we spoke about earlier today when we were recording on Islam's side, at how our Lord really, truly is a model, the chief model of humility. And I love how you bring that up. That model of humility is not weakness. It isn't a weakness at all. But what we see in our Lord is a model of servitude. He washes the feet of his disciples. He performs the work of a servant. He commands them to imitate him. And notice what he says, though. He'll tell you in the Gospel of St. Matthew, chapter 11, verse 29, learn from me, for I am meek and humble of heart. You can be humble. You can be meek. Now, we're not saying don't point out error. Our Lord rebuked hypocrisy. He pointed out error as well. But there are ways of doing it. There are ways of doing it and being firm in the truth and being meek and having courage and having real humility. Now, that is a model that we should all strive to imitate, and that model is the supreme model that our Lord did have. And at the end of the day, I wish people, if people say, look, you guys, we don't have real community there at church. What part are you doing? Think about it. What part are you doing? Are you trying to help fellowship? Are you trying to help Father out in any particular kind of way? Because I know a lot of our parishes need help. And if you are a Catholic on fire for the faith, or maybe you're a Catholic that hasn't gone to church in a long time and you say, look, I know it is the fullness of the truth. You're right. Now you got to get back to Mass. You got to get to confession. Then you got to get to Mass and do your very best to do your part as well.
1: William Albrecht, our guest, why aren't you Catholic today on Catholic Answers Live? And unfortunately, a problem with the phones, so I am limited in the questions I can get to William. But it does seem that the tenor of some of the comments had to do with a weakness of clarity in the Catholic message. I'm not entirely skeptical of it, but I am somewhat skeptical of it, William, because I think the world knows what the Catholic Church stands for. But I also do think, to be brutally honest about ourselves, there is corruption in the Catholic Church as well. There are people who claim that institutions, for example, that claim to be Catholic institutions that are really not Catholic institutions, that are flying the flag of other belief systems while they're also living under the crucifix. So I can't say that I disagree entirely. There is a kind of rebellion within the church in many ways. But overall, I don't think the world is confused about what the Catholic Church stands for.
0: No, not at all. Not at all. And you are right. We cannot turn a blind eye and pretend as if there are no abuses. My goodness, not long ago, I think maybe, a week and a half or 2 weeks ago, Pope Leo even criticized post-conciliar liturgy.

0: surgical abuses.
1: He did, yeah.
0: Meaning, you remember that, right?
1: Yeah, it was great.
0: You remember that. It was amazing. And that shows you he's aware of it. The church is aware of it. And what did he say? He said, look, you bishops, you're real shepherds. You priests, you've got a responsibility, and that is to protect liturgical norms. So at the end of the day, we're an enormous church, Si. You're always going to encounter bad people. That'll happen until the end of time. My goodness, Si, if during the Bible, when the church was tiny, tiny, tiny, if you had St. Paul having to get after them because they were already living in divisions and in strife, imagine today, you're very likely to encounter a bad Catholic. That's pretty likely. It's an enormous church. But that doesn't mean the church herself has gone soft. Not at all. Because if you look what Pope Leo has said, and I followed the Holy Father a lot. He has reaffirmed marriage is a union of a man and a woman. That will never change. He has been very clear in women's ordination. There is no intention to change that. The church cannot change that. He's been very clear against abortion, against euthanasia, been very clear on doctrine as well. In fact, I pulled up the document. It is from January 29th, one of my favorite ones, where he told the Dicastery for the Doctrine of the Faith that their mission, he reminded them, and I'm going to quote him, is to promote and safeguard the integrity of Catholic teaching on faith and morals. So at the end of the day, we're not pretending that there aren't bad people. There are bad people in the church. There's no doubt they've been there from the very beginning. But the issue is this. There are bad people. That doesn't negate the reality that Catholicism is the fullness of the church, of the truth. We possess the fullness of what Jesus taught. Our Lord founded only one church, and that is the Catholic Church. And at the end of the day, we've got to recognize that we need to do our part as well. And our part is really lifting up the body.
1: Amen. Unfortunately, James on YouTube came through with us. He's not Catholic, and he was going to use YouTube to communicate to us. But I'm sorry, James. I'm down to like 15 seconds left in the show. But his point was papal supremacy is not in the first millennium church. And I will tell you this, James. The reason I bring it up, we did that one earlier. So go back to the rewind the show because we did get to your. And I'm grateful to you, James. We asked for non-Catholics to tell us why they are not Catholic. James did that, but unfortunately, it came right as this was about to happen. The music about to play. Do go to earlychurchfathers.com. Check out what our good friend William Albrecht does there. Every now and then, watch Matt Frad, because like 50% of them are William. I'm exaggerating, but there's a lot of them. William, thank you so much. We always enjoy having you on here.
0: Had a great time being with you, brother. Look forward to being back again.
1: Yeah, we'll get the phones fixed, and we'll do this again. All right, that'll do it for us. Sorry about the phones. We didn't get to give out as many books as we usually do. We didn't get to talk with people from Canada, which is usually fun. None of the fun stuff happened because the phones weren't working very well, but we'll do it again next time, God willing, right here on Catholic Answers Live.

0: Hello, I'm Janet Benkovic with Living His Life Abundantly International. Did you know that God desires for us to enter into His font of mercy and then extend that mercy to others? When we forgive, the harm committed against us loses its power over us. Anger flees, and with it goes hostility, hatred, resentment, and bitterness. We are set free, and so is the person who has been held in spiritual bondage by the fetters of our unforgiveness. To paraphrase St. John Chrysostom, an injury is either sustained or destroyed, not by the disposition of those who injure, but by the disposition of those who bear it. Today, extend God's mercy to someone whom you need to forgive.
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9: Prayer has been so powerful in my communication with God, understanding the church better, most importantly, understanding the Lord better, and myself better. I heard it said once that God answers knee-mail. As in K-N-E-E. Prayer is powerful. One of the favorite things I love to do when it comes to prayer is to ask for the intercession of the great saints. Try it sometime. You'll be very, very impressed and surprised by the amazing power of prayer.
10: 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Let's pray with Mother Angelica.
11: Let's say a prayer. Lord God, I ask that you give us all the gifts of thy Spirit, all the gifts we need and we know and those we don't know, Lord. We ask, Lord, for the gift of courage and strength and repentance when we sin and determination and zeal to be holy. We ask that we may seek the one thing necessary, that we may love as you love, that we may be a caring, humble people, that we will have that intuitive vision to know they love thee and serve thee, and that we will look upon our neighbor as we look upon Jesus. Those are the higher gifts. Grant them to all of us, Lord, now and in eternity. Amen.
8: In 1 hour, Father Mike Schmitz brings you the Bible and Catechism in a year. 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

0: The Luminous Mysteries of the Holy Rosary with Mother Angelica and the nuns of Our Lady of the Angels Monastery.
1: In the name of the Father, and of the Son, and of the Holy Spirit.
2: Amen.
1: I believe in God, the Father Almighty, Creator of heaven and earth, and in Jesus Christ, His only Son, our Lord, who was conceived by the Holy Spirit, born of the Virgin Mary, suffered under Pontius Pilate, was crucified, died, and was buried. He descended into hell. The third day He rose again from the dead. He ascended into heaven and sits at the right hand of God, the Father Almighty, from whence He shall come to judge the living and the dead.

0: Our Father, who art in heaven, hallowed be thy name. Thy kingdom come, thy will be done, on earth as it is in heaven.
1: Give us this day our daily bread.

0: Hail Mary, full of grace, the Lord is with thee. Blessed art thou among women, and blessed is the fruit of thy womb, Jesus.
1: Holy Mary, Mother of God, pray for us sinners now and at the hour of our death. Amen.
0: Hail Mary, full of grace, the Lord is with thee. Blessed art thou among women, and blessed is the fruit of thy womb, Jesus.
1: Holy Mary, Mother of God, pray for us sinners now and at the hour of our death. Amen.
0: Hail Mary, full of grace, the Lord is with thee. Blessed art thou amongst women, and blessed is the fruit of thy womb, Jesus.
1: Holy Mary, Mother of God, pray for us sinners now and at the hour of our death. Amen.
0: Glory be to the Father, and to the Son, and to the Holy Spirit.
1: As it was in the beginning, is now, and ever shall be, world without end. Amen.
0: The first luminous mystery, the baptism of Christ in the Jordan.
2: When Jesus stood in the Jordan to be baptized by John, the Spirit hovered over him. He was anointed by the Spirit as Redeemer and Savior.
0: Our Father, who art in heaven, hallowed be thy name, thy kingdom come, thy will be done on earth as it is in heaven.
1: Give us this day our daily bread, and forgive us our trespasses, as we forgive those who trespass against us. And lead us not into temptation, but deliver us from evil. Amen.
0: Hail Mary, full of grace, the Lord is with thee. Blessed art thou amongst the women, and blessed is the fruit of thy womb, Jesus.
1: Holy Mary, Mother of God, pray for us sinners now and at the hour of our death. Amen.
0: Hail Mary, full of grace, the Lord is with thee. Blessed art thou amongst women, and blessed is the fruit of thy womb, Jesus.

0: blessed art thou amongst women, and blessed is the fruit of thy womb, Jesus.
1: Holy Mary, Mother of God, pray for us sinners now and at the hour of our death. Amen.
0: Hail Mary, full of grace, the Lord is with thee. Blessed art thou amongst women, and blessed is the fruit of thy womb, Jesus.
1: Holy Mary, Mother of God, pray for us sinners now and at the hour of our death. Amen.
0: Hail Mary, full of grace, the Lord is with thee. Blessed art thou amongst women, and blessed is the fruit of thy womb, Jesus.
1: Holy Mary, Mother of God, pray for us sinners now and at the hour of our death. Amen.
0: Hail Mary, full of grace, the Lord is with thee. Blessed art thou amongst women, and blessed is the fruit of thy womb, Jesus.
1: Holy Mary, Mother of God, pray for us sinners now and at the hour of our death. Amen.
0: Hail Mary, full of grace, the Lord is with thee. Blessed art thou amongst women, and blessed

0: grace, the Lord is with thee. Blessed art thou amongst women, and blessed is the fruit of thy womb, Jesus.
1: Holy Mary, Mother of God, pray for us sinners now and at the hour of our death. Amen.
0: Hail Mary, full of grace, the Lord is with thee. Blessed art thou among women, and blessed is the fruit of thy womb, Jesus.
1: Holy Mary, Mother of God, pray for us sinners now and at the hour of our death. Amen.
0: Glory be to the Father, and to the Son, and to the Holy Spirit.
1: As it was in the beginning, is now, and ever shall be, world without end. Amen.
0: O my Jesus,
1: forgive us our sins, save us from the fires of hell, lead all souls to heaven, especially those who most need thy mercy.
0: The second luminous mystery, the wedding feast at Cana.
2: At the wedding feast of Cana, Jesus began his public life by changing water into wine, and he ended it by changing bread and wine into his body and blood.
0: Our Father, who art in heaven, hallowed be thy name. Thy kingdom come, thy will be done on earth as it is in heaven.
1: Give us

0: full of grace, the Lord is with thee. Blessed art thou among women, and blessed is the fruit of thy womb, Jesus.
1: Holy Mary, Mother of God, pray for us sinners now and at the hour of our death. Amen.
0: Hail Mary, full of grace, the Lord is with thee. Blessed art thou amongst women, and blessed is the fruit of thy womb, Jesus.
1: Holy Mary, Mother of God, pray for us sinners now and at the hour of our death. Amen.
0: Hail Mary, full of grace, the Lord is with thee. Blessed art thou among women, and blessed is the fruit of thy womb, Jesus.
1: Holy Mary, Mother of God, pray for us sinners now and at the hour of our death. Amen.
0: Hail Mary, full of grace, the Lord is with thee. Blessed art thou amongst women, and blessed is the fruit of thy womb, Jesus.
1: Holy Mary, Mother of God, pray for us sinners, now and at the hour of our death. Amen.
0: Hail Mary, full of grace, the Lord is with thee. Blessed art thou among women, and blessed is the fruit of thy womb, Jesus.
1: Holy Mary, Mother of God, pray for us sinners, now and at the hour of our death. Amen.
0: Hail Mary, full of grace, the Lord is with thee. Blessed art thou amongst women, and blessed is the fruit of thy womb, Jesus.

0: Full of grace, the Lord is with thee. Blessed art thou amongst women, and blessed is the fruit of thy womb, Jesus. Hail Mary, full of grace, the Lord is with thee. Blessed art thou among women, and blessed is the fruit of thy womb, Jesus.
1: Holy Mary, Mother of God, pray for us sinners now and at the hour of our death. Amen.
0: Hail Mary, full of grace, the Lord is with thee. Blessed art thou among women, and blessed is the fruit of thy womb, Jesus.
1: Holy Mary, Mother of God, pray for us sinners, now and at the hour of our death. Amen.
0: Glory be to the Father, and to the Son, and to the Holy Spirit.
1: As it was in the beginning, is now, and ever shall be, world without end. Amen.
0: O my Jesus,
1: forgive us our sins, save us from the fires of hell, and lead all souls to heaven, especially those who most need your mercy.
0: The third luminous mystery, the announcement of the kingdom.
2: Infinite holiness made himself available and approachable to sinful creatures. The touch of his hand sent healing power through their bodies, exalted their souls, and made them seek only the kingdom.
0: Our Father, who art in heaven, hallowed be thy name, thy kingdom come, thy will be done on earth as it is in heaven.
1: Give us this day our daily bread, and forgive us our trespasses, as we forgive those who trespass against us. And lead us not into temptation, but deliver us from evil. Amen.
0: Hail Mary, full of grace, the Lord is with thee. Blessed art thou among women, and blessed is the fruit of thy womb, Jesus.
1: Holy Mary, Mother of God, pray for us sinners now and at the hour of our death. Amen.
0: Hail Mary, full of grace, the Lord is with thee. Blessed art thou among women, and blessed is the fruit of thy womb, Jesus.
1: Holy Mary, Mother of God, pray for us sinners now and at the hour of our death. Amen.
0: Hail Mary, full of grace, the Lord is with thee. Blessed art thou among women, and blessed is the fruit of thy womb, Jesus.
1: Holy Mary, Mother of God,
0: Hail Mary, full of grace, the Lord is with thee. Blessed art thou among women, and blessed is the fruit of thy womb, Jesus.
1: Holy Mary, Mother of God, pray for us sinners, now and at the hour of our death. Amen.
0: Hail Mary, full of grace, the Lord is with thee. Blessed art thou amongst women, and blessed is the fruit of thy womb, Jesus.

0: Lord is with thee. Blessed art thou amongst women, and blessed is the fruit of thy womb, Jesus.
1: Holy Mary, Mother of God, pray for us sinners now and at the hour of our death. Amen.
0: Hail Mary, full of grace, the Lord is with thee. Blessed art thou amongst women, and blessed is the fruit of thy womb, Jesus.
1: Holy Mary, Mother of God, pray for us sinners now and at the hour of our death. Amen.
0: Hail Mary, full of grace, the Lord is with thee. Blessed art thou among women, and blessed is the fruit of thy womb, Jesus.
1: Amen.

0: Grace, the Lord is with thee. Blessed art thou amongst women, and blessed is the fruit of thy womb, Jesus.
1: Holy Mary, Mother of God, pray for us sinners now and at the hour of our death. Amen.
0: Glory be to the Father, and to the Son, and to the Holy Spirit.
1: As it was in the beginning, is now, and ever shall be, world without end. Amen.
0: O my Jesus,
1: forgive us our sins, save us from the fires of hell, and lead all souls to heaven, especially those who most need thy mercy.
0: The fourth luminous mystery, the Transfiguration.
2: The Holy Spirit gives us power to be transformed into Jesus, so that one day the Father will look at each soul and say, "This is my Son, this is my image."
0: Our Father, who art in heaven, hallowed be thy name. Thy kingdom come, thy will be done on earth as it is in heaven.
1: Give us this day our daily bread, and forgive us our trespasses, as we forgive those who trespass against us. And lead us not into temptation, but deliver us from evil. Amen.
0: Hail Mary, full of grace, the Lord is with thee. Blessed art thou among women, and blessed is the fruit of thy womb, Jesus.
1: Holy Mary, Mother of God, pray for us sinners now and at the hour of our death. Amen.
0: Hail Mary, full of grace, the Lord is with thee. Blessed art thou amongst women, and blessed is the fruit of thy womb, Jesus.
1: Amen.

0: the Lord is with thee. Blessed art thou amongst women, and blessed is the fruit of thy womb, Jesus.
1: Holy Mary, Mother of God, pray for us sinners now and at the hour of our death. Amen.
0: Hail Mary, full of grace, the Lord is with thee. Blessed art thou among women, and blessed is the fruit of thy womb, Jesus.
1: Holy Mary, Mother of God, pray for us sinners now and at the hour of our death. Amen.
0: Hail Mary, full of grace, the Lord is with thee. Blessed art thou among women, and blessed is the fruit of thy womb, Jesus.
1: Amen.

0: truth of thy womb, Jesus.
1: Holy Mary, Mother of God, pray for us sinners now and at the hour of our death. Amen.
0: Hail Mary, full of grace, the Lord is with thee. Blessed art thou among women, and blessed is the fruit of thy womb,

0: Blessed is the fruit of thy womb, Jesus.
1: Holy Mary, Mother of God, pray for us sinners now and at the hour of our death. Amen.
0: Hail Mary, full of grace, the Lord is with thee. Blessed art thou amongst women, and blessed is the fruit of thy womb, Jesus.
1: Holy Mary, Mother of God, pray for us sinners now and at the hour of our death. Amen.
0: Glory be to the Father, and to the Son, and to the Holy Spirit.
1: As it was in the beginning, is now, and ever shall be, world without end. Amen.
0: O my Jesus,
1: forgive us our sins, save us from the fires of hell, and lead all souls to heaven, especially those who most need thy mercy.
0: The fifth luminous mystery, the institution of the Eucharist.
2: We see your face at the Last Supper, Lord Jesus, as you looked up to heaven to the Father who sent you and gave him thanks and praise. Your word changes what was created into the uncreated, the finite into the infinite.
0: Our Father, who art in heaven, hallowed be thy name. Thy kingdom come, thy will be done, on earth as it is in heaven.
1: Give us this day our daily bread, and forgive us our trespasses, as we forgive those who trespass against us. And lead us not into temptation, but deliver us from evil. Amen.
0: Hail Mary, full of grace, the Lord is with thee. Blessed art thou among women, and blessed is the fruit of thy womb, Jesus.

0: thou amongst women, and blessed is the fruit of thy womb, Jesus.
1: Holy Mary, Mother of God, pray for us sinners now and at the hour of our death. Amen.
0: Hail Mary, full of grace, the Lord is with thee. Blessed art thou among women, and blessed is the fruit of thy womb, Jesus.

0: Lord is with thee. 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
1: Holy Mary, Mother of God, pray for us sinners now and at the hour of our death. Amen.
0: Hail Mary, full of grace, the Lord is with thee. Blessed art thou amongst women, and blessed is the fruit of thy womb, Jesus.
1: Holy Mary, Mother of God, pray for us sinners now and at the hour of our death. Amen.
0: Hail Mary, full of grace, the Lord is with thee. Blessed art thou amongst women, and blessed is the fruit of thy womb, Jesus.

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1: As it was in the beginning, is now, and ever shall be, world without end. Amen.
0: O my Jesus,
1: forgive us our sins, save us from the fires of hell, and lead all souls to heaven, especially those who most need thy mercy.
0: Hail, Holy Queen.

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0: Amen. In the name of the Father, and the Son, and the Holy Spirit.
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1: This is EWTN Daily Saint, where each story reminds us that holiness is possible in every age. Nicholas of Tolentino's parents made a pilgrimage to the shrine of Saint Nicholas of Myra, asking to be

0: blessed with a child through his intercession. When their son was born, they named him after the saint. As a young man, Nicholas was inspired to join the Augustinian order after hearing a sermon on the vanity of worldly things. After ordination, he was sent to minister to the people of Tolentino. He lived a life of prayer and penance, cared for the poor, and healed the sick. He interceded for the holy souls in purgatory after receiving a vision telling him that his prayers released many souls from purgatory. Nicholas died in 1305 and was canonized in 1446. Hundreds of miracles have been attributed to him. May the life of St. Nicholas of Tolentino inspire you to grow closer to Christ today. St. Nicholas, pray for us. To sign up for the Daily Saint emails, please visit ewtn.com/dailysaint.
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4: Welcome to the Wisdom of Father Groeschel. Over the years, Father Benedict Groeschel has produced many wonderful teaching series for EWTN, and we're delighted to showcase a number of them for you. On today's show, an episode from the series, Seek First the Kingdom of God. Here's Father Groeschel.
5: Hello, I'm Father Benedict Groeschel of the Franciscan Friars of the Renewal from the South Bronx. And this is the first of a 13-part series called Seek First the Kingdom of God. Before I begin the series, I do want to say something. I travel a great deal preaching, especially on planes, and I'm astonished by the number of people, Catholics, Protestants, Orthodox, Jews, who come up to me in airports and tell me that they have profited so much by watching EWTN, and many say that they found my little programs helpful. And I always respond the same way. Don't blame me, blame the Holy Spirit. Before we begin the program, we invoke the Holy Spirit in the studio, and before I do any of my work ever, I put myself completely at the disposal of the Holy Spirit of God, the Spirit of Truth. So I hope you will find this series helpful, and if you do, don't blame me. Blame the Holy Spirit. Seek first the kingdom of God. Well, I think most of us try. And you know, if you're like me and like the rest of the human race, it doesn't work very well. We try to seek to do God's will, but we have plenty of distractions. It's very much like New Year's Eve resolutions, you know. You make up your mind, you get yourself ready, you're determined to do this, and it doesn't happen. It's very interesting to ask yourself why it doesn't happen. Why do I try to lead a spiritual life? Why do I try to follow the Bible, the gospel, to follow Jesus Christ, to be a real disciple of his in this crazy world? And why do I fail so often? Why don't I really succeed? Well, I've been working on this in my mind for a long, long time. And I guess most of you know that I have a second identity in life apart from being a priest. I'm also a psychologist. I studied psychology for 11 years because I had to go part-time. I had a busy job as chaplain of Children's Village, and I fitted in psychology on the side. And I've been a psychologist for 30 years. That's 40 years altogether. And in studying psychology, I always recalled what we used to say in Jersey City, cum grano salis. It's Latin for with a grain of salt. In other words, you don't buy the whole package. You remain a little bit critical. And if you don't, we have another saying, not only in Jersey City, also in New York. If you don't buy the thing with a grain of salt, you're going to get hoist on your own petard. You're going to get caught on your own fishing hook. So I always took it with a little grain of salt, learned a lot of things that were useful, some things that were stupid, some things I would never use in my whole life. But I always measured it against reality. What reality? The struggles that people were having, particularly the struggles they were having to be good people, to be moral people, to be just people. And if they were Christians, to follow Christ and to be his disciples, to follow the gospel. I have my faithful Ignatius Bible here with me today, which is the Revised Standard Version in the Catholic edition. And this is my great psychology book. I want to back up a little bit and say that in psychology for many years, we bought what must be called a purely secularist model, a model that was far removed from the Bible, from Scripture, from anything else. And that's why I took it with a grain of salt, because the Bible has been around for 2,000 or 3,000 years. It's filled with wisdom. It's filled with the wisdom of God. And you have to know how to read it, and you have to know how to take the whole Bible together, not just a text here and there out of context. But if you do, you're going to have a map of life. And the great map of life for the Christians is the teaching of our Lord Jesus Christ in his holy gospels, in his good news. But even outside the gospel, even outside the New Testament, there is a great deal of wisdom and understanding about human life and about how to seek first the kingdom of God. Now, I don't want to be too hard on psychology and psychiatry. They were trying. I do think they started in the bottom of a well. I think they started way down, refusing to accept or being afraid to accept that human beings have an everlasting destiny, that they're called beyond this life to find a happiness, a hope, a meaning in life beyond this life. In the 19th century, there were a number of philosophers and thinkers around that were called nihilists. The Latin word nihil or nihil means nothing. Oh, the most famous and crazy of them was Nietzsche. But there were many others, that life meant nothing, that it was going no place, that there was nothing after it, and that the human being was defined only by that little bit of happiness that he found in this world. And in fact, some of these philosophers tended to be kind of down to earth. There was a German philosopher named Arthur Schopenhauer, and his whole philosophy could be summed up in one sentence of his: life is a burning hell with a cool spot here or there. A little bleak. But to be quite honest with you, after 30 years as a psychologist, I sat down and I asked myself what we were supposed to be doing as psychologists. Now, I never functioned purely as a psychologist. When I was an intern, I had to pretend to, but I really didn't, because I had spiritual, biblical, and Christian values. I wasn't going to leave them outside the door, but I had to cover them up a little bit, not very much. And a couple of my clients actually saw me on TV, and they were a little bit surprised that their therapist was a priest, because I used to go in shirt and tie. I had a gray tie and a black suit. Everybody thought I was a rabbi who forgot to put his skull cap on that morning, because rabbis in those days wore dark suits and gray ties. Well,

I stopped to say to myself, what are we doing just in psychology? And someplace or other, in his writings, and this would be a summary of what he was saying, Freud, who was a very diligent student of the mind and one of the founders of modern psychiatry, Freud said, we're leading people to mere unhappiness. It's the purpose of the behavioral sciences to bring people from misery to simple unhappiness. How could they be happy otherwise, unless there's something beyond this world? Unless there's something going for us, waiting for us beyond death, because we lose everything we've invested in death. Most importantly, we lose our loving relationships with those whom we love, those whom we cared for whom we gave our lives away. And if there's nothing on the other side, then indeed, this is a very bleak and miserable world. Some say it was put together by chance. Oh no. If I didn't believe in God, I'd have to believe that the whole thing was contrived by some wicked and cruel genius, because it's so filled with suffering and frustration and sorrow and even terror. There must be someplace we are going. As Saint Therese said, life is a ship, it's not a destination. And Saint Therese knew. Those of you who don't know her, Saint Therese was a young Carmelite nun, rather an incredible genius tucked away in the silence of the cloister. And her writings, particularly her autobiography, her letters, have caused her, most improbably, to be declared a doctor of the Catholic Church, one of 20-some-odd people in the course of the last 2,000 years who have added substantially to the tradition of the Church. Not that they added anything new, but they brought it to life. Saint Therese lived in great darkness the last months of her life, 24 years old, dying of tuberculosis. And tuberculosis can cause a great darkness and depression. And she lived in the time of the Nihilists. In fact, when she was a little girl on her way to Rome, she and her father and her sister stayed in a hotel in Paris. And if someone has looked at the guest register, they find out that in the same hotel at the same time was Friedrich Nietzsche, the great nihilist. And Saint Therese says, in my mind, the voices of unbelievers are shouting out, dream on, of that beautiful land of which you have written, where you hope to go. Dream on, because it doesn't exist. And the only thing that is going to give you any relief is a darkness more profound than the darkness you are in right now, the darkness of oblivion. This was going through her mind. Cardinal Daly, the retired Archbishop of Armagh, Ireland, has said of Saint Therese that many people in the 19th century expressed the experience of nihilism, of nothing, but none of them was more eloquent than Therese of Lisieux, precisely because she was a believer. Life has a meaning, and if you try to help a person to be better, to be over their neurosis or their fears or their anxieties or even their illnesses, and you don't give them something to want to be better for, something beyond this valley of tears, this difficult life, this burning hell of Arthur Schopenhauer, if you don't give them something more, a knowledge not that you create, but that God creates and reveals, then I'm sorry. It's only a trip from misery to a temporary and mere unhappiness. The opposite side is what is called the kingdom of God. And Jesus Christ, our Lord, uses this expression over and over again. Seek first the kingdom of God and his righteousness, and all these things will be added unto you.

It's Matthew 6:33. Read it. I'm telling everybody, start reading the Bible. We got to clean up the mess we're in. If you're a Christian, read the New Testaments. Read the Gospels. Let them sink in. And I want to tell you, I studied the Bible for years, but I was studying it with my brains and not so much with my heart. And I'll tell you the people who taught me how to study the Bible with my heart. And for the most part, they were not Catholics. They were dear, sweet, little, old black ladies in Harlem and the South Bronx, because they read the Bible with their heart. And they are very wise, very wise. And I'm going to come back to that. Let me tell you, I'll be back to that. Now, the most revealing psychological text in the Bible is by that great, fascinating psychologist, St. Paul. St. Paul is the person that we know more about from sacred scripture than anyone else except our Lord. And what we know about St. Paul is often what we couldn't possibly know about our divine Savior. Our divine Savior is a man of mystery. He's the eternal Son of God who has taken upon himself a true human body and a true human soul. But he's a divine person. St. Paul is one of us. Now, he's a genius, an incredible mind. If you've never read Paul, you should read him, and you'll feel like you have fallen into a paper mill or a buzzsaw. The mind churns on. And the first of his letters, which is in the New Testament, is his epistle to the newly founded church at Rome. The two great apostles of Rome are Peter and Paul. And that's why the head of the Catholic Church, the Pope, is in Rome. Rome has been acknowledged since the beginning as the city of the apostles. Jerusalem is the city of Jesus, but Rome was acknowledged long ago as the city of the church because it is here that the two great apostles, Peter and Paul, died. Paul is not called an apostle like the 12 apostles, because they were the disciples of Jesus, the men who were sent by him. But he is called the apostle. And I love to read St. Paul because he's so psychological. And every time I get fed up with my own neurosis and aggravations and things like that, my impatience, I get fed up with myself, I read St. Paul and I love it because he gets aggravated, impatient, annoyed, frustrated, just like the rest of us. You know more about this person, perhaps, than you know about any other person in the ancient world. He wears his heart on his sleeve. The French have a better expression. They say, le cœur sur la main, the heart in your hand, and that's St. Paul. And by the way, I should mention that one of the reasons I understand St. Paul fairly well is because I grew up in an Irish Jewish neighborhood. And St. Paul isn't Irish. He's very, very Jewish. And as you listen to this, I can hear many of my great teachers, often whom were Jewish, analyzing their own mind, my teachers in psychology. And here's one of the first great psychologists. This is from St. Paul's letter to the Romans, chapter 7. And it begins with verse 15. It's kind of long, but I'm going to try to read it as St. Paul would have said it. I do not understand my own actions, for I do not do what I want to do, but I do the very thing that I hate. Now, if I do what I do not want, I agree that the law is good. So then it is no longer I that do it, but sin that dwells in me. For I know that nothing good dwells within me, that is in my flesh. I can will what is right, but I cannot do it. I can will what is right, but I cannot do it. You know that feeling? For I do not do the good I want, but the evil that I do not want to do. If now I do what I do not want, it is no longer I that do it, but sin that dwells within me. And here's very much a giveaway.
So I find it to be the law that when I want to do right, evil lies close at hand. For I delight in the law of God in my inmost self, but I see in my members another law, at war with the law of my mind, making me captive to the law of sin, which dwells in my members. And a little later he goes on, there is therefore now no condemnation for those who are in Christ Jesus. For the law of the Spirit of life in Christ Jesus has set me free from the law of sin and death. Now, this is a complicated thing. Don't get lost. But let me try to tie it in with some modern things. You've all heard of Sigmund Freud. Sigmund Freud was a non-believing, non-religious person of Jewish ethnic origin who living in Vienna, Austria. And he tripped over a fact that if people kept talking about their problems, they would get better. One of the first great psychiatrists, and he invented what he called the talking cure. And this is why you hear that people go to see a Freudian therapist. They go three times a week and they talk, lying on the couch. I went through it myself. And to be honest with you, it helped a little bit. It was called a training analysis, but I had a few little problems to begin with. Now, one of the things that Freud was very strong on is that human beings are perverse. That's what he liked to call polymorphously perverse. That means rotten in every direction. And in that respect, he agreed with some of the very early Protestant theologians, particularly Calvin and Luther. Calvin said that human beings were totally depraved. Luther, that a human being in a state of grace was a manure pile covered with snow. Ein Haufen Mist mit Schnee bedeckt. Well, the Catholics, and the Orthodox didn't have much to do with it, but they would have agreed, never quite bought this. They said, and if they based on all of St. Paul and all of the New Testament, that human nature was good, but deeply wounded. One of the great Catholic saints, St. Bonaventure, says man sits broken and bowed, unable to raise himself without the grace of God, which comes from Christ. I suppose if you're not a Christian and you're not Jewish, it seems to be a moot point. But it is, I think, important to say that we were created good, we were created to be the children of God. Something went wrong. And that terrible something that went wrong is described in the opening books of the Bible, in the book of Genesis. Now, some people say that the book of Genesis is all figurative. It's all a kind of a parable, kind of a story. I don't know. I wasn't there. I was not there, so I can't tell you. But I will tell you this, that what Genesis says rings very, very true, that every last one of us on this planet has something wrong with us. I never met anybody that didn't show the effects of that first fall, which, for want of a better term, is often called original sin, a term that comes from St. Augustine, who knew a lot about it. How can anybody do psychology without taking that into account? Well, the answer is you can't. So you got to jump for your own answers if you try. Try and get away from the Bible and don't pay any attention to the Judeo-Christian tradition. And then you're going to say, with Freud, that human beings rot from the core. That everything human beings do is selfish, egocentric. That the love of a mother for her child, the love of a husband and wife, the love of parents for their children, all of it is ultimately only love of self. Kind of a bleak view, although I have to say, I have met people in my life that I thought Freud was watching him when he wrote his books. But there was a reaction, and that reaction was on the other side, and like all reactions, it went too far. And that was an Irish monk

0: His name was Pelagius. Don't blame St. Patrick. He was an Irish monk before St. Patrick got to Ireland. He lived in France. And Pelagius said, no, there's no original sin. That everybody is perfectly good. Everybody's perfectly responsible, entirely responsible for everything they do. And that we all have perfectly free will, except people that would be perhaps retarded or severely mentally ill. He made an exception to them. And so we're perfect, or if we're not perfect, we can get to be perfect. And how we get imperfect is because we have the bad example of people around us. Pelagius lived at the time of St. Augustine, and they did not agree. St. Augustine died in 430 after fighting Pelagius' ideas all his life. And Pelagius even came and talked, lectured in the city where St. Augustine was bishop, in Africa, in Hippo. St. Augustine died in 430, and at 431, the Ecumenical Council of Ephesus was held, which declared Mary to be the Mother of God, but it also condemned Pelagius. And he was condemned again at the Council of Orange in 511. He was condemned at the Council of Trent. And basically, the ideas against him were again, his ideas were again condemned at the Council of the Vatican in 1870 and the Second Council of the Vatican in the 1960s. 1870-1960s. But Pelagius is alive and well. One of the psychologists that I studied a lot, got a few techniques from, was a man named Carl Rogers. Now, Carl Rogers and I went to the same school, Teachers College, Columbia, and we got the same degree. He was there a long time before I was there. And Rogers taught that if you just become your whole self, what he called your emotions received, you'll be perfectly healthy. No. As a matter of fact, Rogers couldn't stand New York, and he left New York, because in New York, if you become your emotions received, and you meet somebody else whose emotions received, you're both going to be dead. New York is the city of original sin. They all believe in original sin, even the atheists. Now, this drama is going to unfold in the next 12 talks, and we're going to do a little religious Christian psychology. And is going to help us, guided by St. Paul, guided by the wisdom of the church, most of all guided by the teachings of Christ and the gospel, to make our lives meaningful and happy by seeking first the kingdom of God, so that all other things that we need will be added unto us. I hope you'll join me. It's going to be an adventure and Christian psychology, something that unfortunately our world is not very familiar with.
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3: This Sunday's Gospel is a challenge. St. Peter approaches Jesus and asks him, "Lord, if my brother sins against me, how often must I forgive? As many as seven times?" Jesus answered, "I say to you, not seven times, but 77 times." And then our Lord gives us a very long parable about a servant who has forgiven an enormous debt and yet then refuses to forgive his neighbor his small debt. At the end of it, the servant is severely punished, and Jesus says, "So will my heavenly Father do to you, unless each of you forgives your brother from your heart." The theme of this gospel is completely clear. Jesus not only desires, but commands us to forgive people who have hurt us. And forgiveness of our neighbors seems to be of utmost importance to Christ. He not only commands us to forgive without limit, but he also commands us to forgive even our enemies and those who don't ask us for forgiveness. And yet, even with all that emphasis, it seems to be one of the hardest things for us to do. I think it's not unreasonable to say that the person who forgives is a person who begins to be a Christian, and that until you learn to forgive, your faith won't mean as much to you. Maybe the pathway forward into forgiveness is found by imitating our Lord himself. Remember that on the cross, the very first thing that he said is, "Father, forgive them. They know not what they do." Even though he was completely innocent, even though he shouldn't have been on the cross by any measure of justice, even though he was cruelly tortured in his passion, even though he was abandoned by his friends, he forgave us all because he wanted us to forgive one another in his name and to make his love known by forgiving our neighbors.
2: For more information, go to www.stjohnleadershipnetwork.org.
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7: 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We'll experience his grief and misery as Jerusalem is destroyed by the Babylonians. Father Mike relates that to our own suffering. In the midst of our broken world, God is still always present to us.
5: Hi, my name is Father Mike Schmitz, and you're listening to the Bible in a Year, where we encounter God's voice and live life through the lens of Scripture. Using the Great Adventure Bible timeline, we'll read all the way from Genesis to Revelation, discovering how the story of salvation unfolds and how we fit into that story today. The Great Adventure Bible timeline was developed by Jeff Cavins and is provided by Ascension, who produced and funded this program.
8: It is day 253. We're reading today from Jeremiah chapter 45 and 46. Chapter 45 is a little word of comfort to Baruch. Remember, Baruch is the scribe, the one who's writing down the words of Jeremiah. And he's been discouraged. He is disheartened. And we also, this is a flashback, in case you're wondering. Remember, the book of Jeremiah is not incredibly chronological. So this is going back to before even the complete destruction of Jerusalem and before he and Baruch and Jeremiah were carted off to Egypt. Also, chapter 46 begins this section of God's words of condemnation, God's words of judgment, essentially, on the nations surrounding Judah.
5: So that goes from 46 to 51. So that's going to be what's happening today in the next couple of days, as well as Lamentations chapter 1. So Lamentations chapter 1, if you remember the context, is when the Babylonians were besieging the city of Jerusalem, it was horrible. And there was so much death and destruction and hunger. There was cannibalism. There was just horrible, horrible, horrible. So this is the book of Lamentations of Jeremiah as he walks around the city in the middle of the siege. And it's just heartbreaking for the next 4 days for us, because it was heartbreaking, life-breaking for the Jewish people there in Jerusalem. So we're reading Jeremiah 45 and 46, Lamentations 1, and Proverbs 17, verses 21 through 28. The book of Jeremiah, chapter 45, a word of comfort to Baruch. The word that Jeremiah the prophet spoke to Baruch, the son of Neriah, when he wrote these words in a book at the dictation of Jeremiah in the fourth year of Jehoiakim, the son of Josiah, king of Judah. Thus says the Lord, the God of Israel, to you, O Baruch. You said, woe is me, for the Lord has added sorrow to my pain. I am weary with my groaning, and I find no rest. Thus shall you say to him,

Thus says the Lord, behold, what I have built, I am breaking down, and what I have planted, I am plucking up. That is, the whole land. And do you seek great things for yourself? Seek them not. For behold, I am bringing evil upon all flesh, says the Lord. But I will give you your life as a prize of war in all places to which you may go. Chapter 46, Judgment Against Egypt. The word of the Lord, which came to Jeremiah, the prophet, concerning the nations. About Egypt, concerning the army of Pharaoh Necho, king of Egypt, which was by the river Euphrates at Carchemish, and which Nebuchadnezzar, king of Babylon, defeated in the fourth year of Jehoiakim, the son of Josiah, king of Judah. Prepare buckler and shield, and advance for battle. Harness the horses, mount, O horsemen. Take your stations with your helmets, polish your spears, put on your coats of mail. Why have I seen it? They are dismayed and have turned backward. Their warriors are beaten down and have fled in haste. They look not back, terror on every side, says the Lord. The swift cannot flee away, nor the warrior escape. In the north by the river Euphrates, they have stumbled and fallen. Who is this, rising like the Nile, like rivers whose waters surge? Egypt rises like the Nile, like rivers whose waters surge. He said, I will rise, I will cover the earth, I will destroy cities and their inhabitants. Advance, O horses, and rage, O chariots. Let the warriors go forth. Men of Ethiopia and Put who handle the shield, men of Lud skilled in handling the bow. That day is the day of the Lord God of hosts, a day of vengeance to avenge himself on his foes. The sword shall devour and be sated, and drink its fill of their blood. For the Lord God of hosts holds a sacrifice in the north country by the river Euphrates. Go up to Gilead and take balm, O virgin daughter of Egypt. In vain you have used many medicines, there is no healing for you. The nations have heard of your shame, and the earth is full of your cry. For warrior has stumbled against warrior, they have both fallen together. The word which the Lord spoke to Jeremiah the prophet about the coming of Nebuchadnezzar, king of Babylon, to strike the land of Egypt. Declare in Egypt and proclaim in Migdol. Proclaim in Memphis and Tapanes. Say, stand ready and be prepared, for the sword shall devour round about you. Why has Apis fled? Why did not your bull stand? Because the Lord thrust him down. Your multitude stumbled and fell, and they said to one another, arise, and let us go back to our own people and to the land of our birth because of the sword of the oppressor. Call the name of Pharaoh, king of Egypt, noisy one who lets the hour go by. As I live, says the king, whose name is the Lord of hosts. Like Tabor among the mountains, and like Carmel by the sea shall one come. Prepare yourselves baggage for exile, O inhabitants of Egypt, for Memphis shall become a waste, a ruin without inhabitant. A beautiful heifer is Egypt, but a gadfly from the north has come upon her. Even her hired soldiers in her midst are like fatted calves. Yes, they have turned and fled together. They did not stand. For the day of their calamity has come upon them, the time of their punishment. She makes a sound like a serpent gliding away, for her enemies march in force and come against her with axes, like those who fell trees. They shall cut down her forest, says the Lord, though it is impenetrable, because they are more numerous than locusts. They are without number. The daughter of Egypt shall be put to shame. She shall be delivered into the hand of a people from the north. The Lord of hosts, the God of Israel, said, behold, I am bringing punishment upon Ammon of Thebes and Pharaoh and Egypt and her gods and her kings, upon Pharaoh and those who trust in him. I will deliver them into the hand of those who seek their life, into the hand of Nebuchadnezzar, king of Babylon, and his officers. Afterward, Egypt shall be inhabited as in the days of old, says the Lord. But fear not, O Jacob, my servant, nor be dismayed, O Israel. For behold, I will save you from afar, and your offspring from the land of their captivity. Jacob shall return and have quiet and ease, and none shall make him afraid. Fear not, O Jacob, my servant, says the Lord, for I am with you. I will make a full end of all the nations to which I have driven you, but of you I will not make a full end. I will chasten you in just measure, and I will by no means leave you unpunished. The Lamentations of Jeremiah, Chapter 1, The Deserted City. How lonely sits the city that was full of people! How like a widow has she become, she that was great among the

nations. She that was a princess among the cities has become a vassal. She weeps bitterly in the night, tears on her cheeks. Among all her lovers, she has none to comfort her. All her friends have dealt treacherously with her. They have become her enemies. Judah has gone into exile because of affliction and hard servitude. She dwells now among the nations, but finds no resting place. Her pursuers have all overtaken her in the midst of her distress. The roads to Zion mourn, for none come to the appointed feasts. All her gates are desolate, her priests groan. Her maidens have been dragged away, and she herself suffers bitterly. Her foes have become the head, her enemies prosper, because the Lord has made her suffer for the multitude of her transgressions. Her children have gone away, captives before the foe. From the daughter of Zion has departed all her majesty. Her princes have become like deer that find no pasture. They fled without strength before the pursuer. Jerusalem remembers, in the days of her affliction and bitterness, all the precious things that were hers from days of old. When her people fell into the hand of the foe, and there was none to help her, the foe gloated over her, mocking at her downfall. Jerusalem sinned grievously. Therefore, she became filthy. All who honored her despise her, for they have seen her nakedness. Yes, she herself groans and turns her face away. Her uncleanness was in her skirts. She took no thought of her doom. Therefore, her fall is terrible. She has no comforter. O Lord, behold my affliction, for the enemy has triumphed. The enemy has stretched out his hands over all her precious things. Yes, she has seen the nations invade her sanctuary. Those whom you forbade to enter your congregation. All her people groan as they search for bread. They trade their treasures for food to revive their strength. Look, O Lord, and behold, for I am despised. Is it nothing to you, all you who pass by? Look and see if there is any sorrow like my sorrow, which was brought upon me, which the Lord inflicted on the day of his fierce anger. From on high he sent fire. Into my bones he made it descend. He spread a net for my feet. He turned me back. He has left me stunned, faint all the day long. My transgressions were bound into a yoke. By his hand they were fastened together. They were set upon my neck. He caused my strength to fail. The Lord gave me into the hands of those whom I cannot withstand. The Lord flouted all my mighty men in the midst of me. He summoned an assembly against me to crush my young men. The Lord has trodden as in a winepress the virgin daughter of Judah. For these things I weep. My eyes flow with tears. For a comforter is far from me, one to revive my courage. My children are desolate, for the enemy has prevailed. Zion stretches out her hands, but there is none to comfort her. The Lord has commanded against Jacob that his neighbors should be his foes. Jerusalem has become a filthy thing among men. The Lord is in the right, for I have rebelled against his word. But hear, all you peoples, and behold my suffering. My maidens and my young men have gone into captivity. I called to my lovers, but they deceived me. My priests and elders perished in the city while they sought food to revive their strength. Behold, O Lord, for I am in distress. My soul is in tumult. My heart is wrung within me because I have been very rebellious. In the street, the sword bereaves. In the house, it is like death. Hear how I groan. There is none to comfort me. All my enemies have heard of my trouble. They are glad that you have done it. Bring the day you have announced, and let them be as I am. Let all their evil doing come before you, and deal with them as you have dealt with me because of all my transgressions. For my groans are many, and my heart is faint. Proverbs 17:21-28. A stupid son is a grief to a father, and the father of a fool has no joy. A cheerful heart is a good medicine, but a downcast spirit dries up the bones. A wicked man accepts a bribe from the bosom to pervert the ways of justice. A man of understanding sets his face toward wisdom, but the eyes of a fool are on the ends of the earth. A foolish son is a grief to his father, and bitterness to her who bore him. To impose a fine on a righteous man is not good. To flog noble men is wrong. He who restrains his words has knowledge,
and he who has a cool spirit is a man of understanding. Even a fool who keeps silent is considered wise. When he closes his lips, he is deemed intelligent. Father in heaven, we give you praise. Thank you so much for your word. Thank you for introducing us to the cries, the experience of Baruch, who was this kind of silent partner with Jeremiah, who is the scribe. Jeremiah, thank you for introducing us to his suffering. Thank you for introducing us to Lamentations, this heartbreak of the people of Jerusalem, the heartbreak of Jeremiah as he walked through the streets and saw such great suffering. And thank you for the wisdom that you offer us in Proverbs. Help us to not just hear the wisdom, but to live wisdom with our whole heart, mind, soul, and strength. Help us to love you with all of our heart, mind, soul, and strength. In Jesus' name we pray, amen. In the name of the Father, and of the Son, and of the Holy Spirit, amen. Continuing our theme of looking at the Proverbs, there's so many good things. Again, noting how we can honor our parents. You know, a foolish son is a grief to his father and bitterness to her who bore him. Our father and mother are honored when we're wise, and we've strived to be wise. And that's a good thing. But also, this last proverb of chapter 17, even a fool who keeps silent is considered wise. When he closes his lips, he is deemed intelligent. There's that kind of secular proverb, I think, that says better to stay silent and be considered a fool than to speak and remove all doubt. And that kind of a situation is this, although we recognize that we're so tempted oftentimes to speak and say, here's my opinion on this, that, or the other thing. Says the man who's giving a daily podcast and offering his opinion on this, that, or the other thing. So I recognize that it'd be a lot easier to not say anything. In fact, when we get to James chapter 3, the letter of James in the New Testament, one of the things James is going to say is not many of you should aspire to be teachers, because teachers will be liable to a greater judgment. Anyone who takes upon themselves that role of here, I'm going to teach, is putting themselves in a dangerous spot, because yeah, there's a higher standard for those who are leading, and which is good, because we need to take all this seriously as we take the next step seriously. Here's Baruch in chapter 45 of Jeremiah. Remember, this is after the destruction of Jerusalem. Actually, we've gone back. Remember that Jeremiah is not chronological. So in kind of our story, we have the destruction of Jerusalem. Jeremiah and Baruch are uprooted and they're basically kidnapped and brought to Egypt. But now we have a flashback to when Jehoiakim is still the king of Judah. And in the midst of this, Baruch is really troubled. Baruch is suffering a lot. And he even says, woe is me. Because we forget about this. We forget about the fact that here's Jeremiah, who gets, you know, thrown into the cistern and sinks into the mire and gets arrested and gets all this kind of, you know, this horrible, horrible treatment. And yet here's Baruch, who also is getting a lot of this horrible treatment. And we don't get as much focus on him because of the fact that he's the scribe to Jeremiah the prophet. And so this is really interesting, because then the word of the Lord comes to Jeremiah. And he says this, and this is so good. It says, thus says the Lord, the God of Israel, to you, O Baruch. And this is so good. Why is it so good? Because Baruch has been writing down the words of the prophet Jeremiah for other people. And here is the word of God coming through the prophet Jeremiah for him personally. And this is, what a gift it is to be able to understand scripture. Yes, in context, written for people in a certain place in a certain time, but also for us. Baruch has not only heard the words of call to repentance and embrace, brace yourself for, you know, the coming destruction, but also, yeah, Baruch, not just them, you. This isn't just for others. This is also for you. And so we need to take it personally, but here is the word of the Lord that came to Jeremiah for Baruch. Behold, what I've built, I'm breaking down. What I've planted, I'm plucking up. That is the whole land. And you seek great things for yourself, seek them not. For behold, I'm bringing evil upon all flesh. This is what's coming, you know, even more destruction. But I will give you your life as a prize of war and all the places to which you may go. Just this word of consolation. Again, it's not a word of saying, Baruch, you know, the time of suffering is over. The Baruch, the time of distress and the time of trial for you, the time of pain is done. Don't worry about it. I'm on your side. He says, no, that's still coming. That judgment still has to come. This world in which we live is still fallen. But you, Baruch, I want to let you know, I'm going to continue to bless you. And that's such a good word for us, because here we are living in the middle of this broken world and recognizing that disaster will still come upon us. I mean, every one of us, not just, oh, some suffering. No, disaster will still come upon us. The people we love the most will still die. We will still die. They will get sick. We will get sick. And yet,

in the midst of that disaster, we have the Lord. And he says, I will still bless you. I'm still in your midst. I'm still present to you. Now also, we've heard this book of the prophet Jeremiah, where Jeremiah is speaking to the nation of Israel multiple times, saying, basically, you got to repent, or King Nebuchadnezzar, the king of Babylon, God is going to use him to bring you to repentance. He's going to use him to bring you to your knees because you have not listened to the Lord. And that's basically all of Jeremiah, right? Now here from chapter 46 to chapter 51 is Jeremiah speaking to the nations and saying that you too, like here starts with Egypt here in chapter 46, starts with Egypt and says, okay, God is also going to use Nebuchadnezzar to bring judgment upon you, O Egypt, because you have not given your heart to the Lord. You have also been in rebellion against God, even if you're not in covenant, they're not a covenant people, but at the same time, they've lived wickedly. And so here is God who says, I'm going to use this Nebuchadnezzar to bring judgment, my judgment, upon you as well. And so we just recognize that's going to happen for the next couple chapters. We have the Philistines tomorrow and Moab as we keep moving forward. We also have the beginning of the book of the Lamentations of Jeremiah. A couple things to keep in mind is Jeremiah, as he walks through, as I mentioned this at the beginning of this particular episode, Jeremiah is walking through the streets of Jerusalem and he sees this incredible suffering. It's going to be greater and greater that he describes as he gets deeper and deeper into the book of the Lamentations. But in this, he also has these powerful words. He says this, is it nothing to you, all who pass by? Look and see if there is any sorrow like my sorrow, which was brought upon me, which the Lord inflicted on the day of his fierce anger. And that's so, all of her people, this is verse 11, that was verse 12, this is verse 11. All her people groan as they search for bread. They trade their treasures for food to revive their strength. Look, O Lord, and behold, for I am despised. This is a time of great suffering. In fact, this is the way that Jeremiah wrote this is a very unique way. It's where basically he follows the Hebrew alphabet and every verse essentially starts with another letter of the alphabet. Sorry. In order, because of course every verse starts with a letter of the alphabet, but in order. So, you know, Aleph is the first letter of the Hebrew alphabet. Bet is the second letter of the Hebrew alphabet. Actually, that's where we get the term alphabet, is from Aleph Bet, the first two letters of the Hebrew. That style of writing is called an alphabetic acrostic, or it's an acrostic, right? So why would Jeremiah confine himself to this acrostic way of writing this? Is it just for the challenge of starting every verse in order of the alphabet? I've heard someone explain it like this. They said that Jeremiah's suffering, his grief, remember Jeremiah is the weeping prophet. Jeremiah's grief over seeing the suffering of his people is in some ways constrained by him constraining himself to this alphabetic acrostic, that if he just dumped out his emotions onto the page and that was all it was, that would be overwhelming. And it would just be this mess on the page. I mean, that's an example, right? If I were to do that, if I were to try to capture the worst moment of my life or the worst season of my life or the lives of others, it would just be this, you know, spew of words that would probably make no sense. And right, you know, how do you capture that kind of grief and that kind of suffering? And so the theory is that maybe one of the reasons why Jeremiah chose this alphabetic acrostic is to give himself some constraints, because or else he would just kind of bleed all over the page with his grief and with his agony. So what we have in this first chapter is this picture of a weeping widow overcome with miseries. Jeremiah, in the next couple of chapters, is going to obviously connect those miseries with the sins of Judah, the sins of the people of God. And as we move forward in this, we just recognize not only, just like Baruch, were these words written for a certain people at a certain time, they're also written for us, especially in our grief and misery. Remember, and when we began this, the words of Job as he was crying out to the Lord, and how he could say, like, I just wish, you know, it's better if I never had been born. And here is that image of the city, you know, of Jerusalem under siege, who's saying, look upon my suffering. Is there any suffering like my suffering? Is there any grief like my grief? Is there any heartbreak like the heartbreak that I'm going through? The visuals are going to get very, very graphic of what the people of Israel, people of God, were living through during that siege. And so we wonder, yeah, is that possible? And we recognize, yes, it is possible. There is a grief that you know. There is suffering that you know. And so these lamentations, they don't merely express and capture and express the suffering of the people during the siege. They also are meant to speak to your suffering. They're meant to speak to the reality that

difficult season, and it's going to end in destruction. Because if we realize, right, Jerusalem under siege, it's not just a difficult season that's going to end in victory. Right now, this is a difficult season that's going to end in the destruction of the city. We know this is coming because we've read the story a couple times now. And yet, here's God who says, but that's not going to be the end. That will not be the end. And for your life as well, it will not be the end. So I am praying for you. Please pray for me. My name is Brother Mike. I cannot wait to see you tomorrow. God bless.

0: That was day 253 of Bible in a Year with Father Mike Schmitz. And now we'd like to share audio from a video called This Polish Saint Did More in 25 Years Than Most Do in a Lifetime with Jackie Angel from the Ascension Presents YouTube channel.
1: Hey, everybody. Welcome to Ascension Presents. My name is Jackie Angel. And today we're going to talk about St. Casimir of Poland, who is the patron saint of Poland, Lithuania, and young people. His name, which Casimir is the English and Latin translation of Kazimierz. I asked a Polish priest friend how to pronounce this. And his name actually means proclaimer of peace. Although I did see that some translations said it meant destroyer of peace. And I was like, that is the exact opposite. But for his life, I know he was a proclaimer of peace. So we'll use that translation. He was born October 3rd, 1458, and he died March 4th, 1484 at the young age of 25. And his feast is celebrated on March 4th. He was the son of King Casimir IV of Poland and Elizabeth of Austria. And he was the third of 13 children, the second boy. And even as a young man, he was a holy guy. He studied under a guy named John or Jan Długosz. And this Jesuit priest and historian not only discipled him and taught him obviously all of his studies, but really showed him how to be a disciple of Jesus. And so even as a young guy, St. Casimir kind of rejected the lifestyles of the rich and the famous. I mean, he was a prince. And he decided instead he wanted to love the poor. So he gave a lot of material goods to the poor. And he wanted to practice asceticism. So he would wear plain clothes and he would wear like a hair t-shirt under his clothes, which would remind him not to sin. Although I think for me, I would probably sin more with the hair shirt. I'd be like, asceticism, man, you know? And he slept on the floor instead of sleeping in his comfy prince bed. I mean, this is what saints do. Not me, comfortable person right here. And he would spend much of his nighttime in prayer. And especially he loved to meditate on the sufferings of Christ. So this young man was, I mean, already just such a lover of Jesus and really an amazing holy guy. And at the age of 13, the nobles of Hungary, I mean, can you imagine being 13? And the nobles of Hungary are like, we want you to be our king because our king, we don't like him. 13, we want you to run our country and lead our army against our enemies. Okay, so he didn't want to, but to be obedient to his father, he went, and I'm sure out of his relief, because the opposing army was much bigger, and the army he was leading, the guys weren't being paid, the army guys weren't being paid, so they were deserted, they sent him back to Poland. He was like, thank God. But it only actually reaffirmed in him his desire for peace and not war. Again, proclaimer of peace. In his later life, when he started to see symptoms of tuberculosis, he really steeped himself in prayer. And on the way to Lithuania, he died at the age of 25. And he was buried in the cathedral at the capital of Lithuania. And when they exhumed his body in the early 1600s, his body was actually incorrupt. And they found him buried with his favorite Marian hymn, Daily, Daily Sing to Mary. What a guy, right? He was canonized by Pope Adrian VI in 1522, and many miracles have been attributed to St. Casimir. 500 years after his death, Pope John Paul, St. John Paul II, gave a speech to Lithuanian pilgrims and said this about St. Casimir. He said, "His life of purity and prayer beckons you to practice your faith with courage and zeal, to reject the deceptive attractions of modern permissive society, and to live your convictions with fearless

0: confidence, and joy. So Saint Kazimir Kazimierz, pray for us to be holy, no matter how old we are, even if we are young, to be courageous and to love God with all our heart, all our mind, body, and soul. I hope you enjoyed this video. Like, comment, subscribe. Tell me how terrible my Polish accent was. I tried. I consulted a Polish priest. So I hope you guys have a wonderful day. Ask St. Kazimir to pray for you and to be courageous in your faith. We'll see you guys next time.
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2: The month of September is devoted to Our Lady of Sorrows. 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
7: A former Planned Parenthood executive is suing the abortion giant after allegedly being fired for reporting an illegal late-term abortion. Jocelyn, a former vice president of human resources, says she learned that an abortion was performed at Planned Parenthood's Fairview Heights, Illinois facility at 28 weeks after hours and without apparent medical justification. She reported it anonymously through Planned Parenthood's own whistleblower system, and according to her lawsuit, she was subsequently disciplined and fired. These allegations haven't been yet proven in court, but they echo familiar allegations. Many former Planned Parenthood employees have defected and turned on their former employer.
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1: Catechism in a Year is produced and funded by Ascension and distributed on radio through a partnership with Max Studios. 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You can follow along in any recent version of the Catechism of the Catholic Church. A reading plan and all Catechism in a Year episodes can be found at ascensionpress.com/CIY or on the Ascension app. Yesterday we learned about the common good, and today we continue that discussion. We're not meant to be merely recipients of the good parts of society. We're all called, in our own ways, to participate in it and help make it better for everyone.
8: Hi, my name is Father Mike Schmitz, and you're listening to the Catechism in a Year, where we encounter God's plan of sheer goodness for us, revealed in Scripture and passed down through the tradition of the Catholic faith. The Catechism in a Year is provided by Ascension, who produced and funded this program. In 365 days, we'll read through the Catechism of the Catholic Church, discovering our identity in God's family as we journey together toward our heavenly home. Today is day 253. We're reading 1913 to 1927. It's the end of this little section, the section we talk about participation in social life. So we talked about authority a couple days ago. Yesterday, we talked about the common good. And today, we're talking about responsibility and participation that essentially everyone, to whatever degree they're able, all of us, to whatever degree we are able, must participate according to our position and role in promoting the common good. This is kind of baseline humanity. So remember, we're talking about human dignity, the dignity of the human individual, the human person. That's so good. But we need community. And as part of community, we need to participate in that community. We can't just merely be recipients of the benefits of the common good. We have to be contributors in some ways as well. We can't just be consumers, the church is saying here. We have to participate and take personal responsibility for whatever we can do. So we're going to talk about that today. It's pretty straightforward and pretty clear, but it involves also a deeper sense of conversion, which is also why we're going through this whole catechism, right? This is not just data transfers, not just information transfers, but transformation. And paragraph 1916 highlights this. It highlights that there must be a continual renewed conversion of everyone involved. And that's what we're here for. We're here for conversion. We're here to take responsibility for our own spiritual lives, responsibility for what we can do to promote the common good and participate in the life of the society. So since we need help, let us pray. Let's pray and call upon our Father in heaven. Father in heaven, we praise you and we glorify your name. In the name of your Son, Jesus Christ, we ask that you please help us. Help us to see where it is we have a circle of influence and where we have merely a circle of interest. We ask that you please help us in that circle of influence to act in whatever way is best, not just for ourselves and for those who are close to us, but also for the common good. Help us to act in whatever way is best for the most amount of people. Help us to always, always take responsibility for our individual and personal participation in our society, in your church, and in the way in which you desire to save the world. Jesus, please send us your Holy Spirit. Send your Holy Spirit upon the earth and renew the face of the earth. Pour forth your Spirit into our hearts, into our minds, and help us take responsibility for the tasks and the positions, the roles that you've given to us. In Jesus' name we pray. Amen. In the name of the Father and of the Son and of the Holy Spirit. Amen. It's day 253. We've got some nuggets at the end of 1913 and 1927. Responsibility and participation. Participation is the voluntary and generous engagement of a person in social interchange. It is necessary that all participate, each according to his position and role, in promoting the common good. This obligation is inherent in the dignity of the human person. Participation is achieved, first of all, by taking charge of the areas for which one assumes personal responsibility. By the care taken for the education of his family, by conscientious work, and so forth, man participates in the good of others and of society. As far as possible, citizens should take an active part in public life. The manner of this participation may vary from one country or culture to another. One must pay tribute to those nations whose systems permit the largest possible number of the citizens to take part in public life in a climate of genuine freedom. As with any ethical obligation, the participation of all in realizing the common good calls for a continually renewed conversion of the social partners. Fraud and other subterfuges by which some people evade the constraints of the law and the prescriptions of societal obligation must be firmly condemned because they are incompatible with the requirements of justice. Much care should be taken to promote institutions that improve the conditions of human life. It is incumbent on those who exercise authority to strengthen the values that inspire the confidence of the members of the group and encourage them to put themselves at the service of others. Participation begins with education and culture. One is entitled to think that the future of humanity is in the hands of those who are capable of providing the generations to come with reasons for life and optimism. In brief, there is no authority except from God, and those authorities that exist have been instituted by God. Every human community needs an authority in order to endure and develop. The political community and public authority are based on human nature and therefore belong to an order established by God. Authority is exercised legitimately if it is committed to the common good of society. To attain this, it must employ morally acceptable means. The diversity of political regimes is legitimate, provided they contribute to the good of the community. Political authority must be exercised within the limits of the moral order and must guarantee the conditions for the exercise of freedom. The common good comprises the sum total of social conditions which allow people, either as groups or as individuals, to reach their fulfillment more fully and more easily. The common good consists of three essential elements: respect for and promotion of the fundamental rights of the person, prosperity or the development of the spiritual and temporal goods of society, the peace and security of the group and of its members. The dignity of the human person requires the pursuit of the common good. Everyone should be concerned to create and support institutions that improve the conditions of human life. It is the role of the state to defend and promote the common good of civil society. The common good of the whole human family calls for an organization of society on the international level. All right, there we are, paragraphs 1913 to 1927. I think this is just really remarkable. I say that all the time, right? But these five paragraphs before the in brief, right? Before the nuggets, the five paragraphs, 1913 to 1917, let's define participation. Great, let's go for it. Here, 1913, participation is the voluntary and generous engagement of a person in social interchange. So keep this in mind, it is voluntary. One of the things we're going to hear, I mean, as we continue to talk about community, which is only two more days after this, but we're also going to, when we talk about the fourth commandment, we're definitely going to talk about what kinds of government are good, what kinds of participation is necessary. It all comes back to freedom, right? It all comes back to human dignity. And so participation is the voluntary and generous engagement of a person in social interchange. Keep that in mind. Never, we cannot ever, ever forget that. Because as often as we talk about the common good, which is so important, obviously, right? Help each other to go beyond our mere selves and assist others and work with others for the advancement of the human society, for the advancement of the church, for advancement of just people in general. Yet, participation is the voluntary and generous engagement of a person in social interchange. And so it must be chosen, right? It has to come from a place of freedom. So it's the voluntary, you know, free and generous engagement of a person in social interchange. I like this next sentence. It is necessary that all participate, each according to his position and role in promoting the common good. And this obligation is inherent in the dignity of the human person. This is not a choice. That's not an option. We'll say it like that. This is not optional. This is an obligation to participate as much as we possibly can, according to our position and role in promoting the common good. That, again, let's go back to Mother Teresa's quote. The reason we have no peace is we forgot that we belong to each other. And some of the reasons in some ways, right, that we forget and we are not able to have this advancement of the common good. Then the reason why in so many ways we have many, many of the problems that we have is, have I taken personal responsibility in whatever my role, whatever my position is in promoting the common good? And if I haven't, and again, keep this in mind, remember the principle of subsidiarity. The principle of subsidiarity is if a thing can be done at the local level, whatever lowest level is, it should not be taken away by a higher level. Therefore, if I can do the thing, then I should do the thing. Maybe I mentioned this before. We have kind of a motto here at the University of Minnesota Duluth at the Newman Center, at the Student Center here. And the motto is, we got it from a young woman, her name's Lydia. Actually, her name right now, she's a religious sister, but her mom would always say this. Her mom would, I can't remember her religious name. That's the reason I didn't say it. her mom would always tell her, and then she told this to us, and now we embraced it. See a need, fill a need. That's it. So this motto around the Newman House, right, just right now at the current moment, it's just a small little house that we operate out of and do this ministry to our students. So because of that, you know, there's a vacuum. There's one vacuum for the house. And so it's one of those situations where it's, okay, students, hey, you see that it's dirty in the carpet? Pick the vacuum and do it. Do something about it. Like, see a need, fill a need. You see that the garbage can is overflowing. Hey, see a need, fill a need. You see that there's someone here and they clearly don't know what they're doing. They don't know that the garage is the chapel. They don't know how to get there. So see a need, fill a need. And this is so important for all of us, right? If we did that, if we were to say, okay, this is according to my position, my role, promote the common good, see a need, fill a need. That's the principle of subsidiarity. Now it goes on to say, paragraph 1914, participation is achieved first of all by taking charge of the areas for which one assumes personal responsibility. If there is anything that, again, going back to working with college students, if there's anything that I will try to tell college students beyond the basic gospel, beyond Jesus Christ saves, beyond the fact that Christ has established a church on this earth, it is this. It is the need as mature human beings and the need as mature Christians to take personal responsibility, that we, all of us, we cannot be mature Christians unless we take responsibility, personal responsibility for our own spiritual growth. We cannot be mature adults until we take personal responsibility for the areas in which we ought to be responsible. If I'm just looking to someone else always and I'm abdicating responsibility, I will never grow. I will never grow up. I will never mature. I will never be the person God wants me to be. And so here, paragraph 1914, love it. Because participation is achieved, first of all, by taking charge of the areas for which one assumes personal responsibility, and gives a couple examples. A, by the care taken for the education of his family. So if you have a family, when it says education, yes, of course, it means education, like ABCs, 1, 2, 3, that whole thing. But it also means the care and the protection and the raising, like the formation of one's own family. So my own personal responsibility. When I take responsibility for someone else, like someone who's been entrusted to me, that is an incredible sign of maturity. So that's one example. I have to, at the very basic place, care taken for the education of his family by conscientious work is the other example. And you know, I might not have like a flashy job. I might not have an important job. Yet if I have a job, if I have a task, and again, when I say job, I don't just mean somewhere I get paid, but if I've been given a task, so, you know, there are people who go out of their homes and they work, or people, I guess, work from home as well. There's also people, many people, moms and dads who might work at home, meaning their primary work, their primary task doesn't pay them. They take care of their children. They take care of their home. They take care of the family. That can be the task. So conscientious work in that. And also you could be retired. Being retired is no excuse for abdicating the conscientious work, that the tasks that God has placed in your life. And to keep that in mind, I mean, probably realize this, if you're listening to this and you're retired, you probably know this already. You probably know that one of the big adjustments you made was going from, okay, I'm punching a clock, you know, I'm going to work every single day. Now, wow, I'm retired. Break, freedom, awesome. I'll do a couple of these things on my fun list. Maybe, hopefully you got to do some of those things on your fun list, the bucket list. And then you get home and you realize, oh, I need more tasks. Like I need, you know, as a human person, we're made for work. As a human person, we're made to do stuff because we're made in God's image and likeness, right? And so one of the things that God put us in the garden to do, right? Labor. And so you realize that I still need a task, even if it doesn't bring me a paycheck, I need a task. And in doing that task, how do I do it? Conscientiously. That's it. With intentionality, with purpose. If we do that, it says here in paragraph 1914, we participate in the good of others and of society. So important. Now, that's personal responsibility. That's where it starts. Paragraph 1915 says, as far as possible, citizens should take an active part in public life. We're going to talk about this again when it comes to the fourth commandment, but we need to take an active part to whatever degree we can in public life. And it says here clearly, the manner of this participation may vary from one country or culture to another. But if you're living in some place like the United States of America, is where I live, and that's where we're making this podcast out of, you know that we have a lot of rights. We have a lot of rights as American citizens of the United States. But there's also, those rights come with responsibilities, just like in the church. I have so many rights in the church, but those rights also come with responsibilities. And so we must take an active part in public life. Again, the fourth commandment is going to highlight this, that, for example, just as a brief example, we are under an obligation. If we have the right to vote, we're under an obligation to vote, which also means we're under the obligation to learn enough to be able to vote wisely. We must take an active part in public life. I love this quote. It's from Gaudium et Spes. Remember Gaudium et Spes? What an incredible document from the Second Vatican Council. It says this: one must pay tribute to those nations whose systems permit the largest possible number of the citizens to take part in public life in a climate of genuine freedom. And I'm so grateful for that. I mean, that's kind of describing, I'm not kind of describing, it's describing what you might call a representative republic or a democracy in those ways. One must pay tribute to those nations whose systems permit the largest possible number of the citizens to take part in public life in a climate of genuine freedom. And so the church is highlighting there are countries, there are nations that do not allow the largest number of its own citizens to take part in public life. Or you can take part of it, but it's not in a climate of genuine freedom. And so we have to, as the church affirms, we pay tribute to those nations whose systems do that. And whatever, if you're in a country right now, maybe you would say, I live in the United States and it doesn't allow the largest number of citizens to take part in public life in a climate of genuine freedom. Okay, great. Then what do we need to do? Then we need to participate and take an active part in public life to advance the common good, right? That makes sense. It's incredible. None of us live in a perfect society. None of us live under perfect government. Because why? Because our government, our society is made up of people like us. And so we need to advance the common good with each other. Now, moving on, paragraph 1916. As with any ethical obligation, participation of all in realizing the common good calls for a continually renewed conversion of the social partners. What does that mean? That means that every one of us is broken by sin, right? We're all affected by original sin. Because of that, there is a temptation towards fraud. There's a temptation towards subterfuges. There's a temptation to evade the constraints of the law. All those things, that has to be firmly condemned because it's incompatible with justice. And we can't have justice if some laws apply to some people and they don't apply to all people, right? That has to be the kind of case. And so what do? Much care should be taken to promote institutions that improve the conditions of human life. And so if you know of any of those, that might be an area that God is inviting you to support or be a part of, participate in. That might be a word for today, participation. Lastly, says paragraph 1917. Let's pause on this one for a second. I know sometimes people are like, hey, Father, you're just going through the paragraphs. Like, give us more examples. Like, I don't know. This is really helpful. This is so clear that let's just go paragraph by paragraph, 1913 to 1917. So here we are in the last paragraph before the nuggets. And just so you know, we're going to leave the nuggets alone today. They're there and they're great. Go back and reread them if you'd like. We're going to end on paragraph 1917. It is incumbent on those who exercise authority to strengthen the values that inspire the confidence of the members of the group and encourage them to put themselves at the service of others. Now, I think this is remarkable. I read a book years and years ago called Why Johnny Can't Tell Right from Wrong. I think it was the title's a takeoff from Why Johnny Can't Read or something like that. It was a book popular in the 80s, but Why Johnny Can't Tell Right from Wrong. And I remember it was so compelling because the author highlighted the need for society to tell stories, not just tell stories, but stories that form the next generation, stories that promote justice and virtue, stories that promote honesty and hard work, stories that promote mercy and the need to take care of others. And there's something about this that it says here so clearly. It's necessary, incumbent on those who exercise authority to strengthen the values that inspire the confidence of the members of the group and encourage them to put themselves at the service of others. The one story in this that just stuck with me so powerfully, and I wish I had all of the details, but it was a story about I believe he was a general, and this general was going to award the Congressional Medal of Honor to a soldier who had died in action, right? So he's awarding this Congressional Medal of Honor posthumously after this man's death. And he went to this soldier's hometown to give the medal to his family in the presence of this community. Now, he had gotten to this town and he didn't know what to say. So he went to the local library, and in that library, he found a book on the Medal of Honor. And in this book, it had all these stories of bravery, all these stories of these other soldiers who had, at great personal cost, had gone above and beyond the call of duty and laid down their lives for their fellow soldiers, laid down their lives for their nation. And he looked in the back. Remember when you went to the library and you signed your name in the back when you checked it out, and when you brought it back, your name would be signed there. And this book had been checked out many times, many, many times by one person. There was one name there over and over. And it was the name of the soldier that he had gone to that town to award the Medal of Honor after his death. And the point that the author was making about this in relating the story is, as we tell stories and stories move us, stories shape us, that if we want the next generation to be just, we tell stories of justice. We want the next generation to be merciful, we tell stories of mercy. If we want the next generation to be courageous, we tell stories of courage. If we want the next generation to be holy, we tell stories of holiness. That's why it's so powerful. I just love this. It's incumbent on those who exercise authority. That's parents, that's teachers, that's priests, that's anyone who has authority to strengthen the values there, right? The virtues that we hold dear, that inspire the confidence of the members of the group and encourage them to put themselves at the service of others. Participation begins with education and culture. And I just think this is so powerful. Gaudium et Spes, or this paragraph, concludes with a quote from Gaudium et Spes. It says, "One is entitled to think that the future of humanity is in the hands of those who are capable of providing the generations to come with reasons for life and optimism." And I think this is so true. I think that there's such a need for us to be able to tell those stories that don't just describe the way forward, but they paint the way forward, right? They don't just say, here's what you need to do next. They show pictures, right? They reveal stories of, like, here's what it is to live justice. Here's what it is to be honest in this world. Here's what it is to be brave or courageous. Here's what it is to choose others before yourself. Here's what it is to lay down your life. And we get those stories in the gospel. And that's one of the reasons why I think, go back to the Bible in a year, or even just the Bible itself as a whole, it's so important and so necessary for us to fill our minds with our biblical stories so that we can shape our lens and see this world. It's incumbent upon us, any of us who have any kind of authority over anyone, to tell those stories that say, this is a good way to live. This is the best way to live. This is the wrong way to live. And this is a great way to live. And I think that's what all of us are called to do when it comes to participating in our community, participating in advancing the common good. Tomorrow, we're going to talk even more about justice. And it's not just the justice for individuals, but it is a justice that is for all of society. We'll call it social justice. And that'll be Article 3. And that's tomorrow. I'm praying for you. Please pray for me. My name is Father Mike. Cannot wait to see you tomorrow. God bless.
1: That was day 253 of Catechism in a Year with Father Mike Schmitz. Did you know there are short videos of encouragement and teaching available on the Ascension Presents YouTube channel? Here are a couple examples.
8: Truth is, as long as I keep defending myself or trying to justify myself, the cross of Jesus, the sacrifice of Jesus, the love of Jesus will make no difference in my life. It has nothing to do with me. The love of Jesus, the sacrifice of Jesus, the cross of Jesus, that's for sinners. That's for those who are guilty. But if I am willing and have the courage to admit that I am guilty, that I actually need the cross, that I need this sacrifice, that I need this love, then my life, then your life, then our life will never be the same. I need to stop defending myself. I need to stop trying to justify myself. I need to stop pretending that I'm not guilty, so that the love of Jesus Christ actually has a place in my life. And that's the good news of Good Friday. I am guilty and I am loved.
0: Always, always is an opportunity to grow closer in your relationship with Jesus, but especially when we're experiencing sorrow and grief, Jesus draws us closer to him to remind us that he is the only one that satisfies. No human being, even when you're married to like the most amazing person, this person is not God and still doesn't satisfy. Our spouses still don't satisfy every desire of our hearts. Okay? So remember that God alone should be enough. Even though he does call us to be with people, to get to heaven and to walk with to heaven, allow this time really to allow God to be the love of your life, to satisfy your heart for all those desires that you have in your heart, that maybe those hopes that you felt were dashed in this breakup. Really go to Jesus, go to scripture, start reading the word of God, go to the sacraments, go to mass more often, reconciliation, go to adoration, and really grow in your relationship, your love for Jesus.
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15: Lord God, I praise you and bless you. I thank you, Lord, for the light I have when I see my faults and weaknesses and my imperfections and my sins. Give me the grace to look up at thee and say, Lord, how pure and holy and great thou art. When I feel dry and feel like you've taken a vacation, Lord, let me sit in the silence of my room and listen to your awesome presence. Let me be content with my lot and the miseries of today, knowing that your providence rises before the dawn. Let me be poor in spirit, that the kingdom of heaven may be my only possession. Amen.
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1: I'm Father Mitch Pacwa, and welcome to EWTN Live, where we bring you guests from around the world. Tonight, we'll talk with a Catholic theology professor about some of the recent heresies that are present in the church and are distorting the truth of the Catholic faith, and they are causing many Catholic teachings to be ignored, sometimes contested, or flat out denied. 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Jack, what do you have for us today?
2: Well, I want to talk tonight, Father Mitch, about, you know, we have a program, you may or may not know this, I know you probably know this, but we have a program that's geared towards our non-Catholic brothers and sisters.
1: Mm-hmm.
2: It's called Call to Communion with Dr. David Anders.
1: Right.
2: And Dr. Anders, for those of our viewers who may not know, has an amazing story.
1: Mm-hmm.
2: He grew up 5 miles from the network in a Calvinist family, right?
1: Mm-hmm.
2: He went off and he graduated from Wheaton College in Illinois. Went on to Protestant,
1: which is a very strongly,
2: very strongly
1: evangelical,
2: right,
1: church-oriented college.
2: That's right. And, you know, he was in the business of converting Catholics, right?
1: Mm-hmm.
2: Went to Protestant seminary, and then he went on to the University of Iowa to do his PhD work.
1: Mm-hmm.
2: And while he was there, his Reformed theology started falling apart when he started studying the church fathers and things like that. So he finished his PhD work, he got back here to Alabama, and he starts to realize that elements of Catholic theology are starting to put his theological world back together, okay? So he grew up here, lived here his whole life, 5 miles from where we sit today. He is listening to Queen of Peace Radio that existed here in Birmingham at the time, a Catholic radio station, and he's listening to Catholic Answers Live, and he hears a commercial for the Coming Home Network, Marcus Grody's group, the Journey Home that we air here on Monday nights every week. And so he calls the Coming Home Network 5 miles from where we sit here and asks them if they know any Catholics in Birmingham.
1: Yes, they do.
2: So they put him in contact with somebody here at the network, a former Methodist who had converted and was now a Catholic working at EWTN. So he sat down and chatted with that person. And the biggest thing that did for him is that made him realize that he had EWTN here as a resource. And one thing led to another. He converted.
1: And now he's a resource for EWTN.
2: That's exactly right. 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Call to Communion with Dr. David Anders.
1: You know, and I would just say very clearly, he's a much nicer guy than I am. He's a great guy.
2: He is
1: just
2: a gentleman and a scholar.
1: Yep. So, Jack, appreciate it.
2: Thanks,
1: Bob. We'll be back in just a couple of minutes with tonight's guest. So please stay with us.
3: When I pray, there should be a change worked in me. Why? Because when I converse with God, I receive a part of God. That's the essence of prayer. But when I pray, I receive grace. I share in God's own life. I'm conversing with God. You never converse with God that you don't share God. What does prayer do? It pours living water into your heart. Why? Because I am conversing with the Holy One.

0: Welcome back. Our guest tonight is a professor of theology at the University of Dallas, a great school where I had the privilege of teaching for about 7 years. Wonderful, wonderful place. And he seeks to expose the futility of the modernist strategy inside the Catholic Church by clearly presenting many of the Catholic teachings that are being questioned today, sometimes by theologians, sometimes by average folks, sometimes by pastors. So please welcome the author of a really fine book called False Mercy, Recent Heresies Distorting Catholic Truth, Dr. Christopher J. Molloy. Dr. Molloy, welcome.
1: Thanks for having me. Great to be here.
0: Good to have you. And one of the first things I'd like us to address is the question of heresy and what it is. The Greek word heresy means to choose, but it means to choose a part out of the whole. That's its origin, and it's taking a part of something out of its whole. How would that idea apply to what you mean by heresy?
1: Yeah. Well, in any case, if you take a part out of a whole, you're going to exaggerate that part and distort it and distort everything else.
0: Yeah, the whole picture is distorted.
1: The whole picture is distorted. Mm-hmm. And so you're onto something. Someone else might be onto, let's say, the opposite heresy, if you will. Mm-hmm. Say it's the two natures of Christ. Someone is stressing the divine, someone's stressing the human. Mm-hmm. Or someone's stressing the unity and of the person, and someone is stressing the distinctness of the natures. Mm-hmm. And these opposites kind of feed off each other. It's like a dialectical tension. So false mercy, you might have someone is just simply trumpeting the truth, truth, truth, truth, and they've got no heart. Someone else might be trumpeting kindness, kindness, kindness, kindness, but it's sappy and it has no skeletal structure. It doesn't have the truth.
0: Doesn't have the truth, right.
1: And these kind of feed off each other. Let's say in politics, so not a theological kind of thing, but a conservative politics and a liberal politics, in a bad sense, neither appreciates the common good and the place of the individual and the orientation towards the common good of everyone in society. And so it's so easy to get caught into that opposition, if you will.
0: You get caught into an opposition that very frequently ignores the reality. You so focus on one thing. I think a very common issue today is some people so emphasize the grace of God. It's grace alone, by faith alone, going one direction, whereas other people say, no, it's what I have to do on my own.

0: Pelagian heresy.
1: Right.
0: And you're missing the boat.
1: Yeah.
0: If you take either one of these extremes.
1: Yeah. So if you have, let's say, if you deal with a faith alone heresy, typically the way we understand that is they stress the mercy of God, which sounds great.
0: Mm-hmm.
1: The only thing is, what is the mercy of God? I think of Romans 2, you know, the mercy of God is meant for your repentance, you know, which it'll enable it. It will allow you to relax. God loves you. He's going to be with you.
0: Mm-hmm.
1: He will cover your past, but he will transform you so that you're truly pleasing in his sight. And I think that to say that faith alone theories stress the mercy of God isn't accurate. I think they distort the mercy of God.
0: Yeah, I think that's exactly right. How do you see that distortion living itself out
1: today? Well, how we all tell ourselves, I can sin because God's going to love me.
0: God forgives everything, right?
1: And it's true. He does.
0: Mm-hmm.
1: If I'm still breathing, my heart is still ticking, I can repent. But there's also character, right? So I think of the analogy I give students is clay. When it's malleable, you know, you can mold it, shape it, but it's getting dry. And as we age, we're drying up. And so, again, God is all-powerful. He can change us even at the last second, but I'm making myself more and more indisposed to him, and I'm anticipating an alienation if I live in vice and I don't repent. So this faith alone, I think, it allows people to have a distorted notion of the mercy of God, and then they don't think they have the resources to change.
0: And to be fair, a lot of the churches that preach faith alone, they often, not always, but in the solidly based churches, they have a clear sense that repentance means turning away from the sin and going towards God.
1: Yeah.
0: It doesn't mean to say, I'm sorry,
1: right,
0: and then keep sinning.
1: Right.
0: That would not be in most, there's some churches that do teach that, not many, some do. But what we come more likely on is a popular notion that's superficially saying, God just forgives me and it's all okay, you know, and then you just go on sinning.
1: Well, so even Luther is going to stress that we should change our lives, you know, out of gratitude. So I love that, right? That's true. And so he was against the, you know, the enthusiasts that thought, you know, let's just keep sinning so we can bask in the mercy of God.
0: Yeah.
1: But at the end of the day, he places sin in the wrong, our attention to sin in the wrong place. Mm-hmm. He places it in concupiscence. I don't think that's not widely understood. Mm-hmm. He places it in the deep inclination I have before free choice to sin. And then I lose attention to the fact that, let's say Wednesday, when I could, I could really, if I'm a loan shark, I could make a really steep loan, and this poor immigrant, he wants his big screen TV. I can get the car loan, give it to him, and use him in that way.
0: Mm-hmm.
1: I think Luther's analysis of that, if you look at his theology, would be to say the bigger problem this guy has is the greed that it precedes his free choice, not what he did on Wednesday, actually giving a bad loan to the immigrant. Whereas in the Catholic moral, correct me if I'm wrong, but if I come to you and say I have concupiscence in confession, and you would say, and do you have something to confess?
0: Exactly.
1: And no, I don't. And then you would give me the boot, like in the Christmas story. kick me away.
0: Oh,
1: that's the analogy I give to students, is that the Catholic priest cannot forgive concupiscence.
0: I can't. This is just a human condition.
1: Right.
0: It needs to be corrected, but
1: it's
0: not forgivable.
1: Right.
0: It's just not. You have to change. Now, this false sense of mercy that we're seeing today. This is, you know, one of the great themes in your book. And you see this showing up in a variety of ways. You go through a variety of specific heresies based in false mercy. Tell us, give us a couple examples.
1: So one of the chapters is hell empty?
0: Yeah.
1: Now, with regard to that, that's a kind of a complicated story. But you can see, let's say I were confident that hell, if I were confident that hell is empty, I might think, well, life isn't such a big deal. The stakes aren't that high. Go to the next one, justification by faith alone. We've talked about that. And skip one. And is the Catholic Church the true church? Mm-hmm. Well, here we're coming to, let's say, the heart of God's mercy. Mm-hmm. He sent his only son to inaugurate a way for us to make it back to him. Mm-hmm. I mean, that's the whole ballgame right there. And that means that, yes, he loves the pagans before the Christians reach the shores of the pagans. But he came this way. I mean, he didn't come simply through the gift of his Holy Spirit to us as individuals. He came as one human being. Mm-hmm. And he inaugurated a way, and he gave a church which has the sacraments to save people. And I know I need it. Like, the pandemic is really, it was very hard, you know, no confession, no mass. That was very hard. And so if it's hard for a Catholic to think, you know, I can make a perfect act of contrition, I can have a spiritual communion, but something's really missing there. So God didn't come just to tell us that he loves everyone equally, everything's fine. He gave a son who started a church. And that, I would say, is the heart of the book. And it's in the center of the book. And it's like, in other words, there is a vehicle for us to live this life well, mm-hmm. namely Christ and the church and sacraments he gave us.
0: And I think that there are folks, a good example would be Matthew Fox, who had been a Catholic priest. He's left the priesthood and the church, but his religious order, the Dominicans. And he was saying that, you know, we should, you know, encourage people who are pagan to stay in their paganism. And in fact, he had Starhawk, who practiced and taught witchcraft, on his staff to teach these things to the students in his institute. You know, this would be contrary to the goal of the church. We're not there to say, oh, God loves you pagans, and just stay happy in your paganism. Right. That's not what we're called to do.
1: Yeah.
0: We're called to invite those who are worshiping other deities to come to worship God, the one God, and to find that salvation in God made man, forgiveness of their sins. This is our message.
1: Yeah.
0: And it's being watered down in the modern day church.
1: Yeah.
0: On both popular and sometimes by theological levels.
1: Coexistence is one of the things I like to think about. And if you think about it,
0: it's a bumper sticker.
1: It's a bumper sticker, but it's a static coexistence. Mm-hmm. So if you talk to a good Muslim, he or she's not going to want to agree to a coexistence model. They think their religion is the truth. Mm-hmm. We think our religion is the truth. Not everyone has that notion, but certainly Mormons, Catholics, Muslims, and you know, there are many things that we call religion that might not even be a religion, like Buddhism, for instance, a way of life, has a lot of interesting insights. Mm-hmm. But static coexistence wants to say just everyone just stay what they are, or, and maybe switch if you're interested. But what that won't allow is God to say, here's the way, mm-hmm. and he did. And mm-hmm. so I like to think, yeah, I'm not going to judge. We cannot judge anyone, except ourselves, perhaps.
0: Even then, St. Paul in 1 Corinthians 4 said that he could not even judge himself.
1: His innocence, yeah.
0: Yeah.
1: I just mean to say I can judge to some extent, I can judge my guilt.
0: Right,
1: but
0: right.
1: Not my innocence.
0: But he had to add, the Lord is my judge.
1: That's right.
0: I can't judge myself accurately.
1: But he was a great missionary.
0: Yes.
1: So it's, you know, go out and without judging, preach. And so one of the, I guess 50 years a missionary down in Central or South America boasted of not having baptized anyone in the mission.
0: Yes,
1: for
0: about
1: 50 years, I think. And I just think that's a real tragedy. You know, you shouldn't obviously judge the indigenous people, but Christ came for people who are hungering. Do we not believe that anymore, that he came to?
0: But it gets at another reality that we've seen in among modern theologians, a few from Holland and elsewhere, who don't believe that baptism actually effects a change.
1: Right.
0: The scripture is very clear that when you're baptized into Jesus Christ.
1: Yep.
0: You're baptized as a member of his mystical body, which is the church. And that you are united with Christ in baptism, it makes a difference. And so then, are you saying that I don't baptize people? Does that mean I don't really care if you're united with Jesus Christ, the Savior?
1: Maybe they think everyone's already united with Christ, or maybe they don't even believe in Christ.
0: Mm-hmm.
1: So Karl Rahner's sacramental theology is part of the story here. He talked about a Copernican revolution, and you certainly don't want to be a Ptolemaic person, right? You want to be on the side of genuine insight.
0: By Ptolemaic, what do you mean?
1: All right, so the sun is the center, or the earth is the center? The old idea, Ptolemy, the earth is the center. It's kind of the way we experience things. But of course, Copernic is using his mind, trying to help the Pope date, Easter. It comes up with this amazing theory that's more and more verified. So
0: that the sun is the center,
1: and
0: the solar system.
1: Right. Relative to the sun, we go around it. And well, the old idea, Rahner says, applying the analogy of the sacraments, the old idea is that the world is godless and God comes to us through the sacraments. So the world is devoid of grace except in the sacraments. That's the way he paints the old picture, which we know is a caricature.
0: Yeah, that's not the way.
1: No, that's the caricature, right?
0: Yeah.
1: But then, so the alternative is, that's obviously not a desirable portrait. Something sounds wrong, so you deny it. His substitute is to say that the grace is already in us through the supernatural existential, this grace as offered. It's already in your heart and my heart. And through baptism, we cultically, that is in a worship, in a religious way, we cultically celebrate the grace that we already have. So if that's the way sacraments are, then do you need them? Well, as he says, grace wants to reach this expression. So the grace does tend towards the expression. So in that sense, the sacraments are good. They put a name on something that's mysterious. That's good. But they're not the, as it were, channels through which, or the events by which, or on account of which, God gives you grace, is what he says. Well, that's what we believe, that they're the events on account of which or through which, they're different theologies,
0: and
1: we get grace.
0: Yeah, the scripture is very clear. In 1 Peter chapter 3, he states, baptism now saves you.
1: Yeah.
0: And it saves us by God's grace.
1: This is ABC's Catholicism.
0: Yeah. And it's this idea a person has free will and can turn away from the grace.
1: Yeah.
0: But the sacraments give grace.
1: Yeah.
0: And in traditional theology, we speak about what they call prevenient grace, grace that comes before we fully understand.
1: Yeah.
0: God is giving grace to people everywhere.
1: Yeah.
0: Everywhere.
1: Yeah.
0: And he is working, but there is another kind of working. I think by analogy, men and women are looking

0: dismiss the caricature and substitute a theory that fails the dogmas of the church, that's a disaster. What does that do in the pandemic?
1: Mm-hmm.
0: Well, a videoed mass is a cultic expression. Mm-hmm. My family and I are gathered together watching the big screen mm-hmm. TV, and this is warming my heart. But it wasn't the Eucharist. I mean, no. We video of it, but.
1: Yeah, and you might be at the it might be a live broadcast.
0: Yes, there's a certain
1: and there assistance. Are some graces that are communicated and
0: granted
1: when a priest blesses during a live broadcast.
0: Does that have a real blessing?
1: Then it bestows the priestly blessing.
0: Okay,
1: and same thing with when the Pope blesses live. That is Wednesday audiences. If you're up at 3 a.m. in our time zone and receive the papal blessing, you receive the blessing.
0: Okay.
1: But not in the rebroadcast.
0: Yes.
1: Because an electric machine can't bless you. It has to be the live.
0: Right. So it's like an instrument of the blessing.
1: Yeah, nice, exactly. Nice, yeah. Exactly. You know.
0: But you still miss. I mean, so we are missing something. You can't get sacramental confession through the.
1: No. You can't do confession telephone on the internet or telephone.
0: Yeah.
1: That is extremely risky.
0: Yeah.
1: I know from this having been done to me that people in the government listen to what is going on in your computer and your phone.
0: Hmm. Wow.
1: That's not a theory. I know that, but what I've seen on my phone or in my computer, read or talked about, has been brought to me. And Amazon listens to you through that, whatever that woman's name is on the
0: little
1: device. Alexa, yeah. I don't have those. Wow. They listen. You cannot do confession that way.
0: Well, my kids said one time, "Hey, Alexa, are you listening?" "No, I'm not."
1: Yeah. She was. So, you know, so we can't do that at all.
0: Okay.
1: This is something that, you know, we very much, you know, have to deal with in terms of the faith. And, you know, for us to get back, I think one of the things I derive from your book is that we have to know the authentic faith.
0: Yeah.
1: And only when you know the fullness of the faith can you detect the fakes.
0: Yeah.
1: You know, the distortions.
0: Yeah. And I think of my book as three segments of distinct heresies. The first is justification by faith alone, hell's empty. In other words, easy way out that way. The second is kind of denying that the church is what Christ instituted, through which he's going to save the world, as Lumen Gentium says. And then the third set is sin is not sin.
1: Yeah.
0: So contraception's okay, sodomy's okay, sin is not sin. Right. So that's the third way out. And that Luther would be aghast if we said sin is not sin.
1: Oh, yeah.
0: So that's the...
1: Luther called contraception one of the most horrible sins there is.
0: Good for him.
1: Yeah, and so did Calvin. No, they were absolutely against such a thing.
0: Yeah.
1: So, you know, they'd be quite
0: a
1: guest.
0: And that's the fountainhead of so much of the sexual deviancies that's going on now.
1: We need to take a break. I'd like to come back and deal with this global error you describe in regards to the evolution of doctrine.
0: Sure.
1: You know, so let's take a look at that in a couple minutes, and we'll be right back.
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3: Hello, Father Mitch.
1: Yes, sir. What can we do for you?
3: How do we know that Jesus was in his early 30s during his ministry?
1: In Luke, he says,

0: and Jesus was about 30 years old. So it's right there.
1: Okay, thank you. That was easier than I thought.
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0: We are speaking with Dr. Christopher J. Malloy, who is the author of a book called False Mercy, Recent Heresies Distorting Catholic Truth. And, you know, I'd like to give a little quote from your book, something I brought up right before the break. The quote is this: "The global error is doctrinal evolutionism, which means the notion that dogmas last for only a certain time, eventually needing to be replaced, altered, or watered down. We must reject doctrinal evolutionism. We must forever retain all dogmas and infallible doctrines. Newer developments nourish the life of the church and are to be welcomed, always in continuity with the past." Now, this flies right against the face of the way many people have presented Vatican II. Oftentimes, we hear people teach that the Vatican Council has rejected purgatory, has rejected devotion to Mary and the saints, has rejected one thing after another. They'll make all sorts of claims without ever giving a text to support what they say. And they see the Vatican II as this radical break with the past. You don't think that that's true.
1: Right.
0: Explain yourself.
1: Well, it's interesting. In grad school, we spoke quite a bit about Vatican II, but we didn't read the texts.
0: Bingo.
1: So I always had the text there. And I would say, well, actually, I don't know if I quite agree. And then there was the mantra, Pius XII taught X, now we teach Y, and Y means not X, not X plus Y. In other words, Y, not X.
0: Mm-hmm. Yeah.
1: And whatever it was, that was the mantra. If it's Pius XII or Pius X, it doesn't matter. Somebody in the past, some pope in the past, or some council.
0: Mm-hmm.
1: So, no, as John the 23rd said at the opening, the substance of the faith is one thing, its expression is another. Mm-hmm. And I think that really is, that's the papal lens with which the councils opened. That's essentially what Paul VI said about the council. And that's really what you find in the council. But it's not simply repetition. There are developments, in there's no question about it. And there are things that are brought out, like the universal call to holiness that are brought out, the church as a sacrament. So there are many beautiful developments that take place, but somehow in the event of unfolding the council, let's say bringing it to grad students, bringing it to theologians, who then bring it to our CIA programs and parishes, many people looked at it as though it were a rupture, interpreted it as a rupture, and then presented it to students as though it were a rupture. And a lot of us dutifully went along with it for a while. And then, but I started kind of just smelling that something wasn't quite right with that narrative and started investigating more. And I found that this is not the case. And that's not to say that there are some ambiguities there that people struggle with, but that accept the council as a good thing from God. So at any rate, what I see is, as I call them, renegades, using this change of expression to mean that it's a change of

0: dogma. And that's a problem. That's doctrinal evolutionism. And that's the parallel with the classical modernism at the turn of the 20th century, which is not exactly what's going on now, but they both believed dogmas evolve and they need to adapt.
1: And here's one of the things that I see is that instead of accepting what our Lord has revealed to us as the basis of truth, and that you judge the way that you express the faith on the basis of Scripture and the magisterium of the church. Instead, you judge Scripture by what is going on in modern society. That what is relevant, and this was a big battle cry in the 60s and 70s, we have to become relevant. And so you judge what Jesus Christ said by modern developments, and that he is subject to modernity, not modernity being subject to Jesus.
0: Right.
1: That is one of the keys to differences. And whatever was said in sociology, psychology, modern scripture scholars, all these different fads, which they were, that have now passed away, but these fads were the basis for judging God, rather than God being the basis for judging these fads.
0: Yeah. And what's interesting is, let's say if you study classical modernism, so we're thinking the late 18th century, late 19th century, early 20th century, there were a lot of movements going on, and some of them wanted to take the Catholic truth and present it in a way that was palatable, in a way that translated. That's an eminent and perennial goal of the theologian, the church. The difficulty then is that some people don't have that in mind. They have the, as you say, the adapting the truth of God to the whims of man. And that's a problem. And then it's complicated. There are some people who start out with this good movement. I remember as an undergrad theology major, I wanted to, I thought the Catholic faith isn't that bad. It's really pretty reasonable. And then I would explain it. And what my friends said, who were saying the rosary, is that's not the Catholic faith. There's more to it. And I thought, well, that's not what I'm getting in my classes. I'm getting just this. So in other words, there was an adapting. We thought we were trying to present it in a palatable way, but what we had been doing is adapting it. And so that one can kind of start off with a good intention and then it morphs into something that's not right. And that's, I guess, like that the heresy you talked about.
1: I'd like to give another quote from your book where you say that the heresy of doctrinal evolutionism is the fountainhead and offspring of other heresies that follow because it sets the global expectation that perennial teaching, that is regular, normal, eternal teaching, can and perhaps will change, which means it's not perennial anymore.
0: Yeah.
1: It is the offspring because when one thinks that some doctrine or other has changed, one concludes that doctrines can evolve. And sometimes we see there was confusion between a practice like giving up meat on Friday and treat it as if it were a doctrine. It wasn't a doctrine. Matter of fact, it wasn't even universal. You know, some parts of the church never had the Friday abstinence for meat, like in Spain. And that was because they were fighting the Crusades. I think that they let that last long past the conquista. But be that as it may, they, that was not a change of doctrine. it was a modern adapting, saying,

0: in some places, giving up meat is no sacrifice. Yeah, I'll have the lobster Newburgh.
1: Yeah.
0: No. That's, you have, it is still required that you do some form of penance on Friday.
1: Yeah.
0: But that was tossed out.
1: Yeah.
0: People did not teach, priests and bishops did not teach that.
1: I didn't discover that until grad school, halfway through grad school.
0: Yeah.
1: That's crazy. So, but so I like to zing that one to my students. Early.
0: Yeah. No, it's a serious requirement on Fridays to do some form of penance.
1: Yeah.
0: To remember Christ died to save us from sin.
1: Yeah. Yeah. Probably a good idea.
0: Yeah.
1: Well, what's interesting is that if you, you know, legitimate changes in with regard to, let's say, the fast before the Eucharist, or, you know, it's an indult for the Friday, right? Isn't it a universal law, but there's an indult, whatever the technicalities are, you don't have to not eat meat on Fridays.
0: Right.
1: You can substitute.
0: Right. You can substitute something for somebody else that might be giving up smoking on a Friday is a greater suffering.
1: Right. Right. So there are various changes that have been made, and then you have changes in expression and what some people sort of just looking out, and then you have the media, what the media decided to do with things. Some people looking out, to them it looks like everything's collapsing or everything's changing. I would say back in the 60s, that's what people felt like they were experiencing if you look at documentaries. And that's what I think people are experiencing now. So I have, for instance, students will come to me anxious, is everything changing? So it's the evolutionism. They're, it's in the air, I feel, that a lot of students, a lot of people, they're very bright. These are not conspiracy nuts. They're worried that everything is up for grabs.
0: Right.
1: And one part of my book is just to say, well, these are ABCs. They're not up for grabs.
0: Right.
1: Contraception is a sin.
0: Yeah.
1: It's objectively evil. So,
0: and you know, this is something that is very important, that as much urging as we have to change our sexual morality from the culture, it can't change. This is something that is about human nature. And I guarantee that there will be a return to Catholic doctrine on a wider scale. This is not evolution, social evolution, where everybody's just going to accept all this. You're going to see the catastrophes that the sexual revolution is causing. If you don't see it already, you will see it more and more clearly.
1: Yeah.
0: And there'll be a return. What we try to do is teach the truth to mitigate the bad effects of the sexual revolution on our culture, like with breakdown of marriage.
1: Yeah. And then, especially with the transgender movement, I do think in 10 to 15 years, I agree with you, maybe it'll be longer, we will come out, if we remain true to the faith, shining. And that's not that that's what we want, is us to be shining, you know, whatever. But we defended the truth. We stood by it, even though the world went insane.
0: Mm-hmm.
1: And then people will look back and say, well, they didn't lose their heads. I mean, individuals, yes, but the church didn't change her teachings.
0: Right.
1: Didn't lose her sanity. And a lot of these poor kids are going to be suing medical practitioners for abuse.
0: Yep. Yeah. This is something that I'd like to also bring up. In your book, you also give very solid and solidly researched statistics on the effects of bad doctrine, watered down doctrine, the idea of evolutionary doctrine. The effects have been disastrous for those who hold them, so that the number of women religious is just
1: imploded.
0: It's just catastrophic.
1: Yeah.
0: And, you know, most of the present day orders of women religious will not exist by 2040 at the latest.
1: Yeah.
0: The latest. But you give some of that other. Talk to us a little bit about that.
1: Well, one thing about that, too, is if there's no nuns, where are you going to send your kids to school?

0: Yeah.
1: You can't send them to a Catholic school. They're outrageously expensive,
0: yeah.
1: Many of them. So yeah, one of the most alarming studies is Pew, 2014, on religious switching. So you're sort of, I don't know, 12 years old or older, you know, you're relatively an adult, and you switch religions. So it's not measuring fecundity of religious groups, but switching. The Catholic Church is faring the worst by far. So the non-religious or the unaffiliated are growing about four point such for every one they lose. Mainline Protestants are losing a little bit. Evangelicals are gaining a little bit. Catholic Church losing 6.2, 6.5, somewhere around there, per every member they gain. And this is in America, in the United mm-hmm. States. So that is an appalling figure. It's just, it's mm-hmm. unbelievable. The number of seminarians goes up, 65, starts coming down. It peaks at 65, and it starts coming down.
0: 1965.
1: No, sorry, yeah, yes. Yeah, yeah. 1965, number of brothers goes up, about 65, starts coming down. Number of priests plateaus at 65, and then starts coming down in the 80s because they're dying. So the statistics on
0: well, they're dying, and there were something like 20,000 that left.
1: Leaving, yeah.
0: You know, the active priesthood.
1: Yeah. So the number of baptisms goes up, peaks around 60, infant baptisms, peaks around 60, and then it starts a basic trend almost consistently down, comes back up a little bit in the 80s. But it's basically minimizing the curve, and so these trends.
0: And the number of people getting married has gone down.
1: Absolutely collapsing. Yeah.
0: Yeah.
1: Yeah. So these are alarming trends, and we know the culture is collapsing. But what's interesting is there are studies where religion is taught in a quote unquote conservative way. Just think of Orthodox faith. Then there's a Canadian study. Those religions. Those groups grow, Catholic groups, you know, where the nuns love the teachings of the church, you know, they embrace the Second Vatican Council according to its texts, not as a spirit, not as a spirit separated from the texts, they're growing. Traditional Catholic groups, they're growing. They're so where the faith is taken seriously and God is worshipped in reverence, there's growth.
0: You look at, you know, various communities, the Nashville Dominicans,
1: yep.
0: the Dominicans of Our Lady Mother, the Eucharist.
1: Yep. Growing.
0: These, that it started with four, and I think there's well over 150 in 20 years.
1: They got such great smiles, you can't.
0: Yeah, yeah. And they're filled with joy. They yeah. also wear their habits.
1: Yep.
0: They live in community. They're not often, you know, separate apartments and such.
1: They pray their
0: and
1: office.
0: And they pray the office together as well as individually. This is all an important part of, you know, the structure of religious life. And when that's done, and when an order is following its charism,
1: yeah.
0: it grows.
1: Yeah.
0: If they get away from the purpose that they were founded to do, they fall apart.
1: Yeah.
0: That's yeah. just the that's reality. Basic.
1: Sounds like when we follow Jesus, good things happen. When we don't.
0: Yeah, this is something that I think is extremely important for us to remember, and in our families as well. I think this, again, I want to emphasize, if you want to combat the counterfeit form of the faith, you have to know authentic faith.
1: Yep.
0: You have to know the real thing. You don't understand it by trying to figure out every single counterfeit.
1: Right. Yeah, absolutely.
0: And that's yeah. what you're doing yeah. in your teaching, the
1: basics.
0: Catholic yeah. faith. And then you can go forward.
1: Yeah. So that's why you got to get a good, like Ludwig Ott, even though it's dated, it's a great book, Fundamentals of the Catholic Dogma.
0: This is a superb Hardin, book.
1: Yeah. Hardin's Catechism, the Catechism of the Catholic Church. Get
0: and
1: some.
0: Yeah, yeah. Father, just so folks on some, what is some, how can I do this? Father John Hardin is a place to start.

0: Yeah, absolutely. Absolutely.
1: Ludwig Ott, Fundamentals of the Catholic Faith, is not easy.
0: That's true.
1: That's not an easy book.
0: Do you recommend the Hardin first?
1: I would recommend Hardin because what Father Hardin does is give bite-sized chunks. They're short chapters. You can read it in 15 to 20 minutes each chapter, and you'll get your basics. And that I strong, or there's an app, the Fulton J. Sheen app. Everything on there you can trust. It's just so solid. It's just his teaching. But get his section. When you go to the app, you see where he teaches about the Catholic faith.
0: Okay.
1: That's where you, it's his course on basic Catholicism.
0: What you hear from converts is when the Catholic faith is just simply presented, then they'll say, and even when their own position is not critiqued, just the Catholic faith is presented, it's winsome.
1: Yep.
0: So, and I know that there's a Lutheran convert who read a book that I had on a criticism of this certain document, and he said, my description of Catholicism kind of he said, this is beautiful, and I can totally accept this. So when we just simply unfold the Catholic faith.
1: Yep.
0: But we, now and again, we do need to fight heresy, so that's why.
1: Absolutely. And I don't think we should underestimate the role of the Blessed Virgin Mary. One of her titles is Destroyer of All Heresies. And to have a strong devotion to Our Lady is a big help in detecting falsehood. But I think to get these resources, your book is a great resource, you know, to get an idea what's going on and then combat it.
0: Yeah.
1: One of the other things, too, I came across, I don't know if you come across this with your students. I was talking to a young man in his early 20s, and he feels discouraged. Makes me sad when a young person feels discouraged. I just want to run away from all this and just go off to Wyoming, get my own ranch, and just get away from all this mess. What would you say to them?
0: Be not afraid.
1: Yeah.
0: I mean, no, it is discouraging to have. Let's say you're zealous and you know you love the faith and the beauty of the faith and you feel like you're getting punched in the gut. No, it's not. That's not what it is. It's not. We no longer believe this, that, or the other thing. I would like to say stick to your guns, and maybe that's not the right metaphor, but keep the course.
1: In some states, you get in trouble if you say that, but
0: not in my state.
1: Yeah, no, not in Texas, but in Illinois. But here's the other thing I would remind people of. The great words of Saint Teresa of Calcutta, that God calls us to be faithful, not successful.
0: Yes. Yes.
1: Don't worry about success.
0: Yeah.
1: Focus on being faithful and stand up for what's true. Learn what's true.
0: Yeah.
1: Teach what's true. Stand up for it. And then after you're faithful, let God take care of it. Yeah. That's where grace does come in.
0: Yeah.
1: You do what you can and let God take care of the rest.
0: Yeah.
1: Let me give your book title again so folks have it. It's called False Mercy, Recent Heresies Distorting Catholic Truth by Dr. Christopher J. Malloy, PhD. It is item 4184 at EWTNRC.com. Dr. Malloy, thank you so much
0: for
1: coming
0: me.
1: From Texas over here to Sweet Home, Alabama. Glad to have you. And may the Lord bless you and keep you and cause his face to shine upon you and lead you in all of your ways by his peace. Lord bless you, Father, Son, and Holy Spirit.
0: Amen.
1: Amen. You know, we can bring you Dr. Malloy and all the other guests and the programs we have only because this network is brought to you by you. So his mother was inspired to establish it. keep us in between

0: 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Thank you. God bless.
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2: This is Father Matthew. 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Let us pray. Hail Mary, full of grace, the Lord is with thee. Blessed art thou among women, and blessed is the fruit of thy womb, Jesus. Holy Mary, Mother of God, pray for us sinners, now and at the hour of our death. Amen.
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4: 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In verse 1, Psalm 94, O Lord, avenging God, shine forth. 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And this plays into some of the stereotype that people say about the angry, spiteful, hateful God. 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
8: As a Catholic talk show host and speaker and author, I'm often asked, how should we pray? 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How you pray is really up to you. 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
10: 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O Holy Spirit, Lord of Light, we worship you, whose presence brings love, joy, and peace. Be present to those who are suffering through the darkness of depression. 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On their dryness, pour your dew. 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
14: Good evening and welcome to The Journey Home. I'm Marcus Grody, your host for this program. Once again, we have this opportunity to relax and sit back and listen to how the Holy Spirit has touched someone. And often my guests come short distances. Often they come from a belief in Jesus as a non-Catholic to belief in Jesus as a Catholic. And well, in some ways that's still a long journey, but for some it's not quite so long. But then I have my guests that come from no belief in God to all the way to the home, to the church. And that's what's happening tonight in our guest, Dr. Jennifer Frey. Welcome to the program.
15: Thanks, Jennifer, for having me.
14: Jennifer, it's good to have you here.
15: I'm really excited to be here.
14: And former atheist, associate professor of philosophy at the University of South Carolina. And I kind of heard through the works here that your other half is also a philosophy professor at the same school, right?
15: Yes, my husband is a philosopher.
14: Okay, well, that's good. That's good to have you here. And you also have a podcast called Sacred and Profane Love, right?
15: Yes, I do. It's a philosophy, theology, and literature podcast.
14: Okay, awesome.
15: So, yeah.
14: Well, maybe in the second half of the program, we can hear more about that.
15: Sure. All right.
14: Okay, good. Well, let's pause a bit, and I'll back off and invite you to start us on the journey, if you would.
15: Yeah, well, so I actually am from Ohio. Yeah, I'm from Cincinnati. Well, I'm actually just north of Cincinnati. I don't know how well you know the area, but I'm from Hamilton, Ohio.
14: Oh, yes.
15: Yes. And my dad worked in one of the two main paper mills in Hamilton, Champion Paper, which, of course, no longer exists, along with the other paper mill and also probably every other manufacturing job in Hamilton is now gone. But growing up in the 80s, Hamilton was still a manufacturing town, so quite different from it is now. And, you know, we were just a very, I mean, I was a nun in the demographic sense, N-O-N-E, so no religion.
14: Parents, nothing?
15: No, my parents were, I'm not even sure if my parents were baptized. I was thinking about
14: really?
15: That on the way here. I'm not sure. I should ask them. But no, my parents explicitly rejected Christianity. So, and for different reasons. So my mother grew up in dysfunctional poverty, and there was a lot of fundamentalist Christianity centered around that. So from my mother's perspective, Christianity was associated with ignorance, racism, and kind of like a hillbilly way of thinking about things that she desperately wanted to move away from. So my mom left the house when she was 16 and got married because she wanted to get away from that. And she married my father, who at the time was a radio DJ in Hamilton. And my dad just grew up kind of nominally Methodist. So, you know, whatever kind of waspy cultural inheritance that would have given him. My dad's dad was an Italian immigrant. And so my great-grandfather, Guido Bulio, would have been Catholic, would have been baptized Catholic. In fact, I know the church that he would have been baptized in Italy. But when he came to the U.S., he was one of the Catholics who ended up in the coal mines in West Virginia. And I think he just lost the faith, lost the practice of the faith. There probably weren't that many Catholics around. But I also think that was a very hard scrabble kind of life. And yeah, so my dad had like a funny Italian name, but he really had no

0: Italian heritage, either religiously or otherwise. So he grew up nominally Methodist, and I think like a lot of boomers, he was extremely suspicious of authority. And so any kind of organized religion where they're telling you what to believe and what to do was kind of antithetical to the zeitgeist. So he very much rejected organized religion. I also think, you know, remember, like, this is when I'm a kid, it's the 80s. I think he had a very strong association between organized religion and political conservatism. And he was a union guy. You know, he was a union guy, a blue collar worker, and so I think that was part of it too. He saw it as against his politics.
1: So with no two parents that seemed to me not only didn't say anything, but maybe had a negative view of faith, and here you are in philosophy.
0: Yes.
1: Did your parents have a philosophy of life that you picked up young? Now, how did they? If there's no God, do they have a philosophy of life that they would convey to you?
0: Yeah, that's such an interesting question. I mean, they had a political vision, which was definitely communicated to me at a very early age, and that was pretty liberal. Although it was a different kind now, right? So it's not the kind of political progressivism that we see now. Yeah. It was a just sort of good old-fashioned kind of moral relativism, maybe. Just an old-fashioned liberalism that would take it that, you know, it's the responsibility of government to take care of people and meet their needs. We need strong unions. We need strong public education, a kind of FDR sort of democratic vision. I think they were very strongly tied to. And so that was communicated to me very early. Politics was very important in my family. And of course, we were very much against the grain because this is Reaganism. And everybody, you know, the social world was very different from my household because the social world where I grew up was very religious, very evangelical, and also very invested in Reaganism. And then in my home, there's no religion, and Ronald Reagan is, you know, not someone that I was meant to admire. So it was interesting growing up. I knew that we were different in a lot of respects. But, you know, my parents, it was like a loving home, loving, supportive home. Just there was no God. And it was also, I mean, it's true that my parents had a somewhat negative view of religion based on their personal experience. But they were very tolerant people. And I think that was part of their political vision. You know, they really thought that tolerance and civility were very important. So they would always say to me, like, we don't do that. We don't believe in that. But it's really important to other people. And you need to respect them.
1: Yeah. Yeah. The golden rule is not just a Christian thing.
0: Right.
1: It's our conscience.
0: Right.
1: I mean, if you want to live together as a group of people, whether you believe in God or not, it comes down to you do unto others as you would have them do unto you. And there's that's kind of the way you live together.
0: Right. And there were aspects of the Christian vision of morality that my parents were invested in. Yeah. For example, unconditional love and forgiveness, care for the poor, this kind of post-Christian secular philosophy that has a lot of Christian elements in it. So there was a lot of post-Christian secular politics, but no Christ. Yeah. That's how I would think about it now. Yeah.
1: All right. Our guest is Dr. Jennifer Frey. How long did this last? I mean, was this into high school? So
0: in high school, I became a more serious atheist, right? So I would say growing up, it just was like, we don't practice a religion. We don't talk about God. But that is... that you could kind of describe as agnostic or indifferentism, right, is maybe a way of characterizing it. But in high school, I started to actually think about whether or not I believed in God, and I decided I definitely did not. So in high school, if somebody had asked me, I would just say, like, I'm an atheist. And it wasn't like a huge part of my identity. You know, I wasn't like a new atheist. And I definitely wasn't a bully about it, but I was an atheist.

0: atheist, a pretty committed atheist, and I was trying to think through what that meant for me.
1: Because as you said, in a culture in that part of Ohio where a majority of the people around you might have been at least nominal Christian, if not evangelical Christian.
0: Right, they were.
1: Were you a bit ostracized at all in the midst of that because of your anti?
0: No. No, okay. I mean, the funny thing is when I reflect back on this experience, there really were almost no social consequences of being an atheist. Huh. Right? So I was very popular. You know, I mean, the one social consequence is just that the really committed evangelicals were invested in me in ways that were annoying. So they would be like, they would constantly be like, you got to be saved. And I would be like, I'm good. I'm really good. You know, and of course, they don't back off. But and we would just tease one another about it. But no, there really were no major social consequences. I mean, every once in a while, there would be an awkward conversation with parents. But as a teenager, you don't really care, right, what the grown-ups think so much. It's more about your social sphere. So, no. And I would also say that even though it's true demographically that the majority of people around me were evangelical, I would say that they were examples of what sociologists call moral therapeutic deism, right? So this kind of Christianity as self-help. You know, yeah. Where it doesn't demand anything of you. It doesn't even demand that you go to church. But it's like Jesus is my best friend and he's always there for me no matter what I do. It's that kind of thing. And I frankly could not take that seriously. I was like, that's not serious. I mean,
1: were you at that time that you'd moved into a serious atheism? Making the direct connects in terms of, well, there is no God and there is no purpose, you know, that kind of, there's no beginning, there's no end. I remember reading not long ago the statement of an old man just before he died, and he said, I don't know where we came from, I don't know where we're going. All I know is when I die, I'm just going to become fertilizer to replenish the earth for the bad I've done to her. You know, I mean, were you making those direct connects?
0: No, I never believed that. I always had a very strong sense of morality, so right and wrong. And I believed that, and that was actually one of the things that really turned me off about Christians, is that it didn't seem to matter to them whether or not they did really bad things. They were saved. And I just thought, that's crazy. I mean, if you murder someone, you've wronged them, and you're guilty. And that should have bear a kind of significance. Hmm. So I thought it was preposterous that hell would be filled with people like me just because I hadn't been saved, and it would, you know, like there would be all these murders in heaven. So I just thought, well, this just fundamentally makes no sense.
1: That's fascinating.
0: So I didn't think, because there's no God, I can do whatever I want. Yep. I would say that the most important value to me at that age was something like integrity, something like personal integrity. Like, you have to live in accordance with what you believe, and you have to be faithful to whatever your vision is. And I thought there were strong moral constraints, especially constraints of justice. My parents did have a strong sense of social justice that was instilled in me.
1: I remember asking an atheist, in the 16th century, which figure would that person admire? I was trying to get him, the reformers, and he said Thomas More. Mm-hmm. I said, why Thomas More? Because he was willing to die for conscience.
0: Yeah.
1: Mm-hmm. He was willing to die for conscience.
0: Yeah.
1: That's that integrity you're talking about.
0: Yeah.
1: But it's also fascinating to think about. An audience, I think this is important to pick up on. It's not just you were an atheist versus Christianity. You were atheist in the context of a specific thread of Christianity that had this idea that once saved, always saved. I therefore can kind of live my life. Well, that was shaping your atheism. I'm not going to be that. If that's Christianity, I want nothing to do with that.
0: That's right.
1: I mean, that in itself is, I think, fascinating. If we have more time to explore on that. So there you are in high school, a flaming atheist.
0: Yeah. Well, I don't know. I don't know how flaming I was.
1: Evangelicals were sure you were flaming.
0: Yeah. Well,
1: because they assumed you were heading.
0: Yeah. Yeah, I mean, I was pretty committed, and I wanted to be, by the end of high school, I wanted to be an intellectually serious person. It took me a little while to get there, but once I was there, I stayed there. And so I wanted things to make sense, and I had a really strong appetite for knowledge, you know, and that also kind of set me apart from a lot of other people in high school. I wanted to understand things. And I think part of that was because I was an atheist. You know, everybody else kind of had a story that was given to them, and I didn't have a story. And by the time I really started thinking about things, I realized there's a lot that I don't understand on some very general level, which of course led me into philosophy pretty.
1: All right.
0: Yeah. So, I mean, when I got to college, I was really disappointed because, I don't know, I at least, for whatever reason, had this idea of college as a very serious thing. And I got there and it was just like high school in so many ways. And I was done with high school. I was done with high school when I was still in high school. And I really wanted to learn. And so what happened was I kind of fell in with the graduate students. I couldn't really connect with other undergrads who were still just interested in going to parties and all this kind of stuff. I know, and I did all that in high school. I'm like, I've done all that. I'm ready to do something else now. And they were not ready. So I started hanging out with a lot of graduate students, particularly philosophy graduate students. And I just had this voracious appetite for what I didn't know at the time. But, you know, now I can articulate and say I had a voracious appetite for philosophical knowledge, you know, the kind that Newman speaks about in The Idea of the University. And yeah, I just spent all this time in study. And one thing that really changed for me was that my first philosophy professor was very religious. So it was a really interesting, at the time I saw it as a contradiction, but he was simultaneously the smartest, most sophisticated person that I had ever met. You know, his degrees were from Balliol College, Oxford and Harvard, and you know, he was British. Just this incredible intellectual and social pedigree. But he was also the most religious person I'd ever met. He was an Orthodox Jew. So he kept the Sabbath. He kept kosher. He set aside time to be holy, to be set apart. And I couldn't understand how these two things had converged, right? I was just like, and so I remember, you know, asking him, because we eventually became very close friends. But I remember going to him and being like, so like this Jewish thing, you know, that's like cultural. That's because like the Holocaust, like, you know, like it's really important to you now to have this cultural thing. And he was like, well, I believe in God. You know, like it's not just, I mean, yes, there is a cultural element to it, but I believe in God. And this was, I don't know. I mean, this sort of like opened up space for me to see that you can't be religious and intellectually serious, which is something that I honestly thought was impossible. And then
1: did he engage you in any of the arguments for God at that point, or was it just the fact that he's a philosopher?
0: Just the fact.
1: And he believes in God.
0: The fact. I mean, I was so, it's really hard for me to overstate how impressed I was with my philosophy professor. And just how alien the whole thing was to me. And so it opened up a certain conceptual space for me that, like, this is a path. And then once you notice something, you can't unnotice it, right? And so then I start to see that there's actually more than one intellectually serious religious person in the world. There are, in fact, many. But another game changer for me was, so my first philosophy class was existentialism, and we did read Kierkegaard, by the way, which was fantastic. I love Kierkegaard, but a lot of the existentialist philosophy really made no sense to me. Like, I was like, this is not right. You know, this kind of solipsistic, self-determinative idea of the human person is entirely self-created. I'm like, I don't think this is right. You know, this doesn't feel true to experience. There seems like something really off about it, and I couldn't articulate it. But my next class was medieval philosophy, which is a complete 180. You know, it's the exact opposite. And we're reading Boethius, and we're reading Anselm, and we're reading Aquinas. And, you know, I mean, what happened is, you know, I was 18 and I absolutely fell in love with Thomas Aquinas. I just was like, this makes sense. You know, this makes sense on a metaphysical level. This makes sense to me. This makes sense to me morally, you know, the concept of natural law and the role that conscience plays in natural law. And the idea that just in living according to the principles of our own nature, we participate in the divine law. And so it's not this kind of brute voluntarism. It's not, right? It is like in fulfilling my nature is the kind of thing that I am obeying God's law. That was a completely new way of thinking, right? And it made sense to me. I was like, well, that makes sense. Now, I still didn't believe in God.
1: Yeah, so, I was going to say, you're making a comparison between what's in here
0: right.
1: to this divine, as opposed to what's in here is the collective thinking of ages.
0: Right.
1: As a horizontal thing. All of a sudden, you've got the vertical thing here that you don't have a place for that.
0: That's right. That's right. And so there was this immediate contrast between the existentialist conception of freedom and then the Christian conception of freedom. I didn't mention Augustine, but we read Augustine's De Libero Arbitrio, which is his little treatise on free choice. And I was like, no, that's a conception of freedom that makes sense of me. That seems much, much better than what I had been studying the previous semester. And so I became really sort of obsessed with this question about whether or not you could rationally assent to the proposition that God exists and what would that mean? What sort of proposition is that? And I sort of fell off a cliff, really, like studying this stuff. I pretty much lived in the library insofar as I could. And eventually what happened was I decided that you could rationally assent to the proposition that God existed, but there was a big gap between that and Christianity because Christianity has the doctrine of the Trinity, which is complicated.
1: Well, yeah. So your little step was into agnosticism? I mean, you were going, or just deism. In other words, there's a God.
0: Yeah. Well, I mean, I wouldn't have said I was a deist, but because there's a lot of baggage that comes with that. Right. And there are a lot more commitments that come with that besides believing in God. But I was beginning to take classical theism very seriously, right? As an intellectual position that deserved respect and investigation, right? That it could be true, which is a big leap, right? Well, because I realized like I was actually a very terrible atheist. You know, a good atheist understands what she rejects. And I was not a good atheist because I didn't really understand what I was rejecting. I mean, what I was rejecting was a social cultural phenomenon that I grew up with, right? Which is, I think, what a lot of atheists are rejecting is a kind of social practice that they don't fit into and don't want to fit into. But when you actually start to look at what classical theism says, right? It's something much more sophisticated. And yeah, so what happened at that point was I made a very serious, long study of the patristics. And that was really a kind of autodidactic sort of thing. I mean, I was just reading it. Simultaneously, I was learning Latin. And because I wanted to be able to read this stuff in the original.
1: So you're reading the Christian patristics.
0: Yeah.
1: As opposed to Latin, Greek philosophies. And I mean, that was also happening probably.
0: Well, I'm still doing that because I'm a philosophy major.
1: Right.
0: So I'm still reading Plato and Aristotle. And Cicero was really huge for me as an undergrad. I absolutely adored Cicero. But yeah, I'm reading the Anti-Nicene Fathers and the Post-Nicene Fathers and the Nicene Fathers.
1: Yeah.
0: And that was, once you read those guys, there's no question about whether or not you're going to be a Protestant. It's just, am I going to be Catholic or Orthodox?
1: Yeah.
0: Or not?
1: Well, I mean, we're still at the, as I'm hearing your journey, you're starting to be awake to this, the reality of a vertical, you know, mm-hmm. that there's a God up there.

0: Yeah. So that's okay. So that's a really interesting way of framing it. I mean, I think that at this point in my intellectual development, I wasn't as impressed by that as I should have been. That was something that I came to be impressed with later on when I had more time to very seriously study Aquinas in particular, yeah. Right? I mean, you... So I agree with that now. I'm not sure looking back at my 18-year-old self that that's the way that I was okay. thinking about it.
1: Okay.
0: Yeah. But,
1: because the reason I thought about that was when you think about the patristics and Augustine and all that, that issue of even Irenaeus, you know, creator and creature was such a big issue for their making that transition from the Greek philosophies into Christianity. It
0: yes.
1: seemed that was such a
0: yes.
1: big issue. So you were encountering that
0: yes.
1: the whole time.
0: So that is a huge difference. I think for me at the time, I was trying to figure out how you could rationally ascend to the Trinity.
1: Okay.
0: Like that's what I and the reason I went back to them is they were the ones figuring this out in the beginning, you know? And so that's the lens through which I was reading it.
1: Okay.
0: Yeah.
1: You're struck with that number one foundational mystery of Christ.
0: I was
1: is
0: and
1: the
0: I
1: Trinity.
0: Think, and I think part yeah. of that is because I had a lot of Jewish friends. Mm-hmm. A lot of Jewish intellectual friends who were like, you know, that Trinity stuff, it doesn't work. So I had to take that seriously, right? Does it work?
1: There's one God and Jesus is God.
0: Right.
1: How do I put those two together?
0: That's right.
1: How do you put those two together?
0: Yeah.
1: So, all right, let's pause there.
0: Okay.
1: Okay, and we'll come back in a moment, and I do want to remind the audience, if you go to chnetwork.org, that's the website for the Coming Home Network International. 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
3: 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He died in 373.
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1: Welcome back to The Journey Home. I'm your host, Marcus Grodi, and our guest is Dr. Jennifer Frey. And I rudely interrupted her in the middle of your journey. but during the break, you mentioned a couple things that had also been important during this time that you thought would be good to bring up.
0: Yeah, well, I mean, so I haven't talked about the Bible
1: right.
0: at all.
1: So much, right?
0: It's all been theology and philosophy, which makes sense because that's where I started. But eventually, as I was taking Christianity, just Orthodox Christianity in the big O sense, you know, I was like, obviously, I need to go back and really read the Bible with fresh eyes. I had read bits of the Bible in high school.
1: Your philosophy professor, who was an Orthodox Jew, hadn't encouraged you to at least look in the Old Testament?
0: No.
1: Okay.
0: No. Honestly, my original interest in the Bible came from my interest in art and literature. So I realized in high school that biblical

0: ignorance and aesthetic appreciation of the Western tradition were not compatible. And actually, the person that made me realize this the most was James Baldwin. You just cannot appreciate James Baldwin as a writer unless you know the Bible, because it's so biblically infused. And I loved him as a writer. I just thought he was incredible. And so I had kind of started to read the Bible a little bit in high school, but not in a serious way, and certainly not in the way that I began to read it in college. And at any rate, you know, reading the Bible kind of brought home to me, one, my attraction to Christ and the teachings of Christ, but also that reading the Bible poses a really stark question. You know, is Christ who he says he is? Because if he's not, I think it's pretty difficult to admire him. If he's not who he says he is, then he looks like a crazy cult leader and a liar and someone who is manipulating people in pretty problematic ways. So,
1: yeah, if anybody says, I want you to drop everything, give everything away and follow me.
0: Yeah. He also says he's the son of God, the son of man. He says all of this stuff that if he's not who he says he is, he's a megalomaniacal crazy person.
1: Yeah.
0: And so I realized that my attraction to Christ was to Christ, right? If he's not the Messiah, then this attraction, there's something really, something really weird about it. So that obviously had a huge impact for me. So I went to talk to the local Catholic priest. So I'm in Southern Indiana. So I'm in Indiana University in Bloomington, Indiana. There are really not very many Catholics there.
1: Well, at this point, no, one other question though, before we get there, is, okay, you've decided not Protestantism. You said that earlier. And you've accepted reality of, okay, and then you like this Christ figure.
0: Yeah.
1: Have you had any connection with them yet?
0: Have I prayed?
1: Have you prayed?
0: No. No. I mean, here's the thing that I think is difficult for people to understand is when you grow up the way that so prayer is a habit, right? It's a habit of mind and heart and feeling. Yeah. And I did not have this habit, right? And for me, praying was like weird and it felt really inauthentic. And so that was a huge, one, I didn't know how to pray, right? I mean, and any attempt that I made, it just felt silly. So anyway, so I went to talk to this Catholic priest and he did not know what to do with me. You know, he just was like, I mean, I was just like, oh, and Augustine and Irenaeus and Aquinas. And he's just like, and so finally he's like, have you been to Mass? And I'm like, no. And he's like, I think you should go. I think you should actually like go to a Mass. You know? And he's like, because that's our principal form of prayer. And I just think you should see that. He's like, you should not take communion. And I'm like, well, I know that. And he's like, okay. So I went to Mass, you know, and it was an interesting experience because on the one hand, I was incredibly drawn to the Mass because I understood intellectually what was happening. But on the other hand, I was like kind of repulsed because I thought nobody here seems to believe any of this because look at how they're acting. Look at this is all just meaningless to them because like nobody was reverent. Nobody seemed to care. You know, the confessional in this church was like converted to a coat closet. Like it was just clear that, you know, there was a big disconnect between the teaching and the practice. Also, the church was like incredibly ugly. I mean, just so ugly.
1: Was this one of these newer churches?
0: Oh, yeah.
1: Yeah, okay.
0: Yeah.
1: All right. Okay.
0: And the music was ugly. It just, I was kind of like, huh, this isn't like a Gothic cathedral. I don't have this sense of transcendence, you know? Like, I know intellectually what's supposed to be happening, but it doesn't really seem to fit the reality of any of it. And so
1: it's interesting to think of why in your journey that's the one that God brought you to first. You know,
0: yeah.
1: I mean, it's
0: yeah, yeah. And yeah, he did not bring me to Notre Dame in Paris. He brought me to this little ugly church. And I mean, it's interesting to think back about that because you know, the other big obstacle for me in becoming Catholic, I mean, there were so many obstacles. One is I knew it was going to be a huge problem for my family, and it was. But two, it was so uncool. Like, it was so uncool. It was the most dramatically uncool thing that I could possibly do, especially amongst my circle of friends, you know, who are intellectuals. You know, it's like, what are you doing? And I couldn't, like, take them into the church and be like, but see how beautiful it is, because it wasn't. Or I couldn't take them to the Mass and be like, see, isn't this transcendent? Because it wasn't really. And so it was a huge stumbling block for me. And I still wasn't praying, like I said. But then I finally got around to reading Augustine's Confessions. And that book, I mean, basically when I put that book down, I knew that I had to get baptized. But also in the middle of that book, I, you know, prayed for the first time in my life. And it was like weird and sublime at the same time. I don't really know how to describe it. But I felt called. I felt called to be baptized. And I had never had that feeling before. I wasn't terrifically excited about it, to be honest. I was very ambivalent about it. But I knew that when something like that happens to you, you can't just ignore it. And so I did get baptized about a year later. I went through RCIA, which was very difficult for me because I knew way more than the people teaching RCIA. And that created some tensions because, like, they would say something and I'd be like, that's not true.
1: I mean, in terms of even you had come to know the theology?
0: Oh, yeah.
1: Okay.
0: Well, the RCIA program, it was so watered down. And I was looking for something robust. I mean, I was like, if I'm going to change my life, it's not going to be for some watered down, you know, but like this weak sauce, watered down, everything's fine. I'm like, everything's not fine. That's why I'm here, you know. And so RCIA was a stumbling block for me. But I was committed, you know, I had had this experience. I was committed. I got through it and I was baptized. But, you know, my conversion story wasn't sort of like, oh, there was this one moment and all the scales fell from my eyes and, you know, now I'm a zealot or something. I mean, one of the things that I really appreciated about St. Augustine is that he gives you a way of thinking about conversion as an ongoing drama throughout your life. Because at every moment in your life, you're either conversio, you're either turned towards God or you are turned away from him. And so I knew that to start that, like, I had to get baptized. I was never baptized. And by that point, I knew that I wanted to be baptized a Roman Catholic. That I didn't want to be Orthodox.
1: So you had made that decision previously?
0: I did. I had made that decision through studying a lot of theology, but also meeting with, going to an Orthodox service, meeting Orthodox people. And I, you know, the ways that they tried to sell Orthodox Christianity on me were the things that pushed me into Catholicism. One, it's, you know, you have to pick a national church. I don't like the idea of national churches. I think Christianity really is Catholic. It's universal. But also, there is a kind of anti-intellectual strand within Orthodox theology, you know. So one of the things that they'll tell you about the West is that it's too rationalistic, and that St. Augustine had the wrong view about original sin. And I was just like, I love St. Augustine and I'm a philosopher, so this is not this is not drawing me in at all. But also I knew that we had Catholic heritage, you know, I'm part Italian. And so I knew the church where everyone in my family had been baptized going back just a few generations. And so there was a family thing as well. So I was baptized Catholic, but I think for me that was really like just the beginning of something, you know, that I only vaguely understood at the time, but felt called to do in a really strong way.
1: I almost feel, looking back, that the reason the Lord may have had your first experience of mass be in this not quite so appealing environment?

0: discernment.
1: Yeah.
0: So that that wasn't a distraction.
1: Yeah.
0: You know, the if it had maybe been the most beautiful, that might have been a distraction from you cutting through that to say, oh, wait a second, what is this really all about?
1: Yeah, I mean, I think that's pretty insightful because, I've been Catholic almost all of my adult life at this point. I've been Catholic longer than I've been not Catholic at this point. And of course, I know a lot of converts who have lost the faith. And a lot of those converts who have lost the faith were, they became Catholic in this incredible Catholic environment, right? And all of their friendships and their intellectual life, like it all made sense. And then at some point they moved away from that for whatever reason and they lost the faith. For me, it was the exact opposite. Yeah. You know, I was like really on my own, just really trying to figure out if I was going to do this. And I was like, if I'm going to do this, like, I'm going to do this, you know? Yeah. And there were a ton of obstacles, but again, at the end of the day, I felt called, and here I am, and I'm still Catholic.
0: It's interesting you said it the way you did, because there were a lot of. We think about the years of the Journey Home has been around 20. We've been doing this program for 24 years. We've been working the Coming Home Network now for going on 29 years. The church has changed a lot in 24, 29 years.
1: Yeah.
0: I mean, I don't mean the church has changed, but at least our Catholic environment has changed and so much has changed. And I'm thinking a lot of the converts that I knew 80s, 90s during a John Paul II church that has changed. Mm-hmm. And a lot of those are the ones that have backed away.
1: Right.
0: And maybe they hung their hat on,
1: right,
0: on the wrong thing.
1: Yeah, they did.
0: And you didn't have that chance. The Lord said,
1: "Yeah,
0: start you from rock bottom."
1: That's right. Yeah. In a way, I'm grateful for that. To be forged in that particular crucible.
0: Something else that struck me as a parallel is you talked about that philosopher that you really admired. You knew him first as a philosopher.
1: Yes.
0: And then you realized, whoa, he believes in God.
1: Yeah.
0: That was your experience with Augustine.
1: Yeah.
0: In other words, it wasn't the confessions first.
1: Right.
0: And then the philosophy. It was him as a philosopher first.
1: That's right.
0: And then he believes in God. I mean, that's interesting that's the way the Lord seems to have worked with you a lot of times.
1: Yeah. I mean, Augustine is incredibly close to my heart. Because, when I first studied Augustine, it was really just in a philosophical context. But when you read the Confessions, it's the journey of a soul. Yeah. Augustine just really put his humanity out there in such a deep way. And that's why, to this day, it's hard for me to find someone who does not like that book if they've actually read it. Because he puts his humanity on the page. And that was so attractive to me because I read Augustine and I was like, that's me in some really deep sense. That's me, and his struggles are my struggles, and the only question is whether or not his solution is mine, is the solution, right? And so I think it's so interesting that it was really in reading that text that I felt called to be baptized. And of course, I had read tons of philosophy and theology and not felt that way at all. I felt curious. I felt drawn in. But it was a guy, so something about that book.
0: You can't turn on the evening news if you're unfortunate to do that. To turn on the evening news and see what's happening in our world. And one might argue that what's going on in our culture and in our world is a post-Christian time. But I'm wondering if it's a post-philosophy time, too.
1: Oh, well, I think it is. Yeah.
0: Talk about the importance of a good philosophy.
1: I mean, philosophy has definitely fallen on hard times because even in the academy, it's not valued anymore. And there are so many reasons for that.

0: part of it is that we are no longer invested in liberal education, real liberal education. Right. What we have entered a period where of this kind of self-righteous certainty that is resistant to liberal education and liberal learning, and that I think is very toxic, because both sides operate from a position of self-righteous certainty. Yeah. And unfortunately, you will find it in our universities. That, you know, there's only one way to think about a range of issues that are so personal and so vast and so complicated that really are the issues that are the stuff of philosophy. You know, what is race? What is racism? What is sex? Yeah. What is gender? What is marriage? What is, you know, what is good government? You know, increasingly, you're just not allowed to explore various aspects of this. And of course, that's the death of philosophy, because philosophy is rooted in the natural desire to know and understand things. And it presupposes that you're allowed to ask difficult questions. It is completely against the idea that this is the way to think. I mean, read Plato, read Socrates. That's not how it works. Now, philosophy is oriented towards truth, right? That's, well, it's oriented towards wisdom, right? But how do you get there? The starting point is humility, not self-righteous certainty. So I feel culturally we've lost that. If we ever really had it in the United States, but we've definitely lost it now. And that's a huge problem, because philosophy changed my life, right? I entered philosophy from a position of supposed certainty, and I very quickly realized I don't understand much at all, it turns out. And that's the position that philosophy puts you into relatively quickly if you're doing it correctly. You realize, like, oh my gosh, I don't know. And so if you operate from that space of humility, it's actually very good. And it's not, I think a lot of Christians think wrongly that that's opposed to the faith. And that's because they have the incorrect understanding of the relationship between faith and reason. And the church, the Catholic Church, I think has the right understanding of that.
1: It seemed to me, as I look back on my own journey, that, and I don't mean this in any negative sense towards our separated brethren, but it seemed to me that from the Catholic perspective versus the Protestant perspective, the Catholic perspective is not to be afraid of the search for truth.
0: That's right. To embrace it, because that natural desire for knowledge, its perfection, is in the beatific vision.
1: Yeah.
0: Right. So, of course, we must cultivate that through study. And so it's not surprising that the university is a product of medieval Catholicism. Which it is.
1: Yeah. But the modern universities have lost track of their heritage.
0: Well, I mean, they've pretty explicitly rejected it. Yep. Yeah. I wouldn't even say they've lost track.
1: Well, all right. We have an email. Let's see if we can get this in. Allison from Missouri writes, I was raised Baptist, and I've heard more than one sermon saying we should stay away from the studying philosophy because of what St. Paul says in Colossians 2:8. Beware lest any man spoil you through philosophy and vain deceit. That's the King James Version. Help me understand how studying philosophy can build a Christian's faith, because all I've ever heard about it is how studying philosophy is a way to lose your Christian faith.
0: Yeah, that's a great question. So thank you. I mean, I think we just look at the history of the church, right? And if you look at the history of the Western tradition, right, we have two streams that start to form a single, right, river. So you have the Socratic tradition of Athens, and you have the prophetic biblical tradition, right? And they converge, right, at a very particular point early on. And Christian theology was always born out of the interaction. So we talked about in the break, St. Justin Martyr. Yeah. I mean, is one of the earliest patristics, right? I mean, he's talking to the emperor about Plato and about how Platonism and Christianity are compatible. So it was always there from the beginning in our tradition. And I think that, you know, there is a difference between good and bad philosophy, just as much as there is a difference between good and bad theology. And I think that there are bad ways of doing philosophy and approaching philosophy that you might find in a university, I'm not going to lie, that would be deleterious to the faith. But there is good philosophy and good ways of doing philosophy that are grounded in the classical texts of philosophy that are quite helpful because they force you, or rather they encourage you, I would say, to think about ultimate questions of metaphysics and value. And if you understand the relationship between faith and reason properly, then you will know that nothing reason teaches you will be contradicted by your faith, right? Faith is a higher kind of revealed knowledge, right? It's God revealing himself to us. But what we can know through reason, right, isn't going to contradict that. And so if you run into problems at the level of reason, right, you know that you need to work through those in light of your faith. And of course, there are exemplars of doing this. You know, the long tradition of Catholic philosophers, you know, presents us an exemplar, right, to imitate and to look to, right, for how to have an integrated life of faith and reason. But it's incredibly important for your faith because we live in a culture that not only can you not take for granted, right, what Christianity teaches, but we live in a culture that is absolutely opposed to it. And so if you cannot argue with people on the level of philosophy and reason, you've got nowhere to go because they do not see the Bible as a source of knowledge. So if all you can do is quote the Bible, game is over.
1: Yeah, it seems that that was one of the desires of Justin Martyr in the early patristics, is that here you have this Jewish tradition bringing with them a Bible.
0: That's right.
1: And then the Gentiles are saying, well, what do we have? Did God never speak to us at all? And then for them saying, well, wait a second.
0: They have the sages.
1: We do have a heritage.
0: Mm-hmm.
1: We do have a heritage. And so that's why, you know, looking at Aristotle and Plato.
0: Mm-hmm.
1: But then at some point you realize, well, does that mean we just accept everything they pass along, or do we have to sift through that to see,
0: right,
1: see what the baggage was? And so
0: right,
1: that was Augustine and Aquinas,
0: well,
1: sifting
0: course,
1: through that.
0: And the pagans have religion. They do have religion.
1: Yep. Yep.
0: Yeah. And their religion also centrally involves the concept of sacrifice.
1: We've got a minute left, Dr. Frey. We didn't have a lot. Talk a bit of, really quickly about your website. Is somebody connected on your YouTube channel?
0: Yeah, so I don't have a YouTube channel. Sorry to disappoint. I have a podcast. Called Sacred and Profane Love. It's a philosophy, theology, and literature podcast. Sort of the conceit is that part of what it means to live well is to read well and study well. So we have conversations on my podcast that try to model intellectual friendship, intellectual joy, right? The life of the mind. Huh. For anyone. So if you want to join in with that conversation, you can download the podcast anywhere. You would download any podcast. It's on all the platforms, but it's hosted at thevirtueblog.com, which was a blog that predated the podcast, but then just sort of absorbed it. So, yeah.
1: All right, Dr. Jennifer. Thank you very much.
0: Yeah, absolutely.
1: For joining us on the program. And
0: thanks for having me.
1: And all of you, thank you once again for joining us on The Journey Home. I do pray that Dr. Frey's journey is an encouragement to you. God bless you. See you next week.
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0: at a Planned Parenthood facility in Fort Collins, Colorado. On July 9th, a 29-year-old woman was reportedly hemorrhaging so severely, in fact, that emergency responders requested a second ambulance, this one stocked with blood, in case she needed a transfusion. This wasn't an isolated incident. In fact, this facility has called 911 at least five other times this year for women experiencing serious complications, including heavy bleeding and potentially life-threatening emergencies. But the abortion industry does not care. They just want their money. In fact, if they cared about hurting people, then they would probably stop the massacre of innocent children in the womb.
1: 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That's Life Defender to 41444.
2: If we want to know mercy, we need to show mercy. God will forgive us as we have forgiven others. Jesus modeled this life for us, asking forgiveness for his murderers, for they didn't know what they were doing. We know we need to forgive rivals, competitors, neighbors, and family members. But how do we begin? Find out more next on Breaking the Bread. Mercy and forgiveness should be at the heart of the Christian life. Yet, as this Sunday's first reading wisely reminds us, often we cherish our wrath, nourish our anger, refuse mercy to those who have done us wrong. Jesus, too, strikes close to home in the gospel with his realistic portrayal of the wicked servant who won't forgive a fellow servant's debt even though his own slate has been just wiped clean by their master. It can't be this way in the kingdom, the church. In the Old Testament, seven is frequently a number associated with mercy and the forgiveness of sins. The just man sins seven times daily. There is sevenfold sprinkling of blood for the forgiveness of sins. But Jesus tells Peter that he has to forgive not seven times, but 70 times seven times. That means all the time. We're to be merciful as our Heavenly Father is merciful. But why? Why does Jesus repeatedly warn that we can't expect forgiveness for our trespasses unless we're willing to forgive others their trespasses against us? Because, as Paul reminds us in this Sunday's reading, we are the Lord's. Each of us has been purchased by the blood of Christ shed for us on the cross. As we sing in this Sunday's responsorial psalm, though we deserve to die for our sins, he doesn't deal with us according to our crimes. The mercy and forgiveness we show to others should be the heartfelt expression of our gratitude for the mercy and forgiveness shown to us by the Lord. This is why we should remember our last days, set our enmities aside, and stop judging others. We know that one day we will stand before the judgment seat and give an account for what we've done with the new life given to us by Christ. So let's forgive each other from the heart, overlook each other's faults, and await the crown of his kindness and compassion. This is Scott Hahn for Breaking the Bread.
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7: 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Most Holy Trinity, we worship and trust in you who always hear the cry.

0: eye of the poor. We beg you to bring physical healing to those who suffer with epilepsy, for this illness causes them much suffering and anguish. We know that you turn all things to good. Help them, even in their affliction, to have trust in you. Bring them medical solutions to their problems, and through their pain, a deep union with you, who lives and reigns, God, forever and ever. Amen.
1: Behold the Lamb of God, who takes away the sins of the world. Take this, all of you, and eat of it, for this is my body, which will be given up for you. Take this, all of you, and drink from it, for this is the chalice of my blood. Do this in memory of me.
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Brethren, let us acknowledge our sins and so prepare ourselves to celebrate the sacred mysteries. I confess to Almighty God and to you, my brothers and sisters, that I have greatly sinned in my thoughts and in my words, in what I have done and in what I have failed to do, through my most grievous fault. Therefore I ask Blessed Mary, ever Virgin, all the angels and saints, and you, my brothers and sisters, to pray for me to the Lord our God. May Almighty God have mercy on us, forgive us our sins, and bring us to everlasting life.

Let us pray. O God, who care for your people with gentleness and rule them in love, through the intercession of Pope St. Gregory, endow, we pray, with the spirit of wisdom, those to whom you have given authority to govern, that the flourishing of a holy flock may become the eternal joy of the shepherds. Through our Lord Jesus Christ, your Son, who lives and reigns with you in the unity of the Holy Spirit, God

Reading from the first letter of St. Paul to the Corinthians. Brothers and sisters, let no one deceive himself. If anyone among you considers himself wise in this age, let him become a fool so as to become wise. For the wisdom of this world is foolishness in the eyes of God. For it is written, God catches the wise in their own ruses. And again, the Lord knows the thoughts of the wise, that they are vain. So let no one boast about human beings, for everything belongs to you. Paul or Apollos or Cephas, or the world or life or death, or the present or the future, all belong to you, and you to Christ, and Christ to God.

0: To the Lord belongs the earth and all that fills it.
1: To the Lord belongs the earth and all that fills it.
0: The Lord's are the earth and its fullness, the world and those who dwell in it. For he founded it upon the seas and established it upon the rivers.
1: To the Lord belongs the earth and all that fills it.
0: Who can ascend the mountain of the Lord, or who may stand in his holy place? He whose hands are sinless, whose heart is clean, who desires not what is vain.
1: To the Lord belongs the earth and all that fills it.
0: He shall receive a blessing from the Lord, a reward from God his Savior. Such is the race that seeks for him, that seeks the face of the God of Jacob.
1: To the Lord belongs the earth.

While the crowd was pressing in on Jesus and listening to the word of God, he was standing by the lake of Gennesaret. He saw two boats there alongside the lake. The fishermen had disembarked and were washing their nets. Getting into one of the boats, the one belonging to Simon, he asked him to put out a short distance from the shore. Then he sat down and taught the crowds from the boat. After he had finished speaking, he said to Simon, "Put out into deep water and lower your nets for a catch." Simon said in reply, "Master, we have worked hard all night and have caught nothing, but at your command I will lower the nets." When they had done this, they caught a great number of fish, and their nets were tearing. They signaled to their partners in the other boat to come to help them. They came and filled both boats so that the boats were in danger of sinking. When Simon Peter saw this, he fell at the knees of Jesus and said, "Depart from me, Lord, for I am a sinful man." For astonishment at the catch of fish they had made seized him and all those with him. And likewise James and John, the sons of Zebedee, who were partners of Simon. Jesus said to Simon, "Do not be afraid. From now on you will be catching men." When they brought their boats to the shore, they left everything and followed him.

0: Master, we have worked hard all night and have caught nothing. So it's not hard to imagine the exhaustion and perhaps the discouragement that Peter was experiencing when the Lord told him to put out into deep water and to lower his nets for a catch. And naturally speaking, while the odds were probably very low to catch anything on this additional attempt, Peter did what the Lord asked him. At your command, I will lower the nets. And they brought in so many fish that the nets were tearing. Perhaps we've heard the Lord calling or prompting us to do something, but we hesitate because we're tired, we're discouraged. We can learn from Peter's example as he listened to the Lord's prompting and acted on it, even in the midst of discouraging past results. So when we trust more in the Lord than in our own strength, and we're willing to act on his promptings that he gives us, that we become witnesses of the great things that he desires to do in our lives. Or perhaps we failed or did not accomplish much on our own. Without Christ, with Christ, we will be fruitful in his timing. And when it seems like we have little to show for what we've done, we must be willing to still go out into the deep for God. And when he's ready, we will bring in a catch for him. We're called like Peter to say, Lord, at your word, I'll lower the nets. So we also learn from Peter's humility in this gospel account. He humbled himself before the Lord. We're reminded that he was a professional fisherman. This is what he did for a living. He knows what he's doing when it comes to fishing. So this is a test that the Lord is giving him when he gets into Peter's boat and tells him to put out into the deep and to lower his nets. And by the way, we're told, St. Luke gives us that detail, that they were already washing their nets. They had already firmly decided they were done. And they're professionals. And the Lord's testing him, go out, do it one more time. Lower your nets for a catch. So Peter, despite his own expertise, and the fact that he had already determined to be done for the day, he follows the Lord's prompting. And after the amazing catch of fish, St. Luke tells us that Peter and the others were seized with astonishment at what had just happened. So Peter became very well aware of his own weakness and his frailty in the presence of the Lord, who is the source of all holiness, is the source of all power. He's the Word made flesh, and all things are made through him. At his command, everything that exists came into being. And so in this particular instance, we see the power of the voice of the Lord, the Lord's command, right? Interiorly, when God willed, those fish of the sea were at that exact moment, that exact location, when the nets were lowered. And again, Peter, being aware of the power of the Lord, replies, "Depart from me, Lord, I am a sinful man." And like the other miracles, this would also serve to increase and confirm the faith of Peter and the others. Just as they had cast their nets and pulled in a great number of fish with God's assistance, so in the future they would draw in a great number of souls of men and women, and with the help of Christ and his grace, bring them into the boat, bring them into the church on the way to the harbor of heaven. And so like Peter, it's good for us also to be aware of how weak we really are apart from the Lord. Apart from him, we can do nothing. At the same time, not to get discouraged. Because we also often see that Christ calls those who recognize their own weakness and their own sinfulness before the Lord. So contrition for our sins and humility of heart are two characteristics of one who follows the Lord. And we recall the Lord's teaching that he will exalt the humble and humble those who exalt themselves. We're also reminded that in all of our undertakings, nothing can grow or bear fruit without God's permission or his blessing it. One final point from the gospel is that we see the effect and the power of the Lord's call in the lives of these apostles. St. Luke writes in the very last line of today's gospel that everything that after this event, when they brought their boats to the shore, they left everything and followed the Lord. So following Christ involves a certain detachment from the things of this world. To be willing to detach from things that are holding us back from the Lord, that are holding us back from giving our hearts totally to him. Today we also celebrate the memorial of Pope St. Gregory the Great, who is a son of a Roman senator, and his mother Sylvia is a canonized saint. As a young man, Gregory was given the position of prefect of the city of Rome, but later he renounced that dignity and his wealth to embrace the life of a Benedictine monk. In fact, that when he sold off his property, he founded 7 monasteries, one of which was the one that he entered, which was his home. And he was able to spend a few years immersed in the monastic life of prayer and work as a Benedictine before he was ordained and sent by the Pope to be an ambassador at the imperial court in Constantinople, where he spent 7 years. In fact, he took some monks with him and he started a little monastery there in the midst of his other duties. And it was a joy for him, especially when he was able to return to Rome and enter back into his home monastery. But that was short-lived, as he was elected Pope at the age of 50 after the death of Pope Pelagius II. And he soon began the great work of needed reform in the church. So when abuses cropped up, he sought to address them. And he'd correct those who needed to be admonished. At times he would remove bishops and troublesome clergy who were causing a lot of damage and harm in the church. But he was also just as ready to encourage, to console, and counsel those in great need. One of his writings, known as the Pastoral Rule, became foundational in the formation of bishops and clergy, as it offered guidance on the selection, the life, the duties, and the practical qualities of good clerics, as they were called to care for souls and to help lead them to heaven. Right? That's the ultimate goal here, is the salvation of our souls. One of the additions that Pope Gregory made to the liturgy was to add the prayer known as the Hanc Igitur to the Roman canon. This is the short prayer in which is said, "Therefore, Lord, we pray, graciously accept this oblation of our service, that of your whole family. Order our days in your peace and command that we be delivered from eternal damnation and counted among the flock of those you have chosen." So in this prayer, we're entrusting to the Lord your whole family. So not those of us who are just physically present here, but those, as we are reminded when we make the morning offering, we're uniting ourselves, our attentions to all the holy sacrifices, the sacrifice of the Mass offered throughout the world. Right? We're praying for all those who are uniting themselves, their intentions to the holy sacrifice of the Mass. We're also reminded in this prayer that we're not guaranteed heaven just because we have the gift of faith. Right? Deliver us from eternal damnation, which is a possibility, to be counted among the flock that you have chosen. So we desire heaven. We pray for the grace of final perseverance. I remember Dr. Ralph Martin is here, and we're taking a course with you, and one of the most memorable homework assignments I was ever given in any course was in one of your classes, and he had us over the course of several, probably about 2 weeks or so, to read through the Gospel of Matthew through the lens of, he wanted us to pick out all the references, either explicit or implicit, of eternal consequences, right, to either following the Lord or not following the Lord. And then we would get together, and part of the class, we'd talk about them, we'd discuss them. I think we came up with around 70 references to eternal consequences to either following the Lord or not following him, right? So heaven and hell are both real, and again, we're reminded that when we pray the Roman Canon at Mass, that we're asking the Lord, deliver us, save us. Every day we need this. Heaven is not guaranteed. So I pray for the grace of final perseverance. And besides Pope Gregory's influence in the liturgy and his promotion of chant, which we often refer to now as Gregorian chant, this doctor of the church also had a great love for sacred scripture, and he found in it a great source of spiritual nourishment. He would say, with regard to scripture, he said, "Learn the heart of God from the word of God." And he's revealing himself to us through his word. He would add that scripture is incomparably superior to every form of knowledge and science. It preaches the truth and calls to the heavenly fatherland. It turns the heart of the reader from earthly to heavenly desires. It exercises the strong by its obscurer sayings and attracts the little ones by its simple language. Familiarity with it removes distaste for it. And the more it is studied, the more it is loved. It helps the reader's mind by simple words and raises it by heavenly meanings. It grows, if one may so speak, with the readers. For the ignorant find therein what they already know. The learned find therein always something new. Pope St. Gregory was also known for his humility, and he signed his letters with the formula that has become famous, Servus Servorum Dei, or servant of the servants of God, and it's used to this day. It's a title, one of the titles of the Holy Father. But his humility was shown by the way he lived his life. He was struck by the humility of God, who in Christ made himself our servant, and he was convinced that we ought to imitate the Lord in his humility. He would say, what is more exalted than humility? By demeaning itself very low, it is united to its Creator, who dwells above the highest things. And just one final point is that Pope Gregory the Great, as many, or you could say probably all the saints, that he was no stranger to suffering. He suffered a lot. Certainly he had the mental anguish of caring for the church and all the problems that were going on. But he also suffered greatly physically. He was very often ill. He suffered from gout. And in one of his letters to Eulogius of Alexandria, he wrote about his suffering. He said, sometimes the pain is moderate, sometimes excessive, but it is never so moderate as to leave me, nor so excessive as to kill me. Hence it happens that I am daily in death and daily snatched from death. So death, the suffering made him dependent upon God, and it kept him focused on the Lord. Right? When we're suffering, we need to turn to the Lord. It's easier to turn to the Lord, to beg him for his help. So he embraced those daily crosses in life as they are a means of his sanctification. So may we learn from the example of St. Gregory the Great, and we ask his intercession today, that we may likewise have a great love for sacred scripture and seek to be daily nourished in our prayerful reading of it, and also to conform ourselves more closely to the Lord, embracing the cross and striving for humility of heart. Let us offer our petitions with firm confidence, knowing that with God all things are possible.
1: That the Church may guide the people of God to that true freedom, which can only be attained through adherence to the will of our Father. We pray to the Lord.
0: Lord, hear our prayer.
1: That our Holy Father may enjoy the constant guidance and counsel of God in his undertakings for the welfare and growth of the Church. We pray to the Lord.
0: Lord, hear our prayer.
1: That world leaders will have the wisdom to see that human life is the greatest treasure, and that they may work to protect and enhance this gift. We pray to the Lord.
0: Lord, hear our prayer.
1: For the sick, the dying, the homeless, the poor, and the forgotten, that they will know their true dignity in the sight of God. We pray to the Lord.
0: Lord, hear our prayer.
1: For those who have died, that after their earthly life, they may come to share in the glory of everlasting life.

Pray, brethren, that my sacrifice and yours may be acceptable to God, the Almighty Father. Grant our supplication, we pray, O Lord, that this sacrifice we present in celebration of Saint Gregory may be for our good, since through its offering you have

our Lord. For as on the festival of St. Gregory you bid your church rejoice, so too you strengthen her by the example of his holy life.

To you, therefore, most merciful Father, we make humble prayer and petition through Jesus Christ, your Son, our Lord, that you accept and bless these gifts, these offerings, these holy and unblemished sacrifices, which we offer you, firstly, for your holy Catholic Church. Be pleased to grant her peace, to guard, unite, and govern her throughout the whole world, together with your servant Leo, our Pope, and Stephen, our Bishop, and all those who, holding to the truth, hand on the Catholic and Apostolic faith. Remember, Lord, your servants, and all gathered here whose faith and devotion are known to you. For them we offer you this sacrifice of praise, or they offer it for themselves and all who are dear to them, for the redemption of their souls and hope of health and well-being, and paying their homage to you, the eternal God, living and true. In communion with those whose memory we venerate, especially the glorious ever-Virgin Mary, Mother of our God and Lord Jesus Christ, and Blessed Joseph, her spouse, your blessed apostles and martyrs, Peter and Paul, Andrew, James, John, Thomas, James, Philip, Bartholomew, Matthew, Simon, and Jude, Linus, Cletus, Clement, Sixtus, Cornelius, Cyprian, Lawrence, Chrysogonus, John and Paul, Cosmas and Damian, and all your saints. We ask that through their merits and prayers in all things, we may be defended by your protecting help. Therefore, Lord, we pray, graciously accept this oblation of our service, that of your whole family. Order our days in your peace, and command that we be delivered from eternal damnation and counted among the flock of those you have chosen. Be pleased, O God, we pray, to bless, acknowledge, and approve this offering in every respect. Make it spiritual and acceptable, so that it may become for us the body and blood of your most beloved Son, our Lord Jesus Christ. On the day before he was to suffer, he took bread in his holy and venerable hands, with eyes raised to heaven to you, O God, his almighty Father. And giving you thanks, he said the blessing, broke the bread, and gave it to his disciples, saying, "Take this, all of you, and eat of it. For this is my body, which will be given up for you."

In a similar way, when supper was ended, he took this precious chalice in his holy and venerable hands. And once more, giving you thanks, he said the blessing and gave the chalice to his disciples, saying, "Take this, all of you, and drink from it. For this is the chalice of my blood, the blood of the new and eternal covenant, which will be poured out for you and for many for the forgiveness of sins. Do this in memory of me."

0: Therefore, Lord, as we celebrate the memorial of the Blessed Passion, the resurrection from the dead, and the glorious ascension into heaven of Christ, your Son, our Lord, we, your servants and your holy people, offer to your glorious majesty from the gifts that you have given us, this pure victim, this holy victim, this spotless victim, the holy bread of eternal life and the chalice of everlasting salvation. Be pleased to look upon these offerings with a serene and kindly countenance and to accept them, as once you are pleased to accept the gifts of your servant Abel the just, the sacrifice of Abraham, our father in faith, and the offering of your high priest Melchizedek, a holy sacrifice, a spotless victim. In humble prayer we ask you, Almighty God, command that these gifts be borne by the hands of your holy angel to your altar on high, in the sight of your divine majesty, so that all of us who through this participation at the altar receive the most holy body and blood of your Son may be filled with every grace and heavenly blessing. Remember also, Lord, your servants who have gone before us with the sign of faith and rest in the sleep of peace. Grant them, O Lord, we pray, and all who sleep in Christ, a place of refreshment, light, and peace. To us also, your servants who are those sinners, hope in your abundant mercies. Graciously grant some share in fellowship with your holy apostles and martyrs, with John the Baptist, Stephen, Matthias, Barnabas, Ignatius, Alexander, Marcellinus, Peter, Felicity, Perpetua, Agatha, Lucy, Agnes, Cecilia, Anastasia, and all your saints. Admit us, we beseech you, into their company, not weighing our merits, but granting us your pardon through Christ our Lord, through whom you continue to make all these good things, O Lord. You sanctify them, fill them with life, bless them, and bestow them upon us.
1: Per ipsum et cum ipso et in ipso, est tibi Deo Patri omnipotens.

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0: This is the steward, faithful and prudent, whom the Lord set over his household to give them their allowance of food at the proper time.
1: For those who cannot now receive Jesus in the Blessed Sacrament, we offer the following prayer. My dear Lord and Savior, though I am but a sinful servant, I approach thee with confidence. I am truly sorry for having offended thee by my sins, because thou art infinitely good. I have a great desire to receive thee in Holy Communion, and since I cannot now be united to thee in the Blessed Sacrament, I beseech thee most earnestly to come to me at least spiritually, and to refresh my soul with the sweetness of thy grace. Come, my Lord, my God, and my all, come to me, and let me never again be separated from thee by sin. I wish to become like thee. Teach me thy blessed ways. Help me with thy grace to practice meekness, humility, purity, charity, and all the virtues of thy sacred heart. O my Jesus, I consecrate to thee my heart with all its affections, my soul with all its powers, and my body with all its senses. In union with thee, I will live and labor and suffer to do the Heavenly Father's will. I will ever be mindful of the presence of my God and strive to be perfect. Bless me in life and in death, that I may praise thee forever in heaven.

Let us pray. Through Christ the Teacher, O Lord, instruct those you feed with Christ the living bread, that on the feast day of St. Gregory they may learn your truth and express it in works of charity. Through Christ our

0: The Angelus.
1: In the name of the Father, and the Son, and the Holy Ghost. Amen. The angel of the Lord declared unto Mary, Hail Mary, full of grace, the Lord is with thee. Blessed art thou among women, and blessed is the fruit of thy womb, Jesus.
2: Holy Mary, Mother of God, pray for us sinners, now and at the hour of our death. Amen.
1: Behold the handmaid of the Lord.
2: Be it done unto me according to thy word.
1: Hail Mary, full of grace, the Lord is with thee. Blessed art thou among women, and blessed is the fruit of thy womb, Jesus.
2: Holy Mary, Mother of God, pray for us sinners, now and at the hour of our death. Amen.
1: And the Word was made flesh.
2: And dwelt among us.
1: Hail Mary, full of grace, the Lord is with thee. Blessed art thou among women, and blessed is the fruit of thy womb, Jesus. Pray for us, Holy Mother of God.
2: That we may be made worthy of the promises of Christ.
1: Let us pray.

0: God will hold us accountable, not just for every idle word, but for every idle silence. So we have an obligation to speak up when our neighbors offend God for their sake. It's a challenge, but Scripture gives us sound, practical advice. Find out more next on Breaking the Bread. As Ezekiel was appointed watchman over the house of Israel in this Sunday's first reading, so Jesus in the Gospel establishes his disciples as guardians of the new Israel of God, the church. He also puts in place procedures for dealing with sin and breaches of the faith, building on laws of discipline prescribed by Moses for Israel. The heads of the new Israel, however, receive extraordinary powers, similar to those given to Peter. They have the power to bind and loose, to forgive sins and to reconcile sinners in the name of Christ. But the powers he gives the apostles and their successors depend on their communion with him. As Ezekiel is only to teach what he hears, God saying, the disciples are to gather in his name and to pray and seek the will of our Heavenly Father, not their own. But this week's readings are more than a lesson in church order. They also suggest how we're to deal with those who trespass against us, a theme that we'll hear in next week's reading as well. Notice that both the Gospel and the first reading this week presume that we believers have a duty to correct our brothers and sisters in our midst. Ezekiel is even told that he will be held accountable for their souls if he fails to speak out for their sake and to try to correct them. This is the love that St. Paul speaks about, that we owe to our neighbors. To love our neighbors as ourselves is to be vitally concerned for their salvation. We must make every effort, as Jesus says, to win our brothers and sisters back, to turn them from false paths. We should never correct out of anger or a desire to punish. Instead, our message must be that of this week's responsorial psalm, urging sinners to hear God's voice with charity and humility, not to harden their hearts, and to remember that He is the one who made us all, and He is the rock of our salvation. This is Scott Hahn for Breaking the Bread.
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3: Here's Father Joseph and Doug Keck.
6: And welcome to the latest edition of Mother Angelica Answering the Call. I'm Doug Keck, co-hosting along with our chaplain here at EWTN, Father Joseph Mary Wolf. Great to be with you, Father.
7: It's always good to learn from Mother, from her wisdom.
6: Absolutely. And we get to listen to wonderful viewer phone calls asking Mother questions over the 1980s and 1990s and her wonderful responses. And some of the topics that Mother takes on this program are: where does suffering come from? Prayer from the heart, eternal reward, which a lot of people have questions about today, and in and out of season. And first up, something Mother knew a lot about and also had a lot of questions from people about: suffering. Where does it come from? What was your experience, and what did you learn from Mother, Father Joseph, about suffering?
7: We all want to learn how to suffer better, I think, right? Suffering is an element of our lives. And whenever I talk about it, like to pilgrim groups, they're all ears, because how can I deal with the suffering that I have in my life? Well, Mother here gives some beautiful understanding about suffering, the reality of it. Sometimes we can bring it on ourselves through sin or just being foolish. We go out in the cold when it's wet and damp. She brings up that point. But whatever, we can always trust that God is going to bring good out of it in some way. Like if we have sinned and we're suffering because of our bad choices, then that's going to be part of the penance that brings us back to the Lord and back to reconciliation with Him.
6: Right, and Mother kind of explains a little bit about the concept of the permitting and ordaining will of our Lord when it comes to suffering. Maybe you could give an explanation as well.
7: Yes, again, so God does not will evil. He cannot will evil. So it comes through free will of the creatures He has created. And they can only do this because He allows them to. He permits them to make that choice. Only a free creature can love, but that free creature can also choose evil. So there are things where He permits it. I like something, though, that St. Augustine says, is that evil is not given its full reign. In other words, there are limits that God puts on the extension of evil, that it can't go as far as perhaps it could because of His mercy. But then there's also His ordaining will, where He has a particular will for us in carrying out. We can think of course, His Son Jesus, that His ordaining will was that He would love us until the end. And so we see that in the redemption of Christ.
6: Right, and we also get a special insight to Mother's own experiences and a special consecration she made back in 1942 when she talks about where does suffering come from.
2: So now we have a call. Hello?
8: Hello, Mother.
2: Oh, where are you from?
8: My name is Stephen. I'm from Boston, Massachusetts.
2: And what is your question?
8: Well, it's nice to see you back.
2: Thank you, dear.
8: My question is about suffering.
2: Mm-hmm.
8: When you speak of suffering and you say to thank the Lord for mm-hmm. the suffering, mm-hmm. I understand that as I can use suffering to share in our Lord's suffering and offer it up to Him.
2: Mm-hmm.
8: But when people say that you should thank the Lord for suffering, how do we know and are we to believe that suffering is given directly from the Lord? How do we know it's not from nature or from our bad behaviors?
2: If you have a sweetheart, it's from Him. It's either His permitting will or His ordaining will. His permitting will permits a lot of things. Sometimes, you're right, we do make our own mistakes. Well, then we use that sickness or trial as a penance for making that mistake. You see, we have to turn things around. Nothing happens in the world, nothing. that God doesn't foresee and allow, permit, or ordain. He doesn't look down and say, well, let's see now, I think a good cold or flu would do you good. He doesn't do that. But if you go out and you're already feeling bad, and you go out in cold weather, wet weather, and you get more wet, more cold, you're going to have flu or something. Now, you can't blame God on it. You can't say, why did you give me the flu? You didn't. You gave yourself the flu by being careless. But that flu, that sickness, whatever it is you can give to the Lord in reparation for your own sin, the sins of the world, the sins in your family, the sins in your parish. See, everything. Our dear Lord, listen, now look what you're going to see next week. The suffering of Jesus is unbelievable. And the Father sent his Son for that purpose, to redeem us. Jesus knew every suffering, every part of it. It was not a surprise. He told his apostles. They didn't want to believe him. And so he suffered from injustice of the king. He suffered from, from Pilate. That was an unjust sentence. He says, well, let's beat him up a little bit and that'll satisfy the people. What a terrible injustice. But see, he suffered from all the things man can do, cruelty. Can you imagine? Because he raised Lazarus from the dead. At that point, they were determined to kill him. Does that make any sense? That's what jealousy does. They didn't want that kind of redeemer. They want a king who can deliver them from Rome. But he wasn't. So we can never suffer from injustice when we saw him suffer from injustice. What an unfair trial. And then have somebody come up and lie about him. They knew what he meant when he said, in 3 days I will build this temple again. He knew, because they wouldn't have put soldiers there if they didn't know. They deliberately killed him in the hope that would be it. But it wasn't. It wasn't. You and I were redeemed. By what? The worst kind of pain. Suffered by who? The Son of God. And for that reason, it doesn't matter. If a sinful life gives you a big cross, then you accept it as your penance. You can turn it to good. And then, it doesn't matter. If I cut my finger because, you know, finger cuts from paper. They're the worst kind. Oh, they smart, they burn, they do everything. It's paper. Well, I did it. But I can say, Jesus, I give you this little cut here. It's really painful. I'll give it to you. Myself, I gave years ago, 1942. I made the consecration to Our Lady de Montfort. I give her everything. Then I feel I don't need to worry about it. I give her everything. And then she can give it to whomever she wants to. See? You can do that. They don't have to worry. Did I do it? Did they do it? Did he do it? Hey, what's the difference? You got it. If your nose running, it's running. What are you going to do about it? You don't have to blame God. Just give it to him. Lord, I give you my runny nose. Why not? I mean, it's miserable. We can give God anything. We have to be as children. Little children, he said, because they inherit the kingdom of God. Well, don't be afraid to give him everything. Everything. Even good things. I like cherry pie. I like lemon pie. I like yogurt and bananas mixed together. Now, if the sisters, out of their own heart and love for me, give me one of these, I'm grateful. And I say, thank you, Jesus. Say, we would thank Jesus when Michelle gave it to you, because he inspired her to give it to me. I thank her, too. But see, everything that happens to us all day long is for our good. See? Try that.
6: Now moving on to our next caller, and call, it has to do with prayer from the heart. And I thought Mother makes an interesting point in her response. She talks about So I can just be content with being aware, the idea that just being in front of our Lord and just listening to our Lord and being aware of Him may be enough.
7: Yes, that the heart is mentioned in the scriptures over 1,000 times. And it's that place of covenant. It's a place of decision. It's a place of encounter with God. And so there in the heart that we can just be in the Lord's presence, being loved by Him and loving Him in return. And hopefully all of our prayer has that component, of course. But we have vocal prayers. We pray with our lips. We have mental prayer where we reflect upon different events in our Lord's life, for example, and reflect on how that might have happened. And but in all those, hopefully the heart is not absent.
6: Right, and I think the idea that she also points out is that if your intentions are good, you don't have to be perfect in exactly how you're praying and what you're thinking. Our Lord knows what's in your heart, so pray with your heart. So let's see, as Mother Angelica answers the question about praying from the heart.
2: We have a call. Hello?
9: Yes, thank you, Mother, for taking my call.
2: Wonderful.
9: I wanted to ask you, how do we pray from the heart?
2: Yes. Well, many of us pray. I think many people pray today. And you can pray from the mind, can't you, huh? You can pray from the lips. You say the rosary. The rosary is a combination of lip prayer and mind prayer. We have to think of that mystery, that part of Jesus' life. And that's a prayer. Sometimes we can sit under a tree or sit in a chapel with the Blessed Sacrament and just think of some part of our Lord's life, or just read the scriptures and just stop and think, like we did tonight. Think of the things in there not written that went along with it. And that's mental prayer. But then there's another kind. Well, if I think of the child Jesus, I can't say anything. I can't think either. You say, why? I don't know, really. Except I know He loves me, and I love Him. And so I can be just content with being aware, not feeling, but being aware He loves me, and I love Him. That's prayer of the heart. Oh, you can sit down or kneel or walk around for a long time just being aware. It's not here, you see, because you can't think. It's not here because you can't say anything. It's here. A deep awareness that He loves you and you love Him. That's it.
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6: And thank you so much for staying with us as we move into part two of the program, Answering the Call. That's Mother Angelica answering all those phone calls over the years. This one with Father Joseph and me has to do with eternal reward. And it's interesting too, Father, because you got the Eternal Word television network, mm-hmm. and people seem to forget about the reward in eternity, or they think everybody gets it. What's Mother's take?
7: Yes, that even the sufferings of this life are going to be rewarded in eternal life. And that's where this caller has a question. Well, my grandmother was such a spiritual person. Why is she suffering so much? And I've heard that question, you know, before. Mm-hmm. I don't know why they deserve this kind of suffering at the end of their life. But Mother says something that's unexpected to many ears. Is that, well, maybe it's because she's such a spiritual person. She's joining with Jesus in His own suffering. and winning the salvation of other souls, perhaps.
6: Well, I always think of that. I think of you who was around or were around that Friday before Mother passed away, and you talked mm-hmm. about your own personal experiencing and witnessing her, in a sense, being united with our Lord, right, in suffering.
7: Yes, it was Good Friday, and she had this beautiful crucifix in her room, and I took that crucifix, as we do on Good Friday, held it up to her lips, which she would kiss for the last time. And it was a day of great suffering for her. Holy Saturday was more calm and more peaceful. And then Easter Sunday, she went to her eternal reward, and where all that suffering seemed like nothing.
6: And let us all pray that we, too, shall have that happen in our lives and know that there is no wasted suffering. So this one is about eternal reward.
2: We have a call. Hello?
11: Hi, Mother.
2: Hey, where are you from?
11: Pittsburgh.
2: What is your question, hey?
11: I was just wondering that if my grandmother is such a spiritual person, why is she in so much constant pain?
2: Well, it's perhaps because your grandma is a deeply spiritual person that she has constant pain. You say, well, why is that? Well, isn't that what Jesus did? He was not only a good person and not only a holy person, but the infinite God. God himself. And he had to suffer his entire life. Being a child, you see, we don't understand what it means to be God, so we cannot understand what it would mean for God to become a child. Dependent upon Mary and Joseph, you say, well, it's not too bad. Well, wait a minute now. You know, he had to depend on them. He had to learn how to walk. The God who made us to walk, who created us from nothing, had to learn to walk. We can't imagine that, but he was holy and God himself, and yet he had to do that. Why? For us. To suffer for you and I, so we could live with him in his kingdom. And so you and I have lost sight of the value of suffering. It's valuable because it changes us. Even little things like lettuce. See, lettuce? Yeah, lettuce. You ever eat lettuce, put salad and cucumbers and tomatoes and not wash it? Ooh, and spinach. Oh, yeah. You wash and wash and wash. You look at it, you say, is it worth it? You start out with that much spinach and it goes. And you get all that and there's still sand in it. And that spinach, how much more? When I'm given a body and I'm destined for this awesome place we call heaven. So different than this place, where I have to be like the Master. I have to be like him. It means then I have to change. Where I was impatient, I have to be patient now, and that's a suffering. That I will have as I get older, more pain and more everything. Where parts of your body begin to wear down and wear out. Why? Because you're getting ready for new baggage, for a new trip, for a new face. Don't cost anything here. You know how much it costs for people to get an overhaul? And then they don't look the same. Well, they're put it way up like this, put this down like that. You don't look like yourself. You know, everybody knows, oh, she had a facelift. Your whole face looks like sandpaper, and you go through all of that. Then that's suffering. It's painful for just a new face. how much more? Your soul is renewed and beautiful. So beautiful is one soul that's holy that all the suns in the world, all the moons and all the stars cannot compare with the beauty of one holy soul. Wow. Because we've lost sight of that necessity in this life, we don't always understand, honey, that it's necessary. If Jesus had it, and Mary had it, and Joseph had it, and everybody else, then it's right and holy, because we're talking about an eternal reward.
6: And closing this program out, we've got a question about in season and out of season. What exactly was she talking about?
7: This is really a beautiful insight. I found this, you know, very helpful for people, I think, and for myself too, is that sometimes we don't feel like being kind or patient or doing what we need to do, the duties of our state in life. Well, that's out of season, but we're still called to bear fruit, the fruit of charity, the fruit of generosity, the fruit of love. And then there's other times when we are moved and we feel good and we'd like to do something good, and that's in season. And, you know, I remember Father Angelus, who was here, and he was not feeling the best one time when he was a little boy, and he told his mother, "I don't want to go to school, I don't feel good." And his German grandmother said, or his German mother said to him, "Look, most of the things that are done in the world are done by people who don't feel good. You're going to school."
6: There you go. That sounds familiar.
7: Yes.
6: It's interesting too with that idea of in and out of season. I remember marriage and kind of always talked about the idea of talking about the time you were loving to your spouse even though you didn't feel loving. You know, mm-hmm. The time you did that because you knew this is what I'm required to, necessarily, not because I felt like doing it. And a great line Mother's got in here about fasting. You'll have to wait to hear what she has to say, but I heartily endorse it, in and out of season.
2: We have another call. Hello?
12: Hello, Mother. How are you?
2: Oh, fine. Where are you from?
12: I am from Cleveland, Ohio.
2: Wonderful. My home state. And what can I do for you?
12: You're talking about difficult parables in the Bible.
2: Yeah.
12: In two of the Gospels, there's the story where Jesus walks past the fig tree.
2: Mm-hmm.
12: And we're told the fig tree is not in season.
2: Right.
12: He's hungry and wants some figs, mm-hmm. and since there are no figs, he curses the tree and it dies.
2: Yeah, next day.
12: And that's difficult for me to understand.
2: Yeah, okay. It was difficult for the apostles, if you remember. Next day they went over and that tree was a shrub. And they said, "Master, look at the tree you cursed." Now, what did that parable mean? That parable meant that we must bear fruit in season and out of season. There's no excuse. The grace, we used to call it actual grace. It's still actual grace. This man who just called, you see, he had to bear fruit out of season. He hates this guy, and the guy hates him, but he's got to bear fruit. He's got to forgive, forgive, forgive, and pray for him. Get out of that situation. Our dear Lord, you know, a lot of people today, and I'm not saying some people are right, but we blame our relatives and our family. "Oh, I had a terrible childhood." Well, what does that mean? You had a terrible childhood. But they use that experience to excuse their hot temper, their hatred. That is past. It's gone. You're an adult now. You got your own mind, your own family, your own way. So you cannot keep your, you can't hold this crutch. "Somebody made me do this." Oh, come on. You got a will. You made yourself do that. See, when our dear Lord cursed it, he did it for a reason. He wanted us to understand. "Oh, I got a headache. Why are you so grouchy?" "I got a headache." That's an excuse to be grouchy? Take some Tylenol or something. "Why are you so irritable?" "I'm fasting today." "Well, go eat a hot dog." You know, if fasting makes you irritable, go and eat. Who wants to live with you? See, we do senseless things. Some people are in situations, and I know, I was one of them. Misfortune is a part of their life. That is not an excuse. You're out of season. You don't feel good. But you still have to be loving and kind. Somebody is terribly unjust to you. You can't be unjust to someone else. In season and out of season means whether I feel consoled by God or I feel abandoned by God, I am still called to what? Bear fruit. I am still called to bear fruit. If it's a cross, I must bear it patiently. If it's a joy, I must be grateful. If someone does me a grave injustice, then I have to bear that too. God will, must be my life, your life. So what our dear Lord is saying, he bore fruit in season, healing the sick and the blind,

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1: Join Archbishop Fulton J. Sheen as he discusses timeless issues of Catholicism. 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
2: This is Father Matthew. The month of September is dedicated to Our Lady of Sorrows. Let us pray. Hail Mary, full of grace, the Lord is with thee. Blessed art thou among women, and blessed is the fruit of thy womb, Jesus. Holy Mary, Mother of God, pray for us sinners, now and at the hour of our death. Amen.
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5: 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This 50-part series was recorded on phonograph records in the 1960s, and the sound quality is sometimes compromised. But the Word of God, spoken by Archbishop Sheen, is solid and timeless. Here now is Archbishop Fulton Sheen.
6: Peace be to you. Now, there actually is such a thing in the world as authoritarianism. It is communism. What is the essence of authoritarianism? Well, I would say it was threefold. First, it subjects the mind to dogmas. Two, it makes fear the basis of obedience. Three, it destroys freedom of thought. Now, the church has none of these qualities. It could not have them. Because remember that our blessed Lord lived in the midst of authoritarianism. The people among whom he moved were under the power of the Romans. Furthermore, all of the Pharisees were authoritarian. So when, therefore, our blessed Lord founded his church, naturally, he made it a bulwark against all forms of authoritarianism. Notice how he even contrasted his church and what would be likened to communism. He said, "You know that among the Gentiles, those who bear rule, lord it over them, and great men vaunt their power over them. But with you, it must be otherwise. And whoever has a mind to be first among you must be your slave." Now, how did our Lord save us in his church from authoritarianism? We're going to contrast here the three characteristics of communism with three characteristics of the church. First, our blessed Lord established a church in which, one, we do not obey a system, but a person. Two, in the church, the basis of our obedience is not fear, but love. And thirdly, in the church, freedom of thought is saved by reverence for the truth. Now let's take these up one by one. First of all, dogmas. In communism and in any other form of authoritarianism, one has to submit to a system. That is to say, a very complicated network of assumptions, codes and directives and orders, which are very often abstract. Such as, for example, the dialectical materialism of communism, the theory of class conflict, and the labor theory of value. But as Catholics,

We do not subscribe to a system of dogmas. We begin with a person. The person of our Lord continued in his mystical body, the church. What is faith? Faith is the meeting of two personalities. You and our Lord. There's no adhesion to an abstract dogma, but rather a communion with a person who can neither deceive nor be deceived. The authoritarian starts with a party line. We start with our Lord, the Son of the living God, who said, I am the truth. I am the truth. In other words, truth was identified with his personality. Remember when you were a child? What did you consider your home? Just a sum of commands given by either your mother or your father? It was more than that, was it not? It was the love of their personalities. Our faith, then, is first and foremost in Christ, who lives in his mystical body, the church. It is only secondarily in the explicit beliefs. If our blessed Lord did not reveal them, we would not believe them. If we lost him, we would lose our beliefs. He comes first. Everything else is secondary. There is no doctrine, no moral, no dogma, no liturgy, no belief apart from him. He is the object of faith. Not a dogma. For example, there is a kind of a dogma, we might call it that, that when a young man loves a young woman, he should give her a ring when he becomes engaged to her. But what is primary to that custom and that dogma that he should give a ring? Is it not a love of her person? So with us. To a Catholic, there's nothing credible in the church apart from Christ who lives in it. Why, if we did not believe that our Lord was God, if we said that he was only a good man, we would never believe in the Eucharist or the Trinity. If we believed that our Lord was just simply a human being who perished in the dust, we would not believe in the forgiveness of sins. But we know that our blessed Lord once taught, governed, and sanctified through a physical body which he took from his mother, and now we know that he continues to teach and to govern and to sanctify in the mystical body which he took from the womb of humanity. His first body was overshadowed by the Holy Spirit. His mystical body was overshadowed by the Holy Spirit on Pentecost. Therefore, we accept every single word of his, not just what his secretaries wrote, but we receive his living word, living through the centuries. You've heard it said, I want no church standing between me and Christ. There is no church standing between us and Christ. The church is Christ. Why, he no more stands between, or rather the church no more stands between him and us, for example, than my body stands between me and my invisible mind. The church is what St. Augustine called the totus Christus, the whole Christ, and therefore is truth living through the ages. Oh, thank God for your faith in the person of Christ, who is the eternal contemporary. Now that brings us to the other charge that is made, namely that if you belong to the church, you are subject to fear.
It is

true than in every single system of authoritarianism, fear is the basis of obedience. But because we start with the person of Christ, the basis of our obedience is not fear. It is love. You cannot love dialectical materialism, but you can love a person. And between our Lord and us, there's a bond of love. And these two are inseparable. That is why our Lord did not communicate to Peter the power of ruling and governing his church until St. Peter told our Lord three times that he loved him. The power to command in the church comes only from obedience to Christ. Therefore, the submission that we as Catholics make to the church is something like the submission that we make, well, to one of our most devoted friends. It's like the obedience of a son to a loving father. We do not feel any distance between our Lord and us. As a pupil becomes more and more attached to his teacher, the more he absorbs the truths of the teacher, so too we become more and more united to Christ, the more we love him, and also the more of his truth that we absorb. The more we know our Lord, the more we obey the truth manifested through his church, the less we fear. That is why Scripture says, perfect love casteth out fear. The more his truth is ours, the more we love him. And when we fall away from the faith, God forbid, it is not like falling away from, oh, the love of a book or a song or a trinket. It's falling from a friendship. It's falling from love. I really cannot imagine anything more cold and more enslaving, more paralyzing to human reason, more destructive of freedom than that thing to which millions of people are prostrating themselves every day, namely the terrible anonymous authority of they. They say they are wearing green this year. They say that Catholics adore Mary. They say that the hair will be worn shorter this year. They say that Freud is the thing. Who are they? Countless slaves and puppets are bowing down daily before that invisible, tyrannical myth of they. No wonder dictatorships arose to personalize that terrible slavery. These millions will not accept the authority of Christ who rose from the dead, who continues to live in the church. We know whom we obey. They do not know whom they are obeying. They cannot point to the persons or to the object behind that terrible anonymous they. But thank God we know. We obey our Lord in the church. And a very negative proof of the fact that it is love that binds us is in the thousands and thousands of letters that I have received in the course of years from persons who have fallen away from the church or who are outside of it because they entered into a second or a third invalid marriage. All of these letters express invariably a great unhappiness on the inside, a boredom, an ennui, a disgust, and an anxiety.

not because they have broken a law, but because they have broken a bond of friendship with the Sacred Heart. Their loneliness also bears witness to the truth that when there's no person to love, there's no certitude. There's only subjection. When there's the love of Christ, then love begins to believe everything. And since no one can ever surpass the love that Christ showed for us in redeeming us and founding his mystical body, the church, there can be no greater certitude in the world. And that's the only kind of love that can save us from authoritarianism with its fear and make us really loving creatures, bound together in the tendrils of affection to him who loved us even to a point of death. Now that brings us to the third point. It is sometimes said that the church destroys freedom of thought and almost annihilates reason. Actually, it is the contrary that is true. Authoritarianism destroys real freedom of thought. You see, you must always make a distinction between freedom from thought and freedom of thought. The devil has pretty much convinced the world that if you accept God's truth, you are not free. In fact, if you accept any truth, you are destroying your reason. He has very much convinced many souls in the world that any limitation that is put upon a reason is the destruction of that reason. For example, in the garden, he suggested to our first parents that if they did not know evil, that God in some way was destroying their freedom. So he asked, "Why did God command you?" For him, you really are not free until you know evil. In so many words, the devil was telling our first parents, the purpose of God is to prevent free inquiry. He wants to keep the human race in ignorance. Do not be fooled. God is an old fuddy-duddy. He is a reactionary. He does not want you to know evil. Be liberal. Those are the words of Satan. So God is made to appear as the enemy of truth, in just the same way that a father who refuses to let a son, 5-year-old son, have a shotgun, is said by the son to be denying freedom. So to the devil, to continue to be loyal to one wife, or to a country, or to truth, is a mark of slavery and a want of freedom. Let us analyze that assumption. Is it true that the more you subscribe to divine truth, the less free you become? Well, before I went to school, I was free to believe, for example, that Shakespeare was born in 1224. But finally, I was told that Shakespeare was not born in 1224. That he was born in 1564. I'm saying that only from memory. I hope that I'm right. But at any rate, I was given an exact date. I found out that education in

in truth, was really restricting my freedom to fall into error. Before I went to school, I also thought that H2O were really the initials of a spy. And then I fell into the hands of a reactionary teacher. He stopped all of my liberalism. Do you know what he told me H2O meant? He said it was the symbol for water. And thus, the more I studied, the less free I became to know error. What the world forgets, really, is that freedom is a world that is very much abused. We want to be free from something only for the sake of something. For example, I want to be free from communism in order to perfect my soul. I want to be free from hunger in order to develop the body that God gave me. I want also to be free from fear in order to be free for love. You notice that freedom from something is always a freedom for something. What's the use of being free from anything unless we know the purpose of freedom? I heard once of a rich man who went up to a taxi driver, and he said to the taxi driver, "Are you free?" The taxi driver said, "Yes, I'm free." And the rich man left shouting, "Hurrah for freedom!" It was nonsense. Simply because the only reason of being free from something is to be free for something. Freedom, therefore, is not liberation from the truth. It is rather the acceptance of a truth. When are you really most free? When you know the truth about anything. For example, you are free to draw a triangle on condition that you give it three sides and not 33. You are free to draw a giraffe if you draw it with a long neck. If you do not obey the truth and the nature of a giraffe and you give it a short neck, well, you find that you're not free to draw a giraffe. You are free to drive your automobile in traffic on condition that you obey the traffic laws. You are free in the law. You are free in truth. You are free to pilot a plane on condition that you respect the law of gravitation. And you acknowledge the truths of aviation. Now that's what our blessed Lord meant when he said, "The truth will make you free." Now, our truth, therefore, in the church is a truth that has come down to us from Christ. And it is a truth that really is so very, very noble that when we begin to wander away from it, we lose our way. There's a tremendous satisfaction in having a map. And that is what the truth of Christ is like in the church. We may get off the road. We may get off it by sin. We may get off it by error. But as long as we got that map, we can get back on the road. There are indeed some people, once they get off the road, they tear up the map. That's a still greater tragedy. The church, too, really is very wise because it always teaches us both sides of a question. I taught philosophy in a university for 25 years, and I noticed that anyone and everyone who taught in the university always knew both sides of a question. For example, everyone in the Catholic university where I taught, everyone knew the opinions of the modern world in any given subject. In philosophy, for example, we knew Marx and Sartre and Heidegger, Jaspers and Freud and the like.

0: But do you think that the teachers in secular universities knew anything about Christian thought? They know only one side of the question, not both. Look at the papal encyclical on communism. Communists once told me that the clearest and finest explanation of communism that he ever read was in the Holy Father's encyclical on communism. He gave both sides of the question. Look at that great work of philosophy and theology called the Summa Theologica of St. Thomas. Every single question that great mind teaches begins with a doubt and a difficulty. Then he answers it. We know both sides of the question. Those outside the church know only one side. And frequently, it's the wrong side. Our freedom, therefore, is not an independence of truth, but rather dependence in love. That's the joy of being a Catholic. Perhaps I can make it clear with this analogy. On an island in the sea, there were children. Around the island were great high walls. Inside of those walls in the island, children sang and danced and played. One day, some men came in a rowboat to that island. They were reformers, and they said to the children, "Who put up those walls? Someone is restraining your freedom. Tear them down." And the children tore them down. Now, if you go back, you will find all of the children huddled together in the center of the island. Afraid to play, afraid to sing, afraid to dance, afraid of falling into the sea. That is the church. The wall is truth. And as Christ in the church said, "If the Son of Man makes you free, you are free indeed." God love you.
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3: The month of September is devoted to Our Lady of Sorrows. It commemorates the profound union of heart that existed between the Mother of the Redeemer and the Savior, through which she experienced many interior sorrows as a consequence of his mission. We ask Mary to pray for us so that we can unite ourselves to her in her sorrow, in the hope that we will one day also share her joy in the triumph of her Son.
4: Deacon Harold Burke Sivers talks about Psalm 88.
5: Now, this is a psalm that tradition says that Jesus would have prayed when he was in the dungeon on Holy Thursday. If you ever go to the Holy Land, you go down into that room, this psalm is sitting in a book in probably 30 different languages. When I'm sad, when I'm having to go through a difficulty in my life, I remember when my best friend died of cancer, this is the psalm that brought me consolation and peace.

0: So I just want to read toward the end of this psalm. Because remember, think about this. Jesus, this is the night before he dies. He knows he's going to die the next day. He's down in this dark, dank dungeon, if you will, by himself. I am wretched, close to death from my youth. I have borne your trials. I am numb. Your fury has swept down upon me. Your terrors have utterly destroyed me. They surround me all the day like a flood. Together they close in against me. Friend and neighbor, you have taken away. My one companion is darkness. Whew. Boy, that gets me every time. So pray this psalm when you are in your spiritual darkness so that our Lord Jesus Christ can bring you light.
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6: 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And my brothers and sisters, the cross is the source of our hope. We know that whatever crosses we carry in our lives, whatever hardships we face, Jesus is walking with us. And we know that if we carry our cross with him, he will lead us to the resurrection.
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14: 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Pedro Quiles, our producer, Matt Kabinski handling phone screening. Ace McKay is keeping an eye on social media for us. I'm Tom Price along with Dr. David Anders.
9: Tom, how are you today?
14: Doing well. How are you, sir?
9: I'm doing decent, thank you.
14: Interesting question here from Haley, who says, Dr. Anders, thanks for your work. I really agree and appreciate your emphasis that you have expressed on several interviews and discussions on not letting polemics and apologetics distract us from the key work of the Christian life, to love and be more like Jesus. I am still interested in understanding the Reformation, though. Recently, I've been reading Joseph Pierce's book, Faith of Our Fathers, focusing more on the English part of the Reformation and Civil War that followed, and how those tensions in perspective still undergird a lot of American spiritual thinking. I would like to understand the Swiss and French Reformation better. I found your Reformation talks fascinating and would like recommendations, please, on books that can illuminate Calvin and his takeover in Geneva. I'm also a French grad, so I can read in French if there are any good books written in French. Thank you, Haley.
9: Wow. Okay. So if I knew I was going to be producing a French bibliography for Reformation studies, I would give this a little bit more thought.
14: You know,
9: because I've got gobs of bibliography at home, you know, in my computer and on my bookshelf, but I'd have to kind of give it a thought. So French Reformation specifically, well, there's a lot of good material on Calvin, and that's not a bad place to start.
14: Okay.
9: Alexandre Ganoche. It looks like Ganotsky, but I think it's pronounced Ganache. He was a Hungarian French Catholic priest who was a Reformationist and a Calvin scholar. Everything he wrote is a great place to start. He has a book, The Young Calvin. If you're going to read the French version, it's Le Jeune Calvin, which is a great biography of Calvin and sets him in his cultural and intellectual context. That's a good place to start. Ganoche's untranslated work, Calvin, Théologien de l'Église et du Ministère, is a great work on Calvin's doctrine of the church and ministry. Heiko Obermann has a really interesting little note, like it's a booklet almost. It's not even a whole monograph. I think it's called Initia Calvini. It's about the beginning of the Calvinist Reformation and the intellectual background to it. I'm trying to think who else I really like. I mean, there's 1,001 Calvin studies out there that get into these topics. I don't like all of them. Bozema's got a very celebrated biography of Calvin. Philip Benedict. Philip Benedict, The Social History of Calvinism. That's where you need to go. That's probably the most comprehensive study of the whole Reformed tradition in Switzerland, both La Suisse Romande as well as German-speaking Switzerland. And it's actually written by a Jew. Benedict is a Jewish historian, but he's a historian of the Protestant Reformation, and he has a fantastic book on the social history of Calvinism, social history of the Reformed tradition, Philip Benedict. So go check him out as well.
14: Very good. And David, I'm actually going to give you this email. You can take it home and reply to Haley yourself. And maybe you've got some more things to add to that. Haley, thanks for writing to us. Here's a question from Rob. Hi, Dr. and Tom. Is Simon of Cyrene considered a saint by the Catholic Church? And what do we know of him after he carried the cross of Jesus?
9: Memory serves me correct. I think he is considered a saint.
14: Okay.
9: Isn't he? That sort of rings a bell.
14: Possibly.
9: That kind of feels right. Nothing is the answer to the other part of the question. We don't know jack doodle about him other than that he carried the cross.
14: Okay. Jack doodle. I have to write that down. Here's a question from Thomas. How should I begin reading the Church Fathers?
9: I usually start on page 1.
14: Good
9: and then
14: job.
9: Just go all the way through. So one thing you have to understand about the Church Fathers is that their writing is not even. It's not even at all. It varies widely in say the quality of the prose, and sometimes it becomes quite pedantic, and you're sitting here slogging through all this polemical or apologetical material or what have you, and you're like, why Why do people think this is

0: so great. I don't understand what the value is here. And, you know, you can get into the letters and sometimes they just kind of drag on and on and on. And you're like, again, why am I reading this? I'm not so sure that I'm getting much out of this. So you have, you know, it's good to have some idea going and be selective and pick up on some of the highlights, the really influential works that you know had a great impact. My own favorite place to start in the Patrimony of the Fathers is, of course, Augustine's Confessions, because it's, in addition to being great theology, it's also just a magnificent work of literature. It's just very readable and very approachable,
1: yeah,
0: right?
1: Yeah.
0: It's probably the only work of the Latin Fathers that you're likely to read, you know, in a kind of great books course that's not specifically oriented to Christianity if you're going to read from that period. So Augustine's a great place to start. But Augustine is 4th century and 5th century, and so you're not getting the earliest fathers. The Cappadocians, of course, Basil the Great, Gregory Nazianzus, Gregory of Nyssa, they're also 4th century figures, but they're absolutely seminal to the tradition. Nazianzus' theological orations are very approachable and of perennial value. It's a good place to start. There's a little monograph on St. Basil's social doctrine, the social teaching of St. Basil. You could get a hold of that and read. Chrysostom's biblical commentaries are all very approachable, and anything by St. John Chrysostom is worth reading. And these are all, you know, come from the more developed period. If you go on a little bit earlier in the tradition, Athanasius is On the Incarnation is a classic work of Trinitarian theology that predates the Council of Nicaea. Gives you some insight into the mind of that great saint. You can find a selection of Origen's work. I wouldn't try to read whole pieces of Origen. So Hans Urs von Balthasar has an anthology of works by Origen of Alexandria. That would be another good place to go. So these are some thoughts.
2: The power of prayer simply means that words have an effect. For example, when a couple says, "I do," it literally changes two people to becoming one in marriage. When you say, "I love you," it changes us and it gives us value. The power of prayer is in the words and in the sentiment, but it's also in the fact that God, who is omnipotent, all-powerful, answers our prayers.
3: This is Father Robert Spitzer. In the name of the Father, and of the Son, and of the Holy Spirit. Amen. Heavenly Father, we ask you to put an end to abortion in our country and our culture. We ask that you fill with efficacy all of the various ways in which we're working toward that, our educational initiatives, our evangelization initiatives, even where we have to do public confrontation. Bring it all to fruition in your will, so that eventually people will see the intrinsic dignity that is behind every single unique human life, so that we will never, ever again take up this mystery and kill it with abandon and wantonness. Please, Lord, bring an end to it all. And bring all of our work to fruition in your will. We ask all of these things through Jesus our Lord. Amen. In the name of the Father, and of the Son, and of the Holy Spirit. Amen.
4: 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We're going to get to one of those texts in a moment. Let me tell you about a book that I personally am very excited about. Here it is, The Collected Spiritual Works of Mother Angelica. We really pulled out all the stops on this. It is beautifully bound. It comes in a nice slipcase. You'll notice that the edges are gold gilded. Just gorgeous and well-deserved, too. 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She'll give you clear guidance on the graces of the sacraments and how to live them each and every day. 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This book really has it all. The Collected Spiritual Works of Mother Angelica. My wife scooped up a copy at the gift shop here on the campus a couple of days ago. Looking forward to getting into it.

0: 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Here's a text that came in from James in Salem, Oregon, who says, Matthew 23:9 says, Jesus said, call no man father. So why do Catholics call priests father?
1: Yeah, thanks. Do you think in Matthew 23:9 that Jesus was thinking about the Catholic clergy?
0: Probably not.
1: Was that in his head? All right. Had he even instituted the priesthood yet at that point? He had not.
0: Nope.
1: He was talking to his Jewish contemporaries. He also told them not to call anybody rabbi or teacher in the same context. And he told them not to seek out places of honor, such as being a rabbi, so that other people would greet you in marketplaces and think you were hot stuff. So all of these teachings are aligned. They're all sort of in the same ballpark, and they have to do with not doing things for a self-aggrandizing reason, not trying to, you know, gain advantage over others and look good to your neighbors. He was encouraging people to always take the lowest place at the table, and then God will exalt you. You know, humble yourself and you'll be exalted, etc. And a lot of his teaching, of course, Christ's teaching, is geared towards people who think that they're righteous, you know, because either they hold a position or they have the right genealogy or they follow the right ritual, but they neglect love and justice and mercy, right? So they're all kind of a piece in there. Do you think that Christ in this admonition was telling people, if you fill out an entry form to go to grammar school, and the form says, okay, you know, list father and mother, that you're not allowed to fill that blank out? I mean, you really can't call anyone father. It's against the law of God for me to acknowledge that I have a biological male parent. I mean, I don't think anybody takes that interpretation, right? I mean, if you took it literally, you'd have to say we have to disavow all parenthood and childhood. That's obviously not what he means. He's talking about not being an arrogant so-and-so. Really didn't have the Catholic priesthood in view. Did the apostles think that he meant that they couldn't call people father? Well, I mean, quite literally, you know, the disciples left their fathers when Christ called them to be disciples. They left the father sitting in the boat, packed up, and followed Christ. So following Jesus was of greater value to them than their natural parentage was. And he says, you know, many people have left husbands and wives and fields and lands and, you know, and more for my sake in the kingdom of heaven. That's the context of this remark. But when it comes to the questions of, say, terms of religious authority and endearment, the apostles themselves use this language. So St. Paul says to the Corinthians, I have become your father in Christ. He says to Timothy, Timothy, my son. Well, but is Paul contravening the words of Jesus? That's a pretty hard swallow if you think that Paul understands Christ's teaching and he's deliberately disobeying it. Point being, like, this isn't about the use that the Catholic Church makes of this term, right? In the Old Testament, Elisha says to Elijah, my father, my father. Elijah's not his dad, right? It's a term of endearment for a revered religious authority.
0: Of course.
1: We find it in the Old Testament, we find it in the New Testament, we find it throughout the history of the Christian tradition. And now, I will say this. I think that someone would fall afoul of Christ's teaching if someone becomes a Catholic priest because they want to be called father. And there are such men, and they're not good priests because they're not humble, and they fall under the sin of clericalism, which is something the Church condemns. I've also seen the flip side of it. I've seen lay people who have a kind of, kind of fascination with the mystique of the priesthood for its own sake, and kind of get kicks out of the idea of abasing themselves in front of the grandeur, as it were, of this ordained personage, and they sort of grovel before the priesthood, you know, in an undignified way. I've seen that kind of behavior too. And that's nasty, that's ugly, and I think that would fall afoul of Christ's teaching. But you know, just to use the term, I think you'd have to really apply a pretty wooden interpretation up to the scriptures to think that was a legitimate application.
0: James, thanks for checking in from Salem, Oregon. Call to communion here on EWTN. 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Got a text from Chris in Clayton, North Carolina. Chris says, what is the church's teaching on speaking in tongues? Does the church believe this gift still exists today? And if so, what is it? And should we pursue having it?
1: Okay, thanks. So the short answer to the question is, yes, the church thinks the gift still exists and you can pursue it and this kind of thing. But I'd like to put that remark in a context. Of course, around the turn of the last century, 1900, something began in Topeka, Kansas, within Protestantism, within the Protestant holiness movement, that evolved into what became modern Pentecostalism. A little background on that, okay? So in the Reformed tradition of Protestantism, the teaching is that everybody is totally depraved, and everything you do is radically sinful to the day you die, and your only hope is to be saved by faith alone, and however sanctified you get, you're not nearly sanctified enough, and God would still find something in you intrinsically hateful that would be worthy of sending you to hell. That's the Reformed position. There were Protestants early on that thought that was a horrible doctrine, and they recognized that Scripture had a very strong teaching on holiness and personal sanctification. They said that doesn't seem to square with Calvinism. In particular, John Wesley, 18th century revivalist from the Church of England who broke away and started the Methodist movement, took very seriously, say, the doctrine of the freedom of the will. He hated Calvinist predestination, and also the perfectibility of the soul in the state of grace. Right? He recognized there's original sin. People are wounded in their natures, but he did think that they could get better, and they could ultimately come to genuine holiness in this life. He wrote a book about it called Christian Perfection. And in Wesley's scheme, the idea was to strive towards Christian perfection, which he thought was attainable. He thought you could get there. You might get it on your dying breath, but he thought you could get there. Now, in the 19th century, something that spread across all of Protestantism, whether Wesleyan or Reformed, was the phenomenon of revivalism. In the 18th century, there had been some periods of emotional fervor that corresponded to religious conversions, and a lot of hoopla went into it. And in the 19th century, looking back at the 18th century, they got interested in the hoopla. Right? They thought, well, we can do what they did. We can do what our forefathers did. They had this sort of religious revival that took place. Well, we can kind of package that and recreate the dynamics. They changed the theology. They kept the emotion. And so you see the advent of revivalism. And the idea, revivalism is the idea that you can kind of manufacture a religious experience that will induce a conversion. And so things like the altar call, you've seen altar calls in Baptist churches, that is a relic of the Second Great Awakening of the 19th century, of revivalism. And in this mentality where people think like, okay, we have to kick it up to the next level. There's normal Christianity, and then there's revived Christianity. That becomes part of the mindset. When that mindset takes hold in the Wesleyan tradition, with its tradition of holiness,

0: through a revival, that you can have a kind of blow-up experience and go from mundane Christian to holy Christian. And thus is born the holiness movement. The holiness movement comes out of that. Well, once that gets baked into the mentality, the question then arises, well, how do I know if I've been kicked up to the next level? What is the sign that I've made it? And there was a holiness preacher named Charles Parham, around 1900, who thinks he's found the answer in the book of Acts. And it is that when the Spirit came in power, people spoke in tongues. And so Parham says, that must be the sign. Speaking in tongues is a sign that I've kicked it up to the next level. And so it takes a place in his theology that's far more important than it had ever taken place in Christianity for the first 1900 years. So people may or may not have spoken in tongues. But it wasn't regarded as this signature moment in Christian life that signaled that you had been, quote-unquote, baptized in the Spirit and kicked it up to the next level. But Parham begins to promote this idea, the idea that speaking in tongues is of singular importance in the Christian life. And Pentecostalism is born, and it spreads throughout the world. In the early 1960s, the phenomena of speaking in tongues gets broken out of Pentecostalism into mainstream Christianity, mainstream Protestantism, and Catholicism in what's called the Charismatic Movement. And the Charismatic Movement borrows from Pentecostalism a lot of the fervor, a lot of the emotion, a lot of the behaviors, and the emphasis on speaking in tongues and other miraculous gifts as really normative of a healthy Christian spiritual life, and promotes them widely throughout the Christian world. That's the Charismatic Movement. Now, the Catholic Church said the Charismatic Movement is okay. You can do it. You're allowed to participate in that kind of spirituality. But I wanted to give you the background because I want you to see how the movement itself is a development out of revivalistic Protestantism and a theology that stresses spiritual gifts for a reason that the Catholic Church has never endorsed. The Catholic Church has never said that speaking in tongues is somehow the signal that you've kicked it up to the next level. Quite the contrary. In Pentecostalism, there's a huge emphasis on having powerful emotional experiences to kind of promote you to the next stage, and speaking in tongues is part of that. The Catholic mystical tradition of spiritual growth and development almost runs the opposite direction and takes the view that deeply affecting emotional experiences are a thing of Christian childhood, of the infancy in the Christian life, of Christian immaturity. And that in order to really come to holiness, you have to move away from the sensible and the affective and go through a period of deep desolation, a sense of the loss of the presence of God, aridity, the dark night of the soul even. And that it's through identifying with Christ in his rejection, in his alienation, in his waywardness, in his death on the cross, that you come to holiness. And so while speaking in tongues is allowed in Catholicism, it would be regarded as like the of minuscule importance in comparison to the depths of spiritual growth that take place through the three ages of the interior life, culminating in the dark night of the soul and ultimate union with God.
1: Chris, thanks so much for your text and for listening to us in Clayton, North Carolina. Call to Communion here on EWTN. We're approaching the halfway point in the show. 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You can call us or text us, 833-288-3986. Here's a text came in from Angel in Arkansas. Angel says, "Hi, Dr. Anders. What is the Catholic Church's position on evolution?"
0: Right. Thank you so much. So evolution is a scientific hypothesis. And, you know, the Church is not in the business of pronouncing dogmatically on scientific theories, unless, of course, they would seem to contravene some settled Catholic dogma.
1: Uh-huh.
0: But basically, the Church steps back and lets scientists do their work. The Church teaches that that reason and faith cannot contradict, and if you encounter an apparent contradiction, then you've made a mistake either in your theology or your science.
1: Mm.
0: But it doesn't in a knee-jerk way decide it's the scientist who makes the mistake. Could be the theologian made the mistake, right? And you may have to correct your theology in light of the empirical evidence to the contrary. I mean, if you read the Bible and said, you know, I don't see dinosaurs in the Bible, and then you pull a dinosaur bone out of your backyard, you go, okay, I guess the Bible.

0: Bible's not comprehensive on matters of paleontology. You know, you have to revise your views in light of what the data shows, right? And so, you know, the church is open to what science has to say. Now, what the modern magisterium has basically done with the data of evolution is to say, yeah, this looks pretty compelling. This looks pretty compelling. And so we don't have a problem with that. And we will interpret the faith and the doctrine of creation and human anthropology in light of what the empirical science shows. We're not going to abandon our dogmas or our convictions about the faith, but neither are we going to stick our heads in the sand and deny empirical reality when it stares us in the face.
1: You blinded me with science.
0: Haha. I wonder how many of our, you know, a good test of the average age of the listeners to see if they get that reference.
1: They might. Thanks so much for your text, Angel in Arkansas. 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In a moment, we're going to get back to the phones. We will talk with Kathy in Novi, Michigan, and lines are open for you as well. 833-288-EWTN. 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What is that one thing? 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
3: This Sunday's Gospel is a challenge. St. Peter approaches Jesus.

0: gospel is completely clear. Jesus not only desires, but commands us to forgive people who have hurt us. And forgiveness of our neighbors seems to be of utmost importance to Christ. He not only commands us to forgive without limit, but he also commands us to forgive even our enemies and those who don't ask us for forgiveness. And yet, even with all that emphasis, it seems to be one of the hardest things for us to do. I think it's not unreasonable to say that the person who forgives is a person who begins to be a Christian, and that until you learn to forgive, your faith won't mean as much to you. Maybe the pathway forward into forgiveness is found by imitating our Lord himself. Remember that on the cross, the very first thing that he said is, "Father, forgive them. They know not what they do." Even though he was completely innocent, even though he shouldn't have been on the cross by any measure of justice, even though he was cruelly tortured in his passion, even though he was abandoned by his friends, he forgave us all because he wanted us to forgive one another in his name and to make his love known by forgiving our neighbors.
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2: 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It is called a communion here on EWTN. We have a question here from Charles. Are the Jews still God's chosen people?
3: Yeah, thank you. I appreciate the question. So the perspective of the New Testament is that it is the God of Israel who redeems the world. And the task of the Apostle Paul, in his own mind, was to incorporate Gentiles into the patrimony of Abraham.
2: Okay.
3: And Paul, this is what the book of Romans is all about. And Paul definitely thinks that Abraham's descendants are blessed for the sake of the patriarch and play a role in the redemption of the world. Now, he recognizes that his kinsmen, according to the flesh, did not believe in Christ the Messiah the way he did. And he had a lot more Gentiles coming on board than there were Judeans that were coming on board. But Paul thinks that that's going to reverse. He thinks that that'll change. He doesn't think that Abraham's descendants are completely knocked out of the picture. And even their unbelief, he thinks, is part of God's plan to reconcile the Gentiles. So, yeah, I mean, the ongoing history of the descendants of Abraham is part of salvation history. Now, you know, the Catholic Church regards the religion of Judaism, and you might notice I'm making a distinction here between the children of Abraham and the religion of Judaism.
2: Yes.
3: Because, you know, what modern Judaism is a development, just like Christianity is a development. I mean, if we all went back to the first century, we would find a smorgasbord of options in Judea of people practicing different things, believing different things, relating in different ways mm-hmm. to the God of Abraham. And there would be, say, proto-rabbinic elements. There would be proto-Christian elements. Even before Christ, you find streams of Jewish apocalyptic thinking that tend more towards what will become Christianity, just as you find sort of proto-rabbinic elements. But you're not going to find anything that looks exactly like modern Judaism or modern Christianity.
2: Okay.
3: They're both developments out of this sort of massive religious fervor that is first century Judea. And so it's a mistake to just make a carte blanche identification between what happens in the synagogue down the street from your house and say, Moses. Like, it's not a one-to-one correspondence.
2: Okay.
3: You follow me?
2: Yeah.
3: In terms of there being a nation of Israel with physical progeny that have pervaded the world, that have a special relationship to God, that's New Testament doctrine, and it's also the position of the Catholic Church. Now, regarding the thing that is Judaism today, the Church looks at Judaism, the modern religion, and says, yeah, we got a lot in common with you guys, right? We share the patrimony of the
2: yes.
3: Hebrew Bible.
2: Yes.
3: We share a kind of common sort of moral framework. Mm-hmm. I remember listening

0: one time to an interview with Emmanuel Levinas, who is a famous Jewish French philosopher. And he was giving his take on how he understood Judaism. And he said, you know, in his mind, Judaism was less a kind of cultic community than it was an existential stance towards reality. And the interviewer says, well, what existential stance is that? And he says, well, it's the stance of coming face to face with the rawness and the cruelty of the world, and facing it with a determination to do good in the face of that evil.
1: Wow.
0: Right? And that in that respect, Levinas, this is the Jew talking, says, I think that everyone is implicitly a Jew in that they have the capacity to take this existential stance towards reality, you know? And I listened to that and I thought, well, that's just Christianity. You know, that's life according to the cross. That's taking the perspective of Jesus, who faces the villainy of the cross head on and says, bring it on, Roman Empire. You know, I'm going to do good for the love of someone who isn't myself and face that raw cruelty of the world, you know, though it kill me. And then, of course, he's vindicated by God in the resurrection, even as in the exile, the Jews understood themselves to look forward to their own corporate resurrection. That's what the book of Ezekiel is about, that God will give life to these dead bones. So there are these kinds of themes that run powerfully through both traditions. And the church recognizes that and wants to make common cause with our Jewish brothers and sisters.
1: As you're bringing this up, I'm thinking of Fiddler on the Roof.
0: Well, you can think that.
1: You know, I mean, one disaster after another, and yet they persevered.
0: So, you know, when I was transitioning myself from being a evangelical Protestant to being a Catholic, it was not easy. It was a major interior reorientation. Even though my mind had become convinced of the Catholic faith, it was painful, like to leave what was familiar and to move to something unfamiliar. And strangely, one of the things that helped me in making that transition from Protestantism to Catholicism were the novels of Chaim Potok, the Jewish novelist.
1: Sure, sure.
0: And if you've ever read Potok, almost all of Potok's novels are about the pain of transitioning from one tradition to another. One that really touched me was My Name is Asher Lev, which is a story of a young Hasidic Jewish boy who has a tremendous gift for visual art, for painting, in a tradition that has no place for visual art. And he is the son of a man who works for the Rebbe, who is the head of the Hasidic community, who can't figure out what to do with this kid. And so the book is about Asher Lev straddling these two worlds, unable to reconcile them. There's only one character in the story who recognizes the value of both, and that is the Rebbe himself, who ultimately exiles Asher from the community in order to save both Asher and the community. But the pinnacle moment of the book, and I'm spoiler alert, put your fingers in your ears if you don't want to hear the end, is that Asher is searching for a metaphor, an artistic metaphor, to capture the struggle that he's experiencing. He's torn between his mother and his father, between his Jewish community and the artistic community. He can't figure out his identity.
1: Uh-huh.
0: And then he hits on it. The one image that captures what he is experiencing better than anything else is that of the crucifix.
1: Wow.
0: And so he paints a painting called the Brooklyn Crucifix of himself on the cross, torn between these disparate aspects of his experience. But this, to a Hasidic Jew, is the ultimate blasphemy, because they understand the crucifix to be the symbol of the pogrom and of persecution against Jews. And for this, he's exiled. But the pain, the pathos of this man's transition and his recognition that these things are both good and they cannot fit together, who can I possibly be? That helped me more than anything in figuring out how to become Catholic. And I learned it from the Jewish writer Chaim Potok.
1: How about that? Call to Communion here on EWTN. We have time for a few more phone calls, 833-288-EWTN. You can call us or text us, 833-288-3986. Colin is listening to us in Virginia on the EWTN app. Hello, Colin. What's on your mind today?
2: Hey, Dr. David, Anders, and Tom. How are you guys?
0: Hey, Colin.
2: So my question is, I was having a conversation with somebody about infant baptism, and this thought process came into my mind of the Old Covenant and circumcision, where at 8 days you become circumcised, you have no real faith within the faith of God. And at least my thought process is, if that were to change in the new covenant, wouldn't God announce it? Or is my thought process wrong?
0: Well, Colin, your thought process is so correct that it has been thought before you, right? It has been thought before you. And this has been the church's position from the get-go. St. Augustine makes this explicit argument, right, that baptism applied to infants is the new covenant equivalent of circumcision applied to infants. And the book of Colossians talks about circumcision of the heart through baptism. So, and of course, circumcision of the heart is part of the prophetic expectation of the Messiah that you find in Jeremiah and Ezekiel. So this connection between circumcision and then the regeneration of the heart that is applied through baptism is woven throughout the Scriptures, and the Fathers pick up on that, and it's absolutely incorporated into the Church's understanding. So, you know, I like to make the point that the point of going from the Old Covenant to the New was not to make salvation harder to attain. That was not the point. It was to make it more widely available.
1: Ah.
0: And if God included the children of the covenant within the covenant community in the Old Testament, how much more is he going to do that in the New Covenant? And he explicitly says so. I mean, Peter says to the assembled crowds at Pentecost, they say, what should we do? And he says, be baptized for the remission of your sins. You'll receive the gift of the Holy Spirit. This promise is for you and for your children. And for your children. And then we see whole households getting baptized. So, yeah.
1: Colin, is that helpful for you?
2: Very much. Thank you so much.
1: Appreciate your phone call. Keep it right here on EWTN. After our program is Open Line Thursday with your Thursday host, Father Gerald Murray. That'll be at 3 p.m. Eastern on most of these EWTN stations. Kathy's listening in California, first-time caller, listening on Sirius XM Channel 130. Hello, Kathy. What's on your mind today?
3: Hi, enjoy the program. I'm a cradle Catholic, and in Bible study last night, the issue came up as to whether or not Jesus had Mary's DNA.
0: Yeah, thanks. I really appreciate the question. Well, Jesus certainly had DNA. He certainly had DNA, because if he didn't have DNA, he wasn't human, and we know he was human. And he was absolutely born of the Blessed Virgin Mary. He took his flesh from her flesh, and so I can't think of any reason why you would deny that he had Mary's DNA. I mean, he was, you know, born of her womb. Now, you know, we know that humans don't generally reproduce asexually, right?
1: No.
0: And there's more than one DNA combination that goes into making a baby, and that raises the question: well, where'd the other chromosome come from? And we just have to chalk that one up to divine mystery. Don't know how that shakes out. So, you know,
1: okay.
0: If we actually could sequence Jesus's genome, what would we find? We'd find a genome, but it'd probably be interesting.
1: Well, there you go, Kathy. Thanks so much for your call from California. Still time for a few more phone calls. 833-288-EWTN. 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Chris, listening in Orange County, California, on the EWTN app. Hey there, Chris. What's on your mind today?
4: Hey, good morning, Dr. Anders. I would like to know what the term non-denominational means.
0: Yeah, thanks. Appreciate the question. So in the history of Protestantism, specifically Protestantism, early Protestantism divided into three major, maybe four major camps: the Lutheran tradition, the Reformed tradition, the Anglican tradition, and then the Anabaptist tradition. And those theological schools still exist, but then within those, they continued to bifurcate and to make more and more distinctions. And early Protestants all maintained the Catholic belief that there is but one church, and that visible association with that church is necessary. It's part of what it means to be a Christian, is to belong to the church.
1: Yeah.
0: And so these groups naturally, you know, associated with like-minded believers, identifying themselves as that thing. You know, so the Reformed Church thought that they were the church. The Lutheran Church thought they were the church. Anglicans thought they were the church. But as these permutations began to multiply within Protestantism, and you get subdivision after subdivision after subdivision, and, you know, I mean, how many different kinds of, we have free will Baptists and Southern Baptists and American Baptists, and it gets kind of ridiculous after a while. You kind of, you know, what are the distinctions that are being made here? and the historic denominations would

0: be institutions of associated churches, you know, linked sometimes governmentally, sometimes merely in theology, into a recognizable type or a group, right? And that's what we call a denomination. So Presbyterianism is a denomination. Baptists is a denomination. Methodism is a denomination. Episcopalian is a denomination. The Assemblies of God is a denomination, et cetera, et cetera, et cetera. But there have always been others who said, well, we don't belong to any of those. We don't belong because they have too much human tradition. We're the only people that really go back to the Bible and do it right. So we're going to found our own church, and we're not going to associate with some other group. And we're just all on our own, and we're just Bible Christians. That's all we are. We're just Bible Christians, and so we're not affiliated with anybody else. We're just on our own. We're independents, and that's what we call non-denominational. They're independent Protestant congregations that don't affiliate with these historic streams of Protestant tradition. Now, what has happened in modern America is that non-denominationalism, the churches called non-denominational, themselves tend to start clumping into recognizable types. All right, so I mentioned those that were considered themselves to be Bible Christians. Well, there is a recognizable type of non-denominational church that would call themselves a Bible church that shares a very similar theological trajectory and often draws their clergy from the same institutions. A lot of the quote-unquote Bible church pastors come out of Dallas Theological Seminary, for example. And so you're like, well, what's the difference between that and a denomination? You see what I'm saying? It gets a little fuzzy, all right? There's another stream that's become a very big deal in modern Protestantism of the non-denominational world, that was influenced by Fuller Theological Seminary and a missiologist named C. Peter Wagner, who taught that church government ought to be modeled after the personal charismatic authority of the apostles. And so he promoted a model of church government where a single charismatic leader would claim the mantle of apostleship and the proof of his apostleship. This is all Wagner's theory. Yeah, this is not the Catholic position. Is that he has the capacity to found a lot of independent churches that will look to him for spiritual leadership. So he's something like a self-appointed bishop, really, is the way it works out, you know, that he is able to persuade enough people that he has some sort of singular spiritual authority, and then he has this group of affiliated or associated churches around him. So maybe one church that then splits off and forms a lot of sister churches that are somehow linked governmentally or in leadership or however to that one mother church. They call themselves non-denominational, but when you look at how their government functions, you're like, yeah, that's kind of looking like a denomination too, or something kind of like a quasi-Catholic diocese, right? Because it's one charismatic leader overseeing a bunch of different congregations. They would call themselves non-denominational because they're not Presbyterian or Lutheran Episcopalian, and yet they're still kind of behaving like a denomination.
1: Okay. Is that helpful for you, Chris?
2: Yes, thanks so much. Thank you.
1: Appreciate your phone call today. It's no wonder that the Pope and previous popes have been praying for unity for an awfully long time.
0: Well, they ought to pray harder, man.
1: Maybe so. Maybe so. Call to communion here on EWTN. Let's go to Sarah. Sarah is in Chicagoland area, listening online, EWTN.com. Hello, Sarah. What's on your mind today?
3: Yes, hello there. A great show. Thank you. I've been listening to you for years. And, you know, I'm a contemplative prayer warrior who, you know, goes into Mass and goes very deep into prayer and sometimes has active visions. And I've seen the beautiful light when we're doing the Our Father that rises from all the people when they're raising up their prayers. And it strikes me because the angels are present with us. So if I've seen that in my contemplative way, it makes me ponder what the angels are seeing as we have, as we're all raising our love up to God. And then it brings me to the question of, I know that we pray to God for our own good because I get that goodness every day, all day long. But also there's a greater good, I think, and I'm trying to understand that with the universe and the heavens above us.
0: Do you have a question, Sarah?
3: When we're making
0: can I help you with something, Sarah? Do you have a question?
3: I'm trying to find it in our Catholic world. I don't know what it's called.
0: I didn't quite get the question.

0: what is the greater good interaction, you know, with the angels when we're praying and with God? Why?
1: Okay, thank you. I can speak to the why question. So God doesn't need our prayers. God already knows what he's going to do with the world. God condescends to permit us to pray so that we can be cooperators in what he's already decided to do. It's very similar to, you know, imagine there's a father who's carrying a wheelbarrow full of, you know, some product, some dirt or something to the top of a hill. And here comes his three-year-old son. He says, Daddy, I want to, quote-unquote, help.
2: Right? Yeah.
1: And anybody who's had a three-year-old knows what three-year-old help consists in. And so Dad says, well, okay, son, here, come, here, you can come help me push the wheelbarrow. And kid comes over and puts his hands on the back of the wheelbarrow and pushes with all his might. And, you know, wheelbarrow doesn't move an inch. And Dad picks it up, and together off they go. And you might say, well, you know, the son didn't really contribute anything at all. And that's not true. He's not the one that got it to the top of the hill, but he did. He contributed as much as he could. And,
2: sure.
1: And the father does that because he loves the son, and he wants to improve the son. He wants to educate the son. It has some pedagogical value for the son. But it's for the sake of the kid that God allows the child to participate. And in the same way, God allows us to pray so that we can learn to be like God, that our character can be transformed. I mean, if my... You know, we're supposed to pray for very specific things. You know, we're not supposed to pray for Ferraris and Lamborghinis in the garage and for winning the lottery and that kind of thing. We're supposed to pray that our sins be forgiven, that we hunger for righteousness, that we forgive our neighbors. We're supposed to pray for the good of our neighbor. And if you pray this way, if you make it your intention to desire these things, it changes you. You become a different kind of person.
2: Sure.
1: And that's the point of the thing. The point is not, prayer is not some magic spell that I use to get God to do my will. It's a tool that God uses to get me to do his will. And, you know, I'd also like to say, I suppose I'm glad you've had lovely experiences in prayer. I think it's worth pointing out that some of the greatest saints in the history of the Catholic tradition had really horrible experiences in prayer.
2: Yeah.
1: Experiences of prayer where they had no consolation at all, where they saw no lights, they had no elevation, they felt no comfort, but only divine silence, divine absence. You know, the slam of a door in their face, and the church calls them saints because in spite of that, they kept pressing on.
2: Yeah, absolutely. Sarah, thank you for your call from Chicagoland. Here's a question now from Thelma. How powerful is St. Michael the Archangel? Does the devil fear him?
1: Yeah, great question. So I can't claim to be an expert on demonic psychology, right? Meaning I wouldn't deign to imagine what Satan's state of mind is beyond hatred of God and love of self, right? I think Satan kind of knows his end is inevitable, and I think that fills him with loathing and dread and hatred.
2: Mm-hmm.
1: I don't imagine he's very fond of St. Michael, to be sure. How powerful is St. Michael? That's a good question. A lot more powerful than you and me. But again, what is the scale with which one measures angelic power? I don't have that scale.
2: No.
1: Powerful.
2: Yeah, that's where we have to leave it. Appreciate your email, Thelma. Just got a text from James. Dr. Anders, how do Catholics reconcile evolution with Adam and Eve and the Bible's teaching about sin and death?
1: Yeah, okay, so there isn't just one Catholic way of doing this. There's not like the official Catholic position on how you reconcile Adam and Eve with evolution. And the reason why is that, like, the doctrine of evolution, the teaching of evolution, is not a dogma of the Catholic faith, and it's not a teaching of divine revelation. So the church isn't obligated to have some sort of official stance on it. You follow me?
2: Yeah, yeah.
1: The church has dogmas, like, you know, the dogma of original sin and the creation of our first parents, mm-hmm. then when confronted with things like scientific facts about the age of the earth or human anthropology, it is the work of Catholic theologians, individual theologians, to try to reconcile the data of revelation with the data of empirical science or whatever, or philosophy or whatever reasonable hypothesis is being floated. Naturally, theologians will give different answers to that question. And there are lots of different ways Catholics have dealt with that. I mean, One way Catholics would deal with that is to say, and this is just one, this is not like the official line, it's just a Catholic position, would be something like, well, and this is actually, Pope Pius hints at this in his encyclical Humani Generis. He says, look, God made Adam and Eve, but he made them out of the dust of the earth. And what was in that dust, buddy? You know, it could have been a long line of evolutionary prehistory, you know, through multiple hominid species until God got the quote-unquote dust to the point he wanted to breathe life into it. That is to say, infuse it with a soul.
2: Yeah.
1: You know, is that the way it happened? I don't know. I wasn't there. But that's the kind of speculation that some Catholic theologians might make.
2: Very good. Thanks so much for your question. We're going to close with this one from Renee. Is it okay for me to attend an Eastern Orthodox Divine Liturgy? And if it is, do I have to do anything to distinguish myself?
1: Oh, you know, absolutely. Go to the Eastern Orthodox Liturgies. Just don't receive communion.
2: Okay.
1: Just don't receive communion. You could have the same liturgical experience and go to communion if you go to an Eastern Rite Catholic parish. So if you go to, say, a Byzantine Catholic church, it'll be nigh unto identical to an Eastern Orthodox church, with the exception that the church will be in union with the Pope of Rome, and therefore you can go to communion.
2: Well, there you go. Renee, thanks so much for your email. Got to answer a whole bunch of emails today. A lot of text, phone calls, covered it all. Dr. David Anders, thank you, sir.
1: Thank you, Tom.
2: Keep it here on EWTN, as we mentioned earlier. Coming up next is Open Line Thursday, and that's going to be a great show. 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On behalf of our wonderful team here, I'm Tom Price along with Dr. David Anders. Thanks for joining us. See you tomorrow right here on EWTN's Call to Communion. Have a wonderful day and God bless.
3: 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Nicholas of Tolentino's parents made a pilgrimage to the shrine of St. Nicholas of Myra, asking to be blessed with a child through his intercession. When their son was born, they named him after the saint. As a young man, Nicholas was inspired to join the Augustinian order after hearing a sermon on the vanity of worldly things. After ordination, he was sent to minister to the people of Tolentino. He lived a life of prayer and penance, cared for the poor, and healed the sick. He interceded for the holy souls in purgatory after receiving a vision telling him that his prayers released many souls from purgatory. Nicholas died in 1305 and was canonized in 1446. Hundreds of miracles have been attributed to him. May the life of St. Nicholas of Tolentino inspire you to grow closer to Christ today. St. Nicholas, pray for us. To sign up for the Daily Saint emails, please visit EWTN.com/Daily Saint.
4: Mother Angelica, answering the call.
5: We have another call. Hello?
6: Hi.
5: Hi, where are you from?
6: I'm from Connecticut.
5: Wonderful. And what is your question?
6: I have an illness and I can't work and I feel no self-worth and I feel empty inside. And there are some things that I do, but is there anything else I can do to feel good again?
5: Sweetheart, you're very blessed by God. Many people have illnesses that make them feel, well, unproductive. That's your most productive time of your life. See, that's what, those are signs we don't see. That's what I'm trying to get over to everybody. My productiveness is not in building a network. Productiveness comes from pain and suffering. Don't mean you always have to have pain and suffering, but getting up in the morning can be a pain. But God has put you in a position where you're like him. When he was on the cross, he was fastened by nails. He couldn't move. And when he did, he could breathe for a few

0: seconds, but soon as his body fell, are we saying he was not productive? Salvation came from that cross. And you, my dear, have been chosen by God. How do you know? Many a priest will be saved because of your pain. Many people away from the church for years and years and years. And suddenly they get a grace of conversion. Somebody earned that. Maybe it was you. It isn't that you have to be a contemplative. But just know that from the moment you wake up to the moment you go to bed, every pain, every heartache, that empty feeling that we all get, that feeling of being unproductive, that's the world. Don't you let the world say anything to you about being unproductive. The Son of God was productive, and he lost everybody but his mother, one disciple, and an ex-prostitute. Not a good batting average. Except for his mother, you know. And she stood there like a woman, accepting everything he had and gave for you and me. Read your scriptures, say your rosary. No, you're important to the world. And when you get to heaven, you'll see all these people coming towards you. You'll say, "Whoa, Lord, who are those?" Say, "Well, those are all the people you saved." Me? Yeah.
1: For more about Mother Angelica, visit EWTNRC.com.
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4: I'm Father Bernard McGuckian. Join us as we continue our series on the Sacred Heart of Jesus and St. Margaret Mary here in Paris Le Monial, France. Welcome to our program. We're here outside the Chapel of the Apparitions. This is the chapel where most of the great revelations to St. Margaret Mary took place. Today we'll focus on the famous 12 promises made by the Sacred Heart to St. Margaret Mary. They appeared in letters to two of her friends. One was a priest friend called Croiset, and the other to one of her superiors, a Mother Greffier. There were many promises of the Sacred Heart, but it was a Philip Kemper in Dayton, Ohio, who in the 1880s summarized and put them together in a form of 12, and sent them around the world in over 280 languages. So they've made a very deep impression on Christians ever since. There is nothing new in these promises with regard to the revelations of Jesus. All that you have is a new emphasis. The last of the revelation ended with the Apocalypse, John. But through the centuries, there's been need to be a corrective. When people began overstressing the justice of God to the forgetfulness of his mercy and love, then something was needed. And the Lord seemed to have come in the 17th century because justice was too predominant, and there was even fearful people presenting doctrines of predestination. He wanted to set people free. Use this little nun to bring that about. The promises. Once again, you'll find them in another form in the scriptures. But the first of these promises is, I will give them all the graces they need for their state in life. Now that's a great consolation to know that no matter what your job, you'll get the strength and grace to do it if you're devoted to Christ. It takes different forms, like God fits the back for the burden. And God never asks any of us to do what he won't make it possible for us to do. The second promise, I will establish peace in their homes. Well, there's hardly anything that all of us want more than peace in our homes, in the very place where we live. Jesus said, my peace I give you, my peace I leave you. Not as the world gives, do I give. But he is offering that peace. There are some conditions for it. If we do his will, which is for

our own good, will experience that peace. And when people are devoted to the Sacred Heart, they're given the strength to live in peace with one another. And often, in order to be at peace with others, you've got to be at peace with yourself. The third promise, I will comfort them in all their afflictions, and all of us have difficulties. There are always times when we need help. And that spirit of comforter is the Holy Spirit. And that's one of the first of the gifts from the heart of Jesus, that in our difficulties, we will be strengthened. We'll not be submerged by them. We'll have the strength to live through them and to grow through them. And the fourth one, I will be their secure refuge during life, but more so in death. Secure refuge, our refuge and our strength. Because we all need safe places in life at some stage. And he has promised to be with us. He said, I will be with you all days until the end of time. That promise is made to every human person. And there's even an old expression in the Irish language. It's Gira Coverdea Nan Dorish. And what that means is, the help of God is closer than the door. He's there, closer to us than our own hands and feet. And this is the God who wants to be with us. His delight, as we know from the scriptures, is to be with the children of men. And then the great promise, I will bestow abundant blessings upon all their undertakings, not just their religious undertakings, all their ordinary choices, their businesses, their jobs, their work, their study, their initiatives. And it's wonderful to know that what we're doing is part of God's will for us, because God has a will for every moment of our lives. And he's always there encouraging us, but he's there blessing our efforts. As long as they begin in God, they'll succeed. If they don't, they'll fritter away. The next three promises, the sixth, the seventh, and the eighth, are a wonderful recipe for peace and happiness in a family. Everybody's included in all of these three. The first one was, sinners will find in my heart an infinite ocean of mercy. In that one, we're all sinners at some time or other in our lives. In fact, there's only one who wasn't, his mother. There's a wonderful offer that will find an ocean of mercy. Nobody should run away. The most awful sins have been wiped out on the cross. But there's one thing he does want, is that we are sorry for them, because sorrow is the flip side of the coin of love. And we're only sorry to the extent that we love. And all that the Lord is looking for is a little sliver of love. And then we are liberated. Tepid souls shall become fervent. That is, those who are lackadaisical about their religion, don't take it too seriously, and are continually putting off things, will find here strength, so that they begin to take the words of the Lord seriously, take them into their hearts, allow themselves to be changed by these saving words of Jesus. Fervent souls shall quickly mount to high perfection. Jesus said, be perfect as your heavenly Father is perfect. He wasn't talking about visitation nuns or Cistercian monks. He was talking about every one of us, because each one of us is called to be a saint, that is, to be holy. And here this grace is made available for us, because most of us make the same mistake. Everybody makes it. The Jews make it. Everybody make it. We underestimate our vocation. The Jewish people, many of them, didn't realize that their vocation was to save the whole world. And all the prophets kept telling them that is it too small a thing? You've got to raise your sights. And that the Savior that was going to be born among them would be the Savior of the whole of the human race. I will bless every place in which an image of my heart shall be exposed and honored. Well, that's a wonderfully simple promise. And Margaret Mary took that very seriously. And from the very beginning, she began to have little images of the Sacred Heart made. Even if they weren't great works of art, they made the point that God has a heart for all of us. And when we put that heart up in our homes, we're making a statement. We're saying that God has a heart for the whole world and all that he's looking for from us. And this was the message of Paralumonial. All God wants is love in return for love. He loved us first,
Now it's our turn, and we express it in the way we deal with others. I will give to priests the gift of touching the most hardened hearts. And there's hardly a priest in the world who hasn't had some experience of that sometime in his life, finding some most unlikely event during confessions, in the course of their meetings and families, where if they have some devotion to the heart of Christ, they realize that they are only instruments and that they can almost dare to do anything. The great priests since that time, like Claude La Colombière, the Curie of Ars, all these great priests were people so close to Christ that they became instruments that Jesus used to bring people to himself and raise them above their own weaknesses. Those who promote this devotion will have their names written in my heart, never to be effaced. God can never be outdone in generosity. He said that even if you give as much as a cup of cold water in my name, you won't go without a reward. So if you go and try and communicate this devotion to others, perhaps not by words, but by example, by your commitment. The last of these promises is an extraordinary one. I promise you in the excessive mercy of my heart that my all-powerful love will grant to all those who communicate on the first Friday in 9 consecutive months the grace of final penitence. They shall not die outside my grace, nor without receiving their sacraments. My divine heart shall be their safe refuge in this last moment. That extraordinary promise has been taken seriously by the Church ever since. In fact, on the occasion of the canonization of St. Margaret Mary on the 13th of May 1920, the Pope specifically mentioned that one and said that it was profoundly true, but it had to be understood. It wasn't a question of magic or superstition or counting numbers. It meant that if you had a heart that wanted to go 9 times consecutively, that was a very big start. And if he actually did it, it would have such a profound effect on your life that you could never forget it. But it still stands, those who do, in the tradition that has been, do the 9 Fridays, because it means that almost over a whole year you've had consistency and constancy. And one of the great Irish holy men, the Venerable Matt Talbot, said, "It's constancy that counts with God." But it stands, and there's evidence of people whose lives at the end came right because they never gave up that belief that the Lord wanted them to be with himself forever. We're here in the Chapel of the Apparitions beside the shrine of St. Margaret Mary herself, here where her mortal remains await the resurrection. Now, as you'll see, at the top of the picture we have, "I appoint you the heir of my heart," because the Sacred Heart was a great treasure for the whole of the human race, and she was given the gift of sharing that with the whole world. Then there are different aspects of our life mentioned here. This one, just under her remains, says, "I wish that you serve me as an instrument to draw all hearts to my love," because the whole message was one of love. Then there's the encouraging message to her, but it's also for all the rest of us. Down below it says, "Have no fear, because I will overcome all my enemies," because she was going to have a lot of opposition, both inside the convent and in the world, but she overcame, through the power of the Sacred Heart, all opposition. And then over on the right is a most encouraging word. It says there, "If you believe, you will see the power of my Sacred Heart." She saw it in her own lifetime. All those who joined with her saw that same power. And for the next 300 years, there's been evidence of it, as we have seen in our travels around different parts of France and England. So people from all over the world come to pray here with the assurance that their prayers will be answered. In the mural behind the altar, which is just a few feet from the spot where the Lord did appear to Margaret Mary, there's a wonderful mural of Jesus appearing to Margaret Mary in the centre of it. Up on the right of this mural, you have got the Blessed Virgin Mary. These are all great lovers of the Heart of Christ. The Blessed Virgin is the top right. Just beneath her
is St. Paul.

0: the great lover of Christ, and who considered everything rubbish besides knowing and then loving Christ. Beneath him is the founder of the Visitation, St. Francis de Sales. And then in the bottom corner is St. Jean-Francois de Chantal, co-founder with Francis de Sales of the Order of the Visitation. And in front of her is an indigent person. He's the only one who's not either beatified or canonized. He is the Father Matteo Crawley Beauvais, the man who spread the movement all over the world of enthronement, of families to the heart of Christ. So it was in this very chapel that in 1907 that he himself was cured of some mysterious illness, and he felt that from that day on his life was to spread devotion to the Sacred Heart. Over on the left, on the top, you have got St. John the Evangelist holding a scroll in his hand, and behind him a little eagle reminding you that he was the evangelist who was symbolized by the eagle. Underneath him, another great saint of the Sacred Heart, St. Francis of Assisi, who was given to St. Margaret Mary as her heavenly patron of all these apparitions because, as she said, he was the saint who understood more than any others why the greatest suffering of Jesus was more in his heart than in his body. Just beside him, Blessed Charles de Foucault, wearing the little heart on his breast. He was a French soldier who was converted, spent the rest of his life in the Sahara Desert, and died on the 1st of December 1916, a martyr at the hands of some nomads. At the very bottom of the picture, St. Claude La Colombière, the great spiritual director of Margaret Mary. And just to his right is St. Jean Hude. He was the man who promoted devotion to the two hearts of Jesus and Mary in the years before St. Margaret Mary herself was born. So in the mural, we almost get an overview of the devotion to the Sacred Heart right from the 17th century to the 20th. Pope John Paul II himself came to pray here at the Shrine of St. Margaret Mary on the 5th of October 1986. We're now going to meet Father Jean-Rodolphe Carse to hear about the extraordinary experiences of his life. Father Jean-Rodolphe, love of God takes different expressions in different places. What is specific about the expression of faith here at Paris-le-Monial, France?
1: Well, here in Paris-le-Monial is really the place where the Sacred Heart of Jesus has been revealed by our Lord himself to this young religious from the Order of the Visitation, St. Margaret Mary. We could say that this event, this spiritual event, which took place in the 17th century, is actually the climax of the revelation of that extreme love, which is already expressed in the Holy Scripture, but which is now expressed in a sort of very popular way, to attract many, many people, many souls to reconciliation with our Lord, to confidence, to a renewed confidence towards his mercy. And so it is really the expression of the love of the Holy Trinity expressed in this very singular way through the heart of Jesus.
0: Jesus himself said, "Come to me, all you who labor and are overburdened, and I will give you rest." Have you some experience here of how that is working out in practice in people's lives?
1: Well, first of all, this passage of the Gospel of Matthew that you are quoting is one of the official readings of the Feast of the Sacred Heart. It means that it is one of the most privileged expressions. This passage is actually the only passage in the whole New Testament and in the Gospels in particular where Jesus speaks himself about his own heart. It is the only passage where he mentioned the characteristic of his heart. "Come to me because I am meek and humble of heart." And so this humility of the heart of Jesus has been revealed with a special intensity in the events of Paris-le-Monial in the 17th century.
0: And Margaret Mary herself, how did

0: she respond to this extraordinary event in her life?
1: Well, first of all, which is understandable, with fear and with reluctance, because she saw her own weakness and her, what she would call her misery.
0: Yes.
1: And she would even ask Jesus, why did you choose me? Why didn't you choose anybody else? And maybe it's not a great compliment, but I have to say it. Jesus told to her, I chose you on purpose because you are an abyss of ignorance, so that people would understand that this comes really from me and it's nothing to do with the merits and so on.
0: She looked for help beyond her convent.
1: Oh, yes. Yes.
0: And what form did that take for her?
1: Well, the main help came when in 1675, the future saint Claude La Colombière came to Paris Monial as superior of the Jesuits. In 1675, the year of the third big apparition. He came in February, the third big apparition occurred in June, but there, obviously, Jesus told Margaret Mary, who was quite in insecurity, in fear, Jesus told her, don't worry about all the resistance you see in your own convent, in your own monastery, because the sisters were very much, suspicious about what was really happening. So he said, I'll send you soon my faithful servant and perfect friend, announcing the coming of Claude La Colombière, who became eventually the spiritual director of Margaret Mary.
0: Thank you very much indeed, Father John Rodolphe, for that wonderful testimony. May the blessing of Almighty God, Father, Son, and Holy Spirit descend upon you and remain with you forever.

0: Welcome back to our series, Catholic Enlightenment. I'm Father Marcus Holden. I'm with my good friend, Father Andrew Pinsent, here in the Shrine of St. Augustine in the southeast of England in Ramsgate. Last week, we were looking at the influence of Catholic sacramentality upon art and architecture, food and family. And today, we're going to look at the Catholic influence on education, the world of ideas, and the role of women. Father Andrew, you work in Oxford University, an ancient and medieval university, but the home of the new atheists, precisely those people who say the Catholic Church has been a force for evil in world history.
1: Yes, it's rather ironic, really. I mean, people like Professor Dawkins, one of the more famous new atheists, perhaps to some extent has his platform precisely because he's was a professor at Oxford. But Oxford itself is a fruit of Catholic civilization. And many years ago, I went to Merton College, which was one of the first colleges, possibly the first college, and it was founded by a Catholic bishop, sometime Chancellor of England, Walter de Merton.
0: How many universities were founded through the Catholic Church?
1: Well, probably not true to say that they were founded directly by the Church, but they're fruits of Catholic civilization, and the Church helped make such institutions possible. And to give you an idea of the scale of this achievement, by the middle of the 15th century, by the time of the fall of Constantinople, there were over 50 universities in Europe, including some of our most famous universities today.
0: Well, so that's quite an amazing fact, but what are the principles behind it? Why would the Catholic Church be particularly interested in the cultivation of the mind?
1: Well, I suppose you'd have to go right back to the very beginnings of the faith and Christ's instruction to teach all nations, teach them the commands that I gave you. And even very early in the Church, the commandment to teach, of fathers teaching their families, of priests being teachers, helping to cultivate the faith in the Roman Empire. All that was very, very important. And then later on, as we move into the early Middle Ages and Roman civilization collapsed, very much the life of the mind was preserved through the monastic orders in the West. And they actually copied the ancient manuscripts. And to some extent, they taught Europe to read again. So after about a century of collapse, civilization collapse and barbarism, the monastic orders began to teach Europe to read and to cultivate the life of the mind under conditions that were extremely challenging. Then on into the higher Middle Ages, we see the development of grammar schools, which then became the feeders for the new universities. But the universities themselves depend upon a principle that itself comes out of Catholicism. And it's the idea of corporate personality. Now, we're very much used to the idea that a person can have rights and responsibilities in law. And in the 12th and 13th century, what a new generation of Catholic jurists began to do is to put together the principles of Greek philosophy with Roman law under the influence of Christianity and Judaism. And they began to create the Western legal tradition as we know it today. One of the most important fruits of that was the development of this notion of corporate personality, that an institution, a collection of human beings, can almost be like a person in law, can own property, can have rights, can have responsibilities. And that gave institutions like Oxford a continuity, which otherwise they wouldn't have enjoyed and they would have quickly collapsed.
0: And a whole curriculum developed in the Middle Ages where you would study certain key subjects, a classical curriculum. And at the top of that curriculum, of course, was theology. You are a scientist, a philosopher, but also a theologian. Can you say a little bit about the contribution of philosophy and theology to these through these medieval institutions for the sake of the world?
1: I suppose, contrary to popular belief, Christianity had a respectful view about ancient philosophy. Those aspects that were good.
0: So and Plato and Aristotle,
1: very much so. In fact, very much revered the work of both these great figures as founders of the Western intellectual tradition. And in the 13th century, one of the greatest of all Christian teachers, St. Thomas Aquinas, he took the works of Aristotle, he reinterpreted them for a Christian world and brought them into a new kind of focus. And that had an extraordinary effect on the development of intellectual life. But it wasn't a slavish adherence to the Greeks. You also get at this time people like Roger Bacon really laying the foundations of experimental science and the world to come in the next few centuries.
0: It was very creative, and lots of new principles came in, or old principles were brought to the fore to help the development of civilization, like the importance of the principle of non-contradiction, of causation, philosophical terms, and theological ones as well. But what would you say, if you had to choose one particular idea that influenced the world because of Christianity and through these universities, what idea would you say?
1: Well, I'm going to take the liberty of actually mentioning a couple, because I think they're very, very important. One is the idea that God is a creator. He's not like manufacturing a machine when he creates the world. It's more like a garden. Mm-hmm. He allows things to have their own imminent sort of causation, that they grow and develop. This is the principle we call secondary causation. Mm-hmm. God has given the things he's created the dignity of being causes.
0: And free will becomes
1: very, very important.
0: And this is crucial for life and our understanding of society today.
1: Absolutely. It doesn't take very long to go outside Catholicism before free will comes under attack. Mm-hmm. It came under attack by some of the Protestants after the Reformation, particularly in Calvinism. And it came under attack in the modern era through materialism, scientific materialism. So really Catholicism has defended the freedom of the human person, that we are capable of making genuine choices.
0: And what was the second principle?
1: Oh, well, the other principle I must mention, of course, is the person.
0: The human person
1: didn't really exist in classical Greek. The best you could say about a human being was that it would be a citizen of a polis, of a city-state, and have a certain honor as a result of that. But there are many human beings who are just regarded as slaves, as things to be used. And Aristotle described human beings as rational animals, which gives human beings a certain dignity. But the person came out of Christianity.
0: How does this happen? How does Christianity give us this marvelous notion of the human person?
1: It's directly a fruit of theology. We looked at Greek philosophy and we couldn't explain or express mysteries like the incarnation, like the Trinity, without introducing a new principle. And that was the principle of the person.
0: So we speak of the Trinity as three divine persons, one God, but in eternity.

0: before it, as a dark age, there was an attempt to eradicate everything between the person, yes, individual, and the state.
1: Yes.
0: And this has had a negative effect, yes, on the modern world.
1: Yes, you can see this in the writings of Jean-Jacques Rousseau on the social contract, and this is a very important influence on modern political philosophy. Mm. So Rousseau says particularly we must break down all associations between individual human beings except the association with the state. Now you can see how that's played out now in the way that societies have developed since then. On the one hand, we've had communism in the last century, and also the thing about communism is that this is the first attempt to put an atheist philosophy into practice in our world on a massive scale. And it caused the deaths of between 60 and 100 million people in the 20th century. Under the communist system, of course, the individual only had allegiance to the state, and other links, families, guilds, corporations, all those, even charities, all these things were broken down or eradicated or kept at a very minimal level.
0: Thank you for joining us for this presentation. We'll see you next time.

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2: The sorrowful mysteries concentrate our minds on the events of the passion and death of Jesus Christ. Whenever good comes into contact with evil, there is suffering. And when the greatest of all goods comes into contact with evil, we must expect great suffering. The Virgin Mary represents more than anyone else the human race in its active and devout participation in the suffering and death of Jesus. St. Paul calls us to fill up in our own lives those things that may be added to the sufferings of Christ. His sufferings are complete and fulfill all the needs of our salvation. And yet he calls us to take up our cross, to suffer along with him. In the five sorrowful mysteries, we consider well how our Blessed Lady participated in those sufferings and invites us in our own life in this world, to do the same.

the name of the Father, and of the Son, and of the Holy Spirit. Amen. I believe in God, the Father Almighty, creator of heaven and earth, and in Jesus Christ, his only Son, our Lord, who was conceived by the Holy Spirit, born of the Virgin Mary, suffered under Pontius Pilate, was crucified, died, and was buried. He descended into hell. The third day he rose again from the dead, and he ascended into heaven, and is seated at

0: right hand of God, the Father Almighty, from whence he shall come to judge the living and the dead.
1: I believe in the Holy Spirit, the Holy Catholic Church, the communion of saints, the forgiveness of sins, the resurrection of the body, and life everlasting. Amen.
0: Our Father, who art in heaven, hallowed be thy name. Thy kingdom come, thy will be done, on earth as it is in heaven.
1: Give us this day our daily bread, and forgive us our trespasses, as we forgive those who trespass against us. And lead us not into temptation, but deliver us from evil. Amen.
0: Let us offer the next three Aves, that we will have an increase of faith, hope, and love. Hail Mary, full of grace, the Lord is with thee. Blessed art thou amongst women, and blessed is the fruit of thy womb, Jesus.
1: Holy Mary, Mother of God, pray for us sinners, now and at the hour of our death. Amen.
0: Hail Mary, full of grace, the Lord is with thee. Blessed art thou amongst women, and blessed is the fruit of thy womb, Jesus.
1: Holy Mary, Mother of God, pray for us sinners, now and at the hour of our death. Amen.
0: Hail Mary, full of grace, the Lord is with thee. Blessed art thou amongst women, and blessed is the fruit of thy womb, Jesus.
1: Holy Mary, Mother of God, pray for us sinners, now and at the hour of our death. Amen.
0: Glory be to the Father, and to the Son, and to the Holy Spirit.
1: As it was in the beginning, is now, and ever shall be, world without end. Amen.

0: The first sorrowful mystery, the agony in the garden. Let us pray in these five mysteries, these mysteries of sorrow, for those whose own lives mirror the passion of Christ. And let us pray in this first sorrowful mystery that we ourselves will not walk away from suffering. Our Father, who art in heaven, hallowed be thy name. Thy kingdom come, thy will be done, on earth as it is in heaven.
1: Give us this day our daily bread, and forgive us our trespasses, as we forgive those who trespass against us. And lead us not into temptation, but deliver us from evil. Amen.
0: Hail Mary, full of grace, the Lord is with thee. Blessed art thou amongst women, and blessed is the fruit of thy womb, Jesus.
1: Holy Mary, Mother of God, pray for us sinners, now and at the hour of our death. Amen.
0: Hail Mary, full of grace, the Lord is with thee. Blessed art thou amongst women, and blessed is the fruit of thy womb, Jesus.
1: Holy Mary, Mother of God, pray for us sinners, now and at the hour of our death. Amen.
0: Hail Mary, full of grace, the Lord is with thee. Blessed art thou amongst women, and blessed is the fruit of thy womb, Jesus.
1: Holy Mary, Mother of God, pray for us sinners, now and at the hour of our death. Amen.
0: Hail Mary, full of grace, the Lord is with thee. Blessed art thou amongst women, and blessed is the fruit of thy womb, Jesus.
1: Holy Mary, Mother of God, pray for us sinners, now and at the hour of our death. Amen.
0: Hail Mary, full of grace, the Lord is with thee. Blessed art thou amongst women, and blessed is the fruit of thy womb, Jesus.
1: Holy Mary, Mother of God, pray for us sinners, now and at the hour of our death. Amen.
0: Hail Mary, full of grace, the Lord is with thee. Blessed art thou amongst women, and blessed is the fruit of thy womb, Jesus.
1: Holy Mary, Mother of God, pray for us sinners, now and at the hour of our death. Amen.
0: Hail Mary, full of grace, the Lord is with thee. Blessed art thou amongst women, and blessed is the fruit of thy womb, Jesus.
1: Holy Mary, Mother of God, pray for us sinners, now and at the hour of our death. Amen.
0: Hail Mary, full of grace, the Lord is with thee. Blessed art thou amongst women, and blessed is the fruit of thy womb, Jesus.
1: Holy Mary, Mother of God, pray for us sinners, now and at the hour of our death. Amen.
0: Hail Mary, full of grace, the Lord is with thee. Blessed art thou amongst women, and blessed is the fruit of thy womb, Jesus.
1: Holy Mary, Mother of God, pray for us sinners, now and at the hour of our death. Amen.
0: Hail Mary, full of grace, the Lord is with thee. Blessed art thou amongst women, and blessed is the fruit of thy womb, Jesus.
1: Holy Mary, Mother of God, pray for us sinners, now and at the hour of our death. Amen.
0: Glory be to the Father, and to the Son, and to the Holy Spirit.
1: As it was in the beginning, is now, and ever shall be, world without end. Amen.
2: O my Jesus, forgive us our sins, save us from the fires of hell, bring all souls to heaven, especially those in most need of thy mercy.
0: The second sorrowful mystery, the scourging at the pillar. Let us pray in this mystery that we will accept and grow with our own sufferings, that we will be prepared by grace for them. Our Father, who art in heaven, hallowed be thy name. Thy kingdom come, thy will be done, on earth as it is in heaven.
1: Give us this day our daily bread, and forgive us our trespasses, as we forgive those who trespass against us. And lead us not into temptation, but deliver us from evil. Amen.
0: Hail Mary, full of grace, the Lord is with thee. Blessed art thou amongst women, and blessed is the fruit of thy womb, Jesus.
1: Holy Mary, Mother of God, pray for us sinners, now and at the hour of our death. Amen.
0: Hail Mary, full of grace, the Lord is with thee. Blessed art thou amongst women, and blessed is the fruit of thy womb, Jesus.
1: Holy Mary, Mother of God, pray for us sinners, now and at the hour of our death. Amen.
0: Hail Mary, full of grace, the Lord is with thee. Blessed art thou amongst women, and blessed is the fruit of thy womb, Jesus.
1: Holy Mary, Mother of God, pray for us sinners, now and at the hour of our death. Amen.
0: Hail Mary, full of grace, the Lord is with thee. Blessed art thou amongst women, and blessed is the fruit of thy womb, Jesus.
1: Holy Mary, Mother of God, pray for us sinners, now and at the hour of our death. Amen.
0: Hail Mary, full of grace, the Lord is with thee. Blessed art thou amongst women, and blessed is the fruit of thy womb, Jesus.
1: Holy Mary, Mother of God, pray for us sinners, now and at the hour of our death. Amen.
0: Hail Mary, full of grace, the Lord is with thee. Blessed art thou amongst women, and blessed is the fruit of thy womb, Jesus.
1: Holy Mary, Mother of God, pray for us sinners, now and at the hour of our death. Amen.
0: Hail Mary, full of grace, the Lord is with thee. Blessed art thou amongst women, and blessed is the fruit of thy womb, Jesus.
1: Holy Mary, Mother of God, pray for us sinners, now and at the hour of our death. Amen.
0: Hail Mary, full of grace, the Lord is with thee. Blessed art thou amongst women, and blessed is the fruit of thy womb, Jesus.
1: Holy Mary, Mother of God, pray for us sinners, now and at the hour of our death. Amen.
0: Hail Mary, full of grace, the Lord is with thee. Blessed art thou amongst women, and blessed is the fruit of thy womb, Jesus.
1: Holy Mary, Mother of God, pray for us sinners, now and at the hour of our death. Amen.
0: Hail Mary, full of grace, the Lord is with thee. Blessed art thou amongst women, and blessed is the fruit of thy womb, Jesus.
1: Holy Mary, Mother of God, pray for us sinners, now and at the hour of our death. Amen.
0: Glory be to the Father, and to the Son, and to the Holy Spirit.
1: As it was in the beginning, is now, and ever shall be, world without end. Amen.
0: O my Jesus,
1: forgive us our sins,
0: save us from the fires of hell,
1: bring all souls to heaven, especially those in most need of thy mercy.
0: The third sorrowful mystery, the crowning with thorns. Our Father, who art in heaven, hallowed be thy name. Thy kingdom come, thy will be done, on earth as it is in heaven.
1: Give us this day our daily bread, and forgive us our trespasses, as we forgive those who trespass against us. And lead us not into temptation, but deliver us from evil. Amen.
0: Hail Mary, full of grace, the Lord is with thee. Blessed art thou amongst women, and blessed is the fruit of thy womb, Jesus.
1: Holy Mary, Mother of God, pray for us sinners, now and at the hour of our death. Amen.
0: Hail Mary, full of grace, the Lord is with thee. Blessed art thou amongst women, and blessed is the fruit of thy womb, Jesus.
1: Holy Mary, Mother of God, pray for us sinners, now and at the hour of our death. Amen.
0: Hail Mary, full of grace, the Lord is with thee. Blessed art thou amongst women, and blessed is the fruit of thy womb, Jesus.
1: Holy Mary, Mother of God, pray for us sinners, now and at the hour of our death. Amen.
0: Hail Mary, full of grace, the Lord is with thee. Blessed art thou amongst women, and blessed is the fruit of thy womb, Jesus.
1: Holy Mary, Mother of God, pray for us sinners, now and at the hour of our death. Amen.
0: Hail Mary, full of grace, the Lord is with thee. Blessed art thou amongst women, and blessed is the fruit of thy womb, Jesus.
1: Holy Mary, Mother of God, pray for us sinners, now and at the hour of our death. Amen.
0: Hail Mary, full of grace, the Lord is with thee. Blessed art thou amongst women, and blessed is the fruit of thy womb, Jesus.
1: Holy Mary, Mother of God, pray for us sinners, now and at the hour of our death. Amen.
0: Hail Mary, full of grace, the Lord is with thee. Blessed art thou amongst women, and blessed is the fruit of thy womb, Jesus.
1: Holy Mary, Mother of God, pray for us sinners, now and at the hour of our death. Amen.
0: Hail Mary, full of grace, the Lord is with thee. Blessed art thou amongst women, and blessed is the fruit of thy womb, Jesus.
1: Holy Mary, Mother of God, pray for us sinners now and at the hour of our death. Amen.
0: Hail Mary, full of grace, the Lord is with thee. Blessed art thou amongst women, and blessed is the fruit of thy womb, Jesus.
1: Holy Mary, Mother of God, pray for us sinners now and at the hour of our death. Amen.
0: Hail Mary, full of grace, the Lord is with thee. Blessed art thou amongst women, and blessed is the fruit of thy womb, Jesus.
1: Holy Mary, Mother of God, pray for us sinners, now and at the hour of our death. Amen.
0: Glory be to the Father, and to the Son, and to the Holy Spirit.
1: As it was in the beginning, is now, and ever shall be, world without end. Amen.
2: O my Jesus, forgive us our sins. Save us from the fires of hell. Bring all souls to heaven, especially those in most need of thy mercy.
0: The fourth sorrowful mystery, the carrying of the cross. Our Father, who art in heaven, hallowed be thy name. Thy kingdom come, thy will be done, on earth as it is in heaven.
1: Give us this day our daily bread, and forgive us our trespasses, as we forgive those who trespass against us. And lead us not into temptation, but deliver us from evil. Amen.
0: Hail Mary, full of grace, the Lord is with thee. Blessed art thou amongst women, and blessed is the fruit of thy womb, Jesus.
1: Holy Mary, Mother of God, pray for us sinners, now and at the hour of our death. Amen.
0: Hail Mary, full of grace, the Lord is with thee. Blessed art thou amongst women, and blessed is the fruit of thy womb, Jesus.
1: Holy Mary, Mother of God, pray for us sinners, now and at the hour of our death. Amen.
0: Hail Mary, full of grace, the Lord is with thee. Blessed art thou amongst women, and blessed is the fruit of thy womb, Jesus.
1: Holy Mary, Mother of God, pray for us sinners, now and at the hour of our death. Amen.
0: Hail Mary, full of grace, the Lord is with thee. Blessed art thou amongst women, and blessed is the fruit of thy womb, Jesus.
1: Holy Mary, Mother of God, pray for us sinners, now and at the hour of our death. Amen.
0: Hail Mary, full of grace, the Lord is with thee. Blessed art thou amongst women, and blessed is the fruit of thy womb, Jesus.
1: Holy Mary, Mother of God, pray for us sinners, now and at the hour of our death. Amen.
0: Hail Mary, full of grace, the Lord is with thee. Blessed art thou amongst women, and blessed is the fruit of thy womb, Jesus.
1: Holy Mary, Mother of God, pray for us sinners, now and at the hour of our death. Amen.
0: Hail Mary, full of grace, the Lord is with thee. Blessed art thou amongst women, and blessed is the fruit of thy womb, Jesus.
1: Holy Mary, Mother of God, pray for us sinners, now and at the hour of our death. Amen.
0: Hail Mary, full of grace, the Lord is with thee. Blessed art thou amongst women, and blessed is the fruit of thy womb, Jesus.
1: Holy Mary, Mother of God, pray for us sinners, now and at the hour of our death. Amen.
0: Hail Mary, full of grace, the Lord is with thee. Blessed art thou amongst women, and blessed is the fruit of thy womb, Jesus.
1: Holy Mary, Mother of God, pray for us sinners, now and at the hour of our death. Amen.
0: Hail Mary, full of grace, the Lord is with thee. Blessed art thou amongst women, and blessed is the fruit of thy womb, Jesus.
1: Holy Mary, Mother of God, pray for us sinners, now and at the hour of our death. Amen.
0: Glory be to the Father, and to the Son, and to the Holy Spirit.
1: As it was in the beginning, is now, and ever shall be, world without end. Amen.
2: O my Jesus, forgive us our sins. Save us from the fires of hell. Bring all souls to heaven, especially those in most need of thy mercy.
0: The fifth sorrowful mystery, the crucifixion and death of Jesus on the cross. Scripture tells us that Mary stood beneath the cross, that she heard the cry of agony, "Why have you forsaken me?" That she heard her beloved son commend her to the care of John, and him to her. In our own sufferings in life, let us not become bitter or locked in our own grief. Let us be open to others to share their grief as Mary did. Let's not run away. Let's not ask why, a question that no one can answer. Rather, let us ask the question, what must I do to follow Jesus in fulfilling the will of God? Our Father, who art in heaven, hallowed be thy name. Thy kingdom come, thy will be done, on earth as it is in heaven.
1: Give us this day our daily bread, and forgive us our trespasses, as we forgive those who trespass against us. And lead us not into temptation, but deliver us from evil. Amen.
0: Hail Mary, full of grace, the Lord is with thee. Blessed art thou amongst women, and blessed is the fruit of thy womb, Jesus.
1: Holy Mary, Mother of God, pray for us sinners, now and at the hour of our death. Amen.
0: Hail Mary, full of grace, the Lord is with thee. Blessed art thou amongst women, and blessed is the fruit of thy womb, Jesus.
1: Holy Mary, Mother of God, pray for us sinners, now and at the hour of our death. Amen.
0: Hail Mary, full of grace, the Lord is with thee. Blessed art thou amongst women, and blessed is the fruit of thy womb, Jesus.
1: Holy Mary, Mother of God, pray for us sinners, now and at the hour of our death. Amen.
0: Hail Mary, full of grace, the Lord is with thee. Blessed art thou amongst women, and blessed is the fruit of thy womb, Jesus.
1: Holy Mary, Mother of God, pray for us sinners, now and at the hour of our death. Amen.
0: Hail Mary, full of grace, the Lord is with thee. Blessed art thou amongst women, and blessed is the fruit of thy womb, Jesus.
1: Holy Mary, Mother of God, pray for us sinners, now and at the hour of our death. Amen.
0: Hail Mary, full of grace, the Lord is with thee. Blessed art thou amongst women, and blessed is the fruit of thy womb, Jesus.
1: Holy Mary, Mother of God, pray for us sinners, now and at the hour of our death. Amen.
0: Hail Mary, full of grace, the Lord is with thee. Blessed art thou amongst women, and blessed is the fruit of thy womb, Jesus.
1: Holy Mary, Mother of God, pray for us sinners, now and at the hour of our death. Amen.
0: Hail Mary, full of grace, the Lord is with thee. Blessed art thou amongst women, and blessed is the fruit of thy womb, Jesus.
1: Holy Mary, Mother of God, pray for us sinners, now and at the hour of our death. Amen.
0: Hail Mary, full of grace, the Lord is with thee. Blessed art thou amongst women, and blessed is the fruit of thy womb, Jesus.
1: Holy Mary, Mother of God, pray for us sinners, now and at the hour of our death. Amen.
0: Hail Mary, full of grace, the Lord is with thee. Blessed art thou amongst women, and blessed is the fruit of thy womb, Jesus.
1: Holy Mary, Mother of God, pray for us sinners, now and at the hour of our death. Amen.
0: Glory be to the Father, and to the Son, and to the Holy Spirit.
1: As it was in the beginning, is now, and ever shall be, world without end. Amen.
2: O my Jesus, forgive us our sins, save us from the fires of hell, bring all souls to heaven, especially those in most need of thy mercy.
0: Hail, Holy Queen, Mother of mercy, our life, our sweetness, and our hope. To thee do we cry, poor banished children of Eve, to thee do we send up our sighs, mourning and weeping in this valley of tears. Turn then, most gracious Advocate, thine eyes of mercy toward us,
2: and after this our exile, show unto us the blessed fruit of thy womb, Jesus. O clement, O loving, O sweet Virgin Mary, pray for us, O Holy Mother of God,
1: that we may be made worthy of the promises of Christ.
0: Let us pray. O God, whose only begotten Son, by his life, death, and resurrection, has purchased for us the rewards of eternal life, grant, we beseech thee, that meditating on these mysteries of the Most Holy Rosary of the Blessed Virgin Mary, we may imitate what they contain and obtain what they promise, through the same Christ our Lord. Amen. May the divine assistance remain always with us, and may the souls of the faithful departed, through the mercy of God, rest in peace. Amen. May the Holy Virgin bless you with her loving child, this day and forever. In the name of the Father, and of the Son, and of the Holy Spirit. Amen.
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8: A new video from a group called Satanic Planet shows a woman performing the Satanic Temple's abortion ritual inside of a Hobby Lobby bathroom. The video shows the woman taking an abortion pill while reciting the Satanic Temple affirmations, then mocking Christian beliefs and displaying Hobby Lobby's own Christian imagery in flames. Abortion is human sacrifice, and the Satanic Temple is making that clear. Hobby Lobby is a famously Christian company, which is no doubt why the Satanists targeted their store in this disgusting display. The national debate surrounding abortion is rife with spiritual warfare. If the abortion industry isn't stopped, we'll see more innocent children killed in such barbaric and satanic ways.
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10: You know what's kind of mind-blowing about intercessory prayer? God generally only grants the prayers that fit what He wanted to do anyway. So what's the point of us asking? Why does He tell us throughout Scripture to ask for things in prayer? I think He chose to wait on our prayers to give us His blessings. And I think He chose that because He wants to share the joy of being distributors of His grace with us. He wants us, by our requests, to unleash His healing, His blessing, and His miracles in the world. It wasn't enough for Him to just bless us. He wanted to share the joy He has when He blesses with us by making us necessary parts of that blessing. Archbishop Fulton Sheen said that the graces of God are hanging from heaven by silken threads, and prayer is the sword that cuts them down. So ask God boldly for things today and share the joy of raining His grace down on a needy world. That's what intercessory prayer is about. Prayer changes things. Send us a message at connect@reallifecatholic.com. 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
12: 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And it's Wednesday. You know what that means. Word of God Wednesday. Today on Beacon of Truth, we're breaking open God's Word for the 24th Sunday in Ordinary Time. Some great readings, I think, that speak directly to our lives. The Lord is speaking directly to us today about the power of forgiveness. This is something we need to seek every day. I mean, just by the way we live, you know, there are going to be people in our lives that are going to upset us. There's going to be people in our lives that hurt us. And Christ's power to forgive is so great. But not only did he give us the example, of course, by dying for our sins on the cross, but he also left us the Our Father, where he says, "Forgive us our trespasses, as we forgive those who trespass against us." So God directly ties his ability to forgive us to our ability to forgive others. And so we shouldn't be living our lives holding on to anger or hatred or resentment. You know, our Lord gives us a powerful lesson in forgiveness today. And of course, he serves as the model for forgiveness through his the gift of his unfathomable divine mercy and love for each and every one of us. And don't ever forget that you are truly loved by God. You may be in a place where you don't feel loved. Maybe you feel that you're not deserving of love. And you very much are. Every single person is called to a relationship of love and intimacy with the Lord. And so even though you may not feel loved from a human perspective, know that God loves you totally, completely, unconditionally. He loves you in your messy life. He loves you in the ugliness of your sin. He loves you. And today he's calling us to conversion and repentance. You know, he's calling us to come back to him with hearts that are humble, you know, with hearts that are letting go of anger and hatred and animosity and embracing instead his invitation to seek intimacy with him. And in loving God, you know, we fulfill the second half of the greatest commandment. We love our neighbors as ourselves. You know, but I think we have to learn to love ourselves first. And I think we can love ourselves better when we're able to forgive ourselves and forgive others for the mistakes that they make. And that's what it's all about today. Powerful words from our Lord for this 24th Sunday in Ordinary Time, Word of God Wednesday on Beacon of Truth. Of course, we would love to hear from you today. Send us an email, beacon@ewtn.com. And, you know, it's I've been thinking a lot about this lately, you know, this idea of forgiveness and letting go. And, you know, I've had to do that in my own life, you know, and it's not easy. You know, it's not going to sugarcoat it and say, well, just forget about it, or make a mistake of maybe pushing it out of our minds. So if we say, well, if I don't think about it, then it really didn't happen. You know, no, we have to learn to confront our fears, confront our sins, confront our mistakes head on. You know, Jesus took all of our sins upon himself on the cross. He met the purpose and the challenge and the mission of his life head on. Yes, he was afraid, like in the Garden of Gethsemane, you know, but his whole point was to do the Father's will. He says in John's Gospel, "I've not come to do my own will, but the will of him who sent me." So in forgiving, we are really doing God's will for our life. So, powerful words from our Lord today on Beacon of Truth. Would love to hear from you. Again, send us an email, beacon@ewtn.com. And I'm truly grateful for many things in my life, especially for the people who bring you this show each and every day. I'm talking about Michael McCall and Pedro Quiles, who screen your calls. Who help us out on social media. Matt Kabinski is the one who screens your calls. And our producer, the man himself, the man with the big heart, Ace McKay. Ace, how goes it today, my friend?
13: It's good, man. I was thinking about this, and I think you can identify with this as a guitar player, is here we are talking about, you know, God's unconditional love for us. And so many times we focus on mistakes. So think of it like a musician when you miss a note or you play the wrong note and you could get hung up and either stop playing, like, I can't play this, and draw attention to the mistake, or quickly go to the next chord that is in the progression to get you back in sync with the band. And I think if we can focus on just doing what we need to do to get to the next note, like learn from, oop, don't do that. You know, you learn your lessons from the wrong notes, but it allows you to move on so that you're not, you know, messing up anything that God's working out in you, but also continuing to serve him where you are and go, oop, I missed that, but here I am. I'm back in it.
12: Now, that's a great analogy. That really is, you know, like many fans out there, I've been following kind of the Rush tour, you know, and I've been obviously listening to Annika Niles play. But I was also start listening to Alex Lifeson, you know, and obviously, you know, he's older now. He's a little bit of diminished skill. He's still playing very well, but he's struggling with a couple of solos, like on Free Will. He's struggling with that solo, like every night, you know, he doesn't nail it. Mm-hmm. And I'm thinking, you know, that's okay. You know, I think he's at a point where he's not like obsessing over it.
13: Yeah.
12: Where it's like, oh, I have to hit every single note, because everybody knows what those solos are supposed to sound like, you know? And, but I think you're right. He just keeps going. He just goes to the next right note, you know, and he just soldiers on. And I think that's true for us. We obsess and worry about, you know, what other people are going to think, or I get so obsessed with my sin that I can't forgive myself, or I can't move on, you know, to the next thing. And, you know, and it holds us back.

0: Maybe there's fear there. It's just like your fear of making a mistake. Playing your instrument in front of that many people. We're afraid to be vulnerable. We're afraid to open our hearts to God. I think that we just okay. Look, okay. I made the mistake. Fine. Let's pick up from here and move forward. And not dwell on the past. Because there are a lot more notes that are coming.
1: Sure. Well, and I've heard musicians say this before. It's not, you're not a great player because you played the song perfectly, but when you made a mistake, how well did you recover? And I love that when we think about it spiritually, is how well we recover allows for people to go, yeah, I saw you do that, but I love how you bounce back, or I love how you, went to God. Or I mean, people are watching, but they're watching how you respond, not so much in what you did, because again, they're worried that people are noticing their mistakes, right? And after years of playing in bands, very few people recognize anything that the band did wrong unless you just stopped, or something cut out where it's obvious to the whole room. But very, I mean, everybody's caught up in the moment, in the song, in the energy of the, what's happening in the room, that they don't notice the individual mistakes, but we notice them because we're so close to the canvas. But we have to back up and go, okay, as a song, I missed that one part, but I recovered. And next time I'll know, do here, go there, don't flirt with the girl in the front row, whatever it was, right? It's like there are things that can distract us, and then when our abilities are affected by that, then we judge ourselves, and that's not how God wants us to be.
0: Yeah, exactly. And that brings up a great point about virtue. Virtue is a habit that we build up over time. By continuing to seek the good and to do the good, we build up virtue, and which is like muscle memory in music. The way you try to not avoid, because we all make mistakes in life, right? Minimize the mistakes in the future is by keep practicing that solo, practicing that song over and over. Because remember, you have to, these professional bands have to memorize 40 songs, 50 songs, and yet, and even though they've played them for years, that's a lot of notes, man. And so sometimes your mind just kind of wanders a little bit, or, I mean, it happens. I mean, often when I'm speaking, I might be thinking, so, or I get a brain fart or something. I just like, my mind just goes, just stops, like, where did I leave off? Because I got a little bit sidetracked. And so by building that muscle memory, we work really hard to minimize any mistakes we make in the future. And we did that with our lives by building virtue and striving to do the good and the true and the beautiful every day. We help to not eliminate but minimize the effects of our sin in our lives and the lives of others.
1: Yeah, amen.
0: All right. Word of God Wednesday. Today on Beacon of Truth, we're breaking open God's Word for the 24th Sunday in Ordinary Time. Some powerful readings today about sin and forgiveness. So, looking forward to diving in this with you. And if you want to reach us out to us today, send us an email, beacon@ewtn.com.
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3: This is a Digital Moment with Sandra McDevitt. Did you know 550 Italian prisoners of war built a Catholic chapel on an island in the Orkney Islands off Scotland? The camp's commander and the Catholic priest agreed a place of worship was needed. Two corrugated huts were joined for the chapel, the altar and the altar rail made from leftover concrete. Domenico, a POW, painted the beautiful frescoes in the sanctuary. Candle holders were from corned beef tins, the baptismal font from inside a car exhaust. When the POWs were released, Domenico remained there to paint the chapel. In 1992, former POWs returned to celebrate the 50th anniversary of the chapel. Each year, over 100,000 visitors come to see the chapel. I'm Sandra McDevitt for EWTN Radio.
0: Yeah. Oh, nice.
1: It's like one of those where the sound check, the sound guy goes, "All right, guys, give me something," and then they just go.
0: Yep. I like that, like those muted notes at the beginning. It's just like, wait, like, almost like that should be there.
1: Yeah.
0: You always like just like test it to make sure, like, you know, the volume is the right level or whatever. But again, add something to it.
1: For
0: love
1: sure.
0: The chunkiness of it too.
1: Yeah.
0: Of the riff. That heavy distortion.
1: Those big toms.
0: Yeah. Oh yeah. Oh, that's a great groove, man.
1: That's fun.
0: That's an awesome, awesome groove.
1: That's a good ringtone or a alarm clock if your spouse doesn't mind it.
0: Yeah. that's true.
1: I saw this week with all the hubbub with like new Marvel stuff coming out, they've got a new Iron Man alarm clock, and when it goes off, it plays AC/DC.
0: Oh, nice. Nice.
1: I was like, that. Like, I wouldn't have a problem with that. My wife would hate me.
0: Yeah.
1: Shut that off. I didn't want to hear that.
0: Yeah, yeah. I just have the just generic alarm clock thing. Nothing special there. Yeah, I've been using this when I go on the walks. You know, I used to use Spotify a lot, but my kids started switching something called Qobuz or something like that, or Q-U-A-B, something. And it's like a Spotify kind of thing. And it was very dicey, but with the upgrades lately, it's been getting much better. Hmm. You know, and I've been really enjoying that. You know?
1: Yeah, that's great.
0: Yeah, yeah. And I guess they have a subscription, so they just added me to the subscription and stuff. So, it's been fine. Again, another way to connect with the kids.
1: Oh,
0: you know,
1: for sure.
0: By staying on the same page with them and getting put on some of their playlists and stuff, so I can hear what they're listening to.
1: Yeah, that's what I was going to ask. So you can see what they're listening to and then talk to them about it and share.
0: Yeah, that was one of the upgrades that was recently done on there. So yeah, it's nice. It's been good.
1: That is cool. That's usually always one of my first questions, especially with my older daughters that I don't necessarily see every day, but I talk to. When I do see them, I always like, "Hey, what have you been listening to lately?" And usually with my oldest, she's listening to podcasts, so there's never really much of a music thing. So then we're like suggesting things. And then McCartney, on the flip side, because she works in a salon, she hears the same playlist all the time. So she's like, when I get in the car, I'm usually listening to nothing because I'm tired of the same, you know, 100 songs or whatever, and I know them by heart. And I was like, that's fair.
0: Yeah, I get that.
1: Occupational hazard.
0: Yes, that's right. That's right. Same if you work like in a dentist office or something. You know, they should do like a Spotify or something in the office, just put on, you know, like a playlist that just, you know, cues up new songs in a particular genre, and that way we don't have to hear the same thing every day.
1: Yeah.
0: I think that'd be worth it.
1: For sure.
0: I'm Deacon Harold Burke Sivers, listening to Beacon of Truth. And it's Word of God Wednesday today. Break it open, God's Word, for the 24th Sunday in Ordinary Time. Powerful readings about forgiveness and mercy. 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
0: All right. 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So let's take a quick look, overview of the readings for this Sunday. So the first reading is from the book of Sirach. So this, by the way, this is one of the books that your Protestant friends won't have in their Bible. So if you're talking with your friend that's not Catholic about the scriptures, Judith, Tobit, Wisdom, Sirach, Baruch, and 1 and 2 Maccabees and parts of the book of Daniel, parts of the book of Ezra are not included in the Protestant canon in the Old Testament. That's why they only have 39 books, and we have 46 books in our Old Testament. This one is not included. So what does the prophet Sirach say to us today, or the book of Sirach? Wrath and anger are hateful things, yet the sinner hugs them tight. Woo! He just gets right to it with a truth bomb. I mean, come on. That's wrath and anger are hateful, yet we hug them tight. Why? Because sometimes it feels good to hold on to anger and to hatred and resentment, especially if we feel that it's justified. I have a right to be angry. I have a right to be upset with that person. And we hold on to it like Linus holding on to his blanket. You know, that makes us feel comfortable to be in that place. And Sirach continues, the vengeful will suffer the Lord's vengeance, right? So right there, that line, the vengeful will suffer the Lord's vengeance. Again, tying back to the Our Father, where Jesus says, we pray to Our Father, forgive us our sins. We're asking God to forgive us as we forgive those who trespass against us. All right? So the vengeful will suffer the Lord's vengeance, but the one who forgives will receive the Lord's forgiveness. Right? Beautiful concept here. And he says, for he remembers their sins in detail. Right? This brings us back to the book of Ezekiel, chapter 18. Right? So the prophet Ezekiel says that the Lord does not remember the sin. When we seek forgiveness to the Lord forgets the sin. Right? Again, we've talked about this in the past where, you know, the hardest person to forgive is ourselves. You know, we want to hold on to the sin. We want to hold tight to the sin. You know, but the Lord has asked us to let that go. And he ties his forgiveness of us to our forgiveness of others. And God, again, when he forgives us, he wipes the slate clean. He doesn't remember the sin. But if we hold on to it, then the Lord, it says, he remembers the sin in detail. It says he remembers the sin in detail. Wow. Forgive your neighbors. Then he just gets right to it. What's the solution to this? Forgive your neighbor's injustice. Then when you pray, your own sins will be forgiven. I mean, if this is not a tie into the Our Father, I don't know what is. Very direct teaching from Sirach here. He tells us, he points out what the mistake is and gives us the way to correct it. I love that. And then he goes on with kind of a parallelism here. Now he starts giving some examples here to drive the point home. He goes, could anyone nourish anger against another and expect healing from the Lord? Woo! I'm reading in English, so I'm not looking up the Hebrew here to see what the word healing is. Can expect healing. So it's not just forgiveness from the Lord. Can anyone who nourishes anger expect healing from the Lord? So it's not just about forgiveness, it's about healing. Can we heal from the brokenness? Can we heal from the sin? Can we heal from the anxiety that holding on to anger and resentment brings in our lives? You know, and then he gives another parallelism here. Could anyone refuse mercy to another like himself? Can he seek pardon for his own sins? Again, another way of driving this very important point home. If one who is but flesh cherishes wrath, who will forgive his sins? Wow. Wow. So if we are in the flesh and we cherish anger and resentment, who will forgive his sins? The person that you're angry, they're not going to forgive you, right? Because you're extending that anger and hatred and resentment toward them. You know, and he says, he's alluding here, God's not going to forgive you either, because God ties the forgiveness of his sins for you the way you forgive others. Remember, I love this. Remember your last days. Set enmity aside. He goes, look, you know, you don't know when life is going to end. No, God is in charge of life. And so don't spend whatever time you have filled with anger and resentment. He says, set enmity aside. So enmity means complete and perfect opposition to. Set that aside. Remember death and decay and cease from sin. Don't take this to the grave. In other words, Sirach is saying, don't take anger, hatred, resentment to the grave. We know there's a colloquialism that says don't go to bed angry, like with your spouse, your wife or your husband, and don't go to bed angry. Let's not go to the grave angry. Let's go to meet Jesus with hearts full of love instead. So the more we work hard, and it is hard. I'm not trying to play it down. It is hard to do what the Lord is asking us to do, especially if someone hurt us. It's hard to forgive, but not impossible, because nothing's impossible with God. And the more we work really hard in this life to empty ourselves of that, the more our hearts will be filled with love and prepared to meet Jesus when our lives are over. And then finally, he says, think of the commandments, hate not your neighbor, remember the Most High's covenant, and overlook faults. Right? Again, beautiful, beautiful, beautiful reading here, and a powerful reminder from Sirach to forgive the sins of others as they forgive us.
1: Yeah, and I think it's a good reminder for us to remember that we may not see someone else's pain through what we said or did. I mean, some things obviously, but there are those times where you say something and you didn't mean to hurt their feelings, but you did, right? And then it swells and, it's a trigger or something. But I think it's important to go, I'm sorry that I hurt you. I'm sorry that what I said hurt you or what I did hurt you. But, you talk about the, not going to bed angry. My mind and heart won't let me go to bed if something has stirred me up. Even if I haven't necessarily expressed it, and my wife knows this about me, like if something starts to edge at me and she's like, "Are you not going to bed?" I'm like, "No, I'm kind of bothered by what happened, And then we talk it out and we get to a resolve so that then I can rest. But then I need like another 45 minutes sometimes to get unwound because, again, it affects us in ways that we don't realize. And then the weariness of that, it just it was too much. It's too much weight to carry that anger with us rather than just letting go and finding a way of resolve.
0: Yeah, that's a great point because same thing happens with my wife, right? You can talk through the issue, but it takes time for the feeling that you had to go away, right? So mentally, you've worked through it, but still spiritually, it may take a little more time, and that's okay. God's very patient.
1: Amen.
0: All right, Word of God Wednesday. Today on Beacon of Truth, breaking open God's Word for the 24th Sunday in ordinary time. 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
4: This is Father Matthew. The month of September is dedicated to Our Lady of Sorrows. Let us pray. Hail Mary, full of grace, the Lord is with thee. Blessed art thou among women, and blessed is the fruit of thy womb, Jesus. Holy Mary, Mother of God, pray for us sinners, now and at the hour of our death. Amen.
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6: 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And my brothers and sisters, the cross is the source of our hope. We know that whatever crosses we carry in our lives, whatever hardships we face, Jesus is walking with us. And we know that if we carry our cross with him, he will lead us to the resurrection.
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0: Yeah, it kind of sounds like I hear the secrets that you
1: oh,
0: keep.
1: Oh yeah, the romantics.
0: Yeah.
1: Yes.
0: When you're talking to your sleep.
1: That's true. I didn't hear that before.
0: Yeah, that's awesome, man. That's a great groove, you know, in that song. I think that's what makes that song. Yeah, I think the lyrics are cool, but that the rhythm of the song is just awesome.
1: Yeah.
0: It's catchy.
1: Yeah, and I think that's the thing, the simplest of songs. You don't realize what gets stuck in your head. It may not necessarily be your favorite band or your favorite song, but some songs are just too catchy. Those earworms, you're like, why is this song right in my head? I haven't heard it in years.
0: Yep. And the thing is, because it left such an impression, you could not hear a song for years and still remember the words and still sing along with it like you just heard it yesterday.
1: Yeah.
0: Well, I love those moments.
1: You know? Being a prodigy of the 80s when contemporary Christian music was on its way up, I learned a lot of Bible verses through songs because back in the day, that was how you wrote most of your songs. Was what we need to write a song about this Bible verse, and then they would, you know, orchestrate it. And so, you know, you learn Psalms and, you know, whatever the theme of the song was. And what was great for me as a kid, like, you don't know, you just think it's a song lyric, right? And then you're in class, you're like, ooh, that's the lyric from, you know, and they're like, oh, no, it was a Bible verse first.
0: Yep. Yeah. You know, I think I may have told the story before. System of a Down was writing their song Chop Suey, which is actually the song was called Suicide originally, but then 9/11 happened. And obviously, the record label would not release the song with that title, given everything that happened during that time. And so they had to try to find another name for the song. And so they decided to just cut the title. So they called it Chop Suey, which is like, you know, it's Chop Suicide. Like, I think the label wanted them to get rid of the song, but they decided to change the name of the song instead. I don't think it was majorly released, but that's a great song. But I bring that up because during one of the pivotal moments of the song near the end, you know, you hear a Bible quote from Psalm 22. It's like, wait a minute, why would they come up with that lyric? Well, what happened was the producer, I think, was Rick Rubin, and they couldn't come up with, you know, this is kind of the buildup of the song. They come into a crescendo, and they needed some lyrics for this powerful part of the song. So Rick Rubin said, look, go into the studio, find a book somewhere, and just open the book and point, and whatever words that are there, try those lyrics for the thing. And so they came, there was a Bible somewhere in that office. He just flipped it open. It was hit it on Psalm 22. And so some of the Bible verses from Psalm 22 make up that iconic part of that song. So you're right. You just never know, you know, the thing is, and it's a song about suicide. So it's a sobering kind of song, but, and they're not implying that Jesus committed suicide when they're doing Psalm 22, but I think it points toward, forgiveness. Ultimately.
1: Yeah. Well, and I love it too in those moments because if, you know, people are curious of, even if they pull up the lyrics or, you know, they type in the part that sticks with them, and if that's the part that they search, it may pull up the song lyrics, but it will also pull up the Bible reference, right? And then there's a deep dive that could easily happen, which, you know, is always God's orchestration.
0: Yeah. I think it's Psalm 31. It's because into your hands I commend my spirit. Yeah, obviously he was suffering on the cross, but I think the actual verse is from Psalm 31, into your hands I commend my spirit. I love that. I love that, those tie-ins there.
1: Yeah.
0: All right. I'm Deacon Harold Burke Sivers, listening to Beacon of Truth. Word of God Wednesday today. Grab your Bibles, my friends. We'll break open God's Word for the 24th Sunday in Ordinary Time. Powerful parable from our Lord today about forgiveness and mercy. And of course, we would love to hear from you today. 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
1: Of course, as you stick around after Beacon of Truth, you have a chance to hang out with our buddy Marcus Peter with Ave Maria in the afternoon. Anytime you have questions, comments, or you just want to catch up on where things need to be in our hearts, especially as we face the world, we can check it out right after Beacon of Truth. 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

All right, my friends, Word of God, Wednesday, today on Beacon of Truth. We're breaking open God's Word for the 24th Sunday in Ordinary Time. 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So in Matthew 18, Peter, this is right after the Lord gives authority to Peter. You know, it's, "You are a rock, and on this rock I will build my church, and the gates of hell shall not prevail against it." So soon after this, Peter approached Jesus and said, "Lord, if my brother sins against me, how often must I forgive? As many as seven times?" Right? And he said, he thought he was pushing it when he said seven. You know, am I seven times? I mean, that's way beyond the amount that that they were asked to forgive. And I'll explain that in a second. So Jesus says, "I say to you, not seven times, but 77 times." Now, Jesus is using a rabbinic teaching technique called hyperbole. That means you exaggerate a point in order to make a point. So Jesus is not saying actually 77 times, but the 78th time, nope, you don't forgive anymore. Only 77. No, that's not his point. Or and another when this pericope is presented in another gospel, it says 70, or it's translated 70 times seven. So people think, well, 490 times, and after the 491st time, nope, no. Jesus is exaggerating the number. So what he means is infinite amount of times is what he's saying here. And so to drive that point home, Jesus tells a wonderful parable. He said, "This is why the kingdom of heaven is likened to a king that was trying to settle accounts with his servant." And we all know this one, right? So the servant owed a huge amount of money, and we'll get into what the amounts are in a few minutes here. But the debtor owed him a huge amount of money. Now, it doesn't say exactly how much he was owed, but in, I think it's Luke's gospel, in the parallel pericope, it does state the actual numbers that Jesus uses here. But he says a huge amount. Since he had no way of paying it back, he ordered the master ordered this guy be sold along with his wife and his children, his property, in payment of the debt. And so the servant fell down to the ground in front of the master and said, "Be patient with me and I will pay you back in full." Now notice, the servant did not ask to have the debt forgiven and wiped clean. He goes, "Just give me more time." And so because the master was moved with compassion at the sincerity of his plea, what does he do? He forgave the whole debt. And imagine that amount that you can't even begin imagining to repay. All of a sudden, it's just forgiven, right? How awesome is that? So now, the servant who was just forgiven by his master for an amount that he could not even begin to pay back comes across a fellow servant who owed him a much smaller amount. And so he says, "Pay me back what you owe me." And just like he did to his master, this servant falls in front of him and says, "Please be patient with me and I will pay you back." Oh, but he didn't learn from what just happened to him. He refused. And he had his fellow servant put in prison till he could pay the whole amount back. And the servant saw what happened, went and told the master. The master said, "You wicked servant, did you see what I just did for you? And you couldn't even forgive your brother for a much lesser amount?" Oh, and so now what does the master do? He goes, "Okay, here's what we're going to do. I'm going to hand you over to the torturers until you should pay back the whole debt." And when you hear the amount that's owed, you see that Jesus here is possibly referring to hell here, the torturers. And he says, "So will my heavenly Father do to you unless you forgive your brother from the heart." So it's not just saying the words, you actually have to mean it. So wow, powerful words from our Lord. So let's dive in and break this open. So it's no mistake that Jesus often his most powerful and important parables concern forgiveness,
right? We look at the prodigal.

son, again, in Luke's gospel. Powerful, powerful story there about the power of mercy and forgiveness. So, Christ is the word that was made flesh that dwelt among us, and he saw firsthand how evil and corrupt sinful nature, human nature can be, right? That he entered into that corruption. He entered into the world, still feeling the effects of original sin, to be the vehicle to lead us out of the darkness and into the light of God's forgiveness and love. There's no doubt that Jesus loves each of us totally, completely, and unconditionally. He sees our flaws and our weaknesses, and through the power of the sacrament of reconciliation and through the gift of of his divine mercy, he forgives us and he wipes the slate clean. He doesn't remember the sin, again, as Ezekiel chapter 18 reminds us. So, given this foundation, Peter asks, how often must I forgive? As many as seven times? Now, in the first century, rabbis taught that one is to forgive and forgive and forgive three times. Remember, because if they wanted to emphasize something important, they didn't have superlative words like the greatest, the best, the most. So one of the things they did to emphasize something really important, they said it three times. So the rabbis taught you are to forgive and forgive and forgive. So where does that come from? Actually, it's based on the first and second chapters of the book of Amos, who was the Old Testament prophet, who quotes God as saying that he will forgive the transgressions of the people three times. Right? So the rabbi's logic was, well, that no one ought to be more forgiving than God. So in the book of Amos, if God says he's going to forgive the people three times, then we are to forgive three times, right? In imitation of the forgiveness of God. So Peter was pushing the envelope when he said seven times. He more than doubled the amount of the biblical forgiveness that's mentioned in Amos. So Peter thought, oh, I'm gonna go out on a limb here. I'm gonna say this huge number, and it doesn't sound big to us, but when you look at the context of it, that they are to forgive three times, and our forgiveness is not, doesn't exceed the forgiveness of God, then can we even go beyond three? That was his point. And Jesus, and that, as I mentioned already, Jesus uses the rabbinical teaching technique hyperbole to exaggerate a point. So 77 times or 70 times 7 actually means an infinite amount. In other words, there's no limit to forgiveness. That's Jesus's point. And often in other parts of the gospel, when Jesus makes a point like this, where the Old Testament teaches something like, you have heard it said, but I say, we that's a very familiar pattern that Jesus says, like when Moses teaches something, you have heard it said, don't forgive your enemies and repay them back, but I say to you, so this is what Moses taught, but I teach. This is what Amos taught, but this is what I teach, right? And you think, if you're listening as a first century Israelite, you're thinking, how could this guy supersede the teachings of the scriptures, the Tanakh, the Torah, the Nevi'im, and the Ketuvim, the law, the prophets, and the writings, right? Because they would have been familiar with the book of Amos as part of the prophets there. So Jesus is saying, I am the new Moses. I am the fulfillment of all prophecy. And the words I speak to you are words of spirit and life, right? And so to let go of the forgiveness and anger is all about life. So then Jesus tells the parable to drive the point home. Now, again, Matthew doesn't give the amounts, but in the parallel pericope of this parable, in Luke's gospel, we do have the amounts. So Luke tells us that that he had he owed his master 10,000 talents. Okay? So a talent was not a coin. A talent is a unit of measurement.
So 1 talent.

0: One talent is worth about 3,000 shekels or 6,000 denarii, so which is about 20 years' wage for a laborer. All right, so this guy owed his master 20 years' worth of payments. So one talent is worth about, and well, roughly in today's dollars, a talent of silver will be worth about $32,256 for one talent. This guy owed 10,000 talents, which is 322,560,000. There's no way he could even begin to pay back that amount of money. So, in other words, that 10,000 talents is about 60 million days' wages. 60, that's 164,383 years. There's no way that he would pay this back. So if one talent is worth 20 years worth of labor, this guy owned 10,000 talents, 164,383 years. There's no, I mean, it completely impossible for him to even begin to pay that amount back. So and remember, he doesn't ask for the debt to be forgiven. He says, give me more time. It doesn't matter how much time the master gives him. There's no way that he could ever pay it back. Jesus' point is this. He emphasizes God's mercy in forgiving a debt that was impossible for mankind to repay. So this is why Jesus, that's why you hear the language, he paid for our, Jesus ransomed us from our sin. He paid the debt. We like in when we pray like in the rosary, or after the chaplet or something like that, there's allusions to the Jesus paying the debt. It was impossible for us to pay back. God tried to establish covenant relationships with us, but that didn't work. And so he had to establish the new and eternal covenant wrought through the blood of his son, to pay back the debt that we could not possibly pay back. And so because Jesus did that for us, God is saying that we have to be vehicles of mercy and forgiveness in the lives of others. Now, the servant then leaves, and I can imagine the weight that he felt, the elation that he felt after not having to pay that back. The slate was totally wiped clean. And so a servant comes to him. He says a much smaller amount. So again, in the parallel parable to this, he says he only owed him 100 denarii or 100 days' wages. Not years, days. That would have been $441.86. So this servant owed him a much, much smaller amount, very doable to pay back. And he refused to forgive him. So he didn't learn from what just happened to him. I mean, think about it. If that happened to me, I'd be like, you only owe me what? Pfft, forget that. Look. Don't even think about it anymore. You just don't just believe what happened to me. I owed this much and he forgave me. And yeah, you owe me. Oh, don't even think about it and just move on. And just, I'd be going, I'd be telling my wife, I'd be telling my kids, guess what, guys? We have our lives back. I was just so elated that we were forgiven. But he didn't learn that lesson. Instead, he sends the servant that owed him a much lesser amount off to jail until he could pay the amount back. Now, how is he going to pay the amount back from jail? See, I mean, a lot of things go through your mind as you really break open this parable here. And so, but and then Jesus drives home the point, drives home the point. He didn't forgive it. So now the master hears about it and gives him over to the torturers until he could pay the whole amount back, which means that he's going to be tortured forever until he dies. Again, which is in my mind an allusion to hell, which Jesus often speaks about as the burning fire, in the everlasting flames where the worm does not die, that kind of thing. So Jesus says, so my also my heavenly Father will do to every one of you If you do not forgive your brother from the heart, wow. Wow. I mean, whoo. I mean, that is powerful. I mean, that should just hit you in the heart and hit you between the eyes and go, oh, wow. What Jesus is asking here is not easy, but he ties in God forgiving us to our ability to forgive others. So we may say to ourselves, well, Jesus is God. And so it's not easy for us to forgive. It's easy for him to forgive because he's God. Yes, Jesus truly is God, but he's also fully man, right? He came to be with us. Why? He worked with human hands and he loved with a human heart. And he wanted to experience everything that we experience, of course, except for sin. Now, he not only taught about forgiveness, remember, Jesus was the living witness and to the embodiment of forgiveness itself on the cross as he hung there dying. Those and while they were the people who put him on that cross were condemning him and mocking him and ridiculing him. What did Jesus do? Pray that your anger and wrath come upon these people, Lord? No. Father, forgive them, for they know not what they do. So Jesus himself models for us what it means to be a vehicle of mercy and forgiveness in the lives of others. Even while enduring agonizing torture in the midst of excruciating suffering, our Lord pours himself, he's broken open on the cross. He breaks himself open and pours himself out in love, in a complete and perfect love. And so Jesus is saying in in Matthew's gospel today, he's calling us to love as he loves. I'm not asking, Jesus, I'm not asking you to do anything that I'm not willing to do myself. And he shows this so powerfully on the cross. Why? It is in the crucified Christ that the true meaning of forgiveness and freedom are revealed. Right? Beautiful. That's why, sometimes we're asked by our Protestant brothers and sisters why we keep Jesus on the cross. We know that he's no longer on the cross. We know that. In fact, in our creed, we pray that he's seated at the right hand of the Father. So we know he's not on the cross. But when we look at that cross, it's a reminder of today's gospel. That look what God did, the extent that he went through to forgive us. When I look at that crucifix, that reminds me that I also must be a person of forgiveness. I have to let go of the anger and the hatred and the animosity and forgive from the heart. Which means you have to mean it. You just can't say the words. You actually have to mean it. And boy, that doesn't mean you forget what happened. The hurt that happened, you don't forget it, but you forgive what happened. And for many of us, that's a process. Jesus lives this full gift, total gift of himself on the cross, and invites us to share in his gift of life-giving love. We are all called to live in Christ, to follow him, to pick up our cross, to pour ourselves out, to sacrifice ourselves in love, to forgive. For it is in forgiving, or it is in giving ourselves away that we truly find our freedom in God. So letting go of the hatred and being a vehicle of mercy actually frees us to love. Right? So maybe we can't love the way we want to. That means that we're holding on to anger and forgiveness, as Sirach alluded to in the first reading. And remember, forgiveness was so essential to the purpose and mission of Christ that when the apostles ask him how to pray, like I mentioned, he gives us the Our Father. So the God's outpouring of divine mercy cannot penetrate our hearts as long as we fail to forgive others.
1: Yeah, and I am a firm believer that when we replace bad habits, especially when it comes to our behavior, with good habits, then we don't have time to do the bad habits when the good ones have taken over. Like it is our go-to reaction. It's like a choreography of a dance move. You learn the steps, and you might be, fumbling on your feet at first, but then you get to the point where you're like, okay, this comes naturally to me because I see Christ working in me.
0: Yeah, that's it. Exactly it. You see Christ working in you. And what that alludes to, Saint Paul, it is no longer I who live, but Christ who lives in me.
1: Right.
0: Right? So beautiful. Yeah, we can't turn off our feelings or simply forget when someone hurts us deeply. Let's be real here. But the heart that offers itself to the Holy Spirit turns injury into compassion, transforms hurt into prayer for those who harmed us. And so, you know, it seems impossible to forgive, but Jesus says with God, all things are possible. All right. Tomorrow, Jesus and the 12 on tour. We're continuing to look at Jesus and the 12 as they go around the region of Galilee. Tomorrow, we're looking at Cana. 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And until we're together again, my friends, may Almighty God bless you, keep you, and protect you, the Father and the Son and the Holy Spirit. Amen.
2: Hello, friends. I'm Father Wade Menezes. Welcome to another segment of The Crux of the Matter. The Second Vatican Council has much to say about the presence of Jesus Christ in the liturgy. For example, the Constitution on the Sacred Liturgy tells us that Christ is always present in His Church, especially in her liturgical celebrations. He is present in the sacrifice of the Mass, not only in the person of His minister, but especially under the Eucharistic species. By His power, He is present also in the sacraments. He is present in His Word, since it is He Himself who speaks when the Holy Scriptures are read in the Church. He is present, lastly, when the Church prays and sings, for He promised, "Where two or three are gathered together in My name, there I am in the midst of them." Paragraph number 1374 of the Catechism of the Catholic Church states beautifully, "The mode of Christ's presence under the Eucharistic species is unique. It raises the Eucharist above all the sacraments as the perfection of the spiritual life and the end to which all the other sacraments tend. In the most blessed sacrament of the Eucharist, the body and blood, together with the soul and divinity of our Lord Jesus Christ, and therefore the whole Christ, is truly, really, and substantially contained." The Catechism continues, "This presence is called real, by which is not intended to exclude the other types of presence, as if they could not be real too, but because it is presence in the fullest sense, that is to say, it is a substantial presence by which Christ, God and man, makes Himself wholly and entirely present. In other words, friends, whereas the other six sacraments effect what they signify, the Eucharist is what it signifies. Namely, Christ Himself, really, truly, and substantially present in His body, blood, soul, and divinity. And that's the crux of the matter. God bless you.
3: 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Nicholas of Tolentino's parents made a pilgrimage to the shrine of St. Nicholas of Myra, asking to be blessed with a child through his intercession. When their son was born, they named him after the saint. As a young man, Nicholas was inspired to join the Augustinian order after hearing a sermon on the vanity of worldly things. After ordination, he was sent to minister to the people of Tolentino. He lived a life of prayer and penance, cared for the poor, and healed the sick. He interceded for the holy souls in purgatory after receiving a vision telling him that his prayers released many souls from purgatory. Nicholas died in 1305 and was canonized in 1446. Hundreds of miracles have been attributed to him. May the life of St. Nicholas of Tolentino inspire you to grow closer to Christ today. St. Nicholas, pray for us. To sign up for the Daily Saint emails, please visit ewtn.com/dailysaint.
4: 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O God, Lord of heaven and earth, You alone have accomplished all we have done. 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

Conversion is an experience in no way related to the upsurge of the subconscious into consciousness, Fulton Sheen once wrote. It is a gift of God, an invasion of a new power, the inner penetration of our spirit by the Spirit, and the turning over of a whole personality to Christ. Hello, I'm Father Charles Connor, and I want to welcome you once again to this series on the spiritual legacy of Archbishop Fulton J. Sheen. We are beginning with this episode the topic of conversion, one of the great, great themes that runs through the writings of Fulton Sheen. This is not going to be a program, or the next few are not going to be programs, specifically devoted to the converts of Fulton Sheen. First of all, a number of years ago, we did a series on this network called Historic Catholic Converts. One of the episodes of that series dealt, the entire program, with the converts of Archbishop Fulton J. Sheen. So we do not want to repeat what was previously said. And furthermore, there are many, many sources to which you can go to study the lives of the fascinating people who encountered this far more fascinating man and were received into the fullness of the Catholic faith through his influence. Rather, this is going to be a concentration on the idea of conversion, the idea of change. The Greek word metanoia, you know, is often used to describe such a transformation, an interior transformation, a complete turning around and a movement in a different direction from the direction in which we were headed. Bishop Sheen was once in Harlem. He was giving a talk to a group of drug addicts, and he used an example from bowling. He said, if you take a bowling ball and you run the bowling ball right down the middle aisle of the auditorium in which he was speaking, the ball would go in a straight line unless it were obstructed by some outside force. Whenever he used that example, I always think he must have been an awfully good bowler to automatically assume you could take the ball, throw it down the aisle, and it would keep going straight. I would think if I did it, it'd be zigzagging all over the place. But I'll bet with all the graces Fulton Sheen had, if he were to take the bowling ball and throw it down the center aisle of the auditorium, the thing most certainly would go straight unless it were obstructed by some outside force. Well, that was the example that he used in any event. And he wanted to draw from that example the conclusion that if our lives are moving in a direction of sinfulness, they will indeed continue unobstructed in that direction of sinfulness unless some superior force from the outside stops it, serves as interference, and brings our life back once again to the life of grace, to the life of Christ. There is no question. Many lives were changed because God's grace worked through Archbishop Sheen. Many, as we said, were converted indeed to the fullness of Catholic truth through his instructions. Far more were converted through the reading of his books or the listening to his radio or television broadcast. But as we said, conversion is even a broader topic than merely being received into the Catholic Church. As the definition of conversion suggests, which the definition we gave at the outset, it is a complete turning around of one's life. This may occur in the lives of those who are already Catholic, or it may simply occur in people's lives in general, that they move from an evil life to a good life, whether or not they necessarily have been blessed with the grace of conversion to Catholicism, though we always hope and pray one would be blessed with the grace of conversion to Catholicism. One of the underlying difficulties in this problem of conversion, and one to which Sheen came back many times in his writings, was the fact that we still are living in days of individualism. People are concerned only with themselves, only with their personal fulfillment and happiness, when it really and truly is our oneness with others that will give life such tremendous meaning. In a certain cemetery, Bishop Sheen said, there was a gravestone of a little girl, and the inscription on the gravestone had been placed there by her playmates. And the inscription said, it was always easier to be good when you were with her. And Bishop Sheen said,
Such is the way all of us grow rich in the sight of God. No man is an island, he wrote. This is one of the most quoted lines of the poet John Donne. To him, every man is part of a vast continent. When, therefore, there is a death, one should not ask for whom the bell tolls, whence Hemingway derived the title for one of his novels. Donne says, it tolls for thee. Unfortunately, such solidarity is lacking in many, many lives. It is the primacy of the ego that begins to surface, and there is where the problem begins. Years ago, Bishop Sheen noted that the personalities of Dr. Jekyll and Mr. Hyde really depict the personality of every single one of us. There is the person we are, and then there is the person people meet and think we are. Isn't it interesting? We all have Jekyll and Hyde, each one of us, in all of us. Our lower natures, our ego, have to at some point give way to our true self. Because our true self is not our ego. Our true self is our ego put in its place. If true freedom is to be found within ourselves, the bishop wrote, the ego must yield itself to the birth of our true personality. He noted in one of his books something I think is very, very poignant, and we try to paraphrase him. No amount of public opinion, no particulars of human conditioning, and no individual judgments on the part of other people define who we are. No one else defines who I am. No one else defines who you are. Only the God who created and sustains us is the judge of our inmost personality. So there is the I. The I is the person I really am, and then there is the ego that springs up. The ego is largely the enemy within. Listen to Bishop Sheen. The ego is made to the image and likeness of the world in which it lives, as the I is made to the image and likeness of the eternal God. The ego is a conformist. It is adjusted to the times. But the scriptures warn, be not conformed to the world. The I has attained inner freedom through transcendence of the worldly. The ego is always self-centered. The personality, he writes, because it is essentially a mystery, is willing to soar beyond the self if it can return to its source. The ego wants the world to serve it. The I wants to serve the world. Very, very brilliant distinction, isn't it, of who we are, the duality, if you will, that is found in each and every one of us. The ego sees liberty as the right to do whatever I please. The I sees it as a response to a call. The real me, the real I, continually feels a pull toward God.

and knows that the totality of life is indeed a response to a gift, my givenness. As John Paul the Great told us, we are all beings given. That givenness, of course, is more fully confirmed in my baptism into the life of Christ. The ego, Bishop Sheen said, is never ever aware of other egos. It's so constantly preoccupied with the pursuit of its own pleasure and satisfaction that it never ever makes time for the needs of others. The I, on the other hand, wants to make the best use of the goods and talents that God has given to it for the greater honor and glory of God. We see these tendencies, do we not, within ourselves? We see the war that's going on within all of us all the time, the battle that's being waged, the inner conflicts that we know about, but no one else knows about to look at us. And yet the amazing thing is those inner conflicts are going on in all of us. It's a constant, constant struggle between the two, between the ego and between the I. And this difference between the two was really contrasted by Sheen in terms of those who have true peace in their lives, as opposed to those whose entire existence consists of a very, very false or an artificial kind of peace. And this is the way he describes it. Peace is a nice word, but it too has a true and a false sense. True peace is a gift of God. False peace is of our own making. True peace flourishes in an increasing friendship with God. False peace is spawned in forgetfulness of God and exaltation of the self. True peace deepens in sorrow. False peace is shattered by reverses. True peace has no wants. False peace is restless and covetous. True peace has a lowly estimate of self. False peace lives in fear of being found inferior. True peace has a firm trust in God despite its own past sins. False peace shrinks from the very thought of God because it will not put an end to present sins. The egotist was further described by Bishop Sheen as being a kind of escapist, one who could not face up to any change because he or she is genuinely afraid of goodness, very fearful of truth. He used the interesting comparison of the things which most commonly scare us, the pulling of a tooth or the facing of surgery. We have to go through pain and suffering so that the greater good might emerge. In the same way, he said, spiritual goodness can be feared because it will mean oftentimes giving up the deeply rooted sinful pleasures and sins that we enjoy so much before the greater spiritual good can be achieved. That's the suffering, that's the fire, if you will, that all of us have to go through. It's the difficult part of the process before we can get better, before we can realize self-improvement, and before we can see the spiritual life and the love of God growing within us. Stay with us and we'll continue our discussion of conversion.

0: Sin is not the worst thing in the world. The worst thing in the world is the denial of sin.
1: If our Lord were liberal about our sins and took them lightly, Bishop Sheen wrote, he would never have been sentenced to the cross. He had at least four good chances to leave us as we were. He could have courted the Pharisees or wooed the Herodians. He might have disclaimed divine authority before Pilate, or spoken to the wicked Herod, or finally, come down from the cross instead of paying the penalty of death for sin. It is no wonder that in the face of that persistent, resolute goodness, the bystanders at the cross pleaded, "Come down and we will believe."

But our Lord did not come down. Egotists also fear the truth, Bishop Sheen said, for reasons other than just delaying and spiritually not wanting to better themselves. They resisted the truth oftentimes because human pride got in the way. I don't want to admit that I have been wrong. I don't want to admit that I'm in error. I do not want to admit I'm a sinner. As Bishop Sheen used to say, I was raised on grade B milk. I did not play at the right kind of playgrounds. Blame everything on my parents. But a sinner, that I could never be. That's human pride. That's the denial of us doing anything wrong. It's trying to explain it all away. Another reason why many egotists do not change is purely and simply because they are literally in love with the sin itself. The sin gives them so much pleasure. It might be greed. It might be a sin of the flesh. It could be holding onto a grudge, somebody they can't stand. They don't want to give up the grudge. Why? They actually take pleasure in the grudge. So love of the sin itself, a very, very important reason why egotists never rid themselves of their egotism and let their I come through. One of the finest examples in all of the scriptures of one who feared the truth was, of course, Herod. You all know the story so well. One day, John the Baptist was invited to preach at his court, and he was invited to preach to an audience of people who very largely were leading immoral lives. And John the Baptist began to preach to Herod, and he told Herod right at the outset, it's unlawful for you to be living with your brother's wife. And Herod became furious, had John the Baptist imprisoned. And some months later, as we know, St. John the Baptist was decapitated. He was martyred by decapitation. When a drunken Herod, who was absolutely delighted at the dance of the beautiful young girl Salome, promised to give her anything she wanted, even to half of his kingdom. Salome went to her mother and said, what should I ask for? And the mother said, ask for the head of John the Baptist. There was a man who was so fearful of the truth he could not change. A man who really, as Bishop Sheen used to refer to him, was the patron, if you will, of all the erotomaniacs. Herod really stood for them all. But despite this kind of an example, Fulton Sheen was also very quick to tell us many people can change. Everybody can change, but many people do change. Man has the greatest capacity, he wrote, because he who is born of the flesh can also be born of the Spirit. It is a transformation to the supernatural order that Sheen was referring to, and he discussed it at considerable length in a best-selling work of his called Peace of Soul, one of the better-known books of Fulton J. Sheen. In that book, Peace of Soul, he distinguished between the proper types in society, those kind of people who use the best grammar. They're very well educated, they're socially prominent, but they are, in point of fact, what he called deity blind. Deity blind. It is entirely possible for such people to go through the entirety of their lives with no thought of God, or if they think of God, they never respond to God. They have eyes, but in fact, they are blind. Then on the other hand, there are those people who have experienced a deoversion, as Sheen referred to it, a turning to God, a turning completely to God, a putting Christ ahead of their egos. They are the ones who really experience conversion. Every conversion, writes Fulton Sheen, starts with a crisis, with a moment or a situation involving some kind of suffering, physical, moral, or spiritual, with a dialectic, a tension, a pull, a duality, or a conflict. This crisis, he writes, is accompanied on the one hand by a profound sense of one's own helplessness, and on the other hand by an equally certain conviction that God alone can supply what the individual lacks. This conversion might also be referred to as a great moment of decision in a person's life. Fulton Sheen, for example, used the example of Napoleon, the famous French general. Napoleon believed that the fate of every battle
was decided in the period of about 5 minutes. No more than 5 minutes. If the commander had the foresight to take advantage of the situation, the enemy's defeat was assured. But if the commander dilly-dallied, then of course the commander's defeat was assured. Well, in one particular battle, Napoleon's forces were stopped in front of a bridge, and the bridge went over a very, very deep ravine. If the bridge were not crossed, and if it were not crossed within a matter of a few moments, the battle would be lost. The French troops would lose. But the smoke of Austrian gunfire was so dense that the French soldiers did not want to make the charge over the bridge. So Napoleon, in a burst of tremendous enthusiasm, went to the front and simply told them to charge. And over the bridge they went, with the same kind of enthusiasm that Napoleon had manifested, and lo and behold, Napoleon and the French troops won the battle. Why? Because Napoleon had renewed the enthusiasm of his soldiers. From this particular story, Fulton Sheen concluded that the life of every person is not so much decided by daily routines, but in the very, very brief moments when significant decisions are made. Reminiscent, I think, of Shakespeare speaking of a, quotes, tide in the affairs of men, which taken at the flood leads on to fortune. Listen, if you will, to Fulton Sheen's words on this topic. If the opportunity is allowed to slip by unimproved, success turns into failure. There is a name of a place which signifies such a turning point in the affairs of men, and that is Kadesh Barnea, which is situated on the southern border of the Promised Land. There came a point in the pilgrimage when the children of Israel were within striking distance of their inheritance. They sent out spies, 12 of them, to report on the land they were about to take. The majority report made by representatives of 10 of the tribes was that the land could not be taken because the cities were too fortified and the enemy too numerous. The minority report brought in by Joshua and Caleb was turned down, despite the fact that God had told the people through Moses that they would possess the land. It was this point in the journey, Bishop Sheen writes, like the 5 minutes in the battle of Napoleon, which determined their future. With the fruit of their tribulations within their grasp, they refused to take it, and thus they had to continue wandering in the desert for many years. There is a Kadesh Barnea in every man's spiritual life, Sheen writes. His background may have been filled with unbelief, guilt, dishonesties, adulteries, and any of the 7 pallbearers of the soul. Then there comes a moment of illumination to the mind, perhaps in a moment of sickness, or in a startling thought while reading, or the vision of innocence in a child. If this grace is responded to, a person is lifted out of himself, cuts connections with the past, and starts out on a new career and new paths, with heaven shining in his face. The moral of the story, of course, as far as Bishop Sheen is concerned, we are always to take the minority report. Not to go with what the majority is saying, not to go with majority opinion, but rather to swim against the current, if you will, to look at the rest of the world as the rest of the world is going mad, and to be able to say to ourselves, the rest of the world is going mad, and I'm not going to go mad with the rest of the world. That essentially is the point Fulton Sheen is trying to make. The crisis in a person's life that brings about conversion involves a surrender to an all-loving Christ, an all-loving Christ who will do for us what humanity can never do, nor what any human being can ever do. We switch our attention from ourselves and we place our attention on the cross.

0: something that necessarily will occur overnight, but something that will occur if we give it sufficient time, stick-to-itiveness, sufficient prayer, a taking of our faith and applying it to a particular situation in which we realize very clearly that our strong faith will lead us to God's grace, and God's grace will help us to change.
1: So the Blessed Mother makes converts, she pays hotel bills, she converts atheists, and how this story ever got to earth, I have no idea. But it seems that one day, our Blessed Lord was walking around the golden gates of heaven, streets of heaven, and he saw some souls that got into heaven very easily. And he went to Peter. He said, Peter, I've given you the keys of the kingdom of heaven. You are to exercise that power wisely and judiciously. Tell me, Peter, how do these souls gain entry into my kingdom? Peter said, don't blame me, Lord. Every time I close the door, your mother opens the window. So remember, there's always the open window for us.
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5: This is where we take one of the psalms from the wisdom literature of the Old Testament that we hear in every single holy sacrifice of the Mass, and we connect that psalm to the everyday lived experience. And today we're going to take continue our look at Psalm 37. This is a long psalm, and we're just going to, you know, we're taking it piece by piece, and today we're going to look at starting at verse 21. So Psalm 37, verse 21 today on the Soulful Psalms segment. So I'm using the Revised Grail Psalms, but whatever version of Psalms you want to use, that's fine. And the translation will not be the same, but I think the spirit of the psalm is still there. So you can pick up your Bible, New American Bible, Revised Standard Version, Jerusalem Bible, whatever it is, and follow along. Psalm 37, starting at verse 21. Now, this is in book one of the psalm, Psalms 1 to 41. And I think I mentioned this yesterday. I think we looked at part of Psalm 37 yesterday as well. All these psalms in the book one are attributed to David. The prescript, the superscript of the psalm simply just says Hat David, which means of David. And so verse 21 says, the wicked borrows and does not repay, but the upright is generous and gives. You know, that's almost like a proverb kind of line there, you know, that Ace and I were talking about before. So David's talking about the wicked borrows and does not repay, but the upright is generous and gives. So in other words, we means the wicked here. He borrows and does not repay. So I think the deeper sense is taking someone who takes advantage of others, someone who uses others maybe for their own gain, that doesn't live a reciprocal kind of life. We think, okay, I'm taking from this person. I want to give back to this person as well. You know, that's part of the covenant relationship, the exchange of love and life and intimacy and communion. It's not a one-way street. So David here is kind of describing the wicked as someone who borrows, not just borrowing something like, you know, like borrowing your car or borrowing some money from you. Oh yeah, I'll pay you back, like when I get paid or something like that. Yes, of course, it has that sense, of course.

0: but those cursed by him shall be cut off. You know, so again, kind of saying the same way, stating the statement in a different way. This is a what's called a parallelism in the Psalms. And there's like three or four different type of, without getting into the weeds here, there's several different type of parallelisms. But this particular one where the psalmist makes a statement and then gives a kind of a counterbalance to that statement. So, yes, here's what happens to the wicked. Here's what happens to the upright. And then he repeats it, but then reverses it. Here's what happens to the upright, but here's what happens to the wicked. And here he's comparing the wicked and the cursed and the upright and the blessed as kind of a parallel here. Very well done by David. So those blessed by him shall inherit the land. And what is it? So what's the deeper sense? What's the inheritance? Heaven, right? And and that's why we're magnanimous and generous with our time, talent, and treasure, with our faith. We don't keep it to ourselves. Why? Because we want other people to share in the glory of God. We want people to get to know Jesus deeply, personally, intimately. We want to introduce people to the God that we worship and that we love with all of our heart, soul, mind, and strength. We want people to inherit heaven the way we hope to inherit heaven at the end of our lives.
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2: Father Mitch Pakwa brings a scholarly approach to the prophets of Israel and places them in their historical context. The Old Testament Prophets is next on EWTN, Catholic Radio for the Philippines.

Shalom Aleichem. The peace of God be with you all. My name is Father Mitchell Pacwa. I'm a Jesuit priest and a professor of Old Testament at Loyola University of Chicago. And in this series of the prophets, we're going to look at the book of Hosea today. We're going to start with this book and continue to investigate this prophet. Now, you'll find the book of Hosea immediately after the book of Daniel. Hosea is the first of what we call the minor prophets, at least first in the books. He's actually not the first one to appear, he's the second. He appears soon after Amos. Now, in terms of historical background for Hosea, I'm here to tell you that we just don't know a whole heck of a lot. There's not much to know. We see, if you open up to Hosea chapter 1, verse 1, that he was the son of Ba'eri, and that's what you know his dad's name. He was a prophet in the days of Uzziah, Jotham, Ahaz, and Hezekiah, kings of Judah, and in the days of Jeroboam, the son of Joash, king of Israel. Well, as we've said before, Uzziah and Jeroboam were kings about the same period, from the 780s, late 780s, into the 740s, and they died just a couple years apart. But he goes on to say that he was a prophet also under the son of Uzziah, Jotham and Ahaz, and we'll see Ahaz especially in the prophecies of Isaiah, and Hezekiah also in the prophecies of Isaiah. And Hezekiah continued to be king all the way into the 600s. So it seems that Hosea is prophesying at the earliest in the 750s, and more likely in the early 740s. And perhaps he continues to be a prophet for the

next 40 years, according to this, what we call superscription, that is, the first verse giving us the background. Other than that bit of data, saying that he's a prophet for these years, we don't know anything about this man. So, we'll take a look at the text and see what we can learn about his message to us. Open up now to chapter 1, verse 2. Now, it says here, when Yahweh spoke at first with Hosea, Yahweh said to Hosea, "Go, take unto yourself a wife of harlotry and children of harlotry, for the land does commit great harlotry, departing from Yahweh." Now, this is a strange, strange command. Yahweh is going to tell him to take a wife of harlotry, a wife of prostitutions. As a matter of fact, one of the great rabbinic commentators, Ibn Ezra, says that this is only a symbol. Hosea really didn't do that. How would God ever tell him to go take such a woman? Okay. I disagree, though, with Rabbi Ibn Ezra. I believe he literally took this word of the Lord to take a wife of prostitutions and children of prostitutions to be his own. And the reason I would say that is because Hosea speaks with such intensity. He speaks with such passion that he sounds to me like a man who really felt the hurt of having such a woman. Now, what do we mean about, though, and what did Hosea mean, by a wife of prostitutions? Does it mean that she was herself a prostitute? Not necessarily. There's a word for prostitute. And he could have used that, but he doesn't use that word. So the number of possibilities. Either women were taken to the temples of Baal, and the priests of Baal would have sexual relations with these women while they were still virgins, before they got married. And that was the kind of prostitutions that was meant. Cultic or ritual prostitution. That's one possibility. Another possibility is that she's simply one of the people of Israel who, as a whole people, has committed prostitution against Yahweh. In either case, this woman symbolizes the people of Israel and presents for us, you know, a very risque kind of theology, but one that is going to affect the Bible from the time of Hosea all the way into the time of St. Paul, and even in the book of Revelation. So let's see what he says here. So he went, and he took Gomer, the daughter of Diblaim. So this Gomer is not some, you know, marine private. Gomer is a woman. And she's the Bath Diblaim, the daughter of Diblaim, which means raisin cakes, one of the favorite items of food in the fertility cult. And after he took this Gomer, the son of Mr. Raisin Cake, she conceived and bore Hosea a son. And Yahweh said to him, "Call his name Jezreel." Now, very typically, people like to name their children after themselves or after some relative. I was named by my grandmother after my father. Dad wanted me to be named something else, but my grandmother said, you know, name him Mitchell. But here, Yahweh is taking away that prerogative because ultimately Yahweh is the one who, you know, gives names and gives birth to people. And so he said, "Call his name Jezreel, for in a little while I will visit the blood of Jezreel upon the house of Jehu and will cause the kingdom of Israel to cease." Now, Jezreel, first of all, means God sows or God inseminates. All right, Yezra means to sow seed in the ground, and El means God. And this was the name of one of the most fertile valleys in Israel. And it still is an extremely fertile valley. You can go there and it's green and all kinds of crops grow there. And so it makes sense to call it the insemination of the, or the sowing of God. But in this valley, Jehu was a general of the northern kingdom.
And Jehu was anointed by a son of the prophet, a prophet sent by the prophet Elisha to start a revolution against the northern kingdom. And Jehu killed lots of people. He wiped out the whole family of Ahab. And he set up his own dynasty. But his dynasty was no better than the dynasty of Omri and Ahab. He was just as much a sinner. And so, because of all that bloodshed and this going overboard to excess and killing all these people, he is to be punished. And the son of Hosea and Gomer is to be named Jezreel as a sign of that punishment. We're taking a look at the prophet Hosea. And open up to chapter 1, where we've seen that Hosea was told to take a wife of prostitutions, a woman named Gomer. And she has one son named Jezreel, named after the bloody revolution of Jehu, which took place in the valley of Jezreel. And how Yahweh even says that it shall come to pass on that day that I will break the bow of Israel in the valley of Jezreel, that Yahweh will bring military defeat upon Israel in the valley of Jezreel. And after this son, this firstborn son is born, Gomer conceived again and bore a daughter. And Yahweh said to Hosea, call her name Lo Ruchamah, that is, not pitied. But it's not just pity, like say, oh, poor pitiful little thing. No, it's not that kind of pity. Ruchamah is a Hebrew word that comes from the word for womb, rechem. And it means to be womb-like and to belong to the family, to be part of the family. Okay, that's one of the sense of pity. And you say, call her Lo Ruchamah, not pitied, not part of the family, not belonging here anymore. For I will no more have compassion upon the house of Israel, that I will in any ways pardon them. So this girl's name is going to be weird the rest of her life because Yahweh will not have compassion. He will not make Israel part of his family anymore. But then he adds a little note, but I will have compassion upon the house of Judah, and will save them by Yahweh their God, and will not save them by bow, nor by sword, nor by battle, nor by horses, nor by horsemen. So, we see that Judah is going to be saved, and as a matter of fact, we'll see that in the crisis of the 8th century B.C., the northern kingdom is destroyed by the Assyrians and wiped out, but the Judahites are saved. Now, verse 8. Now, when she had weaned Lo Ruchamah, she conceived and bore a son. Now, weaning took place after about 2-3 years. They would nurse babies for 2-3 years. And then after she had done that, she conceived and had a son. And God said to Hosea, call his name Lo Ami, for you are not my people. Now, Lo Ami means not my people. Again, a pretty weird name. Yahweh is not into giving nice names like John and Jane and Mary and all that. No, weird names. Even by Jewish standards, ancient Hebrew standards, these are weird names. But this is another way to get across that Israel will not be my people. And remember what God had said when he gave them the Ten Commandments? You will be my people and I will be your God. Now he says, you are not my people. God rejects them for the sin. Now let's see what all of this means. If we take a look at chapter 2, we see that he goes on with these oracles. Now, the number of the children of Israel shall be as the sand of the sea, which cannot be measured nor numbered. And it shall come to pass that, instead of that which was said unto them, you are not my people, it shall be said to them, you are the children of the living God. Now here, we see a reversal. In the first time that Hosea was addressed as prophet and told to live out a symbolic life, his children and his wife are to be symbols, he was told that his children mean Israel is not his people. The children of Hosea become a symbol of the children of Israel. And his wife Gomer is a symbol of the land of Israel. And

Now this people was told through the children that Israel is not the people of God. But here in chapter 2, God changes his mind. And this is going to be a key part of the message of Hosea. That even though once they were called not my people, eventually the Lord will make them as numerous as the sands of the sea, and that they shall again be my people. It shall be said to them, you all are the children of the living God, and the children of Judah and the children of Israel shall be gathered together, and they shall appoint themselves one head, and they shall go out of the land, for great shall be the day of Jezreel. So there's going to be 2 days then of Jezreel. One day of Jezreel will be a day of punishment, a day of breaking the bow, a day of military defeat. But even beyond that, there's a hope that it will be a day in which the people of Israel and the people of Judah will be joined together under one head, namely the family of David. So say unto your brothers, Ami, that is, my people, and to your sisters, Ruchama, that is, compassion, belonging to the family, that this will be a day of judgment and a day of salvation. Now, this becomes a model then. These children become a model, a symbol of the final day of God's judgment. For those who sin and for those who do not follow the true God, that day will be a day of defeat and destruction. But for those who repent, they will again enter into the covenant and be my people, that is, the people of God. And they will again be compassion. They will belong to the family. Now we see one of the more passionate parts of this prophecy, where it says, plead with your mother, plead. But the word that we see here, plead, is rivu, rivu be'imachem. That is, bring your mother into contention. Put her on trial. Tell her to come here and talk about this problem and put her on trial as in a covenant lawsuit. Now, we talked about covenant lawsuit in other prophets, where they would bring about a lawsuit against Israel for breaking the covenant. And now, we see that the children are being told by their father, Hosea, tell your mother to come to a covenant lawsuit. Tell your mother to come to be put on trial. And in that way, deal with the covenant that she broke between me, her husband, and herself through all her prostitutions. For she is not my wife, neither am I her husband. Let her put away all of her harlotries from her face, and her adulteries from between her breasts. So here Hosea accuses his wife of adultery and unfaithfulness and accuses her of that to the children, an incredible accusation. And is very graphically portrayed and tells the children to tell the mother, stop being an adulteress because I'm not your husband. We're looking at Hosea chapter 2 and the pain and suffering that Hosea experienced in his marriage. And while chapter 2 begins with a word of hope, it seems kind of out of place because immediately after the word of hope in the first three verses, we return in verse 4 to a covenant lawsuit against his wife where he accuses her again of adulteries. Now, let's see the accusation. Take away her adulteries from between her breasts. Or else, as we see in verse 5, I will strip her naked. I will expose her physically and shame her by that. Nudity and nakedness was one of the great shames of the Israelite people. And I will set her forth. I will put her out there as in the day she was born. And I will make her like a wilderness and set her like a dry land and slay her with thirst. Now, we see that there's a back and forth here. On one hand, Hosea seems to be talking about his wife, but then he's also talking about the land of Israel. Because the land of Israel will be set naked as on the day of her birth. That is, for a land to be naked means to be all rocks, all dirt, all sand.

not clothed with the beauty of green trees and grass, no flowers to decorate her, no wheat, no olive trees, no grapevines. None of that will be there, but instead just gray, dark rocks. He goes on to say to the land, "And I will not have compassion upon her children, for they are the children of harlotry." The reason for the lack of compassion is that the Lord is hurt by this unfaithfulness of his people. The mother has played the harlot. She that conceived them has done shamefully, for she said, "I will go after my lovers that gave me my bread, my water, my wool, my flax, my wine, and my drink." So here, the wife is saying, "My husband didn't do much for me. Yahweh, the God of my fathers, Abraham, Isaac, and Jacob, he didn't really do anything for me. It was really my lovers. They gave me my grain, my oil, my wine, my flax, my clothing, my jewels, all the good stuff I have." Now, by lovers, what the prophet means here are the gods Baal and Asherah and the other gods of the other peoples. Gods that the Israelites were attracted to. Gods of fertility. Gods of grain, wine, and oil. Gods who promised to rain oil from the heavens, like Baal. And Israel preferred to go after those gods like a woman chasing after lovers that look more romantic, more beautiful, more handsome, better dancers, and so on. The Lord answers there in verse 8, "Therefore, I will hedge up your way with thorns, and I will make a wall against her, that she shall not find her paths." In other words, she wants to go running away after other lovers. So Yahweh will put a hedge of thorns in the pathway so she can't run so far away. And he'll put a wall on the other side so that she can't get over it, and that she won't be able to find her way to the other lovers. She won't be able to go to foreign countries and worship their gods and goddesses. And she shall run after her lovers. She'll go running after these gods. But she shall not overtake them. She shall seek them, but she shall not find them. And she shall say, "I will go and return to my first husband." Notice the reverse here of what Jesus says. Remember how Jesus says in the Sermon on the Mount, "Seek and you shall find. Knock and it shall be opened to you. Ask and you shall receive." That's the true way to seek God, to seek Jesus, to knock on his door, to let him knock on the door of your heart. But here, these people seek these other gods and goddesses, and Yahweh says they won't find. They shall seek, but not find. They shall pursue, but not overtake. And so in frustration, when it doesn't go so well for her to find these other gods and goddesses, then Israel will say, "I will go and return to my first husband, Yahweh. For then it was better with me than now. It's worse to be chasing after these other men. Adultery is no fun and games. So I'll go back to my first husband." And then in verse 10, it's like a word of compassion. "For she did not know that it was I that gave her the grain, the wine, and the oil. And I multiplied for her the silver and gold, which they used for Baal." Now, I gave them all this stuff, not Baal. And they accredited Baal with all this. How unfaithful. But it's the same kind of thing that Jesus says on the cross. Our ignorance is our hope. Because Jesus says on the cross, "Father, forgive them, they don't know what they're doing." And here the prophet Hosea is similar when he says, "For she did not know that it was I who gave her these things." She didn't realize how bad off she was, what a bad sinner she was. So he says in verse 11, "Therefore, I will take back my corn in its time and my wine in its season, and I'll snatch away my wool and my flax given to cover her nakedness. And now I will uncover her nakedness and shame in front of her lovers, and none shall deliver her out of my hand." None of these gods are going to save her when I send famine, when I send no more wine, no more grain, no more oil, no more clothes. "I will cause her mirth, her happiness to cease. Her feasts, her new moons, her Sabbaths, and all the appointed seasons, they'll all cease.
I will lay waste her vines and her fig trees. And whereof she said, these are my hire. My lovers gave this to me, like men give women money when they go to a prostitute. And I, Yahweh, will make them into a forest, and the beasts of the field shall eat of them. We see the same image in the Psalm 80. And I'll visit upon her the days of the Baalim. Now the word visit again does not mean paying a social call. This kind of visit means you just wait until your father comes home. Or in this case, you wait till your husband comes home and finds this adultery. I will visit in the sense of punish all the days of the Baalim, the days of the Baals, of these false gods, when she offered up to them. And she decked herself out in jewels and went after her lovers and forgot me. And then after that, after I've punished her and she knows how weak and vulnerable she is, he says in verse 16, then I will allure her. And the word allure also means to entice. I will almost, sometimes it even means seduce. I will lure her and bring her into the wilderness and speak tenderly to her. I will love her again. After I've punished her, I will let her know my love. I will let her come and see how tenderly I care for her. That's what I really want, to let you know after punishment, my tender love for you. Let us receive that tender love of God and His mercy and forgiveness. God bless you.

0: Welcome to Spirit of Stewardship. Jeremy Belsky is your host for real-life stories, encouragement, and ideas to enhance your own gifts of work, wealth, and wisdom in response to God's blessings for you.
1: I'm Jeremy Belsky. Today's topic is Guiding Others Into and About Stewardship. The messenger becomes the message. Have you ever been asked to help someone less fortunate than you? Do you remember how that made you feel to assist someone in need? You probably kept the pay it forward concept going by asking others to assist you in helping the less fortunate. This is how stewardship works and what it's all about by bringing Christ to people and people to Christ. My guess is that you've already been an example of stewardship for others without even realizing it. Some examples might include asking another for help with your church fundraiser. How about the time you helped a neighbor by mowing their lawn, babysitting their kids, or watching their house while they're on vacation? By giving of yourself, you eliminate selfishness. You are delivering the message of stewardship through these acts. What about stewardship of your financial resources and material possessions? Some people associate stewardship only with money. So how do you make that a teaching opportunity? You can start by reminding them that all we have is gift from God. This includes our health, education, time and talent, prayers, material possessions, and money. Stewardship can and should be a joyful experience to share God's gifts to us with others. Just remember to cherish God's gifts responsibly, share them with others, and return them with increase to the Lord. Then you become the message of stewardship for others to follow. I'm Jeremy Belsky, your host for Spirit of Stewardship.
0: To learn how you can better share your talents and resources, contact your local parish priest. 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
1: A new video from a group called Satanic Planet shows a woman performing the Satanic Temple's abortion ritual inside of a Hobby Lobby bathroom. The video shows the woman taking an abortion pill while reciting the Satanic Temple affirmations, then mocking Christian beliefs and displaying Hobby Lobby's own Christian imagery in flames. Abortion is human sacrifice, and the Satanic Temple is making that clear. Hobby Lobby is a famously Christian company, which is no doubt why the Satanists targeted their store in this disgusting display. The national debate surrounding abortion is rife with spiritual warfare. If the abortion industry isn't stopped, we'll see more innocent children killed in such barbaric and satanic ways.
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0: 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Oh, I have such a fun job. I get to talk to two really smart people today. Tim Staples, second hour. Dr. Stephen Boyce, the first hour from the Facts podcast. And he tackles all kinds of early church stuff and history questions having to do with the church fathers, all of that kind of stuff. And the perfect guy to talk to about the thing we want to talk about today, which is St. Jerome and the canon, because it's very interesting as a Catholic. St. Jerome is very popular among Protestants and very popular because, of course, among the many disputes between Protestants and Catholics and on the understanding of the faith is what exactly is in the canon. And St. Jerome may be a little bit of a complex figure in that regard. Many Protestants make him an ally. Is he an ally? Let's welcome Dr. Stephen Boyce. Thank you so much for being here with us to talk about St. Jerome.
1: Yeah, thanks for having me back. It's always a joy to be here. Jerome's a good one because when I was Protestant, I used Jerome, especially doing a doctoral work that covered the subject of canonicity. He was almost the go-to every single time because he put doubt, particularly on the deuterocanonical books, as Protestants will call them, the Apocrypha. And the interesting about that, Si, is that they'll use a lot of his early works. And one of the things that I started doing since becoming a Catholic is actually revisiting Jerome and revisiting him in chronological order of timeline and looking at the language that he did. And so I spent, I think I was over 72 recorded hours. I timed myself on how much reading and research I did on Jerome. And I just started writing a paper while doing it and revisiting these subjects. And I saw a development in his thinking to the point where it's like people impose a lot about on Jerome, especially Protestants that are in his earlier works, but they ignore some of the things that he said after, in my opinion, some crucial decisions made by the church while he was alive. And it would be like somebody coming after me and saying, well, you know, Stephen believed this and he said this. And then they're going 5 years back when I was a Baptist pastor. And it's like, well, I mean, yeah, I did say those things, but I've also changed my view and I've developed my thinking a little better on some things too. So yes, I said those things, but I wouldn't stand behind him today. And we see some of that with Jerome too. I think that his language about the canon changed, especially when popes, multiple popes in his lifetime, as well as synods and decreto letters and things were like were issued out in his lifetime, actually canonizing and formally giving us lists of books that should be received as canon. And he never disputed that side. The question for him was these people that he worked with. Remember, he's in Bethlehem. He spent most of his life as an ascetic monk in Bethlehem. He loved it. He did not want to be around people. He didn't like people. He wanted just to mind his own business and do his thing. And so he spent a lot of time with these people that he called the Hebrews. And I think the fallacy that's been made, and I finally understood this from my own fallacy as a Protestant, is they assume that the Jews had this unified universal canon and that Jerome was appealing to this Jewish canon as opposed to the Christian canon. He sided with the Jewish canon being more accurate. But what we've learned, and we actually now know, is he wasn't speaking of a universal Jewish canon that was agreed upon. He was speaking about a specific sect

0: of religious leaders, a part of a patriarchate that was particularly near the area of Tiberias, about 70 miles north, northwest, I believe, of where he was. And so he's referring to these doctors, these specialists that were with the Hebrew language and manuscripts who understood Hebrew ideology and in Hebrew language. And so he saw these as an elite group, leaders of the Jewish people. And he recognized there was different canons in the Jews. He talks about them. So what happened is a lot of people assume that when he was talking about these Hebrews, he was speaking of the Jewish canon that was like universally received in Judaism. And then there's a Christian. That's not the case at all. He recognized the differences in these canons. He specifically was focusing on a sect of religious leaders that came particularly after the dispersion, especially the Hadrian crisis. They developed and they migrated to that area more toward Tiberias. And so those are the people that he was talking about. So Protestants often appeal and say, see, he put doubt on the Deuterocanonical. He said the Jews didn't receive these. It's actually not what he said. He said the Hebrews don't receive these, not the Jews, because he knew Jews who did receive them.
1: If you want to talk about St. Jerome, whether you agree with Dr. Boyce or not, 888-318-7884. I have to say, what you're talking about is something I did not understand at all myself until recent years when people like yourself started explaining it. I think there's this thought that the Jews had the Old Testament and then the Christians had the New Testament, and that's the order that it went in. And that is certainly the order that it went in the writing. But as several people have subsequently pointed out to me, in the New Testament, the Jews don't agree on the scripture. You have the Sadducees and the Pharisees who have two different lists of scriptural books. So the idea that before Christianity got started, the Jews had a well-established canon. This is the canon. This is the Bible. And then Christians came along and maybe either changed that or accepted it, depending. It's just not true at all. That is not how historically this happened.
0: Right. Yeah, and Jerome actually helps us with that. When he's giving his preface, particularly when doing the Vulgate, he covers Tobit and Judith. And he actually talks about how the Jews with Tobias or Tobit removed it from their registration of lists. Like, they actually took it out. And that's the language there that he used. So the Jews did not have this settled canon. And this is the rivalry that came into play, because now from Qumran, we know that they had volumes of works that they were using. They're part of a Jewish community that, guess what, rejected the temple worship and their priest because they rejected who is in the priestly line. So you have Jews in Qumran who do not follow the sacrificial system the same way they did in the city of Jerusalem because they rejected their priests. They also had a different corpus with them. Like you said, the Sadducees particularly were Torah only. If you go to the north, if you go to Samaria, the Samaritan Pentateuch, they only use five books. They didn't use the Tanakh. They only use Torah. And they only use it in the language of the Samaritan Pentateuch. And that's the whole dispute in John 4, by the way. This is why the woman at the well tells Jesus, well, your people worship over here and our people were in Mount Gerizim. Why? Because there's actually a textual variant between the Hebrew text and the Samaritan Pentateuch about the location of where God should be worshiped. And Jesus didn't settle the textual variant by saying your text is right and theirs is wrong or vice versa. He basically says it's irrelevant now because I'm here. So he settled the textual dispute amongst them by his own presence and saying God must be worshiped in spirit and truth. It's not locationally, which speaks to the fact that, you know, we live within that existence in the true church. So these disputes were happening while Jesus was on earth. They didn't land a canon. They were fighting not only which books, but different recensions of those books, and then even which versions of those in the readings. And we obviously know that the translators, the 70 of the Septuagint, they were Jews all throughout in multiple groups, because it wasn't translated by one group. Multiple groups came in and translated this work. They're Jews. They're Hellenized Jews. So there was no agreed upon canon particularly. And then we even see other writers after the destruction of the temple. We see works, particularly of Symmachus, and we look at Aquila and Theodosian texts. These are guys that are a part of the Jewish communities. They're translating these books into Greek. So there is no way to sit here and say that, you know, Jerome is acknowledging like a consensus in the Jews, some council met or something. That never happened. He particularly noted that a sect of Jews that he called the Hebrews. And by the way, a perfect example of this is Augustine and him getting into an argument, because Augustine now has his new translation in North Africa in the book of Jonah. And they get to the section about God cursing and bringing death to this vine or gourd. Like, there's this big dispute. Augustine's upset with Jerome because he's not responding to his letters, but he finally gets one to him and saying, hey, you've translated this wrong. In our liturgy, we read it in church the other day. It doesn't read what you have. And he went so far as to say, we even asked some Jews in our community, and they said you translated it wrong. Jerome got very defensive and said, tell them that they can go ask the Hebrews about it, or they just don't understand the Hebrew language at all. He got very, very defensive when Jews in North Africa challenged him, because at the end of the day, to him, it's not an issue about ethnicity having a canon. He's saying they're not the authorities over the text. These guys in Tiberias are. So don't bring Jews from North Africa into this argument.
1: Again, you want to talk about St. Jerome. You want to talk about the early canon. You want to talk about the difference between Catholic scriptures and Protestant scriptures. That is the list of the books. You are welcome to call 888-318-7884. I get talking about this with you, and I just want to keep talking. I'm so fascinated by what you know about it. But I got to take breaks. And so we'll take the quick break. We'll come right back. There's a few lines open. 888-318-7884.
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0: Welcome back, Catholic Answers Live. There's a list of books that belong in the scriptures that we can call scriptures, but not everybody agrees on what books are on the list. It does always impress me, I must say, that virtually everyone agrees on the Torah. Virtually everyone agrees on the four Gospels. I thought we don't want to exaggerate the difference. I mean, virtually everyone, people who are on the crazy, wild margins of the Jewish and Christian communities will tell you there's the books of the Torah, there's the Gospels, those are scripture. But then you get to books where there's dispute. And so who do you want to go to help resolve that dispute? Well, Jerome is a wonderful person to go to, living mostly in the 300s, dying in the 400s, a man who could absolutely brilliant in languages, lived in the Holy Land, Hebrew, Greek, Latin, of course, and an ability to understand and grasp history in profound ways. So does he come down on the Protestant side or the Catholic side? Dr. Stephen Boyce is our guest, and we are talking to him just about that. And so which side does he come down to? I believe you were saying it might depend on where what point in his career you'd talk to him about it.
1: So Jerome is one of the people that loves to submit to the highest authorities. And the Jews had disputes, and how did he solve those disputes? He went to the men that he said were the Hebrews, and they're a high-class Jew. I mean, he talks about this, even illustrious men. He mentions wonderful Hellenized Jews like Philo of Alexandria and talks about how special and brilliant he was. But then he talks about Paul. Paul, before he was converted, he says, was a Hebrew. He uses that language, and he said, and he understood and could write Hebrew. So he believes that there's a superiority complex to having an organized group of men who are authorities over a text, and you land with them when there's ever a dispute amongst that category of people. And he always gave precedent to these Hebrews. We see this happen even in the church because, for example, in 407, he wrote on the book of Daniel, not his preface, but he actually wrote a commentary on it. And he gets to the section about Susanna, Bell and the Dragon, which is only in the longer recensions of Daniel. And one of the things that he gets into those sections, he starts speaking about how there's this rejection of the 70 with the acceptance of the Theodosian text, because the Septuagint does have Susanna, but it's a different form and it's in a different location in the book. But having this story about the three young men, Bell and the Dragon, that's only

0: uniquely preserved within the Theodosian tradition. And he makes this comment, which I found really, really interesting. He talks about how the church particularly had chosen, he says, therefore, by the judgment of the authorities of the church, their edition, the 70, the Septuagint, was rejected, and the Theodosian is commonly read. So I started doing a word search, and I started going back through all of his writings where he used this idea of the magistorum ecclesiae, or the magistry, because that's what he says, the authorities of the church, the magistorum of the church. And I found out over and over again, when he uses magistry or magistorum, he's always talking about either a council, a bishop, a group of bishops, its leaders, whether he's talking about church fathers in the past who came together and made very difficult decisions. These are authorities. And every single time there was a dispute, he would concede, even if his mind, will, and intellect did not agree with it, he would concede to the highest authority. The problem is what happens when the highest authority of the church, which, by the way, he recognized that the deuterocanonical books were accepted. He even believes something happened at Nicaea 1 that made these books canonical. But even more so, he starts speaking differently after his friend wrote a letter to Pope Innocent I and asked for clarity on the canonical books. And a decretal letter was written back to his friend, who he designated the book of his commentary of Zechariah to. His friend gets a whole list, and all of a sudden, that's in 405, we see the language start changing in Jerome's vocabulary. And 2 years later, after that letter, here he is talking about not just books of the Bible, but which forms of those books. Because anybody agreed that Daniel was involved here. Like, oh yeah, I mean, a Protestant would say Daniel, and a Catholic would say Daniel. But then, which Daniel? Same thing was at that time. Well, which form of Daniel do we accept? It just so happens, he says, they not only chose books, but the magistorum, this authority, chose which form of the book to read to. And it was the Theodosian over against the Hebrew and even the 70, that is the Septuagint. So Jerome appeals to authority. So what happens when the highest authority of the Jews differs from the highest authority of the church? That happens in his writings, the preface to Tobit and Judith. He actually says that he would rather be criticized by Pharisees than to be disobedient to the bishops. Meaning, hey, at the end of the day, if I have to make a choice between the highest authority, the Hebrews, of the Jewish texts, and I've got to make a decision between the highest authority and the church that I belong to, I'll choose the bishops over against the Pharisees any day. And he did. He obeyed the bishops. See, this is the difference between Jerome and Protestants who love to use him. Even if his mind, will, and intellect disagrees with the authorities, he learned how to submit his mind, will, and intellect. Mm-hmm. Protestants can't do that. If the Pope or a group of bishops say something that he disagrees with, he still submitted to the bishop, even while disagreeing. And we see his language change, by the way, after these decretal letters and the meetings in Carthage and Hippo start happening and the popes are signing off on certain canons. He starts changing his language after that. And here's a perfect example where he submits to the magistry. He submits to an authority, and it's always going to be the church authority, even if the highest Hebrew authority disagrees with the church. He'll always choose the church, and he always did in his writings. That's what sets him apart from Protestants.
1: So, I suppose this is really the Catholic mind, in a way, think with the church, as we're taught. That is to say that it is true that there are many things that we might come to on our own that the church would say, nope, that's not it. And so maybe, would it be fair to say that left to himself as a scholar, if there had never been a declaration by the church, he might have just stayed with what the Jewish authorities in Tiberias said, but there was a declaration by the church, and so he just went with that.
0: Yeah, I agree. I think that he would have just left it in tension, because that's what he did in his early writings. The Hebrews don't have this in their collection; they reject it or they remove it. That's his statement.
1: Yeah.
0: But then he would say the church receives them. And he would kind of leave it in tension. By the way, his buddy, Rufinus, and I say that tongue-in-cheek because they were really good friends, and then they turned against each other in their writings. Rufinus actually accused him of choosing the Hebrew text over against the church. He said, whoa, whoa, whoa. I'm just telling you what they believe. I'm not saying I believe it. So there's times where you read Jerome, it's like, man, he's being awfully critical of the church's position on this. And he seems

0: take the Jewish position. But then when he's challenged on it by a friend that turned into an enemy in his writings, he's like, actually, I'm not speaking for me. I'm speaking for them. Don't take this out on me kind of mindset. So Jerome would have left it in tension. He would have just stated the facts. Highest authorities in the Jewish community say it's not scripture. Well, what about the church? Oh, yeah, they say it's scripture. And so where do you land? I mean, if I got to choose, I'm going to choose the church every time, because I'd rather make a bunch of Pharisees mad than disobey my bishops. But you could still tell intellectually he was actually more on the side of the Hebrews. We've got to be honest about this as Catholics. But I do think that starts changing, because his friend, as I mentioned, Exusperus, he's a bishop of Toledo. And he's going into this, or excuse me, of Toulouse. He's in Toulouse. And in Toulouse, they're writing this letter. And I think Jerome's the reason this letter happened. Exusperus writes to the Pope, and Pope Innocent, he's like, all right, so what is the canon list? Like, what do we got? And we have a copy of Innocent's Decretal letter, which lists all of them, including the Deuterocanon. And by the way, it's not in a two-tier, like, priority canon, secondary canon, similar to what we see in the Eastern Orthodox view. It's, no, they're all a part of one giant thing, which is consistent with the Council of Carthage that happened before this, and the and also in Hippo. And so we see this also repeated about 14 years later, again in Carthage in 419, where another pope signs off. And so we have multiple papal figures within the end of the fourth century into the fifth affirming a canon list, not as a first tier, second tier that we see prior to that. We see a lot of this, particularly with some of the Eastern fathers. We even see this in the Festal letter of Athanasius. So we see this subset lettering, like these are scripture and scripture, but this is a higher canon, lower canon view. That was kind of Jerome's point. But the Bishop of Rome, both in the late fourth century and into the fifth, kind of puts an end to that and doesn't leave that category anymore. And so we see him kind of change his language after that. We actually can demonstrate that he certainly believed that by the end of his life. He started speaking very differently about Ben Sira, for example. Sirach was one of the big ones he changed his language on.
1: Was that because Sirach was written in Greek? Am I remembering that right, or is that...
0: Well, Sirach was actually probably written in Hebrew. Oh, there was actually a text that definitely came. It would have been Ben Sirach. And there's actually Hebrew Aramaic fragments that were found, particularly this text. And Jerome traces it in a Hebrew origin as well. So, but even then, he changes his language about it from before and after the Decretal letter of Innocent I and these councils. He starts changing the way he speaks about it, and he actually starts using them to combat Pelagians at the end of his life, which is very fascinating.
1: I'm ready to go to calls. Dr. Stephen Boyce, you feel ready to go to calls?
0: Sure. Yeah.
1: All right. Every single line is full, so people do want to talk about the biblical canon. I'm going to start in York, Pennsylvania. Mark in York, Pennsylvania. Thank you for your call. Go ahead with your question.
2: Yeah. Hello. Thanks for taking my call. I don't really have so much a question as I just want to dispute several things that were said concerning the Jewish canon. There seems to be some misunderstanding, I think, that saying that there was no canon when actually what it was the canon wasn't closed. By the first century, you already had the prophets and the Torah and also the Psalms considered scripture, and that includes the Sadducees. That's another thing I keep hearing is that the Sadducees only had the Torah. That's not true. They had the prophets too, and the Psalms. The Psalms were used probably in the temple worship. But this whole thing, Jerome talking about Hebrews and stuff. He's in the end of the third century. I mean, fourth century into the beginning of the fifth century. First of all, the Pharisees were gone. It was the time of the rabbis, really, technically.
1: Okay.
2: And also this thing, when the canon was closed, basically that was by early second century for sure. And all the stuff with the rabbis was basically everything that would make up the writings.
1: Mark, I'll tell you what. I want you to make every single point, but we're going to have to take them one at a time because I don't want to just be a list and then Dr. Yep. Boyce can't respond to them. So why don't you take the first one because you got about a minute and a half till the break, and then we'll work through them with Mark as long as we want to, as long as you both want
0: to. Sure. Yeah. So, Mark, thank you. Thank you for the comment. Just to be very, very clear, we're not saying there was no canon. We're saying there was no agreed upon canon specifically. The Jews didn't have a consistent view of canon on which books are. We're not arguing whether there's some that held the Psalms and others. Of course, that is very much included. But we do have within the Samaritans and the Sadducees multiple attestation when, because very little said about the Sadducees. Origen against Celsus, by the way, says that they only use the Torah. Hippolytus of Rome, which is 2nd century into the 3rd century, says they did not use the prophets or the sages. They only use the law of Moses. Jerome, in his commentary, Matthew 22, actually argues that exact same point, that the Sadducees only accepted the Mosaic books, and that's why Jesus used the Mosaic books against them in dealing with the subject of the resurrection as opposed to the prophets. So we actually have multiple attestation that the church was saying the Sadducees did not use anything but those five. So I'm going to side with the church fathers who had access to things. As far as the rabbis go, I agree. The rabbis themselves developed that group, that Hebrews that he's talking about. The Pharisees were obviously ruined, particularly that group or that sect, but they developed into this group that migrated north, especially into the areas of Tiberias, because Epiphanius even talks about this group, and he talks about master Hebrew authors that are in that area that he had went and consulted with himself, as did Jerome. So we agree there was development here from the time of the Pharisees in Jesus' day to these rabbis, but they're part of that same sect of authority.
1: You can hear the music, Mark. If you'll hang on, you can continue to make your challenges to Dr. Stephen Boyce's understanding of the formation of the canon right after this on Catholic Answers Live.
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4: The month of September is devoted to Our Lady of Sorrows. It commemorates the profound union of heart that existed between the Mother of the Redeemer and the Savior, through which she experienced many interior sorrows as a consequence of His mission. We ask Mary to pray for us so that we can unite ourselves to her in her sorrow, in the hope that we will one day also share her joy in the triumph of her Son.
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6: Lord God, give us all the grace we need to ascend above ourselves, above the things around us, that we may never lose sight of Thy kingdom, Thy awesome presence, Thy presence within us, Thy presence around us, Thy presence above us, Thy presence beneath us, that everywhere we go and in everything we do, You are present to give us courage and strength and hope. And so let our hearts and our minds ascend often above the things of this world, that we may live now as we shall one day live in Thy kingdom. 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

0: Welcome back. Catholic Answers Live. St. Jerome is having a moment, I guess. He's getting his 15 minutes. I don't know exactly what, but St. Jerome died, I think, in 420. But there's a lot of conversation about what did St. Jerome think, because he is the great biblical scholar of the ancient world in the Christian tradition. There are others, but he's the George Washington on the Mount Rushmore of that. And so Protestants will say, well, Jerome said this, and Catholics will say, yes, Jerome said that, because Jerome is relevant. Dr. Stephen Boyce is our guest. Mark in York, Pennsylvania is on the line, disagreeing with some of what you said. Mark, I'll just let you finish what you were saying and take it any direction you want, and then we'll get Mark back on.
1: Yeah, well, just back to the Sadducees.

0: time of Rabbi Akiva.
1: Okay, Stephen, what do you say?
2: Second century AD, if he's taking that line, and I would actually agree that it was I actually agree with you, Mark, that would have finalized it for the sect that Jerome is referring to that migrated in the north and continued over into Tiberias up to his time. That's after the dispersion, especially the Hadrian crisis. But again, that's the group that Jerome calls the Hebrews. But we now know that there's other groups that opposed those Jewish believers as groups of canons that were particularly like in North Africa or in Alexandria, especially in the Egyptian areas. They actually did not agree to the canon. The authorities did. And I appreciate you saying that, because it actually brings us to the major issue here, is that there was an agreed upon canon within the authorities of the Jews, but not within all the communities of the Jews based on what we have. Now, I do want to ask you a question. You mentioned scholars that think the Sadducees did. There's some scholars that leave it in question, but there's only three statements in antiquity, because Josephus kind of leaves it unknown, particularly. But so do you think when Origen was talking to Celsus, for example, and he said that the Samaritans and the Sadducees received Moses' books alone, and Hippolytus says the same thing, and Jerome, are you saying that they're incorrect, they're working off of faulty information, or are you saying that there's other counter arguments in history that point to the opposite?
0: The Samaritans are a whole other thing. I mean, they have, you know, they had, of course, goes back to the splitting of the Davidic kingdom into two parts, but they had the law, they had the Torah, they also had the book of Joshua, which makes sense because it's actually the continuation of Deuteronomy, when, you know, Moses dies. They accepted that. They didn't accept any of the other stuff for good reason, because basically it's just a prelude to the Davidic dynasties, and they were totally against that, because you had the whole question then of which is the rightful sanctuary.
1: Mark, I think what Stephen was asking you about is, do you accept the ancient sources? He gave you three ancient sources. So I know you're getting off onto something else, but do you accept?
0: You have to check them. You have to check them, but then you have to go to Jewish sources too. I mean, what you're basically saying is that,
1: like,
0: Jews can't be trusted on the
1: beginnings of
0: their own.
1: Which Jewish source are you pointing to? Because it does seem you're very knowledgeable on this.
0: Well, I'm not really. I just read it. There's stuff in the Talmud and about it, and certain letters and things that they can tell that the way something is phrased, that something was actually part of the canon. I forget some of the things offhand.
2: Well, let me challenge you on that, Mark. Let me challenge you on that. The Talmud came later, and some of the rabbis were still debating Ben Sira. There was actually some that said, absolutely not, do not read it publicly. And then there's some that are using it to make actually doctrinal ideas and concepts of wisdom, who are actually utilizing it and encouraging the even in the third, fourth century, we have rabbis in the Babylonian Talmudic tradition that are still fighting and debating about Ben Sira. Do you agree with that?
0: Is that the Ecclesiastes or whatever it is? Is that the writer of that?
2: There's three different rabbis that had opinions, to my remembrance, and one of them was absolutely not. One of them was neutral. One of them was encouraging it.
0: I'm saying I'm not arguing about some of the books really that they excluded eventually, all of them, and mainly because some of the reason was after the Jewish War, that was. They wanted to reorganize, and they wanted to strike out on all what they could, you know, sectarian beliefs. That includes things like the Essenes, various Essene groups, and the Jewish mm-hmm. Christians, too.
1: Stephen?
0: But what I'm saying, just to make it quick, because you got callers, I know that, is that the canon, that the canon was two-thirds filled by the first century, and it was accepted. And the main thing was over the books that were going in the writings, and then, of course, all the other, the Deuteronomy books, the Apocrypha and all that. Mainly, they were probably rejected because a lot of the

0: Jewish Christians accepted him, and that's probably one of the reasons why, too. Plus, they were also kind of cracking down on what they thought was an excess of angelology in some of those books.
1: Stephen, I would like to get your response to that. Thank you.
2: No, I actually think you're onto something here, Mark. I actually think we found some common ground here. The Jews were reacting to the Christians because the Christians were out using their text. And they were utilizing books like The Wisdom, and they were using books like Second Maccabees, and they were basing a lot of theology around it, and it actually created a problem for the Jews to decide what to do. That's why Jerome said Tobias was removed from their lists. There was an attempt, it seems like, for the Jews to exterminate or to eliminate certain readings or writings of books, not because they didn't recognize other Jews were using them. Obviously, they did. I don't think anybody could even disagree with that. But they had to make a standard. And sometimes that standard was a battle about how the Christians were utilizing the text. And if it created a problem for their theology, they responded by removal. And I think the Jews actually did have to make some of these decisions theologically against Christianity. And I know that's a hard conversation to have, but I think it needs to be had because we see that happen in places, and even early Christian church fathers were even discussing that. So that's actually a good, I'm glad you brought that up, Mark. Thank you.
1: Mark, I'm going to, as you said, we do have every single line full, so I'm going to keep going, but thank you very much. I'm glad we started off with a good, strong challenge to our guest, Dr. Stephen Boyce. Questions about the canon, welcome. Let's go to our friend Aaron in Hastings, Michigan. Go ahead, Aaron.
3: Hi. My question is actually pretty simple. Was the, as you guys call them, Deuterocanonical? I think that's how you say it.
1: Deuterocanonical, yes. Yes.
3: Okay, thank you. Were those actually in the Jewish Bible, or where did they come from?
1: Great, great, Aaron. Millions of people want to know that.
2: Yeah,
1: answer.
2: Yeah, thank you so much, Aaron, for that question. This kind of goes back to the discussion with the previous caller. It just depends which Jewish community you ask. If you ask the Hellenized Jews, who are utilizing particularly forms of, and I'm, because there wasn't a single Septuagint, and I want to be careful there until much, much later, but forms of the Septuagint, I do think that there is an element here where they would say, sure, yeah, we accept, and our canon contains Baruch, it contains the book of First and Second Maccabees, because it's there, it's in the Greek translations of the Old Testament. And so those Jewish communities would have no problem saying that. Now, if you go to more of these authorities that were being engaged with by Epiphanius and Jerome, they would say, no, it doesn't include these. And it would be something very similar to what we see in the Protestant Bible. And by the way, we need to be careful when we say that, because these Hebrews also accepted certain things that are not in the Protestant Bible. For example, we struggle with the count. And Aaron, this is wonderful, because we struggle with the count here. A lot of times you have men like Melito of Sardis, for example, who went to these same authorities at the end of that second period, and they go out and they investigate the canon. The question is, wait a minute, Melito, you have multiple Jewish communities in Sardis. Why do you got to go all the way to the east towards Turkey to go find out from Jewish authorities what the canon is? Just knock on the door of your neighbor. Like, why do you need to go all the way over there to find out the canon? Well, he comes back with lists. Well, here's a problem with some of these lists. For one, Esther's not in it. Two, a lot of times Baruch is included with Jeremiah. And so we actually find a lot of differences that, you know, it's not, again, this is what I was saying earlier. It's not just about counting books. Which forms of those books? Are they exactly in the forms that we have in the Protestant Bible today? A lot of times Esther's missing, or a longer version of Esther is present, or Baruch is included and the letter of Jeremiah is included. So it really becomes problematic. So to Aaron, to answer your question, were they in the Jewish Bible? It depends on which part of the world you're in, and it depends on which community of Jews you're dealing with. If you're with the Hebrews, this authority that's based particularly close to Tiberius, then it's going to be the one that looks similar, not the same, similar to what the Protestants say the Old Testament is. If you go outside, you're going to find that there's a lot of dispersion that has a different view, and they would say these other books were included in their canon. So there is no harmony amongst the Jews, and that's kind of the argument. No one settled the canon until the church settled it, and the church brought clarity to the subject of canon. They even clarified it from a Jewish perspective. But thank you for the question. It's a good one.
3: Thank you.
1: Thank you.
3: I didn't know all that.
1: That's why we have him on. Stephen Boyd, that's what I say when he starts talking a lot of the time. I didn't know all of that. But you brought us right to the break, Aaron, so we'll take a quick break. We'll come back with more questions on the canon of Scripture, especially around the person of Jerome. But you don't have to mention Jerome if you don't want to. You are welcome to ask whatever your canonical question is. 888-318-7884.
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1: Welcome back, Catholic Answers Live. Our guest is so good, and I enjoy so much listening to his scholarship and the level of his knowledge about the ancient world that I forgot to talk about his podcasts, the Facts Podcast. Why don't you just give us the elevator pitch for the podcast so the people will find you?
2: Sure, sure. You can find me on YouTube, Spotify, Podbean, Apple. I mean, we're on all the podcasts there, and we typically do at least one show a week, and have a co-host, Pat May, who is an Anglican priest who also converted to Catholicism as well. So we kind of mutually do things, and I have special guests. And by the way, I have an ecumenical discussion on canon this Saturday with an Orthodox, a Protestant, an Anglican, and myself. So we're going to have an ecumenical discussion about canon. So that'll be a lot of fun. That's the Saturday at 1 o'clock Eastern, if you want to check that out.
1: Look for Stephen Boyce. Look for him. Look under the Facts. Or I just learned a new thing, Podbean. I never heard of that. I'm going to let you answer this next
2: I didn't either until somebody told me we're on it.
1: like, okay. That happens to me here. That's how I learned about several social media things. Carl in Baltimore, Maryland, thank you so much for waiting, Carl. Go ahead with your question.
10: Hey, gentlemen. This is a fascinating discussion, and I really appreciate the talk this afternoon.
1: Thank you.
10: I have a side of my family that is, I would describe them as, rigidly textual literalists, and okay. adherence to the King James Version English translation exclusively of our Bible. So I've been trying to do some research, which brought me into many of the concepts that you've introduced today. My question for you is, in my recent reading, I came to learn that the Old Testament was translated by the KJV translators using the Masoretic text. And I understand that those evolved beyond the time of Christ and in some way perhaps were influenced by the early Christian communities and perhaps in ways that were positioning themselves against Christianity. And I was curious if you might be able to talk about that so I might be more well-informed when I discuss the origins of this particular translation in the KJV with my family.
2: Oh, that's so good, Carl. Thank you for that question. You're in luck. I grew up in King James onlyism. I was raised and trained in King James onlyism, so this is very near and dear to me. It's a good question. Yes, the King James particularly used what's called the Bomberg printed Masoretic text, which comes from mostly from the Leningrad Codex or the Ben Asher tradition. And you're right. those are very, very late. You're talking 9th, 10th century AD that came to. Now, there is a proto Masoretic text, as I'm describing this, that comes along. But what was principally used by the King James was the Bamberg printed editions. And what's fascinating is the King James translators were better at Greek than Hebrew. In fact, one of their best translators of Hebrew died at the beginning of the work. And remember, this is 1611. So before that, they had started much, much earlier doing different groups at Oxford, Cambridge. They were spread out doing different groups. Not all of them were sitting together in a room. They were split doing the Gospels, the Epistles, you know, and then you had your Old Testament. Their best Old Testament guy died at the beginning. What's interesting about the King James, though, is that they had to rely. They were so good at Latin. They love Latin. They wrote their notes in Latin when they were doing their translation. They would do a lot of statements at the bottom in Latin. There's times where they had to rely on the Latin when they didn't understand. In fact, they give you a list of words that they did not understand. And they're saying like, hey, whenever these words are discovered in the Hebrew language, update our translation. And I'm paraphrasing. One of the ones, here's a really good one for you. Isaiah chapter 14. How art thou fallen from heaven, O Lucifer, son of the morning, right? This idea, this Lucifer, it's son of the morning is the idea. This idea of Venus, really. By the way, they didn't translate the Hebrew there because they translated it as a personal proper name for somebody, Lucifer in the Latin. It's actually not a proper name. It's not. It's the idea of son of the morning, son of dawn, this idea. It's a description. It's not a name. All this time we call Satan before his fall, Lucifer, as a person. Where did that come from? Well, it's actually borrowing from the King James, who used the Latin instead of just translating the Hebrew there. They made a proper name out of it instead. And everybody's been using that proper name since. And it's not a proper name in the Hebrew. It's probably referring to Satan before his fall. I don't think anybody would disagree with that. But there's a lot of times they disregarded the Hebrew and translated the Latin Vulgate of Jerome instead. There's a perfect example. Hey, look that up for me and have that fun discussion with your family. I think you'll enjoy that one, Carl.
1: All right, Carl.
10: Thank you. Thank you so much. Can you recommend anything I might read along my journey of this King James onlyism contest that I'm having?
2: Oh, man. There's some actually, I tell you what, they're not going to listen to Catholics on this probably. So I'm going to give you guys that I personally would not recommend necessarily. But one of them actually is James White's King James Only Controversy. Use a Protestant against a Protestant. I'm not a big fan of Dr. White anymore, but, you know, he and I were friends and he helped me. That book helped me out of it. And as much as I don't want to recommend his writings, I'm recommending it for a Protestant that won't read a Catholic. Also, Dr. Ward did a really good job on the King James. Timothy Berg doesn't write a lot on that. He's finishing his PhD. Wonderful scholar who's finishing at Southern Theological Seminary. Timothy Berg is one of the top premier that I would recommend on the subject of King James onlyism. I would check them out.
1: Carl, thank you. I'm going to keep moving just because I'm realizing we're close and I want to get everybody on if I can. Jason in Pennsylvania, thank you so much for waiting. Go ahead with your question about the biblical canon.
11: Mm-hmm. Good evening. So my question is, because I also come from an Anglican background, how much influence did the Jews have on translation, on what was put in the Bible, what was taken out? And I'll use the example of Enoch in the book of Jude, who quotes Enoch that the Lord's going to come with thousands and thousands of his angels. Were there some scripture that early Christians were afraid to offend when evangelizing or reaching out to the Jews, or did the Jews influence any scriptures that were taken out, put in, because they didn't want to recognize Christ? Because, like, even if you look at the Septuagint, like, when you look at the Septuagint, I mean, the book of Daniel and Esther are a lot longer than what's even in the Protestant Bible. So I'm curious what the influence was.
2: Yeah, this is such a good point, Jason. It sounds like you've actually read into this a good bit, and that's exciting. Yeah, there's a major influence. You mentioned Esther, for example. Some Jews did not celebrate Purim. And that's probably why we don't see Esther anywhere found in the caves of Qumran. It's like the only book that there's no evidence of existing in Qumran out of the Old Testament. Enoch was a huge influence. Second Temple Judaism had a major, major influence. Even if they did not hold these books as so-called canon, they weren't thinking of these books the way that we're thinking about them post-Reformation, post-5th century. They didn't really have that strict. They were looking at prophets up to a certain period. By the way, that's what Josephus did. He went all the way up to the exiled, up to the period, particularly where the Greeks started taking over and in that reign. So the Jews had a major influence on this, and that's what Jerome was arguing for, the necessity of using the Jewish understanding. And even, honestly, even at that point, this is where Augustine conceded, like, we do need the Hebrews to understand the text better. And Jerome convinced Augustine of that by pointing to Matthew, showing idioms, Hebrew idioms that are not understood in Greek. Particularly, like, he shall be called a Nazarene. That's one of the examples that comes to mind. Or, my son shall be called out of Egypt, from Hosea. Jerome said, we need the Jews to help us understand this better. And that's why he did such a great job in the Vulgate, because he was using Hebrew influence. But they influenced the text a lot. A lot of these communities, another point you made that's really good, is the Jews, particularly when you see these church fathers recording, some of the books they're recording isn't the church's position. It's, hey, if you're going to evangelize the Jews, these are the books to use. Use these books, not these books. It's not that they didn't believe those other books were scripture. It's the Jews can't be evangelized by them. So use these books. That's a great point, Jason. I hope I answered your question. Is there any other aspects of that maybe you'd like me to hover over a little?
11: I just find it weird because I'm converted. I'm going on my way back to Catholicism, and it's just weird that the Protestants don't recognize, you know, the Deuteronomical books. However, the King James had those Apocrypha up until like the mid-1800s. A lot of the Protestant Bibles had the Apocrypha in them.
2: Yes. Yeah, and so, by the way, Martin Luther had them in his. And at the end of it, it says this ends the Old Testament after the Apocrypha. So, I mean, if you would, the deuterocanonical books. So it's interesting that all the early Protestant Bibles had them. Of course, they had notes to them and left a lot of the words of Jerome, which is what's led to this discussion. They quote Jerome as to how to categorize them. But they're always quoting early Jerome. Note that. They're always quoting Jerome in the late 300s. They typically aren't quoting him in the early 400s after these edicts and councils and popes are writing decretal letters. So that, to me, has always been fascinating. That's the point of my paper I wrote, by the way, on my Academia EDU page. You can read me going into a lot of this. It just came out 2 weeks ago. Love for anybody to read that and check that out.
1: I want to put together what Jason is asking you about and what I thought you might have said earlier and just get some clarity from you,
2: sure.
1: Dr. Stephen
2: Please.
1: Boyce. It seemed like you were maybe saying that the removal of books from the canon, actually those books were resisted by some Jewish leaders for anti-Christian reasons. So it sounded
2: yes.
1: like you were saying
2: yes.
1: that Protestant Christians actually have accepted an anti-Christian edit of the Bible.
2: In a sense, they have, because a lot of these men that are quoting the so-called canon that I said, that's really not the Protestant canon, because I said a lot of them include Baruch and the letter of Jeremiah, which is not in the Protestant canon, or
1: yeah.
2: the removal of Esther, like Melito of Sardis. They don't mention that part. So when you're dealing with that, in a sense, they are, because why are they saying these lists? They're, you know, Jason spoke very well on this. They were evangelizing Jews in the dispersion, and there were certain books that the churches were going to use to do that. Why use a book that's not going to convince them? Use the books that would convince them, because that's the one they were raised in. That's the one they are used to in the synagogue, that they're used to hearing. Show Christ from it. Then when they come into the church, you can expand their understanding of authority. Why put a stumbling block in front of them when you don't need to? That's what was happening in a lot of these cases when they're collecting lists for use. We see this with Cyril Jerusalem. It's exactly what Cyril Jerusalem was doing when he compiled his list.
1: Yeah, so don't use books to evangelize Jews that the Jews themselves don't accept, in other words.
2: Yeah.
1: I gotcha.
2: Exactly.
1: Jason, I'm very grateful for the call. Thank you so much. Thanks to everybody who called. Tim Staples coming up next hour, and we're going to talk about Protestants' objections to Mary. And you are welcome to call 888-318-7884. Dr. Stephen Boyce, I just enjoy it every time you're on here. Thank you so much for doing this with us.
2: Thank you, guys. God bless.
1: You too. And I hope people will check out the Facts podcast. Big debate coming up on Saturday, or conversation, ecumenical conversation about the canon. Check out the Facts podcast with Dr. Stephen Boyce. Right back with Tim Staples on Catholic Answers Live.
12: If we want to know mercy, we need to show mercy. God will forgive us as we have forgiven others. Jesus modeled this life for us, asking forgiveness for his murderers, for they didn't know what they were doing. We know we need to forgive rivals, competitors, neighbors, and family members. But how do we begin? Find out more next on Breaking the Bread. Mercy and forgiveness should be at the heart of the Christian life. Yet, as this Sunday's first reading wisely reminds us, often we cherish our wrath, nourish our anger, refuse mercy to those who have done us wrong. Jesus, too, strikes close to home in the gospel with his realistic portrayal of the wicked servant who won't forgive a fellow servant's debt even though his own slate has been just wiped clean by their master. It can't be this way in the kingdom, the church. In the Old Testament, 7 is frequently a number associated with mercy and the forgiveness of sins. The just man sins 7 times daily. There is 7-fold sprinkling of blood for the forgiveness of sins. But Jesus tells Peter that he has to forgive not 7 times, but 70 times 7 times. That means all the time. We're to be merciful as our Heavenly Father is merciful. But why? Why does Jesus repeatedly warn that we can't expect forgiveness for our trespasses unless we're willing to forgive others their trespasses against us? Because, as Paul reminds us in this Sunday's reading, we are the Lord's. Each of us has been purchased by the blood of Christ shed for us on the cross. As we sing in this Sunday's responsorial psalm, though we deserve to die for our sins, he doesn't deal with us according to our crimes. The mercy and forgiveness we show to others should be the heartfelt expression of our gratitude for the mercy and forgiveness shown to us by the Lord. This is why we should remember our last days, set our enmities aside, and stop judging others. We know that one day we will stand before the judgment seat and give an account for what we've done with the new life given to us by Christ. So let's forgive each other from the heart, overlook each other's faults, and await the crown of his kindness and compassion. This is Scott Hahn for Breaking the Bread.
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14: 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I heard it said once that God answers knee-mail, as in K-N-E-E. Prayer is powerful. One of the favorite things I love to do when it comes to prayer is to ask for the intercession of the great saints. Try it sometime. You'll be very, very impressed and surprised by the amazing power of prayer.
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16: One of the saints said, while the world changes, the cross stands firm. In the cross, we see the certainty of God's saving love. When everything is stripped away, there is still the cross. There still remains Jesus Christ, who died and rose from the dead, who gave his life for each one of us. The way of the cross leads to the resurrection. And my brothers and sisters, the cross is the source of our hope. We know that whatever crosses we carry in our lives, whatever hardships we face, Jesus is walking with us. And we know that if we carry our cross with Him, He will lead us

0: Welcome back, Catholic Answers Live. He's back with us, Tim Staples. Catholic Answers Live, giving me the hand signal. I don't have a laptop. I'll get you a laptop. Here, you take my laptop. There's another one over here. We're going to talk about Mary today with Tim Staples.
1: You know, let's do it.
0: Is this the first time talking about Mary? Have we done a Marian show before with you?
1: I don't think so.
0: This is probably the first. Okay, well, I'm sure you're going to do great.
1: No. There was one time, maybe? There was the 75 other times.
0: Yeah, right. And then there's the book, Behold Your Mother, A Biblical and Historical Defense of the Marian Doctrines. Yes. And today we wanted to talk about Protestantism. I mean, you are a convert, of course, to Catholicism from Protestantism.
1: Amen.
0: So what every Protestant should know about Mary, and Protestant, welcome to call, 888-318-7884. Catholic, welcome to call, 888-318-7884. Hindu, Buddhist, anybody can call. 888-318-7884. So I'm just going to ask you the basic question then. What should every Protestant know about Mary?
1: Well, I would start with what might surprise you. What's your name? Cy Kellett.
0: It has been a while, Tim.
1: It may surprise you, but I always begin with the Theotokos, you know?
0: Really? That does actually surprise me.
1: Theotokos, as my Greek professor said. There's a fight over how you pronounce that, but most people say Theotokos, so I just go with what most people wrongly say. And say
0: sometimes Theotokos. You have to accept the wrong pronunciation. Like, you just have to.
1: That's right. But at any rate, yeah, the Mother of God. And the reason you say, well, wait a minute. I mean, the more traditional Protestants would agree with us that Mary's the Mother of God. And that's true. But even those who acknowledge Mary as Mother of God don't see the full ramifications of what that means, right? And for evangelicals, fundamentalists, and a good portion of the various brands of Protestantism, no, Mother of God is nuts, because if you say Mary's the Mother of God, she would have to be God. So, because look, just as one of the ways sacred scripture and our blessed Lord reveal that Jesus is God is by the revelation that he is the Son of God. Mm-hmm. And as, you know, dog has dog, cat has cat, right? God has God. And so that's one of the ways. Now, people might push back and say, well, angels are called sons of God. In Job chapter 1, what is it, about verse 6, you have the sons of the covenant. The sons of Shem in Genesis 6 are referred to as sons of God. So what's the big deal about Jesus saying he's the Son of God? Ah, there is a big deal, and that is he is the only one who is son by nature.
0: Ah, yeah.
1: Right?
0: He's
1: revealed in sacred scripture, for example, in John chapter 1, verse 28, John 6, 32, and elsewhere, as being a son by nature, meaning that he has the same nature as his father. And you see that when Jesus reveals himself in the way that he does, for example, in John 5, when he heals the paralytic, and he does it on the Sabbath, and folks got ticked off, right? I always say, that's the revelation of spiritual blindness. This paralytic is healed. He's leaping
0: right
1: for joy, and they're like, he healed him on the Sabbath. We're gonna kill this guy. I mean, wow, is spiritual blindness, right? But the point is, John puts his little he's given his play by play here in John 5, and when he says, and they wanted to kill him, not just because he healed on the Sabbath, although that's part of it, but because he called God his own father, making himself equal with God. Right? I'm sorry to go a long way on that point, but it's important to understand that, yeah, Jesus is called the Son of God, and the monogenes, both in John 1:18, John 3:16, right? No man, I'll quote John 1:18, no man hath seen God at any time, except, there's no except there in the Greek text, but it's implied. So, no man has seen God at any time. The Son, who dwells in the bosom of the Father hath declared him. So he is the only one who has seen the Father. And again, John 6:32 and elsewhere, you know, you get this the sense that he is the only, the monogenes, the only begotten who dwells in the bosom of the Father. Monogenes, only begotten. And in John 3:16, for God so loved the world that he gave his only begotten. Well, if we have all these other sons of God, why is he called the only begotten? Because he's the only by nature. So the point is, though, that if you're calling Mary then mother of God, aren't you necessarily then saying that she would have to be God in order to give birth to God? And the answer is a resounding no, because Mary is not the source of the divine nature, number one.
0: Right,
1: she's not even the source of the human soul of Jesus. That's directly and immediately created by God. So she is not a mother by nature. This is by a massive gift of grace that Mary becomes the instrument and the mother of God, because just as a mother, and this was a revolution as well as a revelation for me, Si, all those years ago, when this was actually proved to me by a man named Father Mitch Pacwa.
0: Oh, really? Father Mitch Pacwa?
1: When I was still Protestant.
0: Really?
1: And I watched him debate. In fact, in my...
0: I haven't actually heard this.
1: Oh, yeah. In my book, Behold Your Mother, I tell the story in the chapter on Mother of God of this debate that just happened to pop up. At the time, I was battling with my Catholic interlocutor, you know, the famous, I would have said back then, infamous, Matt Dula. He debated Dr. Walter Martin, who was kind of my spiritual mentor, or I would say apologetic mentor from afar. He was, you know, loved that man. Only met him once in person, and I was just kind of in awe, you know. He was just, he was a great guy, and a really loving, he loved Jesus. I mean, that guy was a great guy. But anyway, when they were debating this point, Father Pacwa made the point that, look, of course she's the mother of God. Would you say... Let's look. I'll use now. Father Pacwa didn't use this. I'll fast forward and use my wife as an example. When my wife gave birth to our first child, Timmy, was she and I the source of his soul, his you know, human soul? And the answer is no. Well, does that mean then, since his soul was created immediately by God, as we know, Ecclesiastes 12:7 even hints at that fact? You know, when we die, our bodies return to the dust, our spirit returns to God, our ruah returns to God who gave it, right? There's an indicator. It's God who directly, immediately creates the soul. And of course, we know that philosophically as well. But the point is, does that mean because my wife and I are not the source of Timmy's soul for the rest of his life, should he say to my wife, hello, mother of my body? And to me, hello, father of my body. Why? Because we didn't. Of course not. Why? Because when my wife gave birth, she didn't give birth to a body or a soul. She gave birth to a person. And that little realization there, 40 whatever years ago, however, I don't even remember anymore how long ago it was. It was a long time ago.
0: Yeah.
1: But that realization was, oh my goodness, why does Elizabeth in Luke chapter 1, verse 43 refer to her as the mother of my Lord? She didn't say mother of my Lord's body or mother of my Lord's human nature.
0: No.
1: You know, yeah. No. My Lord, why? Because just like my wife, Mary didn't give birth to a body or a soul or a nature or even two natures. She gave birth to one person.
0: Yeah.
1: That revelation, and the reason why I start with that often, even with my, you know, more traditional Protestant friends that I've helped into the Catholic faith, I'll start there, and they're kind of agreeing with me, but you start to realize a minute, okay, so what does this mean now? Okay, she is the mother of God. And from a biblical perspective, that puts her in a unique category. There has never been and never will be another person in this category. And that's what you get in sacred scripture is this elevation of Mary as a result of. This is why Elizabeth is, oh my God, even though she's an elder. I point this out in the book as well. Even though she's an elder in that culture, she was probably significantly older than Mary. She was past childbearing years.
0: Right.
1: Mary was a teenager. You know? I mean, virtually everyone agrees that she was a teenager. It goes all the way back to the proto-evangelium of James in 120 AD, you know. But yet, it's Elizabeth who's kind of, who am I that the mother of my Lord should come unto me. You have all these little, your previous guest, who I absolutely love, this guy, I forgot.
0: Dr. Stephen Boyce.
1: Stephen Boyce, oh my gosh, that guy's awesome. But, you know, the Hebrew idioms and such that you see in the New Testament, they're everywhere in Luke chapter 1 and elsewhere when it comes to the Blessed Mother. But it's, blessed are you among women, and blessed is the fruit of your womb. In other words, blessed are you among women, which is a Hebrew idiom that basically means you're greater than all women, including Eve, by the way, right? That has implications that are huge. But the fact that she's put first, blessed are you among women. And by the way, blessed is the fruit of your womb. you know,
0: right.
1: even in an Eastern and Oriental mindset, that's kind of a mind blower. So it's, but this and so much more that we could talk about is foundational to the glory of Mary. It's because of that plenitude of grace, the fact that she's named in Luke chapter 1, verse 28. And I always go from that, from Mother of God, and we could talk about it for hours, Si. We just talked a couple biblical texts here, but they're all over the New Testament and prophesied in the Old Testament of the, you know, Psalm 45, 17, that Mary is referring back to when she says, all generations shall call me blessed in Luke 1, 48. It's quoted prophetically in Psalm 45, 17. This woman, that's going to be the mother of the Messiah, is going to be the greatest of all women, including, like I said, the Blessed Mother. And so once you understand, I mean, including Eve, which leads to necessarily the Immaculate Conception, the plenitude of grace, and so much more we could talk to. It's like a snowball effect. Once you start looking at, okay, Mother of God, and then let's look at the implications. How about, and we could talk about the preparation in Luke chapter 1, verse 28, right? Hail, full of grace.
0: Yes.
1: Which is a name, as Pope St. John Paul the Great beautifully points out in his letter, Mater Redemptoris, Mother of the Redeemer, or it's actually Redemptoris Mater, Mother of the Redeemer. He points out that the angel actually names her full of grace. Why? Because she's being prepared to be the Mother of God. It is most fitting that she would be that perfect receptacle, full of grace, a past completed action resulting in a present completed state of being. As the great Dr. Herbert Smith and as my old Greek professor said, the best English grammar ever written, Greek English grammar ever written, points out that Mary is as full of grace as St. Jerome says, gratia plena, because of that preparation for her to be the Mother of God. And then, of course, that leads to the Assumption. And basically, all the dignities of Mary flow from the Mother of God, and you can.
0: So that's the one.
1: Yeah, you start there.
0: Yeah,
1: and again, a lot of times you'll get buy-in pretty quick, you know. And that, but in fact, in that debate, I'll shut up here. I know because we could go all day. But I'll say this: in the debate when Father Packwell, all those years ago, this is 1986. How many years ago is that? That's 40.
0: It's like 500 years. I don't know. That's about.
1: I guess that's 40 years ago.
0: Yeah, that's 40 years ago. Yeah.
1: When they were debating this very point, John Ankerberg, who was the host, it was really two against one. It was supposed to be Ankerberg was the moderator, but it was two against one. And Father was so gracious. I remember thinking, man, these guys, this is not right. But Father didn't care. He was given as good as he took, and he was so humble. But Ankerberg conceded the point and said, okay, so she's the Mother of God. And you could tell Martin was not happy about that, right? Oh, yeah. But he said this, but so what? Oh. What's the big deal?
0: Yeah.
1: And that's when Father Pacwa had a field day. So at any rate, that's a big deal. One way to start.
0: All right, Tim Staples, our guest. Three lines still open if you've got a question about Mary. What every Protestant should know about Mary with Tim Staples today on Catholic Answers Live, 888-318-7884.
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0: Welcome back. Catholic Answers Live. Tim Staples here with us. Unfortunately, we got him on a topic he doesn't really like talking about, Mary. Yeah, he wrote the book of our time on Mary, Behold Your Mother, A Biblical and Historical Defense of the Marian Doctrines. Yes. And this hour, what every Protestant should know about Mary. We will start with Marty in Lincoln, Nebraska. Marty, thank you very much for the call. Go ahead with your question.
1: Yeah, thanks for taking my call. Just a quick background. This is probably the 8th or 9th time I've ever called in the Catholic Answers over the last 15 years. I came into the church in Easter 2025.
0: Oh, praise God. Marty, congratulations.
2: Wow, you just gave me goosebumps, brother. Welcome home.
0: So the calls to Catholic Answers didn't drive you away, Marty.
1: No, it intrigued me. Okay, it good. Intrigued me. And you were a big part of that, too. You're kind of intriguing. So.
0: Awesome. Thank you. No one's ever said that about Even my wife has never said that about me.
2: You know, and that's amazing because Cy drove me right out of the office.
0: Yeah, I know. Tim quit because of me.
2: We're joking.
0: Marty, it's
2: we're
0: beautiful.
2: Joking,
0: it's,
2: Marty.
0: What you've said is beautiful. And God bless you.
1: Thanks. Hey, I guess my question briefly. Yep. I do pray the rosary. I won't say daily, but usually 3 to 5 times a week. And I am a former Pentecostal for about 45 years. And, you know, Tim, I know you were in the Assembly of God. And there's kind of an emotional aspect to the Pentecostal faith.
2: Yes.
1: Not kind of, there is definitely an emotional aspect.
2: Large.
1: Yes. So my question is how did you, and I mean you personally, how did you develop your relationship as a Pentecostal, becoming Catholic, to Mary, and what would you suggest how I developed that?
2: Oh, my goodness. Marty, that is a really important question. Thank you for asking it. And by the way, I'm going to recommend to everybody, I don't know, Cy, have you read Mater Populi Fidelis yet?
0: Oh, yes.
2: I've read it 3 times. I'm in love with this document.
0: Oh, I'm so glad you mentioned that. Yeah.
2: And it's a beautiful document. It's actually a critique of the titles Co-Redemptrix and Mediatrix of All Graces and why the Church has moved away from the use of those. But in the process of really explaining that, and it really takes us deeper into our Mariology and each of our relationships with the Blessed Mother. So I'm going to toss that out to everybody. I'm writing something on it right now because I just love it. The only problem is I got to keep it from, it's got to be less than a book.
0: You know what? My theory is if you write about a letter, it should be shorter than the letter that you wrote.
2: That's right. It really should be. But anyway, Marty, just to answer your question, one of the things that document brings out so beautifully is something that I've already experienced and knew in my own Odyssey to the Catholic Church, and that is it explains the role of the Blessed Mother in God's plan of salvation, as well as, by allusion, all of our relationships with each other as well. It's just that the Blessed Mother, because remember, Marty, when you're talking about Mary's role, she is no different, essentially, and that's the key word, essentially between you and I in the manner in which she intercedes for us. And as the document points out, it's through her intercession and her maternal presence, Cy Kellett, her maternal presence that what are called actual graces are communicated to all. In fact, but see, what's unique about her, we all are called to be present to each other through our intercession. Me praying for Cy Kellett, him praying for me, praying for our families, praying together, as well as our presence to one another, bringing the gifts of God that we have. And our Assembly of God, Pentecostal brethren, are awesome at this, understanding that God uses us to communicate supernatural power. That's why Paul heals people and Peter heals and raises the dead and so forth. How is that happening? Because actual graces are being communicated. They become the occasion, we say, right, of actual graces being communicated. And in the way, oh man, this is why I love that document, with the particular character of the one who's communicating the gift. So if St. Paul has a gift of reading souls, or Peter, you know, especially with Simon, right? He reads the soul. Those are actual graces being communicated through Peter, but effectuating his particular gifts. And whammo, grace is communicated, and healings happen. There can be answers to prayer and so forth. Well, there's no difference between us and Mary when it comes to that. As a matter of essence, right? Now, when it comes to Jesus' intercession, that's as different from Mary and from you and I as an orange is to an orangutan, right? Why? Because this is not a matter of degree. See, Mary is greater than us as a matter of degree, not essence. She's human.
0: Yeah, right.
2: She's fully human like we are. And the grace of God works through her in the same way it does with us. But Jesus is God, and she is not. And so he is truly the mediator of all grace. His human nature is the mediator of all grace because of the hypostatic union that uniquely he possesses, which St. Thomas Aquinas in the document it points out is an infinite grace, right? The grace of the hypostatic union. So Christ has the power that nobody, including Mary, kind of, you know, pouring out grace in our lives and so forth. So here's the point, Marty. So with Mary, then, let's focus on Mary. Right? How does she effectuate change in our lives? Well, because she's not just sitting here with Cy Kellett and we're joining together here and we're going to pray for each other, right? And that's powerful. Where two or three are gathered together in my name, there am I in the midst of them. And we can see miracles happen right here in this studio at Catholic Answers in each other's lives by the actual graces that we become the occasion for in each other's lives, right? And that's through our intercession as well as our very presence, right? Well, Mary, Marty, I hope you're hearing this because here's where it gets so excited. I can't even sit still right now talking about it. Because of the plenitude of grace that she alone receives, and this that beautiful document brings this out, she has power beyond all the angels and saints. She has such power that she can be involved and is in not just every member of the body of Christ, but every human being that has ever and will ever be born, right? Because she is the queen, you know, the queen of heaven and earth. That means everyone, the queen mother, I should say, as well as, you know, like Marty, Jesus in 1 Timothy chapter 4, verse 10, St. Paul says that Jesus is the savior of all, especially those who believe, right? Because he's God. He is the savior of everyone. There is no one that he did not come to save. He wills the salvation of all, infallible teaching of the church, as well as the teaching of the word of God. So he is the savior of all, but in a special way, those who believe, who have entered into that relationship. Well, Mary is the mother of all, okay? But especially those who believe. Because of our relationship with Jesus Christ and the plenitude of grace that she has in him and with him, she can be and is involved in all of our lives, our salvation, just as in the life of our blessed Lord. Mary was there from the incarnation to the wedding feast of Cana to the foot of the cross and into eternity, giving birth not only to Jesus, but to all those who have the testimony of Jesus Christ and keep his commandments. That's in verse 17. Now, Marty, hang on, because I want to put a bow on this after we get back, because this is going to get so good that I wish I could be sitting where you are so I could hear it.
0: Hang on, Marty, right back with more on what every Protestant should know about Mary.
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4: This is Father Matthew. The month of September is dedicated to Our Lady of Sorrows. Let us pray. Hail Mary, full of grace, the Lord is with thee. Blessed art thou among women, and blessed is the fruit of thy womb, Jesus. Holy Mary, Mother of God, pray for us sinners, now and at the hour of our death. Amen.
5: Father John Ricardo.
6: When you and I come to Mass, we're accustomed to thinking of the beginning of the Mass, what we call the Liturgy of the Word, as a time when someone or someones, they kind of get up, they read from this book, which most of us have limited understanding of, about a people who we really don't grasp, with names that are very hard to pronounce, which we feel embarrassed about saying out loud, because you just know people are going, who's Shield Teal, for crying out loud, you know? When the Word of God is proclaimed at Mass, it's happening now. It's an event. The wondrous deeds that God has done in human history are being proclaimed in our midst now, and to that, you and I have to respond. And we do respond. We either respond with, so what? I don't care. This is irrelevant to my life. Or we respond by saying, yes, Lord, I believe this, and I want you to take over more and more of my life.
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0: Welcome back. Catholic Answers Live. Marty stayed through the break, so Marty's going to get a book, Behold Your Mother, A Biblical and Historical Defense of the Marian Doctrines. Marty has come into the Catholic Church from Pentecostalism, was talking with you,
2: yes.
0: A similar journey, Tim, about, well, how do you have a relationship with Mary?
2: Yes.
0: You know, because that, maybe, especially because of the history of Pentecostalism, you're not quite yes. sure, how am I supposed to have this relationship
2: right,
0: with Mary?
2: Right, right. Well, Marty, are you still there with us?
1: I am still here.
2: All right, Marty, because now we're going to get to the nitty-gritty. I got a little excited in the first segment. I just, because I love this new document that just came out, as you've probably figured out by now. It is so rich, and it is so beautiful. But one of the things, the next thing I wanted to point out that this document brings out is that because of the plenitude of grace, then each and every one of us has a relationship. See, if you're a Christian, guess what? You have a relationship with the Blessed Mother, even if you don't know about it. And in a sense, everybody in the world does. Part of our mission as Catholics is to evangelize, of course, first and foremost, the person of our blessed Lord and Savior, Jesus Christ, who died on the cross for our sins. But we also, part of our evangelization, Cy Kellett, is to bring the whole body of Christ together and to help everyone to realize what it means to be in the body of Christ. Because when you come to Jesus, it's not just, Marty, it's not just you and Jesus. I mean,

0: We can't give each other sanctifying grace. Only the Holy Spirit, the power of God, can pour out grace into our lives. And that's one of the problems, you know, with some of the overzealous Marian devotion of the past, talking about Mary being a dispenser of grace and all of that. Okay, we've moved away from that. But we understand, though, Mary's role as mother, as the document says, mother in the order of grace, right? How is that? Well, because of her relationship with Jesus and the plenitude of grace that she has a relationship with each and every one of us that no other angel or being in the universe can have. Because she is, as we talked about earlier when we talked about the Theotokos, Marty, I hope you were with us when we were talking about that. She is uniquely the Mother of God, has a unique relationship with Jesus. That's why she's full of grace in Luke 1:28, and that's why we are called, as the Catechism of the Catholic Church says in section 971, the Catechism says, devotion to the Blessed Virgin Mary is essential to Christian worship. It's essential. Yeah. Why? Well, number one, to keep the fourth commandment, right?
1: Honor your father and mother.
0: But it's because of the fact that she is our mother and she nurtures us throughout our entire lives as we see revealed in sacred scripture. And I mentioned it earlier, brother, from the incarnation in Luke 1, 37 and 38 to the wedding feast of Cana in John 2 to the foot of the cross in John 19, 25 through 28 in fulfillment of the prophecy to Simeon in Luke 2, 34 and 35, and then into the book of Acts where she alone is named praying with the apostles for the coming of the Holy Spirit. To Revelation chapter 12, we see the Blessed Mother, the Queen of heaven and earth, you know, the woman clothed with the sun, or ahead the crown of 12 stars, who gives birth to the Messiah in verses 4 and 5. And then, as I mentioned before, she gives birth to all of us who have the testimony of Jesus Christ and keep his commandments. And she continues to nurture us as a mother. See, brother, I'm telling you, Marty, when I discovered this 40 years ago, or 30, almost 40 years ago, when I discovered this, it revolutionized my entire life, because I realized I have a relationship with God the Father through Jesus Christ, absolutely. And that alone has brought me the sanctifying grace, the power of God's grace to take away my sins and install me into his body. But in that installment, I have received an entire body of Christ that exists over a billion, well, that's just Catholics, right? We have way more than that. 1.4 billion Catholics and, I don't know, a billion Christians, if you add them all up together, close to a billion of them. And we are all attached to each other. Now, to various degrees among our separated brethren, you know, the Orthodox and the Protestants, but as Catholics, we have a power, my friend, in our union with Jesus Christ and through the sacraments, and that, remember, that special relationship. Mary's the mother of all, but especially yes, those who believe. She is so close to us, brother. She's closer to us than my finger is to my hand. This is why we can refer to Mary as the mother of the Eucharist. She's there with, if you look at the book of Revelation, you have depicted, you know, the 144,000 in Revelation 7. And then you have the limitless numbers of people that, you know, of the saints that are in heaven, and you have the 144,000 on earth, symbol of the church militant here on earth, and you have the angels. And I love the way the book of Revelation, what chapter is that? Is that 5 where it says myriads of myriads of angels? A myriad is 10,000, so it's 10,000s of 10,000s, and it really means
1: a lot.
0: Trillions, I would argue.
1: Yeah.
0: I would argue trillions, but, you know, the point is it's
1: an incalculable number. You cannot number.
0: But they're all present in every Mass, Marty. Every Mass. all

0: of them are some. You say, how can they be? I don't know, but God is awesome. It's God who brings us all together. And so even when we're praying and preparing to receive our blessed Lord, we can drop a prayer to our blessed mother. And what is she doing? Interceding for us so that we will receive our Lord better, right? Actual graces are pouring into our lives through the intercession of our blessed mother, the angels and saints and such, preparing us, helping us, giving us those impulses of grace to empower us to receive our Lord better. And when we leave and we go out into the world, we take the saints with us and we pray constantly. And what happens is, in accordance with their particular gifts, Cy Kellett, right? Just like with St. Paul, when he's raising the dead, when Peter's raising the dead, when he's preaching and confounding, the actual graces of God are working through Paul, coupled with the particular graces and gifts that they have, so that those graces pour into the lives of people. And that can be in the material order by answer to prayers for healing, for financial need, or salvation of souls, you name it, in accordance with those gifts. This is why, my brother, we need to have a relationship first and foremost with the Blessed Mother, because she has power beyond, as I said before, all the angels and saints combined. But it's also really helpful. You can't be overwhelmed. You can't have an intimate relationship with every saint, right? You'd go crazy, and you can't do that. Even in our lives, we can't do that. You have a few people that you can say are close friends, and you have your family, right? But it's important for us as Christians to understand we need. Paul didn't say that just for the fun of it. Can the eye say to the hand, I have no need of thee? Can the head say to the foot? No, we need each other. So if you approach it, Marty, like that, in understanding, I have a relationship with the Blessed Mother because she's my mother. And yep. The Bible tells me she's my mother. There in Revelation 12 and elsewhere that we could look at, what, she's the mother of the Lord. She's therefore the mother of all of us. I have a relationship with her. But you know what? It's just like in any relationship, you got to talk to each other if you're going to grow in that relationship. It doesn't grow automatically. I have a wife, and yeah, I talk to her. Even in a marriage, if you stop talking, guess what's going to happen, Cycle? You're not going to grow in your relationship with your wife. And so it's by prayer, by talking to the saints. For me, it's Thomas Aquinas, who's my patron saint. I have a special relationship with. And of course, the Blessed Mother. And by my prayers to them and with them, they are able to help me in ways beyond anything I can fathom. And some people will say, but wait a minute, all you need is Jesus, man. Why? He's our intercessor in Hebrews 7:24. Why would I go to anybody else? Why? Because he tells you to. That's why.
1: There you go.
0: He's the one who said to John, behold your mother, when he was on the cross. It's Paul who tells us in 1 Timothy 2, verse 1, first of all, brethren, I exhort you that prayers, thanksgiving, sacrifices are made for kings and those in authority and for all men. Why? Because verse 4 says, because God wills the salvation of all. What is he saying? Our prayers affect the salvation of others, right? In our particular way. Not to take away from Jesus, of course not. It's Jesus who empowers us to participate in God's plan of salvation. Mary just does it in the most powerful way of any creature ever.
1: Marty, thanks. Takes us to the break. We'll be right
0: back.
1: Hey, Marty, don't go anywhere. We're going to give you that book. So talk to Edgar. Get Behold Your Mother, A Biblical and Historical Defense of the Marian Doctrines. Right back with more questions about Mary on what we've called What Every Protestant Should Know About Mary with Tim Staples on Catholic Answers Live.
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4: Welcome back. Catholic Answers Live. Tim Staples, our guest, and we're talking Mary. And that is always a good thing. Tim, of course, the author of Behold Your Mother, a Biblical and Historical Defense of the Marian Dogmas. Let's go to Saratoga Springs, Utah. I thought Saratoga.
5: Utah, baby.
4: I didn't know that was in Utah. I thought it was Florida or something. Luis, welcome.
5: Hey, Luis, we got a good game coming up. I know it's in a few weeks, but Notre Dame, Utah is going to be a good one. Are you a Utah fan?
6: Oh, yeah.
4: Oh, I accidentally hung up on him. Sorry, Luis, I accidentally hung up. Oh, no, just kidding. Go ahead.
5: That's right. Yeah, that's going to be a good one. Anyway.
6: Like waiting online for so long. Anyway, yeah, I'm a Utes fan. You know, it's either BYU or Utah when you're here. So I'm sorry.
5: Yeah, it's BYU that they're playing, not Utah. It's not the Utes.
4: That's a religious battle. That is a religious battle.
5: Yeah,
4: all right.
5: The big one's going to be with BYU. I'm sorry, because I think BYU is ranked 14. And Notre Dame's 4.
6: Yeah, they're really good.
5: Yeah, it's BYU that has a really good team this year. But anyway, what's on your mind, Luis?
6: Awesome. Yeah, so the other day I was questioned about Marian apparitions. And my buddy asked me, like, oh, why Mary? Why not maybe just Jesus or something? And, you know, it made me think, but I kind of gave him whatever answer, but I kind of wanted to hear from you guys. But
5: sure.
6: What I could answer with.
5: Yeah, you know, it's a great question, you know, and it's intuitive. For someone like me who was raised a Baptist, became a Pentecostal preacher, I would always say that. Why in the world? Who cares if Mary appears, man? I want to talk to Jesus.
4: Yeah.
5: I don't want some creature, man. I want the God-man, Jesus Christ. And, you know, if you didn't have the revelation that we have and the truth that we have, that would it would make sense. But, Luis, here's the bottom line. See, a lot of times folks have this wrong idea. It's rooted in. Now, I was talking to Cy Kellett during the break. I remember years ago hearing Oprah Winfrey, of all people, not exactly the sharpest knife in the tray, let's just say. I mean, but she's a nice lady. But, you know, she talked about how she left her Christian faith. Why? Because when she realized that God in the Old Testament says he's a jealous God. And I realized, I don't want to follow some insecure God who's jealous. Are you kidding me? And she, you know, she left the faith. And I'm, gosh, I remember I happened to be watching that. I'm thinking, can somebody who is above the age of 12 answer her, you know? Because, you know, I shouldn't make fun. Now I'm going to get bad letters. But the point is, it is a puerile way of understanding. When God says he's a jealous God, it doesn't mean God is, oh, I'm so insecure. Please don't leave me. Don't leave me. I won't know what to do, right? No, he's a jealous God. That's human language, looking up at God in an attempt to describe God's infinite love for us. And that he loves us so much, and he knows that we are ultimately what we need to be fulfilled. If we're going to be happy, our happiness can only be ultimately found in the beatific vision, that is the comprehension of God, Father, Son, and Holy Spirit. And if we go anywhere else, God knows we're going to hurt ourselves. You walk away from God, guess what you're going to find? Sin, darkness, death, and all the other bad things you can think of, right? So that's the idea. And now, Luis, why do I bring that up? Because unfortunately, in Christian circles, and I know this is how I was raised, it would say that if Mary

0: appears, you know, I would say, get thee behind me, Satan, because all I need is Jesus. That's rooted in that sort of that false understanding that, you know, you have to pray to God, God alone. Now, of course, we adore God alone because he is the only being in the universe that is worthy of our absolute devotion, right? Of course. So if we offer sacrifice, for example, to anyone other than Almighty God, and I always say to my Protestant friends or anyone who is inquiring, go to Mass if you want to know what we Catholics do, right?
1: Yeah.
0: Go to Mass and you will see the most perfect form of prayer, and that is the holy sacrifice of the Mass. The entire Mass is offered to God the Father in and through Jesus Christ by the power of the Holy Spirit. That's all. Any mention of Mary and the saints is peripheral. Their role is to help us, just as we're praying with each other, they're praying with us to help us to be able to enter into that worship more perfectly. So see, the saints, Luis, and this is what you want to help folks to see, that's their role, including the Blessed Mother, in that most perfect way of any created being, are helping us to come to Jesus, right? That's what we do here at Catholic Answers. We help people to come to Jesus in his church. Right? Jesus could do it better than we could, right? Jesus could come down here right now and do this a whole lot better than this knucklehead and probably would do it a lot more succinct as well, right?
1: But Sermon on the Mount kind of went on for a while.
0: That's right. That's right. But you see, the point is God loves, and I don't even remember who I first heard this from many years ago. Forgive me, whoever it was, because I should give him credit for it. But he said, you know, God is not up there like going, don't you talk to him. You look at me. Or, no, God loves it when he sees his people ministering to each other. And why does he love it? Because he's the one orchestrating it. He's giving the graces and the gifts to each person, whether it's the Blessed Mother or St. Jeremiah, as we'll talk about in a moment, or Onias the high priest, or Mary in Revelation 12. That brings me to the apparition thing, okay? Sacred Scripture is littered with examples of apparitions. It's just that, unfortunately, a lot of times people read Scripture with a bias. It's the way, you know, from when I was Baptist, that's how I was raised. You would never think about apparitions or anything like that. So when you see them in the Bible, you just kind of gloss over them. Like, for example, in Jeremiah 31:15, you have Rachel, who is seen in sacred Scripture weeping for her children who are not. This is Rachel, the wife of Jacob, who had died hundreds of years before. And the Scripture says she is heard in Ramah weeping and praying from on high for her children, right? You have Onias as well. Now we're going into the deuterocanonical books, but you have Jeremiah and Onias in 2 Maccabees chapter 15. You have Jeremiah praying for his people. He had been dead a long time. And Onias, who had died earlier in 2 Maccabees, and he's praying for his people. We go to the New Testament. These are apparitions. These are kinds of apparitions here. We go to the New Testament, and what do we see in Matthew chapter 17? But Jesus on the Mount of Transfiguration, and guess who appears with him? Moses and Elijah. What are they doing there? Right?
1: They don't, right?
0: What are they doing? These are dead guys, right? Now, some will say, well, Moses, Elijah was taken up in a chariot in 2 Kings chapter 1, so he's not dead. Well, Moses is dead because the last, what is it, Deuteronomy chapter 34, he went up onto Mount Nebo in Moab, and there he died. He's a dead guy, but guess what? He's there with Jesus, and what are they doing? They're talking about, if you go to Luke's version, in Luke 9:31-34, they're talking about his upcoming exodus that he should accomplish in Jerusalem. In other words, they're involved with your salvation and my salvation, my friends. They're not just hanging out for the fun of it. All right? And then, of course, you have the apparition of apparitions in Revelation chapter 12 that we've been talking about before. The woman clothed with the sun on her head, a crown of 12 stars, her feet on the moon, who gives birth. This is a vision of the Blessed Virgin Mary in her cosmic role in the plan of salvation, giving birth to both Jesus and all those who have the testimony of Jesus Christ and keep his commandments. I've said that several times here in Revelation 12:17. These are just some examples of apparitions, that is, people who have died, they appear, and there are more, and throughout the history of the church, by the way, there have been many, many, many examples. And all this is, my friends, is really bringing home what St. Paul teaches in Romans chapter 8, verse 35 through 39. Who shall separate us from the love of Christ? Shall persecution, famine, nakedness, peril, or sword? Right? As it is written, we are counted as sheep for the slaughter. We are killed all the day long. Nay, verse 38 says, no! None of that can separate us. He says, nay, but in all these things, we are more than conquerors through him who has loved us. For I am persuaded that neither death, Psychelet, neither death, that means death can't do it, neither death, nor life, nor angels, nor principalities, nor powers, nor things present, nor things to come, nor height, nor depth, nor any other creature shall be able to separate us from the love of God, which is in Christ Jesus. Right? Death does not separate us from Jesus. If we die in Christ, we become closer to Jesus than we ever could imagine while we are here on earth. 1 Corinthians 2:9, eye has not seen, ear has not heard, nor has it entered into the heart of man what God has prepared for those who love him. And we will have such a relationship with Jesus. And guess what? Ipso facto, because of that fact, we will also have an intimate relationship with each other that is beyond anything we can fathom. So it shouldn't be a surprise that God allows apparitions of great saints who come down to earth and are involved in his plan of salvation, because that's what the whole Bible is all about. God using his people from Adam and Eve all the way through to the end of the book of Revelation, God uses his people to bring his gifts of grace and salvation to the world. Does that make sense, Luis?
1: Sorry, I put Luis on hold. I apologize, Luis. Go ahead.
2: Sorry, yeah. No, yeah. That makes a lot of sense. I had so many moments. I'm just like, well, yeah, duh. Like, I don't know why I couldn't think of that at the time. I like where you said, like, you know, God loves it when each of us pretty much help, you know, one another with our faith.
1: Oh, man. Got it, Luis.
2: That we would have apparitions of saints, you know?
0: Oh, my goodness, yeah. And like I said, it's in the Bible, baby. You know, I mean, this is God's M.O. Now, thanks be to God, brother, we have a church that Jesus has given authority to discern these things, because we've had false apparitions as well as real ones. And sometimes folks get fooled. Hence, Jesus gave us the church. And when the church declares that an apparition is worthy of pious belief, it's not something that's mandated in any way, but it you can take it to the bank. It's not going to harm you. It's not going to harm your soul. It's going to help you.
1: Luis, hang on. I'll give you a copy of Tim's book, Behold Your Mother, A Biblical and Historical Defense of the Marian Doctrines. Thank you to everybody who called. Nice to see you back here, Tim. Thanks for coming.
0: Oh, man, this was too fun, brother.
1: It is fun when you're here. All right, we'll have to go home now, though. And we'll do it again tomorrow, God willing, right here on Catholic Answers Live.

0: Hi, I'm Doug Keck. This is an EW10 Bookmark Brief. Speaking with author Robert McNamara about his book, The Personalism of Edith Stein, a synthesis of Thomism and Phenomenology, published by Catholic University of America Press and naturally available through our EWTN religious catalog. Okay, Robert, tell me, what is important about the personalism of Edith Stein for the average Catholic to understand?
1: Well, isn't it most interesting to explore what it is to be a human person made to the image of God? And how better to do it than through the eyes of St. Edith Stein and St. Thomas Aquinas, two stalwarts of the Catholic Christian philosophical tradition. They give us a wonderful perspective on what it means to be human, what it means to be a person, and how to live that out with integrity.
0: Okay, well, thank you very much. Robert McNamara, the book, The Personalism of Edith Stein, a synthesis of Thomism and Phenomenology, again, available through our catalog. I'm Doug Keck. This has been a Bookmark Brief. Thanks for stopping by. We hope to see you next time.
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8: 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Nicholas of Tolentino's parents made a pilgrimage to the shrine of St. Nicholas of Myra, asking to be blessed with a child through his intercession. When their son was born, they named him after the saint. As a young man, Nicholas was inspired to join the Augustinian order after hearing a sermon on the vanity of worldly things. After ordination, he was sent to minister to the people of Tolentino. He lived a life of prayer and penance, cared for the poor, and healed the sick. He interceded for the holy souls in purgatory after receiving a vision telling him that his prayers released many souls from purgatory. Nicholas died in 1305 and was canonized in 1446. Hundreds of miracles have been attributed to him. May the life of St. Nicholas of Tolentino inspire you to grow closer to Christ today. St. Nicholas, pray for us. To sign up for the Daily Saint emails, please visit EWTN.com/Daily Saint.
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14: Yeah. 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And Dr. Jenny Stepanek, mother of poet and peace activist Maddie Stepanek, is here with a remembrance of her son's message 25 years after September 11th. 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